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10: The only answer to racism. This is Ken Ham, CEO of Answers in Genesis, Ark Encounter, and the Creation Museum. We hear a lot these days about racial tensions in America. What's the answer to this issue? The Bible's history. Genesis makes it clear we're all descended from Adam and Eve. We're one blood, as the book of Acts puts it. That means we're all one biological race. It also means we've all inherited Adam's sin nature. That's why we all sin and we'll all die. But the good news is that Jesus Christ, the God-man, stepped into history as Adam's descendant, our relative. He took our penalty of death for us so we could be forgiven and have eternal life. So every human has the same problem, sin, and the same solution, Jesus Christ.
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14: 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It's Got Mitch Mondays here on 103.9 FM. This is Radio KKXX. Thank you all so much for listening live here on the radio. Or maybe you're listening to the podcast. What's up, Grandma, down there in SoCal? It is another blessed day here in Chico, California. This is the day that the Lord has made, so we will definitely rejoice, and I'm definitely going to be glad, and I hope that you're having a blessed morning as well, a blessed day, a blessed evening, depending on when you're listening to this. We are here live in the studio. Like I said, in Chico, I have a very special guest. She is the CEO of Elegant Sunflower Photography and Design. Welcome, Jessica Crabtree. How are you?
15: I'm doing good. How about you?
14: Doing well. God is good all the time.
15: All the time.
14: And, you know, it's funny. We met because I was doing a Words of Faith event, and I was promoting it, and you messaged and said that you wanted to sponsor the event, and I can't thank you enough for that. You know, that was very kind. And then we started learning that you sponsor events that my wife was a part of, and, you know, a lot of the same people that I know, and of course, I saw you at the Walk for Life event a few weeks back. You came out and did photography at the Words of Faith event, and it's really awesome that you've been doing this photography and this design work, and how did that all start for you?
15: Man, I've been into photography since I was a little girl. My grandparents would always give me their cameras when we would go and visit them. I grew up in Texas, so when we would come back out here to visit my grandmother in Merced, or my grandfather in San Francisco, they would always give me their camera. So it's just been a passion of mine. And I just kept plugging into it and learning more things. I went to college for it. And then about 8 months before my grandmother passed away, she told me to rename my business Elegant Sunflower Photography. So it's been stuck since she's passed.
14: Well, it's a beautiful name, I'm sure. You have a beautiful grandmother. Grandmas are the best.
15: Absolutely.
14: That's why I always shout my grandma out on the show every week because she's my biggest fan. You know, and you know, prayers from our grandma, they're still affecting us to this day. Love that. And I love that, that your grandma's a big part of your business here, Elegant Sunflower Photography and Design. So you take photos, and then you also design logos.
15: I do, yes. So I have a DTF printer in my home. So I do custom apparel. Most of it is religious apparel, but if somebody wants a specific logo or a different design, I do.
14: What about righteous apparel?
15: Absolutely.
14: Can we do that?
15: I like righteous apparel. I like that. I'm going to use that.
14: Well, I always say, my pastor always says, you know, religion tells us what we can't do, and God tells us what we can do. So I always believe being more righteous. Because a lot of people be like, well, I'm not religious. And I'll be like, well, I'm not religious either. I'm righteous.
15: I like that.
14: you know, because, like, a lot of people, like, religion is, like, rules and, like, you have to, like, you know, I don't know. There's just a lot. There's a lot there. The Bible talks a lot about that as well. But that's awesome what you're doing, Jessica. And you just opened up a new studio in downtown Oroville, right?
15: I did, yeah.
14: How's that going?
15: It's going really good. I just got the green light to open it. I had my final inspection with the fire marshal. Super easy. He came in, did a 360 circle, and said, you're approved because it's a small space. So it wasn't much area for him to map out.
14: That's so awesome. Yeah. How long have you been in Oroville?
15: My husband and I moved here at the tail end of COVID. We lived in Humboldt County for a couple of years, and his job just moved him out to Oroville, and we kind of just fell in love with the place. Never in a million years we thought we would live in Oroville, out of all places.
14: Yeah.
15: But there's definitely something about that community that really has drawn us in.
14: I feel the same way. I lived in living in Chico for 10 or 15 years, in Paradise and Reading and all these places, and I was like, oh, I'll never live in Oroville. And then I met my wife, and she's in Oroville, and I told her after we got engaged, I'm like, well, I'm never moving to Oroville. And she's just like, oh, okay. And so I moved to Oroville after we got married. And I agree with you. Like, Oroville's, it's there's a lot going on. I feel like God's moving a lot, too. There's a lot of, there's just a lot of people of faith in Oroville.
15: Oh, absolutely.
14: I see it everywhere. And so I love that. And I love that your business is you know, you have a, don't you have like a scripture on your logo?
15: I do. It's Philippians 4:13. It's through Christ I have strength. My business comes from God. He's the one who gave me the gift of photography, the eye of art. It would not be possible without him. He has blessed me over than I could ever imagine.
14: Amen. Yeah, no, I love that. I love when, you know, successful business owners and they give all their glory to God and God's a part of what they're doing, because I know I want God involved in everything that I'm doing every day. And so I love that you, you're not ashamed of the gospel.
15: No, he comes first in my business, personal life. Doesn't matter. He's first.
14: Amen. Amen. Well, how did your faith journey begin? Like, what's your testimony?
15: So my testimony is very rocky. I grew up in church. My grandfather was a deacon. My mother is a youth pastor currently in Texas. So I've been in church my whole life. Just like many others, I've fallen out of faith. I've steered my walk outside. But no, God reeled me back in real fast. Times where I've questioned my faith, but I look back and look at what I've been through and see that I was never alone, even though I thought I was alone. And he's never given me more than what I can handle.
14: Amen. I love that. I want to hear more about that and how God's been moving in your life and your business. We got Jessica Crabtree with Elegant Sunflower Photography and Design here on the show, y'all. Don't touch that dial. We'll be right back.

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1: Our neighborhood architectural committee had left us a notice letting us know that our paint was peeling and that we needed to do something about it within 30 days. Needless to say, we were up on ladders a few weeks later, and the more I scraped, the more the paint peeled, and the more I realized that we really did need to do some repairs. Instead of being frustrated, I was thankful that they were willing to take the time and let us know that we needed to do some maintenance. And then I thought to myself, you know, it's when I'm willing to let God and my girlfriends get up close and personal that they see things in my life that need repair. Maybe it's my attitude towards my husband or my impatience with my kids. And I just realized that I'm thankful that I've got a Lord and a Savior and good girlfriends around me that are willing to speak into my life and let me know when they see areas of my life that need some repair.
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7: It's Got Mitch Monday here on 103.9 FM Radio KKXX. Thank y'all for continuing to listen to the show, whether it's live here on the radio or if you are listening to the podcast version. We appreciate that. We have Jessica Crabtree with Elegant Sunflower Photography and Design. And Jessica was sharing a bit of her testimony, growing up in Texas, a lot of family involved in the church. And what's been some things you've had to overcome, Jessica, to continue to run your business over the years? And when did you start running Elegant Sunflower Photography and Design?
8: So I've been doing photography professionally since my oldest was a baby. He will be 16 this year. So a little over 15 years I've been doing it professionally. And I've just kept pushing through, keep doing it. Like I mentioned before, it's all about God. He's the one who's given me the visions that I've had.
7: Amen. And what about like the COVID times? That had been a really tough time to do photography or to get people that needed design work. I mean, were you still able to stay pretty busy during that time?
8: COVID was actually my busiest time.
7: Oh, wow.
8: So we lived in Humboldt County during that time. And Humboldt County was big on the mask restrictions, masks, you know, 6 feet away. I had a couple of weddings during COVID. I did a lot of my mini sessions, but we did all of those outside. So I didn't have to go into anybody's home to set up. I didn't need a studio because COVID shut everything down. So I just took my setup, my props, everything, and we just found a park, set it up, stayed 6 feet away, and people still were blessed with their photos. I wasn't going to let COVID stop that.
7: Nice. I love that. So you do a lot of weddings. You do, like I said, a lot of special events. You did my Words of Faith event last month. What are some of your favorite type of events or moments to capture in regards to your photography?
8: Man. I love family sessions. I love the candid, raw moments. I capture a lot of the smiles that the parents don't realize I'm capturing. In between poses, when I'm setting up my families, I capture those in between moments where the moms are always busy dealing with their kids. They don't pay attention to their smiles on their faces or the looks that their babies give them. Weddings is also a big one. I love to see what God has brought two people together in love.
7: Yeah.
8: Weddings. I have to say, weddings are my number one.
7: Yeah, weddings, man, I just had one a few months ago. Mm-hmm. It's my one and only, and there's so much that goes into planning for a wedding. I mean, how do you deal with that when, like, someone's like, oh, my gosh, I got to do this, the food's coming, and we got to go over here. I mean, it can be very, there can be a lot of stress, right,
8: yeah.
7: with weddings.
8: I'm a go-with-the-flow type of photographer. I've had weddings as small as 30 people. I've had elopements where it's just me, the bride, the groom, the priest, and then one witness. And then I've had weddings where there's hundreds of people.
7: Wow.
8: I just go with the flow. I follow the bride's lead or the coordinator. Whatever my bride and groom need, I'm there. Photographers, we're not just people behind the camera. We help stitch up a dress if it rips. We hold the bouquets. We fix hair. We are everything.
7: Yeah. Now, how do you promote your business? I know you're on Facebook. Do you have a website as well?
8: I do. It's elegantsunflower.com. It will route you back to Facebook because Facebook is just the easiest way to contact me. It goes straight to my phone, Messenger. But I just promote on local marketplaces, local groups.
7: Yeah.
8: I have an ad for 105.7 The Valley.
7: Shout out. Big shout out to The Valley. We work with The Valley over here, 103.9.
8: They have a little segment of mine that they play. Just a word of mouth is the best advertisement, promotions that way.
7: Yeah, absolutely. And you said 15 years of doing this. So
8: yeah.
7: What's been some of the wildest things you've seen or documented as a photographer out there in the field?
8: The most craziest sessions I've done is birth photography.
7: Oh, wow.
8: I think it's beautiful watching somebody give life. I'm a mother of three, so I've watched myself give life. But watching somebody else give life of what God has blessed them with is a very emotional setting, but it's also very beautiful and can be very chaotic, especially when it's 2 a.m. I have a client messaging me saying, baby's crowning, time to go.
7: Oh, wow.
8: So, yeah.
7: I can't even imagine the... Wow. Yeah, I didn't even think that people documented that with photography. But I know that they do, though. I have heard of that. But, yeah, I can only
8: imagine.
7: There's
8: more than you realize. I had somebody reach out to me. It was a friend. It was about 8 years ago. She's like, hey, I'm doing a home birth. Can you be here? And I'm like, sure, you're a friend. And then she promoted me to her other friends. And then it just went from there. And I've done about 12 birth photographies. Those I don't announce. I don't post. Those are intimate, private moments.
7: Yeah.
8: But, yeah.
7: Wow. No, that's deep. Well, I want to talk about your design work as well. I want to know, excuse me, I want to know how has AI, because I was just talking with Andrew here at the studio about this before you came in. We see these AI flyers and things everywhere now. So how do you see that going, moving forward for a graphic designer? My stepson's actually a graphic designer. And when we come back from the break, Jessica Crabtree here with Elegant Sunflower Photography and Design. We're going to talk about the impact of AI, how that has affected her and her business, maybe with design work. And make sure you check out Elegant Sunflower Photography and Design on Facebook, y'all. We'll be right back here on Got Mitch Monday, 103.9. 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
7: 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It's Scott Mitch Monday. It's 103.9 FM, Radio KKXX. Thank y'all for continuing to listen here. I am Jesse Mitchell. I am at Got Mitch Online if you guys want to check me out on Instagram. But more importantly, I am here with Jessica Crabtree with Elegant Sunflower Photography and Design. And we were just talking before we went to break. I asked you the question, Jessica, how is AI affecting your design work?
8: So AI is very tricky. There's sometimes I will utilize it for my advantage. And then there's other times where when I'm just editing photos, AI, literally my editing software, they try to step in. Even when I'm designing my shirts and creating an image or a logo for somebody, I click one wrong button and AI takes over. Mm. And it completely like changes my wordage and changes even just the shade.
7: Oh,
8: it's
7: wow.
8: It's very tricky. Love-hate relationship?
7: Yeah, you know, I was saying, I can hear you, I hear you there. I was saying also before the break, my stepson's he's a graphic designer. He does all my flyers. He does a great job. I love his work, and I love that kind of DIY, like, okay, you know, he's going to make the flyer, you know, she's going to make the shirt. We're all going to come together and do this thing. But it's like, yeah, with AI, you can tell, too, like, an AI flyer. It's just everything's too perfect, and it's like, you know. So do you see that really affecting graphic designers going forward and like I said, their work and
8: I do.
7: Clients?
8: Because it's not personal anymore. Graphic designers, that's their own personal touch. They put their love and their sleepless nights into designing specific things, and for AI to come in and just, with the push of a button, take 2 seconds to create exactly what took them 2 hours.
7: Yeah.
8: Oh, absolutely.
7: Yeah, it's tough.
8: It takes the personality out of it.
7: Yeah, it does. It's tough. And, I mean, I'm going to continue to support local graphic designers. That's how I've been doing events for, like, you know, 20 years or so, and I've always been like, okay, let's create this thing, and I'll work with a local graphic designer. It's so much work to be in front of that computer and doing all that stuff y'all do, whether it's graphic design or video editing. I mean, it's tough editing photos.
8: Yeah.
7: I mean, how do you make time to balance, you know, maybe if you have other streams of income, you talked about your family and all your other business with Elegant Sunflower Photography and Design. How do you balance it all?
8: It's hard. I have an autistic 2-year-old, so there's times where he gets no sleep. He is up from 11 p.m. to 10 p.m. the next night.
7: Oh,
8: so
7: wow.
8: There's times where he's up, I'm up with him. So I utilize that. He just sits on the couch and relaxes, watches cartoons, or plays with his blocks, and I use that time to edit for my clients or design something that somebody wants. Realistically, that's the only downtime I have is in the middle of the night when everyone else is sleeping.
7: Wow. Yeah. Now, being a parent, how many children do you have?
8: Three.
7: Wow. That's a full-time job right there. Just
8: yeah.
7: that. I mean, just one child, I feel, is
8: yeah.
7: a full-time job. So you got 3 full-time jobs and
8: yeah.
7: then your business and everything else you have going on. And in regards to Elegant Sunflower Photography and Design, you know, I've said that like 10 times and just nailed it every time.
8: Yeah.
7: It's pretty impressive right there. It's a good name. It's a beautiful name. And you have a beautiful deal going on you were talking about for 4th of July.
8: I do. So I have 4th of July minis in studio in Oroville. They're 15-minute sessions with 2 of my 4th of July backdrops, and they're $30.
7: Okay, sweet. So 4th of July special, you said $30?
8: Yeah.
7: Okay. And so people can go in there, go into your studio, take some photos, them and their family or their
8: yeah.
7: their
8: pets.
7: Significant other.
8: I
7: pets?
8: Do, yeah.
7: Oh, yes.
8: I do pet photography, yeah.
7: Oh, man, I'm going to have to hit you up for that because I'm a dog dad and I've got
8: Random.
7: A little chihuahua and I got this little terrier. She's 20 years old.
8: Aww.
7: And she has this renewed energy. now that we, like I said, we brought this chihuahua into her life about a year or two ago. She's got this renewed energy. She runs around. I'll definitely have to hit you up.
8: Brought the puppy out in her.
7: Oh, definitely. Definitely. So Elegant Sunflower Photography and Design. You're located in downtown Oroville. Mm-hmm. What can people just stop by? They need to call first?
8: They could stop by outside my studio. There is a QR code that you can stay on that will take you directly to my Facebook so you can message me. My phone number is also out there on the window. Just in case if I'm not there, you could shoot me a text message. But all my booking systems is all online. You just reach out, click a link, book it yourself. You don't even need to contact me. I get the notice on when you're going to be there, and I show up.
7: Okay, and let's hit him with that info one more time. So the website is?
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8: Yep.
7: Am I doing good? 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
8: Yep.
7: Okay. And do you want to give out your address for your studio as well?
8: Yeah, it's 1345 Feather River Boulevard.
7: 1345 Feather River Boulevard. So you can go by there, scan the QR code. You can go to the website, elegantsunflower.com. And again, that'll take you to the Facebook. Make sure you, like the Facebook page, mm-hmm. and also invite all your friends to like the Facebook page. We always encourage people to do that. It's so easy now, too. You just go to the corner of the page, and you can just hit invite all.
8: I do a lot of giveaways for my followers, too.
7: Yeah, you do, raffle giveaways. You can win free stuff.
8: Yeah, always.
7: Check out Elegant Sunflower Photography and Design, ladies and gentlemen. And thank you, Jessica Crabtree, for coming on the show today. All right, and that has been the show for y'all. I hope y'all are enjoying this. We'll be back next week, and it's all love.

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6: A cup of Joe may keep your eyes open during late-night study sessions, but that's not all it might be doing to your exhausted eyes. 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
6: Coffee's got lots of perks. It lowers the risk of type 2 diabetes, colon cancer, gallstones, and Parkinson's disease. But a new study shows drinking too much can increase your chances of developing glaucoma, a crippling disease that damages the optic nerve and is the second leading cause of blindness. Harvard researchers looked at decades of data from tens of thousands of people and found that adults who drink three or more cups of coffee a day were 30% more likely to develop the disease. Oddly, the study found no link at all between glaucoma and other caffeinated beverages. So in that case, how about a spot of tea? I'm Dr. Catherine Albrecht for StartMail.com, keeping an eye on your privacy.
8: How, then, can they call on the one they have not believed in? And how can they believe in the one of whom they have not heard? And how can they hear without someone preaching to them?
9: You know those people who love to focus on the negative?
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14: 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I'm Dr. James Dobson, and I'm thrilled that you've joined us.
15: Well, welcome to Dr. James Dobson's Family Talk. I'm Roger Marsh. What if the earliest memories tucked away in your mind could actually tell you something important about who you are today? Well, that is the fascinating idea behind today's edition of Dr. James Dobson's Family Talk. We're about to hear Dr. Dobson sitting down with psychologist Dr. Kevin Lehman and his co-author Dr. Randy Carlson to explore how our childhood memories shape our personality, our relationships, and even our parenting. Let's listen into this conversation right now on today's edition of Dr. James Dobson's Family Talk.
16: It's a real pleasure to have my good friend Dr. Kevin Lehman with us. This time he's brought Randy Carlson. Gentlemen, welcome back.
17: Good to be back here, Jim.
18: Nice to be here.
16: Dr. Kevin Lehman is a graduate of the University of Arizona as a USC graduate. I find that difficult to say, but it's...
17: you said that well.
16: Randy, you also graduated from University of Arizona.
18: So you're outnumbered at this point.
16: Yeah, right. You received your PhD there. Randy, you received your BA there.
18: I have a master's in marriage and family counseling.
16: Ah, and you cooperated in the writing of this book. The name of it is Unlocking the Secrets of Your Childhood Memories. As a way of linking you, Kevin, to other people who have read your books in the past, let me say that you're the author of the Birth Order book and so many others that we've talked about here. Let me begin with this question. When I was in graduate school, one of the books that got a lot of emphasis was called Your Inner Child of the Past by Misseldine. You remember that?
17: Right.
16: In this book, you sort of take off where Misseldine left off. Is that correct? You're dealing with some of the same concepts, aren't you?
17: I think some of the same context that Hugh Misseldine dealt with, but like I say, this book is unique, and it's so simple. Think of it this way. Conjure up an early childhood memory out of your past, and we can tell you specifically how that memory affects your life today, how it'll affect who you might marry, the kind of job you might gravitate toward, the kind of problems you may have in the world in terms of relationships with other people. It even relates, Jim, to checking out your own child's self-esteem, a word that is thrown around an awful lot today.
16: And misunderstood a lot.
18: Out of the millions of things that happen to us before the age of 10, we selectively go back and pick out only those memories which are consistent with the way we view life today. We call that creative consistency in the book because when we go back there, we're going to find that those little stories and the emotion that we attach to those stories are very significant in revealing our personality.
16: If I had to put the book into a couple of sentences, one of them would be, and you tell me whether I've gotten the message or not, one of them is that you are the child you used to be.
17: True. The little boy or little girl you once were, you still are.
16: It's still in there someplace.
17: Exactly.
16: All right. A second one is that the memories that remain, those that you're aware of, those that you're able to recall, are consistent with how you view life.
17: Yes, exactly.
16: That's another theme.
17: Yeah. Let me share with you real quickly. When I was 3 years of age, my earliest memory, knocking on a door and having the door locked behind me, and I was pounding on the door and no one would hear me. And the embarrassing part was I had to go potty and I messed my pants. That's my first memory of life. And you say, well, pray tell, what could that ever have to do with Kevin Lehman's life? Jim, I graduated fourth in my class in high school. Unfortunately, fourth in the bottom and not fourth in the top. The three guys beneath me were in wood shop, made the same bookcase year in and year out. And I applied to 160 colleges. None of them wanted me. Our church denominational school turned me down. I even sent them scripture about forgiveness. They weren't impressed. And
16: obviously, it didn't end there. You not only got into college, but you went on and earned a PhD.
17: Yes, but the interesting thing to me is I look back on my life is that my entire life I've been knocking on doors. I grew up in a home with two other children, an older sister, Sally, who I'm very, very close to today and always have been. She's always been a special sister. But, Jim, this woman was a perfectionist, straight-A student, still today. You come to her home and the first thing you see is the clear vinyl runner. You can take it to any room in the house. She irons a Davenport for pleasure on the weekends. Do you get the picture? She was a super achiever. And then there was my brother, who was the quarterback on the football team type. And then there was Little Cubby. That was my nickname. And I was sort of written off in a sense. And I think in my mind, I looked up at those two successful people and said, I can't measure up that way. So I became the best at being the worst. I was a little show-off, almost a little brat, if I may say so, or a little jerk. That might even be more accurate. And so that knocking on the door is really symbolic of Kevin Lehman's life.
16: So what you're saying is the memory from all of those possibilities that emerges and remains in the mind has implications for who you are and the way you see life.
18: Exactly. Kevin and I are total opposites, and our memories are totally opposite. I think back to one of my early memories, the fourth grade spelling bee. That was a terrible day, a terrible experience. And when they got to C for Carlson, I can still recall the teacher asking me to spell a one-syllable word. I misspelled it.
17: Tell him the word you blew.
18: The word was gang. I can still recall the word.
17: It's a tough word, Randy.
18: And the emotion that I have, how could you be so stupid to misspell that word? And I catch myself even today saying that to myself. How could you be so stupid? So I go back and pick out that memory because it's consistent with what I battle with as an adult.
16: Yeah. Now, you were in the fourth grade, and that was one of your earliest memories? Mm-hmm. There's something significant right there. You were nearly 10 years old, and that's one of your earliest memories.
18: Well, I have others, but they're all very consistent with that same theme of not measuring up, feeling embarrassed, doing things that were not correct. And see, I've struggled with that through my life. And God's given me victory in that area, but that's consistent with how I view life. We talk about the grain of wood. I'll fall back to that grain of wood if I'm not careful.
17: See, I have a gymnasium memory that's quite different than Randy's. In the spelling bee, in that I was a mascot of the cheerleaders. My older sister, Sally, was the captain, so I had that natural in. And I was out there leading a cheer and forgot what I was supposed to do and stood there like a dumb bunny and remember looking up into the crowd of people, feeling slightly embarrassed. But what I remember, and that's what we say in this book, is attach a feeling to the memory because that's really important.
16: Yeah.
17: And the feeling was, hey, this isn't so bad. See, that's what I retain from that memory. And I go back to just about a year ago, I was a guest on Sally Jesse Raphael's show, and they made the mistake, Jim, of bringing on two other psychologists with me. And they sit you up there like three little crows on a fence.
16: I've been in that situation.
17: Yes, and you get a call, and we're talking about disciplining children. And a person called up, and the problem was that he wanted to know what to do about little Buford, age four, who was manhandling his $1,200 stereo unit, poking his fingers in the speakers and climbing all over it. And this guy takes over, the psychologist who's touching my elbow or that close. And he says, oh, now wait a minute. Don't miss the opportunity to give your child the power of touch, to experience that, to feel that. And I'm thinking, wait a minute, hold on here.
16: Not my stereo.
17: I got $1,200 stereo, and I got four kids and one wife, and do I want four-year-old Buford climbing all over it? So I begin to look to my right at the people in the studio, and they're beginning to roll their eyes like, I can't believe this guy. Well, without thinking, I mean, really, it was a knee-jerk reaction. Why this guy is speaking, I took my index finger in Joan Rivers style, and on national TV went, down my throat with this index finger. And, of course, Sally Jesse Raphael about died. But see, right there what happened. I go back to that gymnasium, and that little boy, that little Kevin Lehman, jumped out. And so we say clearly that the things that you remember are significant in your life.
16: You quoted a conversation that you and I had about my early childhood in this book. We did. I found it interesting. You didn't get the facts entirely correct, but let me set them straight.
17: This is your opportunity.
16: My earliest remembrance was when I was under a year of age. I know that because I know the house that the memory occurred in, and it was in a bedroom, and I was in somebody's arms. And there was another person, I believe a woman, in the room. And I was eating pablum because the smell of pablum today brings back that memory. And I had to be considerably under a year. That's the very earliest recollection that I have. And it is a warm one. I was being held. I was being fed. I was in the company of my family. And I was probably in my mother's arms, although I don't know who was holding me. But it's a good feeling draw meaning from that?
17: What does that mean? First of all, the fact that you could remember it that young says that you're a highly creative person. We call that whole general area crib memories. In other words, when you're in the crib or younger, those people who can bring those up are highly creative people. Number two, you mentioned smell. And we know that smells, textures, colors, as we hear those in memories, are just an indicator of how creative the person is. So we know one thing about Jim Dobson for sure, and that is the fact that he is, in fact, creative.
18: Two other things that jump out of that memory. One is the amount of detail. Jim Dobson is a detail person.
16: I wrote a memo some years ago here to the staff talking about the number of letters that we get and the number of requests that are made of us and that we can't drop one of them, because if you drop one, somebody out there had a need that you didn't meet, and it doesn't matter if you met all the rest of them in that day. If you drop that one for that person, then that person is hurt and loses confidence in you and you haven't met the need. And the name of that memo was Detail, Detail, Detail.
18: That's consistent with the way you view life and the way you remember that particular incident in your life as a small boy, but also that what comes through is that warmth and the family and the touching and being close and secure. These are all very important elements of Dr. Dobson's life.
16: I have in front of me a copy of your book on page 180 where that memory is described, and you said, most important, however, are the feelings he attaches to that memory, warmth, comfort, and security in his mother's arms. It is no coincidence today that over 50 years later, Dr. James Dobson's life is dedicated to the preservation of the family and helping parents learn how to communicate the same kind of love to their own children. How soft a science is this? Are you guys looking at me now and saying, aha, we can see how there's a relationship between what we see today and what he's telling us about his first memory?
17: Oh, yes.
16: Or is there really a linkage? Could you do it prospectively? Could you predict?
17: Absolutely. Yeah, you really can. Let me give you another famous person. I won't tell you who this person is, but think about it. And here's the memory paraphrased. He says, and this person is dead, I should add this, dead, and everyone in the world knows who this person was. He says, I remember being beaten by my father, and I remember vowing to myself never to cry again. And so I sat there silently counting the blows as my father beat my body. Now, is that the kind of person that you want to have live next door to you, Jim Dobson?
16: Hardly. Would that have been Adolf Hitler?
17: Adolf Hitler, sir.
16: Yeah.
17: And contrast that with Corrie ten Boom's first memory, and that is of watching an ugly and scraggly-looking child being carried into Master Robin's classroom. And she said, I felt so sorry for him. I felt so much compassion for him. Now, when you look at those two very distinctly different memories, and you look at the course of those people's lives, and of course, Corrie ten Boom hid the Jews out at the risk of her own life and the lives of her family members.
18: And the power in all of this is it helps us reveal who we are today, and then in turn, we can apply this to relationships.
16: Now, the examples that you all are giving are primarily negative, and many in the book are negative. My early memories are nearly all positive. They're warm. At 3 years of age, I have a flood of memories at three and a number of them at two, and they're warm memories. Is that unusual from your perspective?
17: It is unusual because we live in a society where we're sort of trained to spot a flaw at 50 yards. And then we see it, we pounce on it and beat the person up for being imperfect like the rest of us. What's disturbing is that Randy and I have been all over this country, and we have yet to hear a memory of someone's experience with God at an early age in a positive sense. We've heard some negative ones, but we haven't heard a positive one yet. That's what's disturbing. And I'm telling you, there are people listening to us today who are terrible procrastinators. They put things off. They run right to the finish line on a project, turn left or turn right. And they don't realize it, but the secret to why they behave that way is locked in their early childhood memory. And you asked before about being predictive. Can these things be predictive? Mm-hmm. They sure can be. because that person who has a critical father, the woman who has a critical father, I need to underscore that, the woman who has a critical father is going to end up with behavior that's going to be very consistent with that of a procrastinator. In other words, again, we have to underscore the tremendous, profound relationship that exists between a father and a daughter and a mother and a son.
18: And when we bring this into our parenting responsibilities, it can be a very powerful tool to help understand your children.
16: The title of your book is Unlocking the Secrets of Your Childhood Memories. So you're recommending that you not only try to recall those early experiences, but try to explain them, try to understand them.
18: To understand that they are the fingerprint of our personality. And that once we understand that, we can put that information to work in our relationships.
16: Let me give you my first recollection of my father, with whom I had a notoriously good relationship, and you tell me what the meaning of it is. This is my, I believe, the first time he ever entered into my life that I can recall. It was at the end of the day, and my dad was a minister, and he'd been at the church all day. And he knocked on the front door instead of coming through it. And I was the one that went and opened the door for him. And when I opened the door, he had a smile on his face, and he said, "Come with me." And he took me around the side of the house, and there was a brand new big blue tricycle there. And it was one exciting moment. As far as the surprises of my life, that one probably ranks near the top in terms of sheer delight.
18: Well, let me jump in first, Kevin, and take it in chronological order. The first thing that jumped out was you remembering you taking responsibility to open that door. Dr. Dobson takes responsibility. And if a door has to be open, you're going to open it. And you're going to be willing to see what's on the other side and deal with what's on the other side, but taking that responsibility.
16: I don't remember whether my mother told me to, or that part of the memory is gone, but all I know is I opened the door.
17: The other thing that's significant is your father smiled. And again, we say in the book, we pay attention, see, Jim Dobson, to the words you choose to give us your memory. And you say, and my father smiled, and he said, "Come with me." I would contend that your father smiling and saying, "Come with me," is more significant than maybe you realize. It wasn't just to see the new bike.
16: In other words, that characterized our relationship at that time.
17: So we are wired by a mighty God who's given us a brain that's unbelievable. And everything is locked in there. And the neat thing about early childhood memories, even for the young person today who's, you know, walking through the swamp of life looking for that proverbial prince or princess that their mother or grandmother told them about, you know, when somebody asks you out to dinner, it might be a real good idea to say, "Yeah, I'd love to go to dinner, but would you mind if I ask you just one question? What are three of your earliest childhood memories of life?" Now, that might sound a little stupid on the surface, but I'll tell you. Supposing this young woman asks that question, and this young guy comes up with three negative memories, all concerning his mother. Guess who is going to pay for that? The lucky woman who walks down the flower-strewn aisle, that's who.
16: You don't see a danger in trying to be a pop psych here and try to draw too much meaning from those early stories?
17: I think that's a valid criticism. But I think that my experience has been that in 20 years now, I've used our early childhood memories. And I use them on purpose for a reason. When someone comes to my office and the door closes, one of the first things we get squared away is, "Hey, I want to get rid of you. I don't want you hanging around my office forever." And so we use the early childhood memory to go back and get behind someone's eyes and see how they view life. That's all we're trying to do.
18: When I think of my parents who are still alive and I love them dearly, but they've always been very much of an authority figure in my life, I never really got to know them as they see life. And the genesis of this book was really as an outgrowth of spending an evening with my parents. And I asked my mother, I said, "Mother, what do you remember?" And she's the baby of nine children. And here's the story she gave me. She said, "We grew up during the Depression. We didn't have any money. And I wanted a China doll so badly. I knew we couldn't afford it. And my parents saved pennies and nickels and dimes all year long and purchased for me a beautiful China doll for Christmas." And she lit up as she shared this story. And she said, I remember the day I unwrapped it under the Christmas tree, and I cherished that thing. She said, I wrapped it up and put it in the box and put it up on the shelf. And then one day I reached for it, it fell out of my hands and broke. Tears came to her eyes at that point as she's sharing a memory from 60 years ago. And she said, Randy, that's what my life has been, a series of broken dolls. And we shared a little bit about how she has struggled with that and as a believer has overcome that in her life. And for her and for me, that became a real bonding point. And it wasn't pop psychology. It was just a beautiful relationship. And so we look at early memories as an opportunity to get close to other people and to understand ourselves better.
17: What's sort of fun to see is that you take a situation today that everybody today that I talk to, particularly moms and dads, are concerned about their child's self-esteem. And they call me up on the phone. They say, oh, Dr. Lehman, could you see little Harlan? We're so worried. He seems so negative. And the worst thing you can do for many young children is to grab them and take them off to some shrink's office. And I really do mean that. I think we overdo that. So again, we're trying to play down, run to your shrink. We're trying to say, hey, solve some problems in the home the best you can. But one of the things that Randy and I have talked about is it's really fun. You can get a pulse beat of where your child is today by simply sitting around the dinner table and saying, hey, kids, what do you remember about being a little kid? What are some of your early memories of life? And the kids are not going to pull up the time you took them to Disneyland or Disney World. That's not going to happen. What's going to happen is they're going to come up with this little seemingly benign memory. Now, I have four children, one of whom, Holly, our oldest, is 16 years of age and driving. We did this in our home about 3 weeks ago. And Holly, our oldest daughter, says, oh, I know, I remember now. And she points her finger at her mother. And she says, it was you, Mom. You wanted me to wear this little red sweater with silver buttons on it. And the woman who made the sweater was coming to dinner. You know how mothers are. Well, anyway, Holly took one look at this little red sweater with silver buttons and said, no, at age 3 and a half. Now, my wife, who did not read my book, I should point out, went and got some candy, and she held it out, some little Reese's Pieces, and she said, Holly, if you just wear that sweater for dinner, after dinner, Mommy will give you this candy as a treat. Holly looked at it, and again, we ask in the book, attach a feeling to the memory. I say, Holly, what was your feeling? She says, I remember seeing the candy and thinking, oh, I want that candy so bad. But I'm not going to wear that red sweater for anything or anybody. Now, that's her feeling. Mm-hmm. Now, I have with me, in Holly's handwriting, her 13 rules governing the use of the family car. I mentioned she's 16 and driving. Rule number one, I will at all times be a cautious and responsible driver, driving like there's a cop behind me at all times. Number two, everyone must wear a seatbelt. Number three, there'll be no loud music played. Number four,

0: starts wonderful conversations around a table, too, doesn't it?
1: Well, yeah, because with those kids, if you ask them a simple question like, hey, where you been? Out. Yeah. What'd you do? Nothing. I mean, it's sort of a joy to open up those new avenues of communication.
0: Well, let's open up some more of these avenues of communication tomorrow. Let's talk some more about your book, Unlocking the Secrets of Your Childhood Memories, by Dr. Kevin Lehman and Randy Carlson. Appreciate you guys being here. If you can tell it to Donahue, you can tell it to me.
1: It's our privilege. Thanks.
0: We'll talk some more next time.
2: 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Box 39000, Colorado Springs, Colorado, the zip code 80949. 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
2: The devil will sometimes tempt us to do wrong and then condemn us for doing what he suggested. Pastor Greg Laurie says, beware.
3: You're in church, and suddenly the most wicked, twisted thought comes into your mind. I mean, really bad. And immediately the accuser of the brethren says, what kind of a twisted person are you? But here's the thing, it's not a sin to be tempted. The issue of sin is not in the bait, it's in the bite.
4: This is

0: Our spiritual adversary has been at war with believers for a long time, thousands of years, in fact. He knows how to trip us up, and sadly, admittedly, he's pretty good at it. So how do we stand strong? Well, today on A New Beginning, Pastor Greg Laurie points us to the battle-tested truth of God's Word. The good news? We're not fighting for victory, we're fighting from victory. God has already won, and he's equipped us to stand our ground.
1: Grab your Bibles, turn to 1 John chapter 3. And the title of my message is Overcoming the Great Deceiver, Truth in a World of Fakes. Chapter 3, starting in verse 7. Little children, let no one deceive you. He who practices righteousness is righteous, just as he is righteous. He who sins is of the devil, for the devil has sinned from the beginning. For this purpose, the Son of God was manifested, that he might destroy the works of the devil. For whoever has been born of God does not sin, for his seed remains in him, and he cannot sin because he's been born of God. All right, so Satan is real and always has been. The devil, according to verse 6, has sinned from the beginning. We've basically been on demon time since day one. That's literally Satan's whole vibe, if you will. It's lying, twisting truth, and causing chaos. It's not a phrase. That's how he rolls. That's who he is. That is his nature. So we wonder, why would God create someone as horrible and as evil as Satan? And the conventional wisdom is Satan came from hell, but actually Satan didn't come from hell at all. You might be surprised to know that if you want to get technical, Satan came from heaven. Now, let me explain. He was not always Satan. First, he was Lucifer, the son of the morning, a beautiful, high-ranking angel, possibly an archangel, certainly an important one, who had access to the throne of God, but he rebelled against God, and God's judgment came upon him as a result. And so, Satan comes to accuse and deceive. He comes to accuse and deceive. So it's kind of scary when you think about it. And you think, how can we overcome the devil? And that brings me to my next point. Jesus has already defeated Satan. Jesus has already defeated Satan. Look at 1 John 3:8. For this purpose, the Son of God was manifested, that he might destroy the works of the devil. Whoever has been born of God does not sin. His seed remains in him, and he cannot sin because he's been born of God. So why was Jesus Christ manifested? Why did he come to our planet? Well, he came to die for the sin of the world, needless to say. But he also came to destroy the works of the devil. So Satan has been defeated. But let's think for a moment about his strategy. I mentioned he's called the accuser of the brethren. So over in Revelation 12, and I want you to turn to Revelation 12. We're going to go there for a few moments. Also written by John under the inspiration of the Holy Spirit on the island of Patmos. In Revelation 12, we have an interesting scene. We have a battle breaking out in heaven. Satan and his fallen angels pick a fight with Michael and his angels, which is a bad idea because Satan isn't even the equal of Michael, much less God. I bring this up because I think sometimes we think that Satan is the equal of God. He's not even close to that. God is omnipresent. Satan can only be in one place at one time. God is omniscient, means all-knowing. Satan knows a lot, but he has limited knowledge. God is omnipotent, all-powerful. Satan has limitations to his power. But even Michael the archangel is more powerful than Satan. So you don't pick a fight with someone that can beat you. That's exactly what the devil does. He picks a fight with Michael, and Michael, of course, prevails. Satan is cast out of heaven, and then we pick the story up in Revelation 12, starting in verse 10. Then I heard a loud voice in heaven. Now salvation and strength in the kingdom of our God and the power of his Christ has come. For the accuser of the brethren who accused them before our God day and night has been cast down. Now here's the big verse. They overcame him by the blood of the Lamb, by the word of their testimony, and they did not love their lives to the death. So he's overcome. And how do they do it? These believers, by the blood of the Lamb, the word of their testimony, and they did not love their lives unto the death. But there's a verse that explains why the devil does what he does. And it's Revelation 12:12. It says, "Woe to the inhabitants of the earth, for the devil has come down to you having great wrath, and he knows he has a short time." See, the devil knows his days are numbered. He knows he's going to be judged. And you would think he would repent and get right with God, but he does the very opposite. He wants to wreak as much havoc as he can among humanity until the day he faces his final judgment. And then he has his demon powers working with him. He picks his fight with Michael, but then he attacks the believers with accusation. It's important we understand how this works. He is the accuser of the brethren. So here's how it rolls. You're just sitting somewhere, maybe even in church, sitting in church. And suddenly the most wicked, twisted thought comes into your mind. I mean, really bad. You can't even believe this thought is in your mind. And you can't believe this thought is in your mind in church of all places. And immediately the accuser of the brethren says, "What kind of a twisted person are you? Why would you think such a thought? You ought to just leave church right now. You're the ultimate hypocrite for even being in here. So if you walk out while I'm preaching, I know this is what's happening to you." Or you have to go to the bathroom. One of those two things. But here's the thing. It's not a sin to be tempted. It's only a sin if you give in to the temptation. The issue of sin is not in the bait, it's in the bite. So if the devil comes and dangles something before you, that doesn't mean you've done a single thing wrong. Jesus himself was tempted. It's not a sin to be tempted, but you have a choice. I can let that thought into my mind, let it become a part of my thought processes, or I can reject that thought at the outset and not let it in. That's why the Bible says, casting down imaginations and every high thing that exalts itself against the knowledge of God. The Bible also says you will keep them in perfect peace whose mind is stayed on you. So if you let that thought in, now we have a problem. And then even worse, if you act on that thought, far worse. But if you just cut it off right there, you don't open the door, you don't entertain it, then you don't have to feel bad. You can just say, "Get behind me, Satan." You know, the Bible says, resist the devil and he'll flee from you. Get out of here, right? But he tempts us, and then he accuses us for being tempted, right? How do you overcome him? We just read about it in verse 11 there in Revelation. He overcame him by the blood of the Lamb.
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4: Hi, Pastor Greg. I'm very thankful for your gospel messages that helped lead my mother-in-law to Christ. That then trickled down to my husband and finally reached me. At that time, I was part of a religious group that I thought was teaching the truth, but found out the real truth by listening to you teach the Bible and then my own study in God's Word. I now know Jesus personally and still live to share the truth of Jesus with them also. Thank you.
3: How have these studies in God's Word touched your life? If you have a story to share, why not call us and let us know? Call 1-866-871-1144. That's 866-871-1144.
2: Well, today, Pastor Greg is exposing how the devil tempts us and then turns around and accuses us. We continue with more of today's message now.
1: Let's say that you gave in to that temptation, at least mentally. You entertained it. You took it for a test drive. And then you realize this is wrong. This is sinful. God, I'm sorry. Forgive me. The devil said, don't go to God and say you're sorry. God's not going to hear your prayer. You're a hypocrite. Okay, listen. I can go to God anytime because Christ died for my sin and has given me access. Satan is always going to use your sins in a hateful and condemning way to drive you from the cross. The Holy Spirit will convict you of your sins in a loving way to bring you to the cross. Anything that drives you from the cross is from the devil. Don't listen to it. I can go to Christ right now. I can be forgiven. Yes, I sin, but I repent of that sin and I ask you to forgive me. That's how you overcome Satan, by the blood of the Lamb. Apply it in your life. You apply the blood. Remember when Israel was being led out of Egypt and God instituted the first Passover? He told them to slay a lamb, and then he told them to take the blood and apply it to the doorway of their home. Remember? So you put the blood on the top, you put the blood on the left, you put the blood on the right, and you'll notice that's a cross there. It was foreshadowing the death of Christ on the cross. Apply the blood. God says, whenever I see the blood, I will pass over. So God was judging the people, but if he saw the blood applied, he would pass over that home, hence the term. See, you have to apply the blood. Yes, Jesus shed his blood for you, but it's not going to help you if you don't apply it to God. And I don't know what that means. It means that you say, Lord, I know you shed your blood for me. I'm sorry for my sin. Forgive me of my sin. And because you promised, if I walk in the light, as you're in the light, I'll have fellowship with you, and the blood of Jesus Christ will cleanse me from all sin. You say the verse out loud, and then you say, and I claim that promise right now. I am forgiven by God. That's how you apply the blood, and it's something we need to do. Now we shift gears, and John is dealing with the topic of envy, 1 John 3:11. For this message you've heard from the beginning, that we should love one another. Not as Cain, who was of the wicked one and murdered his brother. And why did he murder him? Because his works were evil and his brothers were righteous. So my point is, envy kills. So Cain and Abel, the sons of Adam and Eve, they brought their offerings to the Lord. God accepted the offering of Abel. He rejected the offering of Cain. So Cain was so angry, so filled with envy and jealousy, he murdered his brother Abel. So we see how important motive is. You know, envy is an interesting kind of a sin when you think about it, because we only envy certain people. In other words, I don't envy someone that's greater than me. I don't sit around and think, why don't I have the wealth of Elon Musk? Or why don't I have the ability to play guitar like Eric Clapton? Or why can't I do something like this famous person? You don't think that. You envy people that are closer to you. Aristotle said, quote, envy grows naturally in a relationship between equals, end quote. So envy has been described as a small town sin. It breeds on proximity. So I'm not going to envy some celebrity for the most part. I'm going to envy my neighbor. How come my neighbor has that and I don't have that? I'm going to envy a co-worker. I'm going to envy maybe somebody that I have a friendship with. And, you know, and I'm desiring what they have. I've told you the illustration before of the crab fisherman who had his bucket full of crabs with no lid. And someone said, wow, those crabs are in your bucket. Why don't they climb out? He goes, oh, it's no problem. Because when one climbs up, the others pull him back down. That's how we are. Oh, I envy. I want that. And this is what motivated Cain. His motives were wrong. See, when they brought their offering, Abel brought his offering in faith, and Cain did not. And motives are everything when it comes to approaching God, certainly in our prayers, also in our finances. When you pray, you want to have your heart in the right place. God says, these people draw near to me with their lips, but their hearts are far from me. You know, we think in worship, it's all about having a beautiful voice. What it really comes down to is having a heart that's right with God. And when we worship, the Lord's not saying, wow, your voice is better than anybody else's voice. And this person, your voice is awful. No, God doesn't look at that. God looks on the heart. Look at this person's heart. Look at how they're turned toward me. And another person maybe who's not engaged at all. Or when we pray, we're saying something, but our heart is not really in it. So motive matters there. It certainly matters in the giving of our finances, because the Bible says God loves a cheerful giver. And there are people that don't give it all to the Lord. And here's what I'm saying to you. You're missing out. You're missing out on the great blessing of giving, the great joy of giving. Actually, Jesus said it is more blessed to give than to receive. And that could be translated more happy making. We don't think of it that way. It's more happy making. You've experienced it. Haven't you ever done something for someone and felt really good after you did it? You've heard of the runner's high. I've never experienced it, but I've heard about it. I've experienced the eater's high, endorphins release. Well, there's also something they've identified called the giver's high. The giver's high, where they say when you do something for someone else, there's a release of endorphins. So when Jesus says it's more happy-making to give than to receive, it's interesting because you think, no, it's more happy-making to get than to give, and the Bible says the opposite, and you've already found it out for yourself when you've given to others, when you've helped others. So when I invest in the work of the kingdom, I'm laying up for myself treasures in heaven. Here's what you're going to find. God will never be your debtor. Listen, I started giving long before I could afford to give anything. Some say, I can't afford to give. I can't afford not to give. Because here's what I found. God always makes it up to me in some way, shape, or form. And he's made some crazy promises, some great promises. Malachi comes to mind. God says, bring your offerings and your gifts and your tithes to me and see if I will not open up the windows of heaven and pour out a blessing on you so great you won't even be able to receive it. Just start giving and you watch what the Lord will do, right? Do your giving while you're living. Then you're knowing where it's going, okay?

0: Good insight on the importance of having a heart of generosity, especially toward the Lord. Pastor Greg Laurie with his message today here on A New Beginning called Overcoming the Great Deceiver, Truth in a World of Fakes. 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Maybe they're not quite sure about the next step.
1: Well, they just need to hear more. 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So just go to knowgod.org. Do it right now.
0: All right. 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Well, Pastor Greg, can I take just a moment and read a listener comment about your movie, Jesus Revolution?
1: Absolutely.
0: All right. She writes and says, I had my 7 grandkids watch the movie in 2023. The next day, 4 of the boys, aged 13 to 17, accepted Jesus and were baptized in the pool at the Airbnb.
1: Wow.
0: That trip was the last time those kids saw their grandpa. He died just a few months later. Mm. That night by the pool will forever be a cherished memory.
1: Wow.
0: One boy, now 17, has become a ministry youth leader in his high school. And then she ends by saying, revival cometh, exclamation point. Isn't it great when you work on a project like the book or the movie, Jesus Revolution, and you hear stories about that? These are stories of kids' lives that have been changed forever. It's impacted eternity because of the project that you helped create. Isn't that amazing?
1: Well, it is amazing, and that was our hope, and that was our prayer. We didn't want to just make an entertaining movie. We wanted to make a movie that, yes, was entertaining and was engaging and was professional, but we also wanted to make a movie that moved people to believe. And I think that was accomplished, as shown by this beautiful story of these young people that came to Christ. And what a cherished memory that is. Wow. And we've heard many stories like that. And so we're thankful. You know, it's been said, the fame of revival spreads the flame of revival. And I think telling a revival story, as we did in Jesus Revolution, which is a record of the last great spiritual awakening that happened in America, we're hoping it might spark revival again. And I like how that lady wrote, revival cometh. You see, revival isn't just something that happens to a nation. It's not just something that happens to a church. It's something that can happen to a family, and it's something that can happen in an individual's life. What does the word revive mean? It means to come back to life again. So God brought life into that family, spiritual life into the lives of those grandchildren. And we give God the glory for it. And to think one of those young people now is starting out in ministry, serving the Lord. Listen, I want to send you the book that all of this was based on. The book is called Jesus Revolution. There's a lot that happened that is not in the film. My personal story, the story of my wife, Kathy, the story of Pastor Chuck Smith and Lonnie Frisbee, and so much more set against the backdrop of the turbulent 60s. It's important to understand the culture we were living in to appreciate the powerful and significant work that God did. And our prayer is that God will do it again, that God will do it in the nation again, that God will do it in our churches again, that God will do it in your family, just like you did for this lady that we heard from. So I want to send you a copy of the book that everything came from, the Jesus Revolution book, for your gift of any size. And what that means is whatever you send, we'll send back to you as our way of saying thanks, a copy of this beautiful book. 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So get your copy of the Jesus Revolution book for your gift of any size. And hey, for you that could be extra generous, we're going to also throw in a copy of the Jesus Revolution film on DVD and digital download. So get your copies of the book and even the film for your gift of any size. Dave, tell them a little bit more.
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Now we continue reading from the Word of God at Proverbs chapter 22, verse 17. Incline your ear and hear the words of the wise, and apply your mind to my knowledge. For it will be pleasant if you keep them within you, that they may be ready on your lips, so that your trust may be in the Lord. I have taught you today, even you. Have I not written to you excellent things of counsels and knowledge, to make you know the certainty of the words of truth, that you may correctly answer him who sent you? Do not rob the poor because he is poor, or crush the afflicted at the gate, for the Lord will plead their case and take the life of those who rob them. Do not associate with a man given to anger, or go with a hot-tempered man, or you will learn his ways and find a snare for yourself. Do not be among those who give pledges, among those who become guarantors for debts. If you have nothing with which to pay, why should he take your bed from under you? Do not move the ancient boundary which your fathers have set. Do you see a man skilled in his work? He will stand before kings. He will not stand before obscure men.

0: Now, Proverbs chapter 23. When you sit down to dine with a ruler, consider carefully what is before you, and put a knife to your throat if you are a man of great appetite. Do not desire his delicacies, for it is deceptive food. Do not weary yourself to gain wealth. Cease from your consideration of it. When you set your eyes on it, it is gone. For wealth certainly makes itself wings, like an eagle that flies toward the heavens. Do not eat the bread of a selfish man or desire his delicacies. For as he thinks within himself, so he is. He says to you, "Eat and drink," but his heart is not with you. You will vomit up the morsel you have eaten and waste your compliments. Do not speak in the hearing of a fool, for he will despise the wisdom of your words. Do not move the ancient boundary or go into the fields of the fatherless, for their Redeemer is strong. He will plead their case against you. Apply your heart to discipline and your ears to words of knowledge. Do not hold back discipline from the child. Although you strike him with the rod, he will not die. You shall strike him with the rod and rescue his soul from Sheol. My son, if your heart is wise, my own heart also will be glad, and my inmost being will rejoice when your lips speak what is right. For more info about this ministry, our website is the-word.info. Once again, the-word.info. Reading the Word of God without comment, this is Nicholas Hope.
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1: Dr. Doug Stauffer is a pastor, a careful student of the Bible, and also an historian who loves America and its founding principles. We are approaching America's 250th birthday, 1776 to 2026, and Dr. Stauffer has a very excellent book titled America at 250, A Republic If You Can Keep It. Now, I want to read a word from the foreword written by Brigadier General Pat Maney. And I want to quote him because this is a tremendous statement. Quote, America is unique in human history. It is the first nation founded on ideas rather than tribe, race, ethnicity, geography, monarchy, or conquest. Close quotes. Doug, thank you so much for being with us once again, and thank you for this tremendous book. I just love it.
2: Well, I appreciate it. I am, you know, just one of those guys that just seems to keep on writing, about like you. You know, this is my 25th book. I've already got my 26th book out on Revelation that we did some programs on. And boy, I'm excited about today and these interviews.
1: America is in such a confused state with, you know, the woke people and, you know, people literally hate America. And there's a lot of them in America. And I think, you know, your book is so important, especially for parents who have kids going to public school, and I'm sure the kids come back and they say all kinds of bad things about Abraham Lincoln, George Washington. Oh, it's a racist nation. They got it from public school. So this book is really, really important, and I want to emphasize that. So, Doug, what is the main purpose of America at 250?
2: Well, Larry, I would say the main purpose of this book is to encourage Americans to do more than just celebrate an anniversary. You know, 1776, 2026, anniversary, birthday, whatever, it encourages them to reflect on the principles, the sacrifices, and even how God's intervention gave birth to the republic. Now, we're not a democracy, otherwise right. The majority rules. 2026 should not simply be treated as a patriotic milestone, but as a moment for national self-examination. America's future depends on whether the principles that built it are remembered or if they're forgotten, then I think we're in trouble. And I think that's the main purpose of this book.
1: Well, I think you certainly accomplished that purpose. You've done a fantastic, or should I say, historical research, but you also have a pastor's heart, and you realize the place of self-examination, even national self-examination, and the importance of the pulpit. So, like I said, I've said it so many times, but this is really a fantastic book. So, Doug, why do you focus on the year 1776 to 1783 instead of only 1776?
2: Well, that's a great question, and I think Pete Hegseth, the Secretary of War, said, really, we started in 1775 because that's when the fighting was going on, and I put a little quote of him in the book. But the reason I go through 1783 is that the American story didn't end with the signing of the Declaration of Independence in 1776. The Declaration announced liberty, but it took 7 difficult years of war to secure our liberty. The book emphasizes that true completion of the founding era came when George Washington, he resigned his military commission December of 1783. Washington's actions ensured that America would not become a military dictatorship, but a constitutional republic. Power remained accountable to the people, and his resignation of his rank and going back home was very significant.
1: You know, you mentioned George Washington. From what I've read in your book and elsewhere, he was a tremendous man. I know he was an Anglican. I don't think he kept on praying, "God save the king." But he was a man of great character. Is that not true? I mean, just a model.
2: And it is.
1: Yeah. Yeah, it's amazing.
2: And it is. And, you know, I think God supernaturally protected him. You know, sometimes we don't understand how these people get the awards that they get during war, but, you know, if they're a child of God and God says, "Hey, I have a job for you to do," and he supernaturally keeps them alive, you know, through all the bullets flying, like he did with George Washington, like mm-hmm. he did with some of our Medal of Honor recipients that did great things. I think that's part of the whole story, that George Washington was a great man that served this country in a way like very few others have been committed to.
1: Well, Douglas, why do you believe the 250th anniversary is so important, so significant, and is it a big deal? Should it be a big deal?
2: Oh, absolutely, and I know that's a sort of a rhetorical question from you, but anniversaries encourage nations to stop and reflect, and I think that's the key. The 250th anniversary is significant because no nation in history has maintained this level of liberty, prosperity, really influence for as long as America has.
1: Right.
2: The book presents 2026 as more than a celebration. It's a crossroads. It gives Americans an opportunity to look back or look backward with gratitude and then forward with responsibility. The founders believe republics survive only when each generation preserves the principles that created them.
1: Since we're talking about that, does your book claim America is a, quote, chosen nation like Israel?
2: That's a good question, and absolutely not. The book clearly rejects that idea. America's not Israel, nor does Scripture give America covenant relationship with God like
1: right.
2: Israel possessed.
1: Right.
2: But the book strongly argues that God's providence is clearly evident in America's history and
1: right.
2: development. The founders themselves often spoke of divine guidance and providence and really a national accountability before God, and I think that's what we're losing in the present society.
1: Well, I know when I get to talk to people on a plane or at a bus station or whatever, and they always say, "Well, do you think America should be a theocracy?" And I don't think so, but what would you say if somebody said, "Well, you sound like a fundamental Christian. You want to bring Christianity back. Are you trying to make America a theocracy?"
2: And no, I don't think so, because man is corrupt. What we have is a constitutional republic.
1: Amen.
2: And if we get away from the Constitution and we get into any other area, reject the Constitution and go into a theocracy or the other extreme, then we are doomed to fail.
1: Yes.
2: We have a document that we swear allegiance to that does the checks and balances on government and on the sinfulness of man.
1: Yes, that's so true. And I'm sure you've got a real good answer for this next question, but what dangers do you see in how Americans think about their history today? What are those dangers?
2: Well, in the book, I warn about two extremes. One extreme treats America as though it has never done any wrong, and we know that's not true. We've got abortion and we've got slavery in our past, abortion in our present. But the other treats America as though she has done nothing right. That's the rewriting of history. The truth is really balanced and more honest. America has those serious sins in her present and her past. But when you look at America and how she's been greatly used to advance liberty, spread the gospel around the world, defend human dignity, restrain tyranny, it's really an amazing country that we need to look to God, not only in the past, for what he did, but the future and what he's going to do in the present too. My book argues that integrity requires us to acknowledge both truths, but realize that America's in between. We're not perfect, and we're certainly not completely useless like some of the liberal people try to tell us.
1: Well, why does the book place such an emphasis on George Washington's resignation?
2: Well, Washington's resignation is probably the most significant moment in world political history. Throughout history, when military leaders won wars or, like, the revolution, they seized power. They became dictators. They became kings. And there is no king in America because kings don't let you have like a no kings day. But Washington did just the opposite. After he led the Continental Army to victory, he surrendered authority. He returned home. That act alone demonstrated that liberty requires restraint and that leaders must be willing to give up power for a republic to survive. That's what we are, and that came specifically from Washington relinquishing his commission and not trying to take over as a king or a dictator.
1: I know we often say power corrupts and absolute power corrupts absolutely, but Washington was not under that kind of a curse. What a great man. Humility. I can just imagine having a lot of power and then just stepping back. That's a pretty good Christian virtue.
2: Absolutely.
1: Yeah. Yeah, I know. I think there's kind of like the Antichrist spirit in so many people, you know, the spirit to control, whether it's in the home and especially in government, like a national government. We see that in history so much.
2: Absolutely, we do. And thankfully, you know, Washington, with all of his unique abilities and power and prestige, he did not allow that to influence him to take over the government and become a dictator.
1: Well, you are a pastor. You've done a lot of writing on theological topics, and you're certainly a victorious Christian. So what role does faith play in the book?
2: Faith is central to this book because faith was central to much of early American thinking. The book that I wrote really shows how scripture and preaching and God and biblical morality shaped the worldview of many early Americans, and especially the founders. It doesn't claim that every founder was an Orthodox Christian, quite right. The contrary, but it does show that most of them believed rights come from God and that morality was essential to liberty and that nations were accountable to divine authority. And that's how faith was so important for the founders and long after them also.
1: America at 250 should be required reading by every high school student in America. I pray that such would come to pass. America at 250 should certainly be required reading in every Christian school in America. It is also a book that should be in church libraries. It is historically true, glorifying to God, and will help every listener to realize how much things have changed from the vision of the founding fathers. It will challenge all of us. We need to get back to our founding principles, and you need this book. Our toll-free number, 1-800-652-1144. Ask for the book, America at 250. What do you believe modern Americans misunderstand the most about the founding of our country?
2: Well, that's a great question, Larry. I think many Americans underestimate how fragile liberty is. You see, the founders did not believe freedom was automatic or permanent. They repeatedly warned that liberty depends on virtue. It depends on morality, self-government, accountability. And in my book, I emphasize that constitutions alone cannot preserve freedom if the people lose character, they lose discipline, and they lose moral clarity. I mean, you look where we are today, and you see people talking against the Constitution and, you know, outdated, worn-out document, and we need to rewrite it or reconsider it or bring it in. No, you need to abide by the Constitution because it's the greatest document that's ever been written.
1: Right.
2: And when people lose their moral clarity, we have problems that are coming, and that's where we are today.
1: Well, I think as I've read your book, I see that you understand God's providence and his activity in the world and in America. So why does chapter one place a strong emphasis on God's providence in America's beginning? And that's really a tremendous question, and you've got some good answers about that.
2: Yeah, I think in that chapter early on, I try to set a foundation. It explains that many founders believed America's survival and success could not be explained or attributed to human effort alone. You know, here they were, struggling colonies. Unlikely revolutionary victories took place. They saw what they called the hand of providence guiding events. The chapter does not claim America's perfect or equal to Israel, anything like that that we had already discussed, but it does show that the founders believe nations are accountable to God and that America had received extraordinary blessings. I think of Psalm 9, verse 17, the wicked should be turned into hell and all the nations that forget God. We can't forget God, and our history shows that we were founded upon Judeo-Christian principles, and we need to go back and relook, reconsider them, and then move forward with that understanding.
1: I think one of the very important aspects of America's founding documents is liberty of conscience. That's a precious concept. I don't think there are too many countries that have that. Why was liberty of conscience so important to early Americans?
2: Well, great question, Larry. And early Americans believed that true liberty begins with the freedom to obey God without government coercion. That's liberty of conscience. Many of the settlers came to the New World because they'd experienced religious persecution in Europe, where governments often controlled churches, they punished dissenters. And the founders and the early colonists increasingly concluded that conscience ultimately belongs to God and not to civil authority. Imagine that, you know, when they came from Europe, what a change that was. That belief became a foundational idea behind religious liberty in America.
1: I know the idea that we see in some countries, especially in Muslim countries, is coercion. You know, the idea of, well, if you don't become, you know, what our national religion is, we've got the sword. And I think this idea of liberty of conscience is so precious. So many people I found in America do not appreciate that, and I think that's very, very sad.
2: I do, too, and I wish that we could, well, like, that's the reason I wrote my book, was to help educate people into what it means, why it's important. How, if we lose that belief and those other beliefs that are mentioned in the book, that we are in a lot of trouble.
1: So, Doug, how did religious liberty shape the American Republic?
2: Well, the founders believed that governments should protect religious freedom rather than control religious belief. That conviction eventually helped shape protections such as the First Amendment. America's system, it was unique, because it rejected both a national church and government control of worship. You see, the goal was not to remove faith from public life. I sit on the city council. I take my faith with me. But it was to allow religion to flourish freely without state interference or coercion. And that is what made America great. And that's what we're losing today. I mean, they think separation of church and state, and I'm not going to necessarily get into it on the program, but it's to keep the state out of the church, not the church out of the state.
1: Amen to that. That is so true. The liberals bandy that about, and they think that's the killing point. It's not. Why did the founders believe virtue was necessary for liberty? And I think that's really pretty important because, well, I'll let you give your answer.
2: Well, the founders believed that self-government, which is what America was, the premise of our government, it only works when people are capable of governing themselves morally. Now think about how immoral this country is becoming, and you'll see where we're headed. Freedom without discipline eventually leads to disorder, and then in turn that creates demands for stronger government control.
1: Right.
2: And that's what you see in many of the cities. men like John Adams, George Washington, they repeatedly warned that the Constitution depended on a moral and responsible people.
1: I know people complain about police control or police interference or interference by ICE and so forth, but you know what happens when people become unruly? You need more control. What happens when people become selfish and overbearing and corrupting the schools and other people?
2: History showed that when virtue declines, lawlessness, dishonesty, division, and really dependence on government increases. They believed America's greatest threat would come not from outside enemies, but from a moral decay within the nation itself.
1: Right.
2: That warning remains one of the strongest themes throughout time and what I emphasize in the book because it's so very true.
1: Well, that is really a good point because as there is moral decay and as we depart from the Word of God and throw morals out the window, guess what's going to happen? Not freedom, but more control. What the founders hoped for and what they worked for was freedom, but it had to be responsible freedom. Apart from that, we can't have freedom or liberty. Why do the founders believe law must be rooted in God's moral order?
2: Well, the founders believed that justice could not rest on shifting public opinion alone. That's why we have the Constitution. They regarded God as the ultimate lawgiver and held that human law should reflect fixed moral truths rather than political trends or personal preferences. Influences such as Scripture and Blackstone, that's the law, you know, where the laws were written out, taught them that laws detached from morality eventually become unstable and really unjust. In their view, liberty and justice required a higher standard beyond human opinion.
1: Right. I know today many atheists believe we don't need God to be moral, which, you know, they can say that because they don't admit the depravity of the human heart. But if they understood the depravity of the human heart, then they would see that we need God and we need his sovereign control and his law over our lives to be moral.
2: Absolutely. Larry, that's why open borders brought in influences that were not reflected in what America's all about. We should have immigrants. We are a nation of immigrants.
1: Amen.
2: Legal immigrants coming in to help shape America in a way that it is not being redone, but they're coming in to assimilate into our culture, not bring their own and try to overtake America. And that's why you have the unchecked influences that have gone on for several years, because the whole idea was to bring America down from being the superpower.
1: Well, I keep on saying that the founders had unbelievable wisdom. For example, they were concerned about judges gaining too much power. And I think that's a problem. But what were the founders aware of with regard to that?
2: Well, the founders believed that judges interpret laws, not create new ones through personal ideology. They feared that if courts became lawmakers, unelected judges would gradually override the will of the people and weaken constitutional government. We can just look in the mirror today and see that. This concern led them to emphasize limited judicial authority and separation of powers. They believed liberty would be endangered if any branch, executive, legislative, judicial, of the government gained unchecked authority. And that's where we've been heading for a long time. And now what the Supreme Court is doing is going back to constitutional law and not trying to legislate from the bench.
1: After you've said that, why then were covenants and compacts important in early America? What kind of protection did they give to liberty and freedom?
2: Early Americans used covenants and written agreements to organize communities around shared responsibilities, moral commitments, and the documents such as the Mayflower Compact. They reflected the belief that the people could voluntarily and that's the key, bind themselves under God for the common good. So these early agreements helped instill self-government, accountability, cooperation, long before the Constitution was ever even written.
1: Well, Douglas, this book of yours is tremendous, and we're going to have you back with us for our next broadcast. So, friends, there are certainly many more things about the book, America 250. This is the perfect time of the

0: 50th birthday. One question echoes across the centuries. 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
3: With SRN News, I'm Keith Peters in Washington. Israel and Iran appear to be backing away from further strikes just hours after they traded fire for the first time since the U.S. and Tehran agreed to a ceasefire 2 months ago. However, both countries warned Monday that they remain ready to launch retaliatory attacks if provoked. The renewed fighting raised concerns that the Middle East could be plunged back into a full-scale war. A new AP NORC poll finds that as Americans prepare for an extravagant celebration of its founding principles, fewer Americans see their country or its system of government as exceptional. The findings highlight many Americans' feelings of unease over the future of its representative government, particularly among young people. More details available at srnnews.com.
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5: She arrived quietly. She led with grace rather than force. And in the end, God wrote the final chapter without her. Yet everything he accomplished through her. For 11 studies, we've walked alongside Esther.

0: a woman of strength and restraint. Today on Insight for Living, Chuck Swindoll brings this remarkable series to a close. In this 12th and final message from the Book of Esther, he'll show us why triumphant hope isn't wishful thinking. It's the very heartbeat of the Christian faith. Chuck titled today's message, In the End, God Wins.
1: Have you found it interesting, as we have studied the Book of Esther and the life of this remarkable woman, that while highly significant, Esther does not dominate every scene in her story? It's this elegant touch of restraint I admire. Esther's strength is revealed as much in her restraint as in her responses, and her dignity as much in her humility as in her integrity. Esther's quiet confidence in God, her teachable trust in Mordecai, her gracious respect for her husband, the king, are qualities that impact the story of Esther's life, and we cannot help but be impressed. As a matter of fact, when we get to this very last chapter of the book, Esther is not even mentioned. However, what joy it must have brought this woman of God to realize deep within her soul that the Lord had used her to accomplish his grand and glorious plan. Let me read the three verses of Esther 10 from the New American Standard in preparation for today's message, which I've titled, In the End, God Wins. Listen closely to the last chapter of Esther, just three brief verses. Now King Ahasuerus laid a tribute on the land and on the coastlands of the sea, and all the accomplishments of his authority and strength, and the full account of the greatness of Mordecai, to which the king advanced him, are they not written in the book of the Chronicles of the kings of Media and Persia? For Mordecai the Jew was second only to King Ahasuerus, and great among the Jews, and in favor with his many kinsmen, one who sought the good of his people, and one who spoke for the welfare of his whole nation.
0: 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Chuck titled today's message, In the End, God Wins.
2: One of the great themes of Christianity is triumphant hope. Not just hope as in a mere distant, vague dream, but triumphant hope. The kind of hope where things end right. As the old English poet once wrote, all is well that ends well. Thanks. Stick around, I may need you later on. All's well that ends well. I love it that in the end, Christ wins. Don't you? I mean, if you like stories that end well, you'll love Christianity. In the midst of the struggles and the storms and the battles and the sufferings of life, we always focus beyond us today and we see a triumph. We see a victory. We see relief. We see the cessation of things that have been earthly, almost daily kind of plagues. And we rejoice. Because in the end, God does win. Think of it, all earthly woes, all financial pressures, all emotional trauma, all physical disabilities and handicaps, all domestic conflicts, all international wars and rumors of wars, all demonic and satanic oppression, all that ends, and we are with Him. And with Him comes nothing but harmony and unity and victory and joy and praise and delight. Think of it. All domestic conflict is over. Not another argument with your wife. Four men said amen. Not another argument with your husband. Thousands of women said amen. I heard this past week about Helga and Henry, a couple who had been married 60 years. They fought like cats and dogs every day of their married life. It came to their 60th anniversary. They fought all day long. All day long. Came time to go to bed. Helga said to Henry, "Tonight, I think that when we pray, we better pray for peace. May God give us peace, Henry. So tonight, I think I'll pray the Lord will take you home and I'll go live with my sister Olga." That's the way we solve conflicts here. Somebody goes home and we go live with our sister. Not then. Won't even be the beginning of a conflict. You see, we'll be changed down inside. We'll have new natures. We'll have new minds. We'll have new bodies. We'll have the joy of living forever and ever in praise and adoration of our God. You know, that helps when fear comes. Jesus gathered with his faithful 11 before he was taken under arrest and finally nailed to a cross. They were frightened. They had just heard him say he was leaving by way of a cross. They expected him to stay and establish a crown, a throne, a kingdom. You know what he told them? He said, "Let not your hearts be troubled. You believe in God, believe also in me." And then he said, "In my Father's house are many dwelling places." He calmed their fears by reminding them that in the end, God wins. In the end, we'll be at home with the Lord. In the end, there will be no fears, no worries, no anxieties, no waywardness, no battles with greed and lust and envy. It'll end. If you take the time to look at that great 21st chapter of the Revelation over here at the end of the Bible, you see that not only will there be a new heaven, stars won't look like they now look, there won't be such. The sun and moon will not be in place. There will not be the stellar spaces, the atmospheric conditions that surround us. There will be a new heaven and there will be better, a new earth. The first earth and the first heaven will have passed away. There's no longer any sea. Verse 4, "He shall wipe away every tear from the eyes." There will no longer be any death. There will no longer be any mourning or crying or pain. The first things have passed away. If you take the time to read through the rest of the chapter, you'll see there's no more sun or moon or night or sin or insecurity or curse or deceivers or hunger or thirst or heat. There will be no condemnation. There will be no separation. There won't even be any time. It will all pass away. The names God gives this place, paradise, the Father's house, glory, rest, relief, peace, adoration, joy, praise. Due to the absence of sin, there will be only holiness. Due to the absence of pain, there will be only health and perfection. The cripple will dance with glee. The blind will see. Those who have no hearing will hear. Think of it. Some for the first time, and they will hear the antiphonal voice of angelic choirs. Wonderful, wonderful message. Turn back to 1 Corinthians 15, if you will. That's the greatest chapter in all of Scripture on the resurrection. And if you ever want to see what life will be like for you beyond the grave, if you know the Lord Jesus, you'll need to make a study of 1 Corinthians 15. Talk about a triumphant hope. I'm going to show it to you in just a few words. Look about verse 22 down to 28, 15, 22, 1 Corinthians. For as in Adam all die, so also in Christ all shall be made alive, each in his own order, Christ the first fruits, after that those who were Christ at his coming. You get this? The first one to be raised was Jesus Christ. Are you ready? The second ones to be raised are the born-again believers who have been laid to rest, who will be waiting his arrival. When he comes, the dead in Christ shall rise, and we who are alive shall be caught up together with them in the clouds to meet the Lord in the air. So shall we ever be with the Lord. It's enough to give you rapture fever. Always thrilling to think about that. Christ, the first fruits, then those who are Christ at his coming. Then comes the end. Now watch closely. When he delivers up the kingdom to God the Father, when he has abolished all rule, all authority, and all power, for he, that's Christ, must reign until he has put all enemies under his feet, and the last enemy that'll be destroyed, abolished, is death. Thank God. No death. No one will age any longer. No one will say, I'm approaching the days of my twilight years. We will be timeless and ageless and deathless. Verse 28, when all things are subjected to the Lord Jesus, then the Son himself also will be subjected to the one who subjected all things to him. That's God the Father. That God may be all in all. That God may be all in all. He will ultimately win. Skeptics call this pie in the sky by and by. Let them say what they will. I would dread to give a name to what they face. In the final scenes of existence, I find glory. And the best word heaven gives us, I find peace. You realize how many times we sing of this in our hymnody? The old songs, the sweet by and by. Handel chose one right from Scripture, and he shall reign forever and ever in the Hallelujah chorus of the Messiah. There's a gospel song, it will be worth it all when we see Jesus. The old sands of time and glory, glory dwelleth in Emmanuel's land. Wesley's words right from Romans 8, no condemnation now I dread. Jesus and all in him I find. In the end, God wins. In the end, there is ultimate victory. If you like stories that end well, you'll love the story of Jesus. And that's what makes me love the book of Esther. Not only does it have a great plot that sort of keeps you on the edge of your seat, but when it comes to the final scene, things are right. Things end well. Doesn't it drive you nuts to go to a movie that just stops? You walk out thinking, well, I guess this is the intermission. We'll come back a little later and see the end. And it's the end. Or the end of a book. And you keep turning, thinking maybe after a few blank pages, there'll be a better ending. It's never there. You like things that have a wrap around them. They have a final ending. And if you're like me, you'll like it when truth wins out. When right wins over wrong. When evil is subjected and good reigns. That's what you like about Esther. Now, King Ahasuerus laid a tribute on the land and on the coastlands of the sea, chapter 10 begins. And all the accomplishments of his authority and strength, as well as the full account of the greatness of Mordecai, to which the king advanced him, are they not written in the book of the Chronicles, the kings of Media and Persia? For Mordecai the Jew was second only to King Ahasuerus and great among the Jews and in favor with the multitude of his kinsmen, one who sought the good of his people and one who spoke for the welfare of his whole nation. End of the book, and it's right. It ends like it ought to end. What do we have here? Well, to begin with, we have the same king that we started with. If you will remember, over in chapter 1, verse 1, all of it took place in the days of the same king, King Ahasuerus. We have the same kingdom, where he reigns from India to Ethiopia over 127 provinces. That doesn't change. We have the same country, Persia, the same city, Susa. We've looked at it a long time now. We have the same realm of authority. We have the same manner of ruling. But unlike at the beginning of the story, we have evil fully dealt with. Haman is gone forever. Mordecai is alive and well. The presence of evil and corruption and wicked plans, all those things are out. And the embodiment of a wholesome kind of peaceful reign is in, as the prime ministership has been passed from Haman to Mordecai. We're told of the economy of the kingdom in verse 1. I take it that the tribute has reference to taxes. So there was a fresh set of taxes. That continues to be true to this present day, doesn't it? Verse 2, we're informed of the leadership. And Mordecai has been promoted by the king. He is second in command. But it is verse 3 that yields such helpful information. It explains why Mordecai is described as great in verse 2. We're told four things about this man here in the last verse of the book of Esther. First, we're told he was great among the Jews. Second, we are told he was in favor with the multitude of his kinsmen. Third, we are told that he sought the good of his people. And fourth, we read that he spoke for the welfare of his whole nation. If all is well that ends well, this is well. You got to remember, this is Gentile country. This is where Gentiles rule and where Gentiles live. And there's a small remnant of Jews who are there only by the permission of the government. They could have all been killed, but they were allowed to come in as captives. And now they live in this land of Persia. And to our amazement, and certainly to the people who lived then, we now have a Jew who is second in command, according to verse 3, second only to King Ahasuerus. That brings me to the first of three observations which yield three principles that I want to focus most of our attention on today. The first observation is this: the one who is exalted to the place of authority in Persia is surprising. He's surprising. Who would have ever guessed? I mean, after all, these are Jews away from homeland. Who would have ever expected a Jew would be a prime minister in a Gentile land? I mean, it would have made the headlines of the Susa Daily Sun, which would probably read, "Gentile king chooses new prime minister, a Jew." That's the surprising part. You see, it doesn't say in verse 1, King Ahasuerus, a Gentile, promoted Mordecai, the Jew, verse 3. Well, of course not, because being a Gentile didn't make news. Being a Jew did. That's surprising. Who would have ever guessed that a one-time Jewish anonymous gatekeeper would now be nobility? That leads us to the first principle. When God wins, the people he uses are often unexpected. They're often unexpected. Reminds me of one of my all-time favorite psalms, Psalm 78, which concludes with this comment about David. Listen, God chose David his servant and took him from the sheep with suckling lambs. He brought David to feed Jacob his people and Israel his inheritance. So David fed them according to the integrity of his heart, and he guided them with skillful hands. What a surprise. For 40 years almost, they had enjoyed the reign of a king who was tall, dark, and handsome. King Saul, who at least looked like regal authority. He failed in his character. And God slipped his hand into the ranks of the Jews, and he picked a teenage Jewish shepherd who kept his father's sheep. And after killing a giant, the people began to realize this boy is worth watching. And God chose him to lead the people in character. Surprising choice. Let's go even further. If you were to lead an exodus out of Egypt, and you were to lead 2 million people in this process, Would you have picked a Jew to face Pharaoh, an Egyptian? Here's another. Would that Jew that you would have chosen been a man with a criminal record who killed an Egyptian 40 years ago and never went to trial? How about this? Would he have been 80 years old? See, it gets even more surprising the further you look. The resume in Moses' life was remarkable. Worked for father-in-law as shepherd for past 40 years. He isn't strong. He isn't eloquent. He doesn't have a lot of creativity and charisma. He's a Bedouin, viewed by Egyptians as over the hill and ignorant. Would you have chosen a harlot to hide the spies? Would you have chosen a defecting, rebellious prophet to lead the Nineveh evangelistic crusade? Would you have chosen a once Christian-hating former Pharisee to write most of the New Testament? Would you have chosen the man who, the night Jesus was arrested, announced to the people around him, "I don't even know him"? Would you have let him be the major spokesman for your early church that you just began, namely the Apostle Peter? No. But you see, God does surprising things. Just as he, at the end of a book that ends well, has lifted a no-name from the gate of the king and made him a prime minister, so God still lifts no-names and uses them as significant folks.
0: Rahab, Moses, Paul, Peter, Mordecai. The pattern never changes. When God wins, the people he uses are almost never the ones the world would have chosen. And that should give every one of us reason for hope. This is Insight for Living. Chuck's 12-part series on Esther concludes tomorrow. So while it's fresh on your mind, take advantage of the Bible study tools we've prepared for you, including the Searching the Scriptures Bible Study Workbook for Esther and the audio CDs. All the details can be found at insight.org/offer. And then beginning on Wednesday, our attention will turn to another powerful series. This time, Chuck's focus is on the amazing attributes of God. A key theme in this next study is the power of the cross of Jesus Christ. Chuck?
1: You know, for almost 20 years, a colleague of mine did the same thing every single Sunday. Right before I stepped up to preach, Howie would lean over and whisper a few words into my ear. The same words, every time. "Preach grace, Chuck. Preach the cross." Oh my, I can still hear his voice. And here's what I've learned. After more than 60 plus years of standing behind a pulpit, those four words are the whole ball game. Everything else is just noise. The cross isn't a decoration. It isn't the introduction to a better topic. It is the topic. Always has been, always will be. The Apostle Paul said it plainly. "I determined to know nothing among you except Jesus Christ and him crucified." That's not a modest man underselling himself. That's a brilliant man who finally understood what actually changes people. Not cleverness, not rhetoric, not a carefully crafted performance. The cross, just the cross. That's why Insight for Living exists, not to put on a good broadcast, not to win awards or grow an audience, but to make sure that somewhere, in a car, in a kitchen, on a phone, on a computer screen, halfway around the world, someone has a genuine, life-altering encounter with the cross we proclaim. Now, June 30th marks the end of our fiscal year, and I want to invite you, personally, to become part of what happens next. When you send a gift to Insight for Living, you're not just supporting a ministry, you actually have one. Your generosity is what casts the seed of God's word into places I will never go and reach people I will never meet. That's not small. That's extraordinary. Would you give today, generously, sacrificially, joyfully? Join me in giving the cross our very best.
0: 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It's called The Cross We Proclaim. We published this booklet to coincide with Chuck's series that begins on Wednesday. 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You can also go to insight.org/donate. I'm Bill Meyer. Don't miss Chuck Swindoll's conclusion to his classic biographical study on Esther, Tuesday on Insight for Living.

0: God put me on earth to accomplish a certain number of things, someone wrote. And right now, I am so far behind, I will never die. We laugh at that. But if you're a person like me who always feels that you could be doing more than you're doing, stop for a minute. Is more always better? Maybe you're thinking, if I were just a little better organized, I could squeeze more, oh, there's that word again, into my life. Thousands of dollars are spent on seminars every year to help people maximize their lives. These training classes are often helpful. In fact, it would be hard to attend any of them and not pick up some useful pointers that would make us more efficient. Not surprisingly, most of us carry the same idea into our spiritual lives as well. We attend retreats and gatherings, we read articles, we try new methods of Bible study and experiment with new prayer journals. All of this we do to improve our Christian life. Sometimes it helps, and sometimes it doesn't. Sometimes we just come away saying, those are great ideas, but I just can't do it all. I'm maxed out already. Maybe God doesn't care whether or not we get more done. I don't see anywhere in Scripture where it says we'll get a greater reward for having done more. The rewards come for faithfulness, not quantity of tasks performed. What does God really want from us? Listen as he asks, for who is he who will devote himself to be close to me? Wow, what a challenge, being close to God. Yes, we have battles to fight and schedules to keep, but there is something more that we need. Far more than better organization, we need to be near to his heart.
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5: It's not that you spend all of your time, spend time initially setting them up to getting them used to doing things without a screen, and then you're home free, right? Because now you don't have to keep monitoring that screen. Your goal is to be able to get your kids to fall in love with real life. The screens are going to be there forever.
4: Well, technology is a big topic for parents these days. How much is too much? We have some practical advice for navigating kids and screens today for you on Focus on the Family with Jim Daly.
6: You know, John, technology in my mind is rather neutral, but abuse of it, addiction to it, those kinds of things are where we get into trouble. And certainly kids with screen time is a big problem. We were raising our boys right when screens were taken off in the early 2000s. Mm-hmm. And man, Jean did a fabulous job. If I gave a report card to the two of us, she got the A and I probably got a C in terms of monitoring and making sure that, you know, they weren't overindulging. I would say on the phones, we both did that really well. I think they were 17 and 15 mm-hmm. before they got smartphones. And that was good. They just had the emergency flip phone for a while. But this is a really important topic, and this is where parents will have a lot of pillow talk, because this is a great concern. And there are practical things that you can do, and being equipped with knowledge about what works, what doesn't work, and how to be the parent in the room. And we're going to talk about that with our guest today.
4: Mm-hmm. And she is passionate about this topic. Melanie Hempe is a former nurse and a mom of four adult children. She's experienced what she calls the good, the bad, and the ugly of screen times. And she's written a book called Kids, Brains, and Screens, Empowering Kids to Overcome Screen Addiction. And we'll encourage you to check that out.
6: Melanie, welcome to Focus on the Family. It's good to have you.
5: Thank you for having me.
6: Now, I know this from our, you know, prep and all, but you were a labor delivery nurse. Man, that prepared you for this, for screen time.
5: Not really. Not at all.
6: I mean, but it's so funny. What a stressful environment, though, to come along and, I mean, all the things that you did to help moms moms, first-time moms, fifth-time moms, whatever it would have been.
5: A lot of education.
6: Yeah. How many years did you do that?
5: Oh, quite a few.
6: That's great, though. Let me ask you that question in the beginning. What got you into this screen teaching situation?
5: It certainly wasn't by choice.
6: Yeah. What happened?
5: It was by necessity. So our oldest, we have four, and our oldest son was addicted to video games right under our nose, and we had no idea what was happening. And being a nurse, I was very shocked at myself for not recognizing the signs. And I'll just briefly tell you, when he was little, you know, he just loved video games, right? And we thought he was so smart. I remember in his little footy pajamas, you know, clicking on the screen, and we just thought he was so smart. And then by middle school, he started dropping out of his sports and his extracurricular activities. And my husband and I were like, wait a minute, is this normal for a child to want to be on a video game for hours and hours a day? By the time he got into high school, things started getting worse. And my friend said, well, at least you know where he is and he's not getting in trouble. And I'm like, well, there's still something. I had that gut feeling that something was wrong, but there were a lot of problems in our home because of it. Adam was a good kid. He had straight A's. And isn't it interesting how we assess our parenting based off our kids' grades?
6: Yeah.
5: Because we thought we were doing a good job.
6: Yeah,
5: right?
6: We don't need to pay too much attention.
5: We don't have to worry about this thing because he has straight A's. Anyway, I was the game cop mom. Hated that job. Do you know what this is?
6: Yeah.
5: This job they tell you, they never tell you about, where, you know, I'm constantly setting the kitchen timer, Adam, get off. And it was always, Mom, 5 more minutes. And it started really encroaching on our family time. And there were a lot of conflicts in our home because of it, even to the point where even at Christmas, you know, he wouldn't even want to come up and open presents. He was in the middle of his Call of Duty or whatever game he was playing. So it got really bad in 9th grade when they handed him a laptop. And that's when we lost control over his time, because now he was gaming all through the school day. Believe it or not, yes, this is what kids are doing. That's a whole nother podcast. But we lost the ability to help him manage the time.
6: Yeah. Let me ask you, and we're going to unroll that whole story, but the developing brain. I mean, you have an RN background.
5: Yes.
6: What's going on with the brain, especially in the early years, and how does gaming impact that development?
5: Well, I didn't know anything about that until we picked Adam up from college, and he looked terrible. And let me just tell you, from my nursing brain kicked into gear. We put him in the car, and like, something is wrong with him. He said, Mom, and I had to ask that question that no parent wants to ask their kid, Adam, are you on drugs?
6: Right.
5: And he said, no, Mom, that video game did something to me. I've been in my bed for a week. I haven't gone to classes. By the way, I'm dropping out. And so I came home, and to answer your question, I had to dive into what addiction does to a kid's brain, because what I saw in my son was a chemical addiction. This wasn't just a regular process looking thing. It was unbelievable what happened to him physically, emotionally, mentally, all that. So what happens in the brain, and if you know about child development, the development happens from the back to the front, from the cerebellum to the frontal cortex, right? And that limbic area is in the middle. And it's very active during, especially childhood. And so what happens with gaming, there is a lot of dopamine that's stimulated from screens, and that limbic area gets overly stimulated. So we know it takes 25 years for this development to occur all the way to the frontal cortex is kind of developed, and that myelin is there. You're familiar with what that is to get everything all mature. But what happens with addiction and what happens with dopamine, whether it's dopamine from cocaine, whether it's dopamine from a video game, from watching porn, from gambling, it's still the same
6: effect.
5: Dopamine. Yeah. It's the same dopamine. Cocaine just blocks the dopamine receptors. So now your brain thinks you got to make more dopamine. You're still getting high on your own supply. So when your child is playing a video game, that dopamine is being triggered. It's the same dopamine as any drug. And this is why they get addicted. It is a reward pathway dysfunction, if you will. So as a parent, we're out there thinking, well, surely they would never make something that would hurt my kid.
6: And as you're parenting Adam, and again, he's a, you know, a metaphor for everybody's situation, whether it's an Adam or a Trent or a Troy.
5: Right.
6: You know, it's our boys too. And girls too have
5: girls
6: these
5: with social
6: addictions
5: media, the same
6: as well.
5: Thing. Yeah.
6: But in that context, what are the things that a parent should be looking for early on? And we're going to talk about timing, and you know, sure, some gaming is probably okay, but it can't become the thing.
5: Well, it depends on what they're playing. And so when you're talking about what to look for, what we have discovered through the science, and when I'm talking about the medical science around all this, there are certain screen applications that are very different from others. So, for example, if your child is on an Excel spreadsheet and writing essays for school, they're probably not going to get addicted to that, right? I've never had a parent come in and say, my kid's addicted to typing essays. That's never happened. What happens on a video game is, though, that's very, very different. It's a completely different thing. We call that a toxic screen. And toxic screens are video games, social media, and pornography. Those are the toxic screens that we refer to.
6: Yeah.
5: And parents have to understand that difference. They have to understand this is not Pac-Man. The screens today are very different from what you grew up with, right? So it's really hard to parent that, because it's like, well, I thought Pac-Man was okay and they could play as long as we monitor the time. Moderation doesn't work for toxic screens. Just like you can't just do a little bit of porn and be okay. You can't just do a little bit of gambling and be okay. The way that your brain is set up, the best way to get your child addicted to a screen is, I hate to say, by giving them a little bit of time on a regular basis. That's how an addiction forms. Does that make sense?
6: Yeah.
5: And this is medical information. And this is my passion, is to get parents this information so they can understand, and then they can make their decisions based off of some science instead of off of some cultural opinion that changes, right?
6: Every few years. Parenting laziness, you know, because we're all busy.
5: Right.
6: And you just don't pay attention. Junior's making good grades. I think he's okay. To your point, you have three other children. Yeah. Adam, I think, is your oldest, correct?
5: He's our oldest.
6: So he was in that, you know, the early modality of, we all don't know what we're doing.
5: We didn't know what we were doing.
6: What has changed with the younger kids? How have you approached this differently?
5: So with the younger kids, you know, they saw what happened to their big brother. So it was kind of like, okay, guys, we're not doing this again, right? This gaming thing, we're not doing this. And I'll never forget the day that I had a big whiteboard, and I wrote down probably 20 or 30 life skills. And I looked at the little boys and I said, okay, you're going to need to learn how to do all these life skills before you ever get a video game. And one of them said, but Mom, I'm going to be 18. And I said, you know what? You probably will be.
6: That's a good plan.
5: And that's okay.
6: That's funny. And I'm so curious for the parents who feel like they're in the wrestling match right now, like you're describing. How can moms and dads reel in their children's screen habits? And on top of that, how can they reverse some of the effects of excessive screen use?
5: Well, you can get it back, and that's our focus over here at Screen Strong, is to prevent and to reverse screen addiction.
6: And how do we go about doing
5: that? So it's not that hard.
6: Okay.
5: In fact, it is so much easier.
6: Do I sound desperate?
5: You sound a little desperate, but it's so much easier to raise a child who's not addicted to screens than it is to raise that one who is addicted, right? And the way that you solve any addiction problem, it starts with access. You can try all the other things. You can do all the fancy diets around your food problems, and you can do whatever. But from a medical viewpoint, you start with access. And that means that you have to remove the access of the thing that's causing the addiction. This is why, again, moderation doesn't work for some things. For highly addictive things, moderation doesn't work. So you take it away. And believe it or not, there's a little pushback in the beginning. But this is what I get so excited about. The life that you live, once you do that, is so much easier. You have all these myths in your head, and you think, my kids are going to hate me, and they're going to be left out, and all these things are going to happen. None of that stuff is true.
6: Yeah.
5: It's not true. You chose a different path, because there's two paths. You get to do the cultural or the countercultural. You choose the countercultural path. It is so much easier. We never argue with the younger boys about screen time. We never had fights. I feel so bad for Adam, because he remembers his childhood full of conflict and arguments, and the little boys and my daughter, that's not what they remember. It's very different. It's very, very easy. And, you know, we have a whole 30-day reset that we do.
6: And again, it's not having access.
5: You have to do that. You have to start with access. And so, yes, you can't do, well, I've got the best parental control that's going to help me. I'm sorry. I hate to tell you, that is not going to work.
6: Yeah.
5: And I think that most parents figure that out, right? They figure it out. They're like, dang, we tried this. And now we're back to, and it's worse than it was before, because the way the cycle is, it's access, and then it's the dopamine kicks in, and then the attachment issue starts, you're detached. And then what happens after that is they get anxiety, and the anxiety causes the craving, and they're back to their access. Mm. And so you have to stop the cycle at the access.
6: Yeah.
4: Well, that's Melanie Hempe, and she's our guest today on Focus on Family with Jim Daly. 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And we're going to encourage you to get a copy of her book called Kids, Brains, and Screens. 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
6: I want to ask you, I mean, again, I'm hearing the no access.
5: Yeah.
6: And for the parents that have already, they're in it.
5: Yeah.
6: Their kids, yeah. Let's say they're 12, 13, they've been gaming since they were 8 or 9. Describe that battle and what that looks like and how you unwind that as the parent calmly.
5: Yeah. Yeah.
6: And I mean, just really practical stuff here.
5: Okay.
6: Versus the never get on the bus strategy for your 6-year-old.
5: Yeah.
6: We're not going to get there. Yeah. And that's not going to be part of what we do. I mean, let me give you a little background from our home back when the kids were younger, the boys. Mm-hmm. We went to the kind of zero screen. We didn't even have television.
5: Mm-hmm.
6: I mean, that was hard for a Bronco fan.
5: Mm-hmm.
6: But I remember having to go to friends' houses to watch. But Gene just was very good about, there's other things our boys can do at 8, 9, 10, 11. And we just didn't have even television in the house.
5: Mm-hmm.
6: And they did. They did Legos and Erector sets, and they played in the basement. We had lots of marble stuff, you know, the marble game, and you connect all that. It was all really good.
5: Mm-hmm.
6: But I would say, you know, once we brought screens back in, they were probably like 12, 13, and then gaming was a little more on, and, you know, that's been an issue for us.
5: Mm-hmm.
6: So speak to those two environments again. I know we've touched on it, but for the parent that's going, I don't know that the battle would be worth the result.
5: Well, it's a trade, all right? So just, you got to know that you're trading, and it's all about time and how your kids are going to spend their time. And if you understand about the brain development, you understand all these things that have to happen while they're little, because you can't go do your childhood when you're 30. Okay.
6: Right.
5: You have to do these things when you're little. And I think that's a big mismatch. And that's what we do in our material. We really explain that to kids and to parents about what has to happen. So that's the first thing. So you have to weigh that. Now, we're not saying that, you know, all screens are bad forever and ever, but the addictive screens are the toxic screens.
6: Yeah.
5: So that's the video games, the social media, the pornography. Those are the things you want to pull away. If you want to go watch a baseball game or football game with your family and a family movie night or anything like that, that's not the same thing. But when you take it away, first of all, no is like the best word in the human language here.
6: Yeah.
5: You know, you have to use a coach's mentality. And this is how we coach parents, and this works really well. You have to take off this parenting hat. And for a mom, it's going to be that emotional, oh, I don't want my kids to hate me, and they're going to hate me, and I'm not going to be the whatever. You have to take that off, and you have to put your coach's hat on. Your team is losing. What does a coach do? You're in the middle of a losing season. What do?
4: Mm.
5: They have to redo their game plan, and they have to go back to the basics. And your team will follow you. Your kids will, and they will be actually very happy and amazed that mom and dad care enough about me to do this.
6: Wow.
5: Because you're going to have to spend more time with your kids
6: initially.
5: That's just initially, because you're training them to do all that downtime activity without a screen, and they get brilliant.
6: You mentioned Adam and the Christmas story. I want to come back to that because you said it quickly, and I just want to unpack it a little bit. What was going on, and looking back, what were some of the warning signs? I mean,
5: That was a warning sign.
6: Yeah. And describe it again, but let's just go slower so people can catch
5: it. Sure. So one of the warning signs that I missed is that your children start to pull away from your family. And that means from family traditions and activities. And they would rather choose to be on their screen with their screen family, right, with all those players, than with you. And so at Christmas, more than once, we would be upstairs. We would have all of our traditions, and Adam would be gone. And he was in the basement playing video games. And one year I had to go down there, and I literally put Christmas lights on his computer. Like, what was I thinking?
6: Right.
5: Like I look back and I feel like I really missed it. And this is why I want so badly for parents to hear this message. I knew something was wrong. There's something wrong when your kids don't want to come hang out with you. Okay.
6: Yeah.
5: That's just not normal. And he kept choosing his game over us. And at that point in his life, he would have said that his game was way more important than his family.
6: Yeah.
5: And that's a huge warning sign. But there were a lot of little ones that led up to that. You know, kids start playing more over time. They start dropping out of other activities. And a lot of times parents think, oh, well, they're just going to be a streamer one day, or they're going to make money doing this one day. No. That's not going to happen. It's, you know, I'm going to make money with my addiction one day. That's not really...
6: Yeah, it's called a drug dealer.
5: It's a, yes, and I felt like a drug dealer.
6: Yeah. Melanie, I want to walk through age and stage a little bit. So if your children, let's say they're single digits, they've got their tablets, you know, how many kids do we see on airplanes?
5: Bad idea. And,
6: you know, but you're in the, let's say, 8, 9... range, 7, 8, 9 year old range. I mean, again, though, the sunscreen, you said the non-toxic screen time on an airplane, there's a great example. You want to show them Adventures in Odyssey,
5: right?
6: Or something that's
5: right.
6: wholesome, perhaps.
5: Right.
6: You're saying generally that's okay. Is that a place where you still time out? Like
5: yes.
6: after you do an hour or two?
5: No, it's not even an hour. It's not even an hour. And the best practice is for it to be co-viewed with you.
6: Yeah.
5: Co-viewed with mom sitting down, watching something. Probably about 20 minutes is the better limit.
6: For your child's brain development.
5: Yeah.
6: And then move that up then if you're at the 10, 11, 12 age group. They probably have homework assignments now that they got to go online on the computer. They got to look up Aztec history or something like that.
5: And you have to have that in a co-view situation as well, because we know what happens when kids are left to do their homework alone. They do about 15 minutes of homework and then they're off playing their video game and checking their social media. It's very, very distracting. So what we recommend in the kitchen, have a place set up in your home where you can maybe be working on dinner, but you can see the back of their head and the front of their screen. You just have to coach them.
6: Yeah.
5: And we're not coaching them. We are throwing this stuff out to our kids and then we're saying, well, why are they getting addicted? And why are they not getting their homework done? By the way, they'll get their homework done so fast if mom is sitting there watching
6: it's
5: them
6: so true.
5: Do it.
6: But again, one of the difficulties for the parents, and you're right, you had to figure this out yourself, but you are a working mom, right, as
5: well,
6: an RN?
5: Yeah, no, at the time I wasn't.
6: So you stopped
5: I
6: that.
5: I had four children I was raising. I had to realize that I had to get this figured out. And like with our first one, we kind of messed it up. I had to spend a lot more time with our kids, and I'm not going to, you know.
6: So it's T-I-M-E. You got to spend time with them.
5: Yeah.
6: I mean,
5: they love it. Well, you know what? The thing about it is, it's not that you spend all of your time. You spend time initially setting them up to getting them used to doing things without a screen, and then you're home free.
6: Yeah.
5: Right? Because now you don't have to keep monitoring that screen. Yeah. Your goal is to be able to get your kids to fall in love with real life. The screens are going to be there forever.
6: I want to go back to the age thing again, because I think the average age now of a child getting a smartphone is about 8.
5: Really bad idea.
6: But in that context, the best advice I've heard is just stave that off as long as possible.
5: Well, and we really believe the science backs up 18.
6: Minors, look at that.
5: Minors should not have devices, period. Yeah. Okay.
6: That sounds like, wow, really? Really?
5: Think about it.
6: Yeah, I know. When you think about it, it sounds right.
5: Minors should not have addictive devices. I mean, and you know, they say, okay, what about GPS? Well, you know what? Our young boys learn how to read a map. And they got that part of their brain working. They'll have the rest of their life to have GPS. That's
6: right.
5: Fine. So we're talking about this window of opportunity. And when you're looking at high school, you're talking about 48 months.
6: Right.
5: Can you not do this for 48 months? Yes, you can.
6: Yeah.
5: And we told them early, guys, no smartphones till you're 18. So while they still...
6: You started early.
5: We told them, no smartphones till you're 18. They got a flip phone. They got a few things. So,
6: emergency phone.
5: Yeah, and that's all they needed. And so what ended up happening is they ended up developing all their social skills very differently than kids who depend on social media and gaming.
6: Wow.
5: They're like the leaders of the social thing in our area. Like, you know, they have stuff all the time.
6: Let's just move a little further down the road now. This is just practical for the parents. So now you're into the 13, 14, 15 year old category.
5: Yeah.
6: This becomes a little more difficult, I think. But you're the parent, I get it.
5: Yeah.
6: But it is difficult.
5: Yeah, it is. But you know, when your kids understand this, when they understand the brain science, then you're on the same wavelength and they're understanding. That 15 and 16 and even 17 year old brain is worse. Like the things that they're looking up when they're 10 years old are very different from the things they're looking up when they're 15. I believe 16 is probably the peak of the worst time for a child to have a phone.
6: And from that perspective, the parent, that's where you need to tip in more.
5: Yeah.
6: Because of that.
5: Yeah.
6: But and the key there is developing the relationship with that later teen so that you can have those good, healthy discussions, right?
5: Yeah. And that's where the attachment comes in, because so often we allow our teenagers to become detached from us prematurely.
6: Right.
5: And so you think about it as a coaching relationship. We're not overprotecting our kids at all. In fact, by not giving them a phone, you are not overprotecting them. They're having to get in the real world and figure things out, right? Yeah. So you're thinking about this as a coach. And I think this helps a lot of parents because like, oh, I can do that. I can be a coach. I'm not being a mean parent. I'm just being a coach. And your team desperately needs you. And you have to set the parameters. But a good coach is warm and caring, but they're also strict.
6: You also opened your home for in-person events. I think this is really good.
5: Yeah.
6: You know, make sure your children's friends are coming to your house.
5: Yes.
6: So
5: and the
6: you
5: way
6: can
5: you do
6: keep
5: that,
6: an eye on things.
5: The way you do that is food.
6: Yeah.
5: Okay. So
6: food, a pool table, table tennis.
5: Yeah. And
6: foosball.
5: We joke.
6: Pinball.
5: We did trampoline in the backyard. We joked around that, you know, with Adam, we spent money on therapy. With the boys, we spent money at the grocery store, right? And so would you rather spend money at the grocery store? So they had, I told them at any time for any reason, if they ever wanted kids to come over, I would buy the pizza. I would make the food. I would do the brownies. And, you know,
6: yeah.
5: I mean, that's where they come, right?
6: Yeah.
5: And even to this day, they still, their friends all come over. Ms. Zimbi, can I come over for dinner? You know?
6: That's good.
5: Yeah,
6: that's so
5: it's
6: good.
5: Great. It's great.
6: What would be your final word for the parent? And let's keep it in the encouragement area. I mean, yeah. I hear what you're saying, but it can all be better.
5: Yes, and it's not as hard as you think.
6: Mm.
5: I think that we think it's going to be so hard to delay this. It is so much easier. Trust me, I've done it both ways. I've raised an addict, you know, a screen addict, and I've raised three kids that aren't. And I'm telling you, the pathway, you've got two pathways. You've got two choices.
6: Yeah.
5: Either go with the culture on this issue, or you take a different path. And the different path is so much easier. It does help. I would encourage you to get some education around this, which is why I've taken all this brain science and I've put it in real simple terms so you can understand it. You can explain it to your wife, you can explain it to your husband, to your grandparents. Right, to the grandparents, stop buying phones for my kids, right? And then you can explain it to your kids.
6: Yeah.
5: And, you know, you're a coach. So you're at a team meeting and you're just telling your team. You don't want to coach for strikeouts.
6: Right.
5: Right?
6: Wow.
5: This is going to be
6: good.
5: So fun. And we're going to be camping in the backyard and we're going to be doing all these fun things together. That's what they want. Even your teenagers want you to spend time with them.
6: Yeah, this is so good. And I'm telling you, this is one of the biggest needs parents
5: yeah.
6: are expressing
5: it's the
6: to
5: biggest
6: us
5: pain.
6: Is the
5: yeah.
6: screen issue.
5: Yeah.
6: And you
5: we
6: know,
5: got the answers.
6: Yeah,
5: figure it out.
6: This is so, so good. And yeah. thanks for being with us.
5: Thank you so much for having
6: yeah.
5: me.
6: All
5: thanks.
6: Excitement. Yeah,
5: yeah
6: it's
5: yeah.
6: so much fun. I would say you do have great training as an RN, though. I mean, you're,
5: yeah,
6: I would. And you know,
5: I didn't learn anything about screen addiction, though.
6: No, I know, but I'm talking about temperament. I mean, parents, there's a temperament to parenting. There's right. a take charge parent,
5: right.
6: but you don't want to take charge in such a way that doesn't allow your children to grow.
5: No, you don't.
6: But you do have a good command, like an RN.
5: Yes.
6: Hey, you're in the emergency room.
5: Right.
6: You know,
5: what are
6: somebody's
5: we gonna do?
6: Dying.
5: Yes. Yes.
6: Where's the doctor? I don't know. He's not here yet, but this is what we got to do.
5: That's right.
6: You do strike me as that person.
5: Well, and most people can see that in their coaching brain
6: yeah.
5: and they can transfer that over and be like, oh, you're right. If my team is losing, we're all in this together.
6: But what a good analogy, though, even like that yeah. For screen addiction. It's an ER moment.
5: Yeah.
6: You know, you got to get your child
5: and you
6: on
5: wanna,
6: the right stuff.
5: You want to prevent it.
6: Yeah.
5: Prevention is always better. And let me just say, when I was in middle school, and you might remember this, remember the smoking, you know, problem, and they brought the lungs in, the jars,
6: oh,
5: right?
6: The black
5: and they
6: lungs.
5: Showed you the black lungs.
6: Yeah.
5: Well, this is like my black lung.
6: Yeah.
5: I'm like, I'm explaining to parents, because I remember seeing that. Don't you remember? And it was
6: oh,
5: I went home and told all my mom, you know, her friends to stop smoking. Well, that's what we need. We can solve this issue. It doesn't have to be a battle. We can all get excited about learning the science and be like, okay, we were doing it wrong. Mm. We were smoking, and now we're not, because now we have the answer. And
6: you know
5: the answer is in science.
6: Yeah, and what was so amazing with that, then yeah. they showed you, you know, people that had stopped smoking. 30
5: yeah.
6: days later, their
5: yeah.
6: lungs are pink. Your lungs come back.
5: You can.
6: But so
5: your,
6: can
5: yes,
6: you
5: and you can get
6: area.
5: Your kids back, and you get in that relationship again with your
6: Melanie,
5: kids.
6: Melanie, again, thanks
5: yeah.
6: for being here. Great energy. Appreciate it. And let me turn to the listener. If you want to strengthen your family's approach to screen time and technology use, I want to recommend you get a copy of Melanie's workbook, Kids, Brains, and Screens, Empowering Kids to Overcome Screen Addiction. I think half the audience should say, yes, I need that. It's full of illustrations and great insights into brain science and development. It's perfect for parents to work through with their children of all ages. And when you reach out to Focus on the Family today, we'll send you a copy of Melanie's book as our way of saying thank you when you support the ministry with a gift of any amount.
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4: Change is one of the toughest things for us to deal with. We like things familiar, comfortable, predictable, and in control. But experts tell us those things that we love so much can poison our dreams for moving ahead. Sometimes life will force us to change. 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It makes us uncomfortable, to say the least. But years after those things happen, most people say it actually motivated them to make dramatic and positive changes in their lives. But why wait for life to force change? Start today. By reading the Bible, you'll begin to see how God worked change in the lives of some of the greatest people who ever lived. And those stories will begin to change who you are. And changing who you are as a person will be the beginning of positive change in your life. 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
15: Now you see, it's the warmth of our relationship that I appreciate so much.

0: Now remember, let me do all the talking.
1: Right.
0: Yes, sir. Yeah. Good morning, Mr. Riley.
2: Glossman.
0: Live and in person. Did we wake you up?
2: No. No, but it's 6 o'clock in the morning. What are you doing here, Glossman?
0: Now, you see, it's the warm...

0: depth of our relationship that I appreciate so much. Aren't you going to invite us in?
1: That depends. Are these your bodyguards?
0: Oh, sorry. I should introduce you. This is Agent Furter.
1: As in Frank?
2: As in Bert.
1: Agent Bert Furter?
0: Uh-huh. This is Frank, Agent Frank Ernest.
3: Hiya.
1: I guess I'm supposed to be on pins and needles wondering who exactly they're agents with.
0: Well, they're with the Environmental Detection Agency.
1: Environmental issues are part of your job at the state capitol now?
0: Oh, I have a lot of jobs with the capitol, Mr. Riley. They're with me to do some follow-up testing at your farm.
1: Follow-up testing? Follow-up to what?
0: The Edgebiter chemical spill. Into the creek behind your barn? I'm sure you remember it.
1: Of course I remember it. Made my horses sick, nearly ruined my apples, but that was a long time ago, and the Edgebiter company moved their storage site.
0: Nonetheless, there are people who are concerned that your creek may still be contaminated, thus affecting your apples, thus affecting the health of our citizens.
1: As if you ever cared about our citizens. Look, Glossman, there is nothing wrong with my apples. And if this is another one of your schemes...
0: I'm just doing my job, Mr. Riley. But you should know that this is serious. Very serious.
1: Well, I'm sure you think so.
0: I have a court order.
1: A court order?
0: Oh, yeah. See, it comes down to this. If we find any residual chemicals on your land, in the creek, or in the apples, it's within my power to close your farm down until further notice. And you know I'll do it.

0: What if everything you thought you knew about the epic battle between Dr. Regis Blackard and John Avery Whittaker was just the tip of the iceberg?
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2: I don't like it. I don't like it one bit.
3: It can't be so bad.
2: They are crawling all over my land with gizmos and gadgets. Bill!
3: Let them crawl, Tom. If there are no after effects from the Edgebiter chemical spill, you have nothing to worry about.
2: You know I have nothing to worry about, and I know I have nothing to worry about. But Glossman is up to something. Come on, Bill, you're the mayor. Do something.
3: They have a court order, Tom. I can't fight a court order. Just relax.
2: But he threatened to close me down. And you know he will with any ridiculous excuse. He is up to something, and he won't let a little thing like ruining my life stop him.
3: Okay, Tom, I'll check into it.
2: Are you just saying that to get rid of me, or are you really gonna do something?
3: I'm going to pick up the phone and make a call about this just as soon as you leave, okay?
2: Okay.
3: I'll see you at the city council meeting tomorrow night. Maybe I'll know something by then.
2: Thanks, Bill. I'll see you later.
3: Bye, Tom. Hello? It's Bill. You know perfectly well which Bill. I want to know what you're trying to pull with Tom Riley. I don't like it. This was never part of the deal. I don't care. I never agreed to this. You hear me? I won't have any part of it. Fine. If that's what I'll have to do, then I'll do it. But you can count me out.

0: chocolate, Eugene.
1: Then I shall retrieve some from the freezer post-haste.
2: And strawberry, too.
0: Jack says strawberry, too. Boy, I didn't expect it to be so busy today.
3: Okay, smile for the camera.
0: Not now, Sam. My hair's a mess.
3: Smile anyways. Camera's rolling.
0: Sam, go away.
2: Where'd you get the video camera, Sam?
3: Well, it's my dad's. He finally said I'm old enough to use it, as long as I don't break it.
0: Yeah, but why are you wandering around with a video camera?
3: I think I want to make movies when I grow up, and this is good practice.
0: Well, would you make them somewhere else? Because I am having a bad hair day.
1: Did you say strawberry as well?
0: Yeah.
3: Wait, Eugene.
1: It is with delight and exuberance that I would like to proffer my greetings, salutations, and warmest regards to our viewing audience.
3: That was a wave.
4: Well, Tom, you can't just lie down and let them walk all over you. I mean, it's downright un-American.
5: Now, Bernard.
2: Un-American? Has something happened we should know about?
4: Yeah, well, Glossman and a couple of environmental guys are inspecting Tom's farm for chemical contamination or some lame excuse.
0: Glossman?
4: Uh-oh.
2: Glossman? Chemical contamination at your farm?
5: It's a long story, Jack.
0: See, Glossman used to be on the city council here, and
4: he fought to keep Wits End from opening.
1: And he tried to turn Mr. Riley's farm into a freeway.
5: And the contamination happened a while back when a pesticide company accidentally leaked chemicals in the creek running through my land. But everything was cleaned up and my farm is okay.
4: There must be something we can do.
5: We? I'm not dragging you folks into my problem.
4: If Glossman's back in town, sooner or later he'll be everybody's problem. The man's a living weasel.
0: Wait a minute, did you hear that?
2: What, Connie?
0: Something about the mayor on the radio.
6: The announcement came just a few moments ago when Mayor Jenkins called a press conference at City Hall.
7: It is with mixed feelings that I must announce my decision to retire as mayor of Odyssey, effective within the month.
0: What?
4: He's gone on what?
7: I've thought this over long and hard, and have concluded that I need more time with my family, particularly my grandchildren.
0: Wow.
7: I believe a month should be ample time for potential candidates to come forward, and certainly fulfills the city charter's mandate for an election. A more detailed statement will come from my office later. Thank you.
6: That's as much as we know for now, Mike. Back to you.
8: That was Kurt Morris live at City Hall, repeating our top story.
0: How weird.
5: Well, I don't believe it. I just don't believe it. I saw him this morning, and he didn't act like a man who was thinking about retiring.
1: Strange indeed.
4: Yeah, well, you see, these kinds of things only happen when Glossman sticks his nose in Odyssey's business. Now, what are you going to do about it?
5: I don't know, Bernard. What do you recommend?
4: Well, what do you think I recommend? Look, is there anyone in this room with, let's say, a number of years' experience on the city council? Anyone here with political savvy and personal credibility with the folks around town? Anyone. Just raise your hand.
5: What are you getting at, Bernard?
4: Oh, you should run for mayor, Tom.
0: Of course.
5: No.
0: Great idea. This is cool. I can videotape the start of an election.
5: No.
0: Maybe I'll make a documentary.
5: Wait a minute. Hold it. I can't run for mayor.
4: Why not?
5: I barely have time to keep my life going the way it is. How can I run for mayor?
4: Yeah, well, if Glossman gets his way and closes down your farm, you'll have plenty of time.
1: Right.
4: As mayor, you could do something about it.
1: And one might also note that you can't be a city councilman and mayor at the same time, so you'll be freed from that earlier responsibility.
0: Yeah, why not?
5: But, help me, Jack. You're level-headed.
2: I can't find any fault with the idea, Tom. You'd be a great mayor.
4: Nobody in this town can do it any better.
5: Oh, thanks a lot, Jack. Look, I appreciate your vote of confidence, but being mayor is the last thing I want to do. It would take something even worse than Glossman to make me run for mayor. Look, I want to thank all of you from the press for coming here to Rathbun's Electric Palace. My friends, my name is Bart Rathbun, speaking to you with his own voice here. With the announcement of his retirement, Mayor Jenkins has left shoes that will be very hard to fill. I am talking about the kind of shoes that can only be made out of integrity and trust. Them kind of shoes. Big shoes. Shoes that only a man with big feet can fill. Well, ladies and gentlemen of the press, I am here to announce that I am the man with big feet. That's right. I am throwing my hat in the ring of shoes 'Cause these boots are made for walking and carrying a big stick. And I am no heel. Today I'm announcing my campaign to be your mayor and run things the way they ought to be run. No more under-the-table special treatment and favoritism for people like Tom Riley, who sneak behind our backs and run an environmentally dangerous farm right under our very noses. The times, they are a-changing. For once, your vote for mayor is gonna make a difference in this town. Vote for me, and you will get exactly what you deserve. That is all I want to say. Oh, and don't forget the 2-for-1 sale in our photo developing department at Rathbone's Electric Palace.
9: Tom, where are you?
5: Whoa, now, whoa, it's all right. It's only Bernard. Little Joe's stable.
9: Oh, hi, Little Joe. I hate to break it to you, Tom, but Little Joe isn't so little anymore.
5: I know, but I hate to change a name on account of a technicality. What you doing out here?
9: Well, first I got frisked by Glossman's goons on the way in.
5: Sorry about that.
9: Uh-huh.
5: I honestly can't tell if they're over-enthusiastic in their jobs or just a little short on good manners.
9: Well, probably both. I guess you heard about Bart Rathbone.
5: Running for mayor? Yeah.
9: Yeah, he took a swipe at you in the press conference, too, you know.
5: I saw it.
9: Well?
5: Well, what?
9: What's it gonna take for you to see what's obvious to everybody but you?
5: Well, a nudge from God might help.
9: Yeah, how about 2 nudges? Glossman showing up with his scam environmental study, the mayor's retiring, Bart's running for the office.
5: That's 3.
9: Right, 3 nudges. Look, I don't want to push you into something that isn't right, but everything points to you running for mayor. In fact, you should have run for mayor years ago.
5: You know I don't care about things like that.
9: Which makes you perfect for the job. You don't care about political power. You just want to do what's right for the folks around here. People respect that. They respect you. And I've got the signatures right here to prove it.
5: What's this?
9: A petition signed by hundreds of people asking you to run for mayor.
5: Good grief, Bernard. How did you do this so fast?
9: That was easy. Once I told folks what I was up to, they all said the same thing. Tom Riley for mayor, where do I sign? And there are a lot of businesses on that list, too.
5: I don't know anything about campaigning for mayor.
9: Look, you'll have more help than you'll know what to do with. Me, for starters, I'd consider it an honor to be your campaign manager.
5: Bernard.
9: I'm serious about this, Tom. And you can't tell me you haven't been thinking about it just a little bit.
5: I have. Been praying a lot, too. But I wouldn't run for mayor just to deal with Glossman or as a reaction against Bart. I'd run for mayor because I want to do something to help the town.
9: And that's exactly why all these people want you to run for mayor. Huh? Does that mean you'll do it?
5: I reckon it does.
9: Well, congratulations.
5: Congratulations to you, Mr. Campaign Manager.
9: Yeah, well...
5: You're sure you know what you're getting into?
9: No, not really. But I haven't been this excited about anything since those self-adjusting squeegees came out. I better get going. There's a lot of work ahead of us.
5: Before you go...
9: Yeah?
5: Can we pray for what we're about to do?
9: Well, yeah, sure we can.
5: Thanks. Now, you be still while we pray, Little Joe. Your owner is going to try to become mayor.
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5: 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I could give you folks a lot of campaign rhetoric and promises, but you know, that's not how I do things. I've been on the city council for a long time, so you know my track record. You know what I stand for. You know what I stand against. As your mayor, I'll do the best I can for you and for this town.
9: Whoa.
3: Oh, sorry, Mr. Walton.
9: Look, Sam, I don't mind you videotaping everything for your whatever you call it.
3: It's my documentary about the race for mayor.
9: Well, terrific, but you've got to stay out from under our feet, Sam.
3: Yes, sir.
9: Yeah.
5: Bernard?
12: Yeah, Tom?
5: I have got my days mixed up. Am I speaking to the business association today at 2? Or am I supposed to talk to the kids at the elementary school at 2:45?
9: Well, both.
5: Both? Oh, boy.
9: Well, is there something wrong?
5: No, it's all right. I just wanted to get back to the farm this afternoon.
9: Now, if you're worried about your horses, Jack is making sure they're fed and walked.
5: Oh, good, good. Actually, it's Glossman and his friends I'm thinking about. They're out there doing all those tests on their own, and it makes me nervous.
9: Yeah, well, we could probably squeeze in a trip between 4 and 4:30.
5: Okay.
3: Anything you want to say for my documentary, Mr. Riley?
5: Sure, Sam. If you're ever thinking about running for mayor, learn how to be in three places at the same time.
2: Hello there.
13: Yeah? Oh, what can I do for you?
2: I'm Jack Allen. I'm a friend of Tom's. You must be Philip Glossman.
13: Yeah, I must be. So what are you doing out here?
2: Just taking Rachel here for a ride. Tom doesn't get much of a chance these days.
13: Yeah, I guess running for mayor has its drawbacks. And I'm sure we're not helping things with all these tests. I'm sure his apple business must be suffering.
2: Well, actually, I don't think it is. He was saying the other day how this whole thing has helped him rally people behind him, both in his race for mayor and his business.
13: Really? Well, I'm happy for him.
2: Yeah, I thought you would be. Those are your two agents, huh?
13: Well, they're not my agents, per se. They're agents Furter and Ernest with the Environmental Detection Agency.
2: So if one were to contact the state capitol for verification, they'd know who they are?
13: Of course. What are you getting at?
2: Nothing. Just wondering.
13: Yeah, well, if you'll excuse me, we have work to do.
2: Sure. Nice meeting you.
13: Yeah, right.
2: Let's go, Rachel. Yeah!
14: Who was that?
13: Oh, just some busybody.
15: A spy for Riley?
13: Something like that. How are the tests?
14: Well, the water's clean. Edgebiter did a good job with their cleanup.
13: Figures. Our being here is helping Riley's campaign and his business. I don't like it.
14: Well, what do you want us to do?
13: I think it's time to go on to the next step.
14: Are you sure?
13: Yeah, the next step. We're not here to make life easy for Riley. Come on.

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1: We're back with Crying Brian Dern's Afternoon Zoo. We've been talking to none other than mayoral candidate Bart Rathbone, though most of you know him as the owner of Rathbone's Palace and one of the sponsors of this show. But hey, that doesn't mean we won't ask some tough questions. Bart, is that your real hair, or are you wearing a hairpiece?
2: Only my hairdresser knows for sure, Brian.
1: Okay, seriously now. Tell me about your campaign strategy. I mean, Tom Riley kind of has this folksy, honest, Mr. Smith goes to Washington sort of approach. You know, appealing to the everyday yokel and his needs.
3: Yokel?
4: Yeah.
1: What's your angle?
2: No angles, Brian. I am trying to run a campaign that'll talk to the issues, not personalities.
1: So far, I don't think any of us have heard you address any issues.
0: You can say that again.
2: What, are you kidding? What do you think my commercials is talking about? It's time for a new beginning, a fresh start.
1: Yeah, it's all good rhetoric, but...
2: It's not rhetoric, Brian. It's what I am saying here. The issue is that we need a change in our city government, and I am going to make those changes.
1: Well, could you be more specific? I mean, what kinds of changes?
4: Good question.
2: The best kind of changes. What do you think? I'm going to increase what the government does for you while I lower taxes. I am going to make sure that everybody can get what they want when they want it without it costing anybody anything.
0: Well, that'll be the day.
2: I am going to push ahead on everybody's rights, and I'm going to knock the teeth out of crime by hitting it where it really hurts. Oh. But you guys aren't going to get any of that stuff if Tom Riley becomes mayor.
3: Oh, come on.
0: All right, quiet down here.
2: I mean... Just look at the guy. He's been on the city council for years and not once got promoted to mayor.
0: Promoted?
2: What's he talking about? Unless there's something wrong with him.
1: Would you be willing to debate Tom Riley on a lot of the issues you disagree about?
2: Well, debate?
0: Great idea.
2: Debate? Mm. You mean, like we go on TV and stand behind them podiums and sweat and shout at each other?
1: Yeah, something like that.
2: Sure. Why not?
0: Right.
2: How about Friday night?
1: There you are, Tom Riley, if you're listening. The gauntlet is laid down for a debate. You give us a call here in the studio if you want to accept. Now let's break for a commercial.
0: Turn that thing down. Turn it down.
3: Well, Tom, what do you think?
5: A debate can be a rigorous but effective exercise for articulating your views on important issues.
0: Yeah, and it lets the voters see what kind of a clown Bart really is. You know, he's been talking for a whole show and hasn't said a thing. What do you think, Tom?
6: Well, a debate can be pretty tough to do, but... Yeah.
0: Yeah.
6: Yeah, hand me the phone, Bernard.
0: Okay.
6: I'm gonna call him up and accept.
7: Ladies and gentlemen, as many of you know, my name is Philip Blossman. And the governor has put me on special assignment to assist agents Furter and Ernest from the Environmental Detection Agency. Now, they've been conducting extensive tests on the property and produce of Mr. Tom Riley. I'm sorry to announce that their tests have proven positive in that large amounts of toxic chemicals can still be found in the water and apples at Tom Riley's farm. It is with regret the state capitol, in conjunction with the Environmental Detection Agency, will be seeking a court order to quarantine Mr. Riley's farm and recall all distributed apples immediately and until further notice.
8: What does that mean in English, Glossman?
7: It means that Tom Riley's farm is now closed.
3: Has Glossman finally won in putting Tom out of business? And what'll this do to Tom's chances of becoming mayor? As always, the only way to find out is to join us for our next exciting episode. Meanwhile, if you want to know the background story about how Tom's farm got in this mess in the first place, then you'll want to listen to the episode called One Bad Apple. Ask how you can get your own copy by writing to Adventures in Odyssey, Colorado Springs, Colorado, 80995. Or in Canada, write to Box 9800, Vancouver, BC, V6B4G3. Oh, and don't forget to ask about getting a copy of today's episode, too. It's called Tom for Mayor. That address again is Adventures in Odyssey, Colorado Springs, Colorado, 80995. Adventures in Odyssey is a presentation of Focus on the Family. Tom for Mayor was written and directed by Paul McCusker. Our production engineer was Dave Arnold. And our executive producer is Chuck Bolte. And I'm Chris, hoping you'll join us again next time for more Adventures in Odyssey.
4: Welcome to Preparedness Thoughts with John Stephenson. John understands the importance of being prepared. Through rain, rocks, and snow, he has seen it all and survived. He has seen major disasters like Mount St. Helens and how vehicles were stopped in the street from the volcanic ash. Earthquakes, too, including the Loma Prieta earthquake, which felt like it wouldn't stop shaking. People were without electricity and could not hardly buy groceries or gasoline. The homeless lit bonfires in the streets. The Bay Bridge and other freeways were broken. God only knows what will be next.
9: Welcome to Preparedness Thoughts by John Stephenson. In these days, a lot is going on, and some will look around and say, nothing has changed. It is just a lot of bluster, but things will remain as they always have been. But others will say, such and such is going on, and surely big changes will happen. After all, there are wars going on, and famine, and despair, and there are epidemics as well. There are those who say Jesus is returning soon. Some say Jesus is angry. I don't know, maybe you do, but Jesus is angry at unrepented sin, so let us repent. And that means that we will change our ways and seek to live a holy life. I also see hurt and violence going on, and even death to babies in the womb. Thankfully, God will forgive our sin when we repent, which is to turn from our wicked ways. And you cannot fool God. He knows your heart, and he knows your thoughts. So live faithful to God and love your fellow mankind along the way. There are shortages of food and water and many other good things in life. So this could become a greater reality than we ever could have dreamed, the shortages that are going on. So now is a time for careful wisdom. And we know what could happen in our world, in our life, but we do not know if it will happen. So with so many serious possibilities, we might want to play the what-if game, and get prepared to show love and compassion to our neighbor as we examine what could happen. Have your storehouse full of supplies, and those supplies may be desperately needed one day. How good it would be for our effort to save a life. But how very wonderful it would be for our efforts to save a soul from hell. Let us each be prepared to share and to help and to save. May we each think and do what will give glory to God Jesus. Also, may what we do benefit the lives of ourselves, our family, and others. Be wise with your preparedness. Be wise with what you do. This is episode 85.
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Evolutionary thinking believes that all flesh is the same flesh. Yet God says it's not the same flesh. There is one kind of flesh of men, another flesh of beasts. Save the whales and kill the babies. Sorry. This tuna is dolphin safe. Watch my lips. I don't care. People say, have you ever seen a sweet little dolphin? You know, they have intelligence. Why, they are close to human life. No, they're not. They're simply reacting to the stimulus of an immediate environment.

0: welcome to a new week of Bible study on Hope for Today. We're continuing our series, In the Beginning, covering the first chapters of the book of Genesis. You know, we're living in a time when people talk about the earth with a kind of reverence that belongs to God alone. Creation is treated like the ultimate thing, as though nature is sacred in itself, and man exists to bow before it. But Genesis takes us back to what is really true. The world is not God. The earth is not the ultimate. Creation is the work of the living God, and it bears the mark of His power, His wisdom, and His glory. Today, as David Hawking continues our series, In the Beginning, he takes us again to Genesis chapter 1, verses 3 through 31, and as he does, we're going to see again an awe-inspiring account of a God who speaks and light appears, order rises, life bursts forth, and the world takes shape under His command. Stay with us as we go back to the Bible and stand in wonder before our awesome God. 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That's David, HOCKING.org. Now open your Bible to Genesis chapter 1, verses 3 through 31, and here's David to continue our study of the days of creation.
1: Let's pray. Lord, we need to see Your creative hand. We need to understand that You're a God of power and purpose. Help us, Lord, to see our accountability to You and to You alone. And I pray that those here who are unsure of their relationship with You, or it may be superficial, not quite what it should be, God, I pray that they might cross that line and commit their lives to You and to Your Son, Jesus Christ, our Redeemer and our Savior from sin. Thank You, Lord. In Jesus' name we pray. Amen. Now, we're talking about the days of creation, and this is part 3. And we've said the following so far. Number 1, that they display the wonderful work of God. 2, they disagree with the many ways of explaining origins that man has invented. 3, they describe the wonder of God's nature and presence. We have just started number 4. Number 4, we're dealing with the third day, verses 9 to 13. They declare the will of God concerning the earth and its processes of reproduction. These days of creation declare the will of God concerning the earth and its processes of reproduction. Now, we have several points to bring out to you about this, 4 to be exact. And we gave you the first one last time. That is that the earth was given its name to describe the dry land, not the waters. Notice, please, again, verse 9 says, let the dry land appear. Verse 10, God called the dry land earth. The waters are not called earth. They're called seas. Now, this is important in the evolutionary table as well. But God calls the dry land earth, not the waters of the seas. Number 2, and here's where we are, and that is that the earth was granted the power to bring forth grass, herbs, and fruit trees. Now, a lot of people say, well, this didn't just happen. Excuse me? It did just happen. You say, well, how can that be? Well, because God told him to do it. God just said to the earth, do it. Oh, you mean you just say the word and bingo, grass. Right, but probably faster than that. You see, one of the characteristics all the way through the creation story is, and God said. It is by faith that we understand that the worlds were framed by the word of God, so that the things which appear were not made out of things which we now see. These things that came into existence that we see, stars, mountains, rivers, grass, flowers, plant life, animal life, it all came into existence by the word of God. The earth was granted by God the power to bring forth grass, herbs, and fruit trees. That's what it says in verse 11 and 12. God said, let the earth bring forth grass, the herb, fruit tree. And verse 12, the earth brought forth grass, herb, tree, yielding fruit. And God saw that it was good. It all happened within the context of that day. People say, well, no, it's just the fact that God declares this is the process that will happen in this geologically long period of time. No, that is not what it says at all. It says that it did happen within the context of the third day. Well, you say, well, that third day was a long geological period of time. God didn't need a long geological period of time. He just said the word and bang, earth produces grass, by the way, as we shall see in a moment, in a very interesting form. Turn to Psalm 104 and look at verse 14. Psalm 104, verse 14. First point, the earth was given its name to describe the dry land, not the waters. And secondly, the earth was granted the power to bring forth grass, herbs, and fruit trees. In Psalm 104, verse 14, it says, he causeth the grass to grow for the cattle. He, God does, an herb for the service of man, that he may bring forth food out of the earth. Where does food come from? Well, grocery store. No. No, it comes from the earth. God caused the earth to produce all that was necessary to sustain the life that he himself placed on this planet. Very interesting, isn't it? Now come back to Genesis 1. Let's go to the third point, which we'll take a little time with, but number three. We've said so far, the earth was given its name to describe the dry land, not the waters. And secondly, that the earth was granted the power to bring forth grass, herbs, and fruit trees. Number three, the plant life was guaranteed to produce after its kind. That's mentioned three times in verses 11 and 12. The plant life was guaranteed to produce after its kind. Now, let me give you at least three things about that guarantee that we find here. Three times it mentions after its kind. Once in verse 11, twice in verse 12. We're going to see it later in relationship to animal life. But plant life also reproduces after its kind. A few things about that. Number one, I noticed, just reading this, the word of God, that plant life was immediately productive. Immediately productive. Notice it says in verse 11, the herb was yielding seed. And it also says the tree was yielding fruit on day three. On day three, help yourself to the apples and the oranges and the pears and the bananas. Help yourself. People say, oh, now, come on, you don't expect me to believe that there was fruit there then on the very first day. Yes, I do. I do. And I have a feeling that it was the best fruit that has ever been seen by man. God said, this is good. It's good. I mean, this is good fruit right here. But just understand something. I know what the evolutionary arguments are. I'm here to teach the Bible. I'm here to tell you, as I already have, that the Bible disagrees thoroughly and completely with all the theories of man on the origins of life and creation. I don't think we can have a compromise here, because we can't. We are diametrically opposed to it. The plant life was immediately productive, and that's what God says. Number two, the plant life contained seeds for further reproduction. How interesting. Now, in the case of man and woman, if we said that, that means that they were capable of having a child immediately on that day. That's also true of the plant life. The Bible says that the seed is in itself, verse 11. That's repeated again in verse 12. Here we have plant life on the very day it's made, having seeds in it for further reproduction. What does that mean? That means they're in adult, mature, reproductive form, which is totally contrary to all the teaching of organic evolution. Number three, the third thing we learn is not only that the plant life was immediately productive on that day, and that it contained seeds for further reproduction, meaning it's an adult, mature form. But number three, the plant life was separated into reproductive categories. Now, I've heard a lot of teaching about this in relationship to animal and human life, but I have not heard a great deal about plant life. I'd like to remind the entire audience that the same exact phrase, after its kind, is used of plant life that is used of animal life. God has placed plant life into reproductive categories that will produce after their own kind. What does that mean? That means they will not change their essential character, nor will they move from one category to another. It won't happen. A fruit tree with oranges on it will not turn into grass. Grass will not produce a fruit. It just won't happen. You say, oh, I heard, they kind of mix something together. And I am not talking about hybrids and variations within species or mutations or anything like that. I'm telling you that whatever the categories are, God said they'll reproduce only after their kind. Now, the little phrase after your kind, the Hebrew word mean, is used 31 times in the Old Testament, 31 times. The statement after its kind is used 28 times. I just want us to take a little quick trip into this meaning, after its kind. Go to Genesis chapter 6. You need your Bible handy here. We're going to turn to a number of references. Genesis chapter 6 and look at verse 20. Now Noah is bringing the animals into the ark. And it says, of fowls after their kind, of cattle after their kind, of every creeping thing of the earth after its kind, two of every sort shall come unto thee to keep them alive. Now, I hope you were listening to the article I read earlier out of the newspaper about these dinosaur fossils that were found, because one of the statements in here was that they think this is going to provide the transitional link between birds and dinosaurs. I'm here to tell you without fear of hesitation, I've said this for many, many years, there will be no transitional link ever discovered between a bird and a dinosaur. I don't care how much they look alike. The Bible says the birds reproduce after their kind, and these land animals produce after their kind. Fish and birds are two separate kinds. We don't have birds coming from fish. We don't have people coming from fish either, or for mammals, or anything else. Are we all understanding? Hey, what we're saying so innocently here is an absolute war in our society. It's a war. If we're right, then we have the issue of sanctity of life facing us right between the eyes. Man is not a higher form on the evolutionary scale of plant or animal life. Wrong. These were created by God and are reproductive after their own kind. And I know about you, but no monkey is my kind. I do not look at a baboon and say, oh, Uncle Bob, you know. Unbelievable what people are doing. Chapter 7, verse 14. Look at this. They, meaning Noah, his sons and wives, they and every beast after its kind, all the cattle after their kind, every creeping thing that creepeth out upon the earth after its kind, every fowl after its kind, every bird of every sort. My friends, there are five major classifications that are after their kind. We're going to talk about it later, but here's an example. After their kind. Look at Leviticus chapter 11. Let's just go into this a little further. Leviticus chapter 11 deals with some dietary laws, which I'm sure you follow with great dedication. I want you to listen to what you're supposed to eat. I want to just summarize real quickly. What you're supposed to eat is an animal that parts the hoof and chews the cud. Amen? Very moving fact. Amen. Here's something you're not supposed to eat. You're not supposed to eat a camel, coney, hare, or swine. Here's something you're supposed to eat. You're supposed to eat fish that have fins and scales. If they don't have it, you don't eat it. Now, here's what you're not supposed to eat. You're not supposed to eat an eagle, an ossifrage. I don't want that, whatever it is. You're not to eat an osprey, whatever that is, a vulture, a kite, a raven, an owl, a hawk, a cuckoo, a swan, a pelican, a stork, heron, a lapwing, a bat. You're not to eat any of that. But look at verse 14. And the vulture and the kite, look at the next phrase, after its kind. Every raven after its kind. Then it names the owl, the nighthawk, the cuckoo, and the hawk after its kind. Very interesting. By the way, you're not supposed to eat any winged insects that walk on all fours also. But you can eat locust, beetles, and grasshoppers. Boy, it's wonderful studying the Bible, isn't it? Look at Deuteronomy chapter 14. Deuteronomy chapter 14. Again, after its kind. These kinds are not going to change their essential character. Whatever they are, and they only reproduce after that nature. They do not go from one category to another. They never have, and they never will. Deuteronomy 14. Look at verse 13. It's similar. And the gleed, some say that's a buzzard, and the kite, and the vulture after its kind, and every raven after its kind. You have after its kind in verse 15 again. Down in verse 18, the stork and heron after its kind. And the lapwing and the bat. Interesting. After its kind. Turn to Ezekiel chapter 47. Ezekiel chapter 47. See, we're not completely in the dark about the meaning of after its kind. We notice how often in the Bible it's applied to a particular classification of animal. In Ezekiel 47, verse 10, speaking about the coming millennial period of time when Christ will rule and reign in Jerusalem, capital in Jerusalem, our Messiah ruling and reigning over the whole earth, it says, "It shall come to pass that the fishers shall stand upon it, from En-Gedi even unto En-Eglaim shall be a place to spread forth nets." Well, there's no fish there now. That's a Dead Sea. "Their fish shall be according to their" what? "Kinds." It's our same word again. "As the fish of the great sea," meaning the Mediterranean, "exceedingly many." We have fish that are after or according to their kinds. Now turn to 1 Corinthians chapter 15, the New Testament, and I want to show you something very, very interesting about the kinds, the classifications of God, and in another kind of a context. Look at 1 Corinthians 15, verse 39. Talking about the resurrection and talking about how our bodies will be different than the bodies we have now. In verse 39, it says, "All flesh is not the same flesh." You know, the Bible is so precious in its simplicity. I mean, you ought to put that on the front of every book on evolution and biology. Just put on the front, "All flesh is not the same flesh." Case closed. Evolutionary thinking definitely believes that all flesh is the same flesh. Yet God says it's not the same flesh. "There is one kind of flesh of men, another flesh of beasts. Save the whales and kill the babies." Sorry. I mean, I'm not into eating whale meat, but I don't have any problem with killing the whales. You know, they have intelligence. Why, they are close to human life. No, they're not. They're simply reacting to the stimulus of an immediate environment.
0: Well, that's Bible teacher and author David Hawking, and this is Hope for Today. David will be back to close out our time in the Word in just a few moments, so don't go anywhere. First, Matt and I have a resource, and this pairs perfectly with our current radio series. Matt?
2: The God who claims ownership of the Bible, according to the Bible, created the heavens and the earth. His revelation in the universe is in perfect harmony with his revelation in the Bible.
0: Matt, most people today argue for a cosmology that leaves God out. Everything came from nothing, if you could figure that out.
2: Yeah, and then they argue it, like, with utmost certainty, right?
0: Yeah, but so-called science and scientists and other authorities have been wrong about the physical evidence before. For example, it was once argued that the Earth was at the center of our solar system and the Earth was flat.
2: Yeah, the Bible, on the other hand, is completely consistent and passes every test thrown against it.
0: Yeah, exactly, exactly. And your dad makes the case for this in two powerful resources that we have for our listening friends today.
2: Yes, a complete set of the messages in our current In the Beginning radio series, and my dad's book, The Beginning, From Creation to the Flood.
0: Matt, these resources cover creation, but also Satan's diabolical temptation of mankind, the entrance of sin into the world, God's design for gender in marriage,
2: the sanctity of human life, the beginning of civilization, human depravity and divine judgment, and of course, global catastrophe in the flood.
0: Now we're talking about Genesis chapters 1 through 9, the essential first chapters of God's word that set the stage for all of Scripture and our understanding of sin, its consequences, God's nature, salvation, and
2: our hope for today and the future.
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3: We've got people out there in society right now, a lot of people in the environmental movement and the New Age thinking movement, who are trying to get us to believe that there is some connection between these sweet-looking, fun-looking creatures we call dolphins and human beings much stronger than they are with the tuna. I think we ought to start a crusade about tuna. Stop. Can you imagine eating tuna? Hey, look, God told you to eat all that stuff. He told you to. And we're all messed up today. We're just going crazy. We're not thinking anymore. All flesh is not the same flesh. Now look at the illustration of this. There's another flesh of beasts, another of fish, and another of birds. How interesting. Birds are not fish, and fish are not beasts, and beasts are not birds. Doesn't God put things real simple? Just so kids can get it. Now look at verse 40. There are also celestial or heavenly bodies, meaning planets, sun, moon, stars, and bodies terrestrial, meaning earthly, animal life, human life. The glory of the celestial is one. The glory of the terrestrial is another. There's one glory of the sun, another glory of the moon, and another glory of the stars. For one star differed from another star in heaven, but they're all celestial bodies. Are there differences in these classifications? Yes. But are they the same as each other? No. All flesh is not the same flesh. The plant life was guaranteed to produce after its kind. The plant life was immediately productive. The plant life contained seeds for further reproduction. It means it's an adult, mature forms capable of reproducing. And the plant life was then separated into reproductive categories after its kind. That means they'll not change their essential character. They won't move from one category to another. God has fixed this.
0: Well, thank you, David. And friend, just a reminder, if you've missed any part of today's program or recent broadcast, you can catch up by going to davidhawking.org and click on the radio tab. You'll see our most recent broadcast there. That's davidhawking.org. 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Well, next time, David takes us back to the book of Genesis, again, chapter 1, verses 3 through 31. We're going to see even more about how man's evolutionary story, the story of evolution, does more than twist origins. It steals wonder, misplaces glory, and pulls the human heart away from the worship of God. The creation account, though, it calls us back to what's true. Light, sky, land, life, and order all come from the word of the living God. 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
1: Hi, I'm Johnny Erickson Tata, and I love it when public school kids think creatively about sharing their faith with classmates. When Riley Farmer chose to depict me as her historical hero for a school project, it gave her the chance to share Jesus in her public school classroom. She prepared with excellence, memorizing her entire presentation and even dressing up like me with a wig and all, and gave her report sitting in a wheelchair. Riley did not hold back about all the things God had done in my life. She saw an opportunity to share Jesus with her classmates, and she took it. Who knows how many young friends of hers might now read the Johnny book? And it's why I commend this young girl. I commend her from 1 Timothy, where it says, "Don't let anyone look down on you because you are young. Set an example." And today, Riley has set us an example. May her example inspire you to be bold in sharing Jesus.
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1: Hi, I'm Johnny Erickson Tata, and I love it when public school kids think creatively about sharing their faith with classmates. When Riley Farmer chose to depict me as her historical hero for a school project, it gave her the chance to share Jesus in her public school classroom. She prepared with excellence, memorizing her entire presentation and even dressing up like me with a wig and all, and gave her report sitting in a wheelchair. Riley did not hold back about all the things God had done in my life. She saw an opportunity to share Jesus with her classmates, and she took it. Who knows how many young friends of hers might now read the Johnny book? And it's why I commend this young girl. I commend her from 1 Timothy, where it says, "Don't let anyone look down on you because you are young. Set an example." And today, Riley has set us an example. May her example inspire you to be bold in sharing Jesus.
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0: hour has come for the Son of Man to be glorified. No one expected his glory would come by way of his crucifixion. That seems more humiliating than glorifying. But today on Truth for Life, Alistair Begg helps us understand the purpose of Jesus' death on the cross.
1: Well, I invite you to turn to John chapter 12. And let me read again the verses that we read this morning without ever really getting to them. John chapter 12 and verse 20. Now among those who went up to worship at the feast were some Greeks. So these came to Philip

0: who was from Bethsaida in Galilee and asked him, "Sir, we wish to see Jesus." Philip went and told Andrew. Andrew and Philip went and told Jesus. And Jesus answered them, "The hour has come for the Son of Man to be glorified. Truly, truly, I say to you, unless a grain of wheat falls into the earth and dies, it remains alone. But if it dies, it bears much fruit. Whoever loves his life will lose it, and whoever hates his life in this world will keep it for eternal life. If anyone serves me, he must follow me, and where I am, there will my servant be also. If anyone serves me, the Father will honor him." Amen. Father, we thank you that as we gather together tonight and sing these songs, the table that is spread before us is containing the very emblems of the reality about which we sing. How can we possibly know that our sins have been forgiven, except that Christ has done exactly what he says he was going to do in the passage that we've just read? And so we pray that as we work our way through these verses, that we will be helped, that you will grant to me clarity and brevity, and that you will give to us a spirit of humility together as we sit underneath the instruction of the Bible. And we ask this in Jesus' name. Amen. Well, this morning when I began, and I can't assume that everybody was here this morning, I said that there were four words that I had used to try and navigate my own personal study this week. The first of these was frustration, which we spent time on, the frustration of the Pharisees in being so obviously unable to prevent the ongoing work of Jesus. And it is against, and the reason I took long on that was because I wanted it to be very, very clear that it is against that backdrop that what we then find in verse 20 comes. "Now among those who went up to worship at the feast." And there was a great crowd that had gone up to worship at the feast. And it may well be that when you read verse 19 and the Pharisees say to one another, you can see that you're gaining nothing here. This is not going our way at all. Look, the world has gone after him. It may well be that one of the Pharisees just points into the crowd and identifies that among those in the crowd, there are people who are clearly not Jewish. And that, of course, was a grave concern for these Pharisees because they were so committed to the fact of their position under God as the children of Abraham and so on. Now, when it says that they were Greek people, now among those who went up to the feast were some Greeks, that does not necessarily mean that they came from Greece itself. History records that there were many Greek people who lived, for example, in Decapolis and in some of those other areas. And it is out of that company, presumably, that some have made their way to the feast. That is all we know about them. It would seem that they are probably God-fearers. They've certainly come to worship at the feast. It doesn't say that they've come to simply observe, but they are there in order to worship. Many of these individuals from a Gentile, from a Greek background, were attracted to Judaism on two fronts. One, because of the monotheism of it. Greek people had many gods, multi-gods, all kinds of ideas and notions. And yet these Jewish people worshipped the one true and living God. And presumably there was something that was attractive in that. Not simply because of its clarity, but also because of the morality that accompanied it too. The Greek gods were often divorced from any kind of moral implications for those who sought to worship them. And if people were aware of that great gap in their lives, then it's perfectly understandable that worshiping in an environment where the tendency is to separate religion from morality, then they may say, well, I think we should at least give consideration to what is going on there. The point, though, is fairly straightforward, isn't it? That at the same moment that the Jewish authorities are displaying such amazing animosity towards Jesus, these Gentiles are now marked by a curiosity, at least a curiosity. It is quite striking that at the birth of Jesus, you have these wise men that come from the East. And it's, of course, a fulfillment of the prophetic word, because Isaiah, amongst others, prophesied of the day when foreigners would join themselves to Yahweh, when they would join themselves to the Lord. And the house of God would be a house of prayer for all the peoples. And Isaiah, under the direction of the Spirit of God, writes, he, that is God, will gather others to him besides those already gathered. This is 600 years before Christ. Now, as good students, you know that we notice this in the Good Shepherd passage in chapter 10, when Jesus says, "And I have other sheep that are not of this fold. I will bring them also, and they will listen to my voice." And he was making the point that there were going to be people coming from all kinds of backgrounds as a result of who he is and what he was going to do. The question, of course, is how was this going to be possible? How would it be possible that this takes place? And the answer, of course, that comes in the 24th verse is only through the cross. It is only through the cross that the gospel is a gospel for the whole world. The idea of the amalgamation of the nations and the amalgamation of religions, which is regarded, of course, as a wonderful possibility and perspective, it doesn't work at all because the divisions between, for example, Judaism and Christianity are clear. We say it often. Our Jewish friends say Jesus is not the Messiah. We say he is the Messiah. We can both be right. Islam says that you can alter your circumstances and do enough good things to outweigh all your bad things, hence the Islamic picture of the scales. Christianity says, no, you couldn't possibly do that. That's why we don't have scales. That's why we have a cross. Well, we could go through the list, couldn't we? I mean, the Hinduism has multiple incarnations. And Christianity says, no, the incarnation was a unique and unrepeatable event. And so when we think about what the message of the gospel is, what it means to go out into the whole world, what it means for men and women to be brought into the family of faith, only through the cross of Jesus Christ does this actually happen. And these individuals have put out a request in finding themselves in the group to see Jesus. We'd like to see Jesus. I think it probably means more than see him. After all, maybe they could physically see him. Or we would like to have an interview with him. We would like to meet him. Maybe. But it may also be that Jesus, at this point in the temple courts, was in the inner courts. If he was in the inner courts and they were Gentiles, they would not be able to go beyond the court of the Gentiles because there was a barrier there and there was a sign that said no entry. And so in coming to Philip, who has a Greek name, but so does Andrew, so we don't need to make a fuss about it. Coming to Philip, who was from Bethsaida in Galilee, they make their request to him, "We would like to see Jesus." Of course, you see, what is anticipated here is the fact that this barrier between the court of the Gentiles and the court of the Jews is about to change. And it is that we're going to come to. I think that Philip is an interesting character. In fact, I'm convinced that he is an interesting character. I don't want to delay on it, but I often use him as an illustration. For example, when Jesus says, you know, "He who has seen me has seen the Father," and Philip is the one who puts up his hand and says, "If you could just show us the Father, that would help us." He's a special student. He really is a special fellow. And so they came to Philip. And I don't know whether it's dint of his personality or whatever it might be, but he doesn't just go to Jesus. No, he goes to Andrew. And of course, we've met Andrew before, and he's very direct. And it may well be that Philip remembered what Jesus had said on an earlier occasion when he was giving instruction to his disciples. You can read this in Matthew chapter 10. And he says to his disciples, "Go nowhere among the Gentiles, but go rather to the lost sheep of the house of Israel." So maybe Philip is saying, well, wait a minute, they want to see Jesus. And so he says to Andrew, hey, they want to see Jesus. What do you think? And Andrew, this is conjecture, and Andrew says to him, when Jesus said that, he was talking about going. This is not about going. This is about coming. Let's go and tell Jesus. Now, they do that, and verse 23 says that Jesus answered them. Answered who? Because strictly speaking, when you read what follows, Jesus didn't respond to the direct request of the Greeks for a meeting. He didn't actually respond to their situation that their investigation represents. But that's what it is about. Frustration here amongst those that you would expect to perhaps be excited about things and investigation on the unlikely people. Now, what happens in this moment, says our friend Bruce Milne, is that the request of the Greeks to see Jesus is like an exploding fuse in the mind of Jesus. Like an exploding fuse in the mind of Jesus. Because remember, years before, long time before, when he's 12 years old, when he gets in the temple courts with the people who are talking, and he's discussing with them, and he's separated from Mary and Joseph, and they have to backtrack, and they finally find him. And Jesus says to them, in the King James Version, which I like this statement in the King James Version, wist ye not that I must be about my Father's business? Don't you realize that I have to be in this house, that there are things that I have to do? Well, of course, they didn't really have much of a clue. But at 12, he says, I'm going to be on my Father's business. He's moving directly to the epicenter of what that business involves. And when now the Greeks come and say, we want to see Jesus, he suddenly says, the hour has come. The hour has come. Now, his explanation, I think, is fairly straightforward. In verse 23, Jesus answered them, saying, the hour has come for the Son of Man to be glorified. In other words, I think it is that Jesus sees the arrival of these Greeks as a signal that all the not yet is now over. The not yet is no longer not yet. It has become the now. You say, well, what about the not yet? Well, we mentioned it this morning in the wedding at Cana of Galilee. And Jesus said to his mother, woman, what does this have to do with me? My hour has not yet come. As we go through the gospel, you discover that this statement comes again and again. For example, in verse 30 of chapter 7 at the Feast of Booths, they were seeking to arrest him, but no one laid a hand on him. Why not? Because his hour had not yet come. I won't belabor it, but in chapter 8 and in verse 20 again, these words he spoke in the treasury as he taught in the temple, but no one arrested him because his hour had not yet come. They could not interfere with Jesus one iota, one way at all. He was moving sovereignly. From all of eternity he has come in order that he might proceed to do that for which he has committed himself. What the Father has planned and what the Spirit will then apply, the Son is about to procure. And all that has been leading up to this, all of the miracles, all of the signs, all of the things that he's had to say have all been pointing forward. And you will notice when you read your Bible that from now on until the Passion, it is always now. Verse 27, now is my soul troubled. And what shall I say, Father? Save me from this hour? No, for this purpose I have come to this hour. Look at the beginning of 13. Now, before the feast of the Passover, when Jesus knew that his hour had come to depart out of this world, and so on, and when he, in his high priestly prayer, recorded for us in John 17, begins. John records, when Jesus had spoken these words, he lifted up his eyes to heaven and said, Father, the hour has come. Glorify your Son, that your Son may glorify you. Now, that is what is contained in the answer that he gives, in the explanation that he gives. William Barclay, that I don't quote very often, But every so often he says something that he had written something that is good. He makes the observation here that when Jesus said, "The hour has come for the Son of Man to be glorified," the listeners, writes Barclay, would catch their breath. They would believe that the trumpet call of eternity had sounded and that the might of heaven was on the march and that the campaign of victory was on the move. But Jesus did not mean by glorified what they meant. By glorified, they meant that the subjected kingdoms of the earth would grovel before the conqueror's feet. But by glorified, Jesus meant crucified. You remember, again, I hope you do, that in the encounter in John 4, which is, I think, people get very upset about the idea of there being anything that is humorous at all in the Bible, and we do want to be very cautious in relationship to that. But I can't but imagine that when he and the disciples arrive at the well in Sychar, and he dispatches the disciples, they say, "We will go and get lunch." And he then engages in conversation with the woman who comes to draw water from the well. They then come back, and they find that Jesus is speaking to her. And they marvel that he was speaking to a woman. And that is because, as we said, the strict rabbis would not even be seen speaking to their own wives in public. So they couldn't believe what was going on. And so they said to him, "Rabbi, eat." And he said, "I have food to eat that you do not know about." Now, if I'd gone for the food, I'd be saying, "Well, we just went for the lunch." They say to one another, "Could someone else have brought him food?" Jesus says, "My food is to do the will of him who sent me and to accomplish his work." Now, they must have tucked that away in the back of their minds and said, "Oh, wow." Because remember, they're tracking with Jesus, but they don't understand a lot of what is going on. But Jesus is making it clear. "Truly, truly, I say to you, unless a grain of wheat falls into the earth and dies, it remains alone, but if it dies, it bears much fruit." And if we can put it in the first person, Jesus is explaining, "I am the seed that has to die and be multiplied by my death, because my death is the source of spiritual life for the entire world." That's what he's saying here. The time has come for the Son of Man to be glorified. The point of glorification is not in his miracles. The point of glorification is not actually even in his moral teaching. The point of his glorification is in his death and in his resurrection, because it is in that that fruit would be born and would yield fruit for the entire world. That's why later on he's going to send his disciples into the entire world, because he has already told them that this is what will happen. Later on, he says, "And if I be lifted up from the earth, I will draw all men and women to me when I actually fulfill the work that the Father has given me to do." Now, Jesus has made this clear again and again earlier, as we saw in chapter 7. He speaks to the Jews who marvel at his teaching, and this is what he says, "My teaching is not mine, but his who sent me. The one who speaks on his own authority seeks his own glory. But the one who seeks the glory of him who sent him is true, and in him there is no falsehood." So Jesus is explaining that his honor is ultimately displayed in the context of his submission to his Father's will. Jesus' glorification is through death. Now, let's just pause and make a couple of observations. If you listen to a certain kind of teaching that comes from pulpits around our world, you'll find that there is a tremendous emphasis on the moral teaching of Jesus, or his ethical teaching, and he did teach ethics, and it was moral. Or that they will emphasize very much the miraculous signs that he did. and often at the same time, that if there is ever any mention of the cross of Jesus Christ, it is mentioned along the lines of, and look, what a wonderful example of selflessness that is. And the sort of inference is, you know, why don't you become more ethical in your business, and why don't you become more selfless in your dealings? Not a bad suggestion. But that is to rest the absolute center of the reason for the coming of Jesus Christ from the gospel itself. Christ's death is absolutely necessary because the messianic reality, which spread and has spread throughout the whole world, begins with his atonement for sin. He is the Savior, and it is in his death that his glory is seen, and it is in his death that the Father is glorified.
1: 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We'll hear more about Jesus' countercultural glory tomorrow. Our mission here at Truth For Life is to teach the Bible with clarity and relevance. One of the outcomes of that mission is that unbelievers will become committed followers of Jesus. You are undoubtedly familiar with Alistair's book, The Man on the Middle Cross, and Alistair is here. And Alistair, your aim in writing this book was to introduce unbelievers to Jesus, and that's what's so encouraging about more than 1 million copies being in print. People are using this book as part of their personal evangelism.
0: Yes, they are. And again, the team here has done a good job of getting the message out and making accessible in such a way that it's not difficult, actually, for somebody to do what they've done, and that's buy 10 copies of it, because they know already where they'd like to see them placed. And once again, it is another leg on the stool, if you like, of our stated purpose to see unbelieving people being converted.
1: Well, again, we are thrilled to know how many people are being introduced to Jesus through this little book, The Man on the Middle Cross. 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Thanks for listening. Was Jesus' death absolutely necessary? Tomorrow we'll learn what his death means for all who follow him. The Bible teaching of Alistair Begg is furnished by Truth For Life, where the learning is for living.
2: I'm Shauna on Johnny Erickson Tada, Sharing Hope. Thank you for joining us. So, Johnny, we know that you and Ken are reading all the way through the Bible, just like you do every year. And I'm wondering, do you have any new insights to share?
3: Well, actually, yes, I do. And it's a little unusual. Last Sunday morning, I woke up with a hymn on my mind. Out of nowhere, it was an old one, a hymn I had not thought of in years. And as my helper was getting me ready for church, there I am singing, glory to his name, glory to his name. There at the cross was the blood applied, glory to his name. And my helper said, well, Johnny, I've never heard you sing that song. Where's it from? And I stopped and thought, I don't know. I said, it just came to mind when I woke up. So throughout the rest of my routine, I'm singing, glory to his name. Before Ken and I left for church that Sunday morning, as we always do, we read our Bible reading at the kitchen table together. And that morning, our schedule had us opening to the book of First Chronicles. Ooh, I quietly groaned because I knew that the chapters assigned to us were filled with genealogies, everybody's genealogy. Actually, the first 9 chapters are mostly that. And I'll be honest, it's hard to get through everybody's family tree, going through names like Heber and Aram and Kedar and all the other sons and grandsons of Ishmael. It's not very exciting. But at least in the second chapter, we read familiar names like Reuben and Simeon, Levi, Judah, and the rest of the sons of Jacob. And exploring that family tree includes the sons of Judah, one of them called Er, who was wicked and died, but his wife Tamar then married her father-in-law, Judah, who gave birth to Perez, and turn the page, and there we are into the sons of David, born in Hebron, and then his sons born in Jerusalem, and Solomon, and Rehoboam, and Abijah, and Ahaziah, Hezekiah, and more. And then around the third chapter of reading this line of kings, I start hearing in my head, glory to his name, glory to his name. There at the cross was the blood applied. Glory to his name. And I had to stop. Oh my goodness, this is why God put that obscure hymn on my heart. That morning, glory to his name, the name of Jesus. These genealogies in First Chronicles may feel distant from the blood of Christ, but they quietly trace the very line through which the cross becomes possible, especially the family trees of the tribe of Judah, the house of David. Their descendants are the thread that leads directly to Jesus Christ. And without that preserved lineage, there is no Messiah rooted in history. You know, those genealogies are filled with some pretty wicked men, but it shows that the cross is not an abstract plan, because those genealogical names represent the very sorts of people Jesus Christ came to save. And so that Sunday morning, after Ken and I finished our Bible reading with all those names, we went off to church in the van with me in the back. Glory to his name.
2: Oh, Johnny, how good of God to put this hymn on your heart that very morning.
3: That's
2: yes,
3: right.
2: Glory to his name, the name that is above every name. It's what we love doing here at johnnyradio.org.
4: With SRN News, I'm Jason Walker. New study, renewing debate over whether work requirements may reduce poverty among Americans receiving government benefits. Here's correspondent Ken Lorman with details.
5: Research by Casey Mulligan, an economist with the Department of Health and Human Services, finds adding work requirements to Medicaid could lift between 1.6 and nearly 3 million people out of poverty. The study says families could see incomes rise by more than $12,000 as more recipients enter the workforce. Supporters argue work rules encourage self-sufficiency and stronger labor participation. Ken Lorman reporting.
4: 6.1 magnitude earthquake hitting western Cuba. No injuries or damage reported. And the Spurs have defeated the Knicks in Game 3, 115-111. New York leads 2-1. SRN News.
6: Do you manage your time, or does time manage you?
7: From the moment I wake up, I start checking off items on my mental to-do list. Still, my kitchen only seems to stay clean when nobody's home. Sometimes I wish my family could just move out for a week so I could experience the sweet relief of walking in and seeing every dish in its place and every countertop wiped clean. The laundry area? Ditto. Like dirty dishes, the laundry train never ends. Between housekeeping, working, driving the kids all over creation, from music lessons, gymnastics, play practice, and Cub Scouts, I feel like I live in the land of the time-starved.
6: The Bible says we could find more purpose in life by abiding in Jesus. That means getting a grip on what you actually have time to do or not do. It means allowing God to craft each day alongside you, knowing that he does not intend for you to be exhausted by daily tasks. He is a kind father who looks out for your best interests. And by making God's priorities your priorities, he'll take your obedience and maximize it in unimaginable ways. Read the Bible to find out God's plan on how to manage your time. 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
8: The devil will sometimes tempt us to do wrong and then condemn us for doing what he suggested. Pastor Greg Laurie says, beware.
9: You're in church, and suddenly the most wicked, twisted thought comes into your mind. I mean, really bad. And immediately the accuser of the brethren says, what kind of a twisted person are you? But here's the thing, it's not a sin to be tempted. The issue of sin is not in the bait, it's in the bite.

0: Our spiritual adversary has been at war with believers for a long time, thousands of years, in fact. He knows how to trip us up, and sadly, admittedly, he's pretty good at it. So how do we stand strong? Well, today on A New Beginning, Pastor Greg Laurie points us to the battle-tested truth of God's Word. The good news? We're not fighting for victory, we're fighting from victory. God has already won, and he's equipped us to stand our ground.
1: Grab your Bibles, turn to 1 John chapter 3. And the title of my message is Overcoming the Great Deceiver, Truth in a World of Fakes. Chapter 3, starting in verse 7. Little children, let no one deceive you. He who practices righteousness is righteous, just as he is righteous. He who sins is of the devil, for the devil has sinned from the beginning. For this purpose, the Son of God was manifested, that he might destroy the works of the devil. For whoever has been born of God does not sin, for his seed remains in him, and he cannot sin because he's been born of God. All right, so Satan is real and always has been. The devil, according to verse 6, has sinned from the beginning. We've basically been on demon time since day one. That's literally Satan's whole vibe, if you will. It's lying, twisting truth, and causing chaos. It's not a phrase. That's how he rolls. That's who he is. That is his nature. So we wonder, why would God create someone as horrible and as evil as Satan? And the conventional wisdom is Satan came from hell, but actually Satan didn't come from hell at all. You might be surprised to know that if you want to get technical, Satan came from heaven. Now, let me explain. He was not always Satan. First, he was Lucifer, the son of the morning, a beautiful, high-ranking angel, possibly an archangel, certainly an important one, who had access to the throne of God, but he rebelled against God, and God's judgment came upon him as a result. And so Satan comes to accuse and deceive. He comes to accuse and deceive. So it's kind of scary when you think about it. And you think, how can we overcome the devil? And that brings me to my next point. Jesus has already defeated Satan. Jesus has already defeated Satan. Look at 1 John 3:8. For this purpose, the Son of God was manifested, that he might destroy the works of the devil. Whoever has been born of God does not sin. His seed remains in him, and he cannot sin because he's been born of God. So why was Jesus Christ manifested? Why did he come to our planet? Well, he came to die for the sin of the world, needless to say. But he also came to destroy the works of the devil. So Satan has been defeated. But let's think for a moment about his strategy. I mentioned he's called the accuser of the brethren. So over in Revelation 12, and I want you to turn to Revelation 12. We're going to go there for a few moments. Also written by John under the inspiration of the Holy Spirit on the island of Patmos. In Revelation 12, we have an interesting scene. We have a battle breaking out in heaven. Satan and his fallen angels pick a fight with Michael and his angels, which is a bad idea because Satan isn't even the equal of Michael, much less God. I bring this up because I think sometimes we think that Satan is the equal of God. He's not even close to that. God is omnipresent. Satan can only be in one place at one time. God is omniscient, means all-knowing. Satan knows a lot, but he has limited knowledge. God is omnipotent, all-powerful. Satan has limitations to his power. But even Michael the archangel is more powerful than Satan. So you don't pick a fight with someone that can beat you. That's exactly what the devil does. He picks a fight with Michael, and Michael, of course, prevails. Satan is cast out of heaven, and then we pick the story up in Revelation 12, starting at verse 10. Then I heard a loud voice in heaven. Now salvation and strength in the kingdom of our God and the power of his Christ has come. For the accuser of the brethren who accused them before our God day and night has been cast down. Now here's the big verse. They overcame him by the blood of the Lamb, by the word of their testimony, and they did not love their lives to the death. So he's overcome. And how do they do it? These believers, by the blood of the Lamb, the word of their testimony. And they did not love their lives unto the death. But there's a verse that explains why the devil does what he does. And it's Revelation 12:12. It says, woe to the inhabitants of the earth, for the devil has come down to you having great wrath, and he knows he has a short time. See, the devil knows his days are numbered. He knows he's going to be judged. And you would think he would repent and get right with God, but he does the very opposite. He wants to wreak as much havoc as he can among humanity until the day he faces his final judgment. And then he has his demon powers working with him. He picks his fight with Michael, but then he attacks the believers with accusation. It's important we understand how this works. He is the accuser of the brethren. So here's how it rolls. You're just sitting somewhere, maybe even in church, sitting in church. And suddenly the most wicked, twisted thought comes into your mind. I mean, really bad. You can't even believe this thought is in your mind. And you can't believe this thought is in your mind in church of all places. And immediately the accuser of the brethren says, what kind of a twisted person are you? Why would you think such a thought? You ought to just leave church right now. You're the ultimate hypocrite for even being in here. So if you walk out while I'm preaching, I know this is what's happening to you. Or you have to go to the bathroom, one of those two things. But here's the thing. It's not a sin to be tempted. It's only a sin if you give in to the temptation. The issue of sin is not in the bait, it's in the bite. So if the devil comes and dangles something before you, that doesn't mean you've done a single thing wrong. Jesus himself was tempted. It's not a sin to be tempted, but you have a choice. I can let that thought into my mind, let it become a part of my thought processes, or I can reject that thought at the outset and not let it in. That's why the Bible says, casting down imaginations and every high thing that exalts itself against the knowledge of God. The Bible also says, you will keep them in perfect peace whose mind is stayed on you. So if you let that thought in, now we have a problem. And then even worse, if you act on that thought, far worse. But if you just cut it off right there, you don't open the door, you don't entertain it, then you don't have to feel bad. You can just say, get behind me, Satan. You know, the Bible says, resist the devil and he'll flee from you. Get out of here. Right? But he tempts us and then he accuses us for being tempted, right? How do you overcome him? We just read about it in verse 11 there in Revelation. They overcame him by the blood of the Lamb.
2: Pastor Greg Laurie will have the second half of his message in just a moment.
3: We love to hear stories of how lives have been changed through the teaching of God's Word.
4: Hi, Pastor Greg. I'm very thankful for your gospel messages that helped lead my mother-in-law to Christ. That then trickled down to my husband and finally reached me. At that time, I was part of a religious group that I thought was teaching the truth, but found out the real truth by listening to you teach the Bible, and then my own study in God's Word. I now know Jesus personally, and feel led to share the truth of Jesus with them also. Thank you.
3: How have these studies in God's Word touched your life? If you have a story to share, why not call us and let us know? Call 1-866-871-1144. That's 866-871-1144.
2: Well, today, Pastor Greg is exposing how the devil tempts us and then turns around and accuses us. We continue with more of today's message now.
1: Let's say that you gave into that temptation, at least mentally. You entertained it. You took it for a test drive, and then you realize this is wrong, this is sinful. God, I'm sorry forgive me. The devil will say, don't go to God and say you're sorry. God's not going to hear your prayer. You're a hypocrite. Okay, listen. I can go to God anytime because Christ died for my sin and has given me access. Satan is always going to use your sins in a hateful and condemning way to drive you from the cross. The Holy Spirit will convict you of your sins in a loving way to bring you to the cross. Anything that drives you from the cross is from the devil. Don't listen to it. I can go to Christ right now. I can be forgiven. Yes, I sin, but I repent of that sin and I ask you to forgive me. That's how you overcome Satan by the blood of the Lamb. Apply it in your life. You apply the blood. Remember when Israel was being led out of Egypt and God instituted the first Passover? He told them to slay a lamb, and then he told them to take the blood and apply it to the doorway of their home, remember? So you put the blood on the top, you put the blood on the left, you put the blood on the right, and you'll notice that's a cross there. It was foreshadowing the death of Christ on the cross. Apply the blood. God says, whenever I see the blood, I will pass over. So God was judging the people, but if he saw the blood applied, he would pass over that home, hence the term. See, you have to apply the blood. Yes, Jesus shed his blood for you, but it's not going to help you if you don't apply to God. I don't know what that means. It means that you say, Lord, I know you shed your blood for me. I'm sorry for my sin. Forgive me of my sin. And because you promised, if I walk in the light, as you're in the light, I'll have fellowship with you, and the blood of Jesus Christ will cleanse me from all sin. You say the verse out loud, and then you say, and I claim that promise right now. I am forgiven by God. That's how you apply the blood, and it's something we need to do. Now we shift gears, and John is dealing with the topic of envy, 1 John 3:11. For this message you've heard from the beginning, that we should love one another. Not as Cain, who was of the wicked one and murdered his brother. And why did he murder him? Because his works were evil and his brothers were righteous. So my point is, envy kills. So Cain and Abel, the sons of Adam and Eve, they brought their offerings to the Lord. God accepted the offering of Abel. He rejected the offering of Cain. So Cain was so angry, so filled with envy and jealousy, he murdered his brother Abel. So we see how important motive is. You know, envy is an interesting kind of a sin when you think about it, because we only envy certain people. In other words, I don't envy someone that's greater than me. I don't sit around and think, why don't I have the wealth of Elon Musk? Or why don't I have the ability to play guitar like Eric Clapton? Or why can't I do something like this famous person? You don't think that. You envy people that are closer to you. Aristotle said, quote, envy grows naturally in a relationship between equals, end quote. So envy has been described as a small town sin. It breeds on proximity. So I'm not going to envy some celebrity for the most part. I'm going to envy my neighbor. How come my neighbor has that and I don't have that? I'm going to envy a co-worker. I'm going to envy maybe somebody that I have a friendship with. And, you know, and I'm desiring what they have. I've told you the illustration before of the crab fisherman who had his bucket full of crabs with no lid. And someone said, wow, those crabs are in your bucket. Why don't they climb out? He goes, oh, it's no problem. Because when one climbs up, the others pull them back down. That's how we are. Oh, I envy. I want that. And this is what motivated Cain. His motives were wrong. See, when they brought their offering, Abel brought his offering in faith, and Cain did not. And motives are everything when it comes to approaching God, certainly in our prayers, also in our finances. When you pray, you want to have your heart in the right place. God says, these people draw near to me with their lips, but their hearts are far from me. You know, we think in worship, it's all about having a beautiful voice. What it really comes down to is having a heart that's right with God. And when we worship, the Lord's not saying, wow, your voice is better than anybody else's voice. And this person, your voice is awful. No, he doesn't. God doesn't look at that. God looks on the heart. Look at this person's heart. Look at how they're turned toward me. And another person maybe who's not engaged at all. Or when we pray, we're saying something, but our heart is not really in it. So motive matters there. It certainly matters in the giving of our finances, because the Bible says God loves a cheerful giver. And there are people that don't give it all to the Lord. And here's what I'm saying to you. You're missing out. You're missing out on the great blessing of giving, the great joy of giving. Actually, Jesus said it is more blessed to give than to receive. And that could be translated more happy making. We don't think of it that way. It's more happy making. You've experienced it. Haven't you ever done something for someone and felt really good after you did it? You've heard of the runner's high. I've never experienced it, but I've heard about it. I've experienced the eater's high, endorphins release. Well, there's also something they've identified called the giver's high. The giver's high, where they say when you do something for someone else, there's a release of endorphins. So when Jesus says it's more happy-making to give than to receive, it's interesting because you think, no, it's more happy-making to get than to give. And the Bible says the opposite, and you've already found it out for yourself when you've given to others, when you've helped others. So when I invest in the work of the kingdom, I'm laying up for myself treasures in heaven. Here's what you're going to find. God will never be your debtor. Listen, I started giving long before I could afford to give anything. Some say, I can't afford to give. I can't afford not to give. Because here's what I found. God always makes it up to me in some way, shape, or form. And he's made some crazy promises, some great promises. Malachi comes to mind. God says, bring your offerings and your gifts and your tithes to me and see if I will not open up the windows of heaven and pour out a blessing on you so great you won't even be able to receive it. Just start giving and you watch what the Lord will do, right? Do your giving while you're living. Then you're knowing where it's going, okay?

0: Good insight on the importance of having a heart of generosity, especially toward the Lord. Pastor Greg Laurie with his message today here on A New Beginning called Overcoming the Great Deceiver, Truth in a World of Fakes. 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Maybe they're not quite sure about the next step.
1: Well, they just need to hear more. 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And I've got a great resource for you. 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So just go to knowgod.org. Do it right now.
0: All right. 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Well, Pastor Greg, can I take just a moment and read a listener comment about your movie, Jesus Revolution?
1: Absolutely.
0: All right. She writes and says, I had my 7 grandkids watch the movie in 2023. The next day, 4 of the boys, aged 13 to 17, accepted Jesus and were baptized in the pool at the Airbnb.
1: Wow.
0: That trip was the last time those kids saw their grandpa. He died just a few months later. Mm. That night by the pool will forever be a cherished memory.
1: Wow.
0: One boy, now 17, has become a ministry youth leader in his high school. And then she ends by saying, revival cometh, exclamation point. Isn't it great when you work on a project like the book or the movie, Jesus Revolution, and you hear stories about that? These are stories of kids' lives that have been changed forever. It's impacted eternity because of the project that you helped create. Isn't that amazing?
1: Well, it is amazing, and that was our hope, and that was our prayer. We didn't want to just make an entertaining movie. We wanted to make a movie that, yes, was entertaining and was engaging and was professional, but we also wanted to make a movie that moved people to believe. And I think that was accomplished, as shown by this beautiful story of these young people that came to Christ. And what a cherished memory that is. Wow. And we've heard many stories like that. And so we're thankful. You know, it's been said, the fame of revival spreads the flame of revival. And I think telling a revival story, as we did in Jesus Revolution, which is a record of the last great spiritual awakening that happened in America, we're hoping it might spark revival again. And I like how that lady wrote, revival cometh. You see, revival isn't just something that happens to a nation. It's not just something that happens to a church. It's something that can happen to a family, and it's something that can happen in an individual's life. What does the word revive mean? It means to come back to life again. So God brought life into that family, spiritual life into the lives of those grandchildren, and we give God the glory for it. And to think one of those young people now is starting out in ministry, serving the Lord. Listen, I want to send you the book that all of this was based on. The book is called Jesus Revolution. There's a lot that happened that is not in the film. My personal story, the story of my wife, Kathy, the story of Pastor Chuck Smith and Lonnie Frisbee, and so much more set against the backdrop of the turbulent 60s. It's important to understand the culture we were living in to appreciate the powerful and significant work that God did. And our prayer is that God will do it again, that God will do it in the nation again, that God will do it in our churches again, that God will do it in your family, just like he did for this lady that we heard from. So I want to send you a copy of the book that everything came from, the Jesus Revolution book, for your gift of any size. And what that means is whatever you send, we'll send back to you as our way of saying thanks, a copy of this beautiful book. but we're going to ask you to be generous because whatever you send will be used to help us continue to bring the ministry of A New Beginning, which, as you know, teaches the Word of God and proclaims the gospel. So get your copy of the Jesus Revolution book for your gift of any size. And hey, for you that could be extra generous, we're going to also throw in a copy of the Jesus Revolution film on DVD and digital download. So get your copies of the book and even the film for your gift of any size. Dave, tell them a little bit more.
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17: 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It does help. I would encourage you to get some education around this, which is why I've taken all this brain science and I've put it in real simple terms so you can understand it. 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To the grandparents, stop buying phones for my kids, right? And then you can explain it to your kids.
19: Yeah.
17: And you know, you're a coach. 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
1: Dr. Doug Stauffer is a pastor, a careful student of the Bible, and also an historian who loves America and its founding principles. We are approaching America's 250th birthday, 1776 to 2026, and Dr. Stauffer has a very excellent book titled America at 250, A Republic If You Can Keep It. Now, I want to read a word from the foreword written by Brigadier General Pat Maney. And I want to quote him because this is a tremendous statement. Quote, America is unique in human history. It is the first nation founded on ideas rather than tribe, race, ethnicity, geography, monarchy, or conquest. Close quotes. Doug, thank you so much for being with us once again, and thank you for this tremendous book. I just love it.
2: Well, I appreciate it. I am, you know, just one of those guys that just seems to keep on writing, about like you. You know, this is my 25th book. I've already got my 26th book out on Revelation that we did some programs on. And boy, I'm excited about today and these interviews.
1: America is in such a confused state with, the woke people and, you know, people literally hate America. And there's a lot of them in America. And I think, you know, your book is so important, especially for parents who have kids going to public school, and I'm sure the kids come back and they say all kinds of bad things about Abraham Lincoln, George Washington, oh, it's a racist nation, they got it from public school. So this book is really, really important, and I want to emphasize that. So, Doug, what is the main purpose of America at 250?
2: Well, Larry, I would say the main purpose of this book is to encourage Americans to do more than just celebrate an anniversary. You know, 1776, 2026, anniversary, birthday, whatever, it encourages them to reflect on the principles, the sacrifices, and even how God's intervention gave birth to the republic. Now, we're not a democracy, otherwise right. The majority rules. 2026 should not simply be treated as a patriotic milestone, but as a moment for national self-examination. America's future depends on whether the principles that built it are remembered or if they're forgotten, then I think we're in trouble. And I think that's the main purpose of this book.
1: Well, I think you certainly accomplished that purpose. You've done a fantastic, what shall I say, historical research, but you also have a pastor's heart. And you realize the place of self-examination, even national self-examination, and the importance of the pulpit. So, like I said, I've said it so many times, that this is really a fantastic book. So, Doug, why do you focus on the years 1776 to 1783 instead of only 1776?
2: Well, that's a great question, and I think Pete Hegseth, the Secretary of War, said, really, we started in 1775 because that's when the fighting was going on, and I put a little quote of him in the book. But the reason I go through 1783 is that the American story didn't end with the signing of the Declaration of Independence in 1776. The Declaration announced liberty, but it took 7 difficult years of war to secure our liberty. The book emphasizes that true completion of the founding era came when George Washington, he resigned his military commission in December of 1783. Washington's actions ensured that America would not become a military dictatorship, but a constitutional republic. Power remained accountable to the people, and his resignation of his rank and going back home was very significant.
1: You know, you mentioned George Washington. From what I've read in your book and elsewhere, he was a tremendous man. I know he was an Anglican. I don't think he kept on praying, God save the king. But he was a man of great character. Is that not true? I mean, just a model.
2: And it is.
1: Yeah. Yeah, it's amazing.
2: And it is. And, you know, I think God supernaturally protected him. You know, sometimes we don't understand how these people get the awards that they get during war, but, you know, if they're a child of God and God says, hey, I have a job for you to do, and he supernaturally keeps them alive, you know, through all the bullets flying, like he did with George Washington, like mm-hmm. he did with some of our Medal of Honor recipients that did great things. I think that's part of the whole story, that George Washington was a great man that served this country in a way like very few others have been committed to.
1: Well, Douglas, why do you believe the 250th anniversary is so important, so significant, and is it a big deal? Should it be a big deal?
2: Oh, absolutely, and I know that's a sort of a rhetorical question from you, but anniversaries encourage nations to stop and reflect, and I think that's the key. The 250th anniversary is significant because no nation in history has maintained this level of liberty, prosperity, really influence for as long as America has.
1: Right.
2: The book presents 2026 as more than a celebration. It's a crossroads. It gives Americans an opportunity to look back or look backward with gratitude and then forward with responsibility. The founders believe republics survive only when each generation preserves the principles that created them.
1: Since we're talking about that, does your book claim America is a, quote, chosen nation like Israel?
2: That's a good question, and absolutely not. The book clearly rejects that idea. America's not Israel, nor does Scripture give America covenant relationship with God like
1: right.
2: Israel possessed.
1: Right.
2: But the book strongly argues that God's providence is clearly evident in America's history and
1: right.
2: development. The founders themselves often spoke of divine guidance and providence and really a national accountability before God, and I think that's what we're losing in the present society.
1: Well, I know when I get to talk to people on a plane or at a bus station or whatever, and they always say, well, do you think America should be a theocracy? And I don't think so, but what would you say if somebody said, well, you sound like a fundamental Christian. You want to bring Christianity back? Are you trying to make America a theocracy?
2: And no, I don't think so, because man is corrupt. What we have is a constitutional republic.
1: Amen.
2: And if we get away from the Constitution and we get into any other area, reject the Constitution and go into a theocracy or the other extreme, then we are doomed to fail.
1: Yes.
2: We have a document that we swear allegiance to that does the checks and balances on government and on the sinfulness of man.
1: Yes, that's so true. And I'm sure you've got a real good answer for this next question. But what dangers do you see in how Americans think about their history today? What are those dangers?
2: Well, in the book, I warn about two extremes. One extreme treats America as though it has never done any wrong, and we know that's not true. We've got abortion and we've got slavery in our past, abortion in our present. But the other treats America as though she has done nothing right. That's the rewriting of history. The truth is really balanced and more honest. America has those serious sins in her present and her past. But when you look at America and how she's been greatly used to advance liberty, spread the gospel around the world, defend human dignity, restrain tyranny, it's really an amazing country that we need to look to God not only in the past for what he did, but the future and what he's going to do in the present too. My book argues that integrity requires us to acknowledge both truths, but realize that America's in between. We're not perfect, and we're certainly not completely useless like some of the liberal people try to tell us.
1: Well, why does the book place such an emphasis on George Washington's resignation?
2: Well, Washington's resignation is probably the most significant moment in world political history. Throughout history, when military leaders won wars or, like, the Revolution, they seized power. They became dictators. They became kings. And there is no king in America because kings don't let you have, like, a no kings day. But Washington did just the opposite. After he led the Continental Army to victory, he surrendered authority. He returned home. That act alone demonstrated that liberty requires restraint and that leaders must be willing to give up power for a republic to survive. That's what we are, and that came specifically from Washington relinquishing his commission and not trying to take over as a king or a dictator.
1: I know we often say power corrupts and absolute power corrupts absolutely, but Washington was not under that kind of a curse. What a great man. Humility. I can just imagine having a lot of power and then just stepping back. That's a pretty good Christian virtue.
2: Absolutely.
1: Yeah. Yeah, I know. I think there's kind of like the Antichrist spirit in so many people, you know, the spirit to control, whether it's in the home and especially in government, like a national government. That's, we see that in history so much.
2: Absolutely, we do. And thankfully, you know, Washington, with all of his unique abilities and power and prestige, he did not allow that to influence him to take over the government and become a dictator.
1: Well, you are a pastor. You've done a lot of writing on theological topics, and you're certainly victorious Christian. So what role does faith play in the book?
2: Faith is central to this book because faith was central to much of early American thinking. The book that I wrote really shows how scripture and preaching and God and biblical morality shaped the worldview of many early Americans, and especially the founders. It doesn't claim that every founder was an Orthodox Christian, quite right. The contrary, but it does show that most of them believed rights come from God and that morality was essential to liberty and that nations were accountable to divine authority. And that's how faith was so important for the founders and long after them also.
1: America at 250 should be required reading by every high school student in America. I pray that such would come to pass. America at 250 should certainly be required reading in every Christian school in America. It is also a book that should be in church libraries. It is historically true, glorifying to God, and will help every listener to realize how much things have changed from the vision of the founding fathers. It will challenge all of us. We need to get back to our founding principles, and you need this book. Our toll-free number, 1-800-652-1144. Ask for the book, America at 250. What do you believe modern Americans misunderstand the most about the founding of our country?
2: Well, that's a great question, Larry. I think many Americans underestimate how fragile liberty is. You see, the founders did not believe freedom was automatic or permanent. They repeatedly warned that liberty depends on virtue. It depends on morality, self-government, accountability. And in my book, I emphasize that constitutions alone cannot preserve freedom if the people lose character, they lose discipline, and they lose moral clarity. I mean, you look where we are today, and you see people talking against the Constitution and, you know, outdated, worn-out document, and we need to rewrite it or reconsider it or bring it in. No, you need to abide by the Constitution because it's the greatest document that's ever been written.
1: Right.
2: And when people lose their moral clarity, we have problems that are coming, and that's where we are today.
1: Well, I think as I've read your book, I see that you understand God's providence and his activity in the world and in America. So why does chapter 1 place a strong emphasis on God's providence in America's beginning? And that's really a tremendous question, and you've got some good answers about that.
2: Yeah, I think in that chapter early on, I try to set a foundation. It explains that many founders believed America's survival and success could not be explained or attributed to human effort alone. You know, here they were, struggling colonies, unlikely revolutionary victories took place. They saw what they called the hand of providence guiding events. The chapter does not claim America's perfect or equal to Israel, anything like that that we had already discussed, but it does show that the founders believe nations are accountable to God and that America had received extraordinary blessings. I think of Psalm 9, verse 17, the wicked should be turned into hell and all the nations that forget God. We can't forget God, and our history shows that we were founded upon Judeo-Christian principles, and we need to go back and relook, reconsider them, and then move forward with that understanding.
1: I think one of the very important aspects of America's founding documents is liberty of conscience. That's a precious concept. I don't think there are too many countries that have that. Why was liberty of conscience so important to early Americans?
2: Well, great question, Larry. And early Americans believed that true liberty begins with the freedom to obey God without government coercion. That's liberty of conscience. Many of the settlers came to the New World because they'd experienced religious persecution in Europe, where governments often controlled churches, they punished dissenters, and the founders and the early colonists increasingly concluded that conscience ultimately belongs to God and not to civil authority. Imagine that, you know, when they came from Europe, what a change that was. That belief became a foundational idea behind religious liberty in America.
1: I know the idea that we see in some countries, especially in Muslim countries, is coercion. You know, the idea of, well, if you don't become, you know, what our national religion is, we've got the sword. And I think this idea of liberty of conscience is so precious. So many people I found in America do not appreciate that. And I think that's very, very sad.
2: I do too. And I wish that we could, well, like, that's the reason I wrote my book, was to help educate people into what it means, why it's important, how if we lose that belief and those other beliefs that are mentioned in the book, that we are in a lot of trouble.
1: So, Doug, how did religious liberty shape the American Republic?
2: Well, the founders believed that governments should protect religious freedom rather than control religious belief. That conviction eventually helped shape protections such as the First Amendment. America's system, it was unique because it rejected both a national church and government control of worship. You see, the goal was not to remove faith from public life. I sit on the city council. I take my faith with me. But it was to allow religion to flourish freely without state interference or coercion. And that is what made America great. And that's what we're losing today. I mean, they think separation of church and state, and I'm not going to necessarily get into it on the program, but it's to keep the state out of the church, not the church out of the state.
1: Amen to that. That is so true. The liberals bandy that about, and they think that's the killing point. It's not. Why did the founders believe virtue was necessary for liberty? And I think that's really pretty important because, well, I'll let you give your answer.
2: Well, the founders believed that self-government, which is what America was, the premise of our government, it only works when people are capable of governing themselves morally. Now, think about how immoral this country is becoming, and you'll see where we're headed. Freedom without discipline eventually leads to disorder, and then in turn, that creates demands for stronger government control.
1: Right.
2: And that's what you see in many of the cities. men like John Adams, George Washington, they repeatedly warned that the Constitution depended on a moral and responsible people.
1: I know people complain about police control or police interference or interference by ICE and so forth, but you know what happens when people become unruly? You need more control. What happens when people become selfish and overbearing and corrupting the schools and other people?
2: History showed that when virtue declines, lawlessness, dishonesty, division, and really dependence on government increases. They believed America's greatest threat would come not from outside enemies, but from a moral decay within the nation itself.
1: Right.
2: That warning remains one of the strongest themes throughout time and what I emphasize in the book because it's so very true.
1: Well, that is really a good point because as there is moral decay and as we depart from the Word of God and throw morals out the window, guess what's going to happen? Not freedom, but more control. What the founders hoped for and what they worked for was freedom, but it had to be responsible freedom. Apart from that, we can't have freedom or liberty. Why did the founders believe law must be rooted in God's moral order?
2: Well, the founders believed that justice could not rest on shifting public opinion alone. That's why we have the Constitution. They regarded God as the ultimate lawgiver and held that human law should reflect fixed moral truths rather than political trends or personal preferences. Influences such as Scripture and Blackstone, that's the law, you know, where the laws were written out, taught them that laws detached from morality eventually become unstable and really unjust. In their view, liberty and justice required a higher standard beyond human opinion.
1: Right. I know today many atheists believe we don't need God to be moral, which, you know, they can say that because they don't admit the depravity of the human heart. But if they understood the depravity of the human heart, then they would see that we need God and we need his sovereign control and his law over our lives to be moral.
2: Absolutely. Larry, that's why open borders brought in influences that were not reflected in what America's all about. We should have immigrants. We are a nation of immigrants.
1: Amen.
2: Legal immigrants coming in to help shape America in a way that it is not being redone, but they're coming in to assimilate into our culture, not bring their own and try to overtake America. And that's why you have the unchecked influences that have gone on for several years, because the whole idea was to bring America down from being the superpower.
1: Well, I keep on saying that the founders had unbelievable wisdom. For example, they were concerned about judges gaining too much power. And I think that's a problem. But what were the founders aware of with regard to that?
2: Well, the founders believe that judges interpret laws, not create new ones through personal ideology. They feared that if courts became lawmakers, unelected judges would gradually override the will of the people and weaken constitutional government. We can just look in the mirror today and see that. This concern led them to emphasize limited judicial authority and separation of powers. They believed liberty would be endangered if any branch, executive, legislative, judicial, of the government gained unchecked authority. And that's where we've been heading for a long time. And now what the Supreme Court is doing is going back to constitutional law and not trying to legislate from the bench.
1: After you've said that, why then were covenants and compacts important in early America? What kind of protection did they give to liberty and freedom?
2: Early Americans used covenants and written agreements to organize communities around shared responsibilities, moral commitments, and the documents such as the Mayflower Compact. They reflected the belief that the people could voluntarily and that's the key, bind themselves under God for the common good. So these early agreements help instill self-government, accountability, cooperation, long before the Constitution was ever even written.
1: Well, Douglas, this book of yours is tremendous, and we're going to have you back with us for our next broadcast. So, friends, there are certainly many more things about the book, America 250. This is the perfect time of the year to think about the real America, and also to think about some of the things that we've talked about: repentance, faith, obedience to God, supporting liberty of conscience, supporting the biblical family. All of these things are challenges to us because they're being challenged today. Please be sure to tune in to our next broadcast of Southwest Radio Church.
0: As America approaches her 250th birthday, one question echoes across the centuries. 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
13: Well, welcome to Dr. James Dobson's Family Talk. I'm Roger Marsh. What if the earliest memories tucked away in your mind could actually tell you something important about who you are today? Well, that is the fascinating idea behind today's edition of Dr. James Dobson's Family Talk, We're about to hear Dr. Dobson sitting down with psychologist Dr. Kevin Lehman and his co-author Dr. Randy Carlson to explore how our childhood memories shape our personality, our relationships, and even our parenting. Let's listen into this conversation right now on today's edition of Dr. James Dobson's Family Talk.
4: It's a real pleasure to have my good friend Dr. Kevin Lehman with us. This time he's brought Randy Carlson. Gentlemen, welcome back.
14: Good to be back here, Jim.
3: Nice to be here.
4: Dr. Kevin Lehman is a graduate of the University of Arizona as a USC graduate. I find that difficult to say, but it's...
14: you said that well.
4: Randy, you also graduated from the University of Arizona.
3: So you're outnumbered at this point.
4: Yeah, right. You received your PhD there. Randy, you received your BA there.
3: I have a master's in marriage and family counseling.
4: Ah, and you cooperated in the writing of this book. The name of it is Unlocking the Secrets of Your Childhood Memories. As a way of linking you, Kevin, to other people who have read your books in the past, let me say that you're the author of the Birth Order book and so many others that we've talked about here. Let me begin with this question. When I was in graduate school, one of the books that got a lot of emphasis was called Your Inner Child of the Past by Misseldine. You remember that?
14: Right.
4: In this book, you sort of take off where Misseldine left off. Is that correct? You're dealing with some of the same concepts, aren't you?
14: I think some of the same context that Hugh Misseldine dealt with, but like I say, this book is unique, and it's so simple. Think of it this way. Conjure up an early childhood memory out of your past, and we can tell you specifically how that memory affects your life today, how it'll affect who you might marry, the kind of job you might gravitate toward, the kind of problems you may have in the world in terms of relationships with other people. It even relates, Jim, to checking out your own child's self-esteem, a word that is thrown around an awful lot today.
4: And misunderstood a lot.
3: Of the millions of things that happened to us before the age of 10, we selectively go back and pick out only those memories which are consistent with the way we view life today. We call that creative consistency in the book because when we go back there, we're going to find that those little stories and the emotion that we attach to those stories are very significant in revealing our personality.
4: If I had to put the book into a couple of sentences, one of them would be, and you tell me whether I've gotten the message or not, one of them is that you are the child you used to be.
14: True. The little boy or little girl you once were, you still are.
4: It's still in there someplace.
14: Exactly.
4: All right. A second one is that the memories that remain, those that you're aware of, those that you're able to recall, are consistent with how you view life.
14: Yes, exactly.
4: That's another theme.
14: Yeah. Let me share with you real quickly. When I was 3 years of age, my earliest memory, knocking on a door and having the door locked behind me, and I was pounding on the door and no one would hear me. And the embarrassing part was I had to go potty, and I messed my pants. That's my first memory of life. And you say, well, pray tell, what could that ever have to do with Kevin Lehman's life? Jim, I graduated fourth in my class in high school. Unfortunately, fourth in the bottom and not fourth in the top. The three guys beneath me were in wood shop, made the same bookcase year in and year out. And I applied to 160 colleges. None of them wanted me. Our church denominational school turned me down. I even sent them scripture about forgiveness. They weren't impressed. And
4: obviously, it didn't end there. You not only got into college, but you went on and earned a PhD.
14: Yes, but the interesting thing to me as I look back on my life is that my entire life I've been knocking on doors. I grew up in a home with two other children, an older sister, Sally, who I'm very, very close to today and always have been. She's always been a special sister. But, Jim, this woman was a perfectionist, straight-A student. Still today, you come to her home and the first thing you see is the clear vinyl runner. You can take it to any room in the house. She irons the Davenport for pleasure on the weekends. You get the picture. She was a super achiever. And then there was my brother who was the quarterback on the football team type. And then there was Little Cubby. That was my nickname. And I was sort of written off in a sense. And I think in my mind, I looked up at those two successful people and said, I can't measure up that way. So I became the best at being the worst. I was a little show-off, almost a little brat, if I may say so, or a little jerk. That might even be more accurate. And so that knocking on the door is really symbolic of Kevin Lehman's life.
4: So what you're saying is the memory from all of those possibilities that emerges and remains in the mind has implications for who you are and the way you see life.
15: Exactly. Kevin and I are total opposites, and our memories are totally opposite. I think back to one of my early memories, the fourth grade spelling bee. That was a terrible day, a terrible experience. And when they got to C for Carlson, I can still recall the teacher asking me to spell a one-syllable word. Hmm. I misspelled it.
14: Tell him the word you blew.
15: The word was gang. I can still recall the word.
14: It's a tough word, Randy.
15: And the emotion that I have, how could you be so stupid to misspell that word? And I catch myself even today saying that to myself. How could you be so stupid? So I go back and pick out that memory because it's consistent with what I battle with as an adult. Yeah.
4: Now, you were in the fourth grade, and fourth that was grade. One of your earliest memories? Mm-hmm. There's something significant right there. You were nearly 10 years old, and that's one of your earliest memories.
15: Well, I have others, but they're all very consistent with that same theme of not measuring up, feeling embarrassed, doing things that were not correct. And see, I've struggled with that through my life. And God's given me victory in that area, but that's consistent with how I view life. We talk about the grain of wood. I'll fall back to that grain of wood if I'm not careful.
14: See, I have a gymnasium memory that's quite different than Randy's. In the spelling bee, in that I was a mascot of the cheerleaders. My older sister, Sally, was the captain, so I had that natural in. And I was out there leading a cheer and forgot what I was supposed to do and stood there like a dumb bunny and remember looking up into the crowd of people, feeling slightly embarrassed. But what I remember, and that's what we say in this book, is attach a feeling to the memory because that's really important.
4: Yeah.
14: And the feeling was, hey, this isn't so bad. See, that's what I retain from that memory. And I go back to just about a year ago, I was a guest on Sally Jesse Raphael's show, and they made the mistake, Jim, of bringing on two other psychologists with me. And they sit you up there like three little crows on a fence.
4: I've been in that situation.
14: Yes, and you get a call, and we're talking about disciplining children. And a person called up, and the problem was that he wanted to know what to do about little Buford, age four, who was manhandling his $1,200 stereo unit. Poking his fingers in the speakers and climbing all over it. And this guy takes over, the psychologist who's touching my elbow or that close. And he says, oh, now wait a minute. Don't miss the opportunity to give your child the power of touch, to experience that, to feel that. And I'm thinking, wait a minute, hold on here.
4: Not my stereo.
14: I got $1,200 stereo, and I got four kids and one wife, and do I want four-year-old Buford climbing all over it? So I begin to look to my right at the people in the studio, and they're beginning to roll their eyes like, I can't believe this guy. Well, without thinking, I mean, really, it was a knee-jerk reaction. Why this guy is speaking, I took my index finger in Joan Rivers style, and on national TV went, down my throat with this index finger. And, of course, Sally Jesse Raphael about died. But see, right there what happened. I go back to that gymnasium, and that little boy, that little Kevin Lehman, jumped out. And so we say clearly that the things that you remember are significant in your life.
4: You quoted a conversation that you and I had about my early childhood in this book. We did. I found it interesting. You didn't get the facts entirely correct, but let me set them
14: this
4: straight.
14: This is your opportunity.
4: My earliest remembrance was when I was under a year of age. I know that because I know the house that the memory occurred in, and it was in a bedroom, and I was in somebody's arms. And there was another person, I believe a woman, in the room. And I was eating Pablum because the smell of Pablum today brings back that memory. And I had to be considerably under a year. That's the very earliest recollection that I have. And it is a warm one. I was being held. I was being fed. I was in the company of my family. And I was probably in my mother's arms, although I don't know who was holding me. But it's a good feeling. Draw meaning from that.
14: All
4: what
14: kinds
4: does
14: of,
4: that mean?
14: First of all, the fact that you could remember it that young says that you're a highly creative person. We call that whole general area crib memories. In other words, when you're in the crib or younger, those people who can bring those up are highly creative people. Number two, you mentioned smell. And we know that smells, textures, colors, as we hear those in memories, are just an indicator of how creative the person is. So we know one thing about Jim Dobson for sure, and that is the fact that he is, in fact, creative.
15: Two other things that jump out of that memory. One is the amount of detail. Jim Dobson is a detail person.
4: I wrote a memo some years ago here to the staff talking about the number of letters that we get and the number of requests that are made of us, and that we can't drop one of them, because if you drop one, somebody out there had a need that you didn't meet, and it doesn't matter if you met all the rest of them in that day. If you drop that one for that person, then that person is hurt and loses confidence in you, and you haven't met the need. And the name of that memo was Detail, Detail, Detail.
15: That's consistent with the way you view life and the way you remember that particular incident in your life as a small boy. But also that what comes through is that warmth and the family and the touching and being close and secure. These are all very important elements of Dr. Dobson's life.
4: I have in front of me a copy of your book on page 180 where that memory is described. And you said, most important, however, are the feelings he attaches to that memory, warmth, comfort, and security in his mother's arms. It is no coincidence today that over 50 years later, Dr. James Dobson's life is dedicated to the preservation of the family and helping parents learn how to communicate the same kind of love to their own children. How soft a science is this? Are you guys looking at me now and saying, aha, we can see how there's a relationship between what we see today and what he's telling us about his first memory?
14: Oh, yes.
4: Or is there really a linkage? Could you do it prospectively? Could you predict
14: from absolutely.
4: That early memory?
14: Yeah, you really can. Let me give you another famous person. I won't tell you who this person is, but think about it. And here's the memory paraphrased. He says, and this person is dead, I should add this, dead, and everyone in the world knows who this person was. He says, I remember being beaten by my father, and I remember vowing to myself never to cry again. And so I sat there silently counting the blows as my father beat my body. Now, is that the kind of person that you want to have live next door to you, Jim Dobson?
4: Hardly. Would that have been Adolf Hitler?
14: Adolf Hitler, sir.
4: Yeah.
14: And contrast that with Corrie ten Boom's first memory, and that is of watching an ugly and scraggly-looking child being carried into Master Robin's classroom. And she said, I felt so sorry for him. I felt so much compassion for him. Now, when you look at those two very distinctly different memories, and you look at the course of those people's lives, and of course, Corrie ten Boom hid the Jews out at the risk of her own life and the lives of her family members.
15: And the power in all of this is it helps us reveal who we are today, and then in turn, we can apply this to relationships.
4: Now, the examples that you all are giving are primarily negative, and many in the book are negative. My early memories are nearly all positive. They're warm. I, at 3 years of age, I have a flood of memories at three and a number of them at two, and they're warm memories. Is that unusual from your perspective?
14: It is unusual because we live in a society where we're sort of trained to spot a flaw at 50 yards. And then we see it, we pounce on it, and beat the person up for being imperfect like the rest of us. What's disturbing is that Randy and I have been all over this country, and we have yet to hear a memory of someone's experience with God at an early age in a positive sense. We've heard some negative ones, but we haven't heard a positive one yet. That's what's disturbing. And I'm telling you, there are people listening to us today who are terrible procrastinators. They put things off. They run right to the finish line on a project, turn left or turn right. And they don't realize it, but the secret to why they behave that way is locked in their early childhood memory. And you asked before about being predictive. Can these things be predictive? Mm-hmm. They sure can be. Because that person who has a critical father, the woman who has a critical father, I need to underscore that, the woman who has a critical father is going to end up with behavior that's going to be very consistent with that of a procrastinator. In other words, again, we have to underscore the tremendous, profound relationship that exists between a father and a daughter and a mother and a son.
15: And when we bring this into our parenting responsibilities, it can be a very powerful tool to help understand your children.
4: The title of your book is Unlocking the Secrets of Your Childhood Memories. So you're recommending that you not only try to recall those early experiences, but try to explain them, try to understand them.
15: To understand that they are the fingerprint of our personality, and that once we understand that, we can put that information to work in our relationships.
4: Let me give you my first recollection of my father. with whom I had a notoriously good relationship, and you tell me what the meaning of it is. This is my, I believe, the first time he ever entered into my life that I can recall. It was at the end of the day, and my dad was a minister, and he'd been at the church all day. And he knocked on the front door instead of coming through it. And I was the one that went and opened the door for him. And when I opened the door, he had a smile on his face, and he said, "Come with me." And he took me around the side of the house, and there was a brand new big blue tricycle there. Mm. And it was one exciting moment. As far as the surprises of my life, that one probably ranks near the top in terms of sheer delight.
15: Well, let me jump in first, Kevin, and take it in chronological order. The first thing that jumped out was you remembering you taking responsibility to open that door. Dr. Dobson takes responsibility. And if a door has to be open, you're going to open it. And you're going to be willing to see what's on the other side and deal with what's on the other side by taking that responsibility.
4: I don't remember whether my mother told me to, or that part of the memory's gone. But all I know is I opened the door.
14: The other thing that's significant is your father smiled. And again, yeah. We say in the book, we pay attention, see, Jim Dobson, to the words you choose to give us your memory. And yeah. You say, and my father smiled, and he said, "Come with me." I would contend that your father smiling and saying, "Come with me," is more significant than maybe you realize. It wasn't just to see the new bike.
4: Yeah. In other words, that characterized our relationship at that time. Yeah.
14: So we are wired by a mighty God who's given us a brain that's unbelievable. And everything is locked in there. And the neat thing about early childhood memories, even for the young person today who's, you know, walking through the swamp of life looking for that proverbial prince or princess that their mother or grandmother told them about, you know, when somebody asks you out to dinner, it might be a real good idea to say, "Yeah, I'd love to go to dinner, but would you mind if I ask you just one question? What are three of your earliest childhood memories of life?" Now, that might sound a little stupid on the surface, but I'll tell you, supposing this young woman asks that question, this young guy comes up with three negative memories, all concerning his mother. Guess who is going to pay for that? The lucky woman who walks down the flower-strewn aisle, that's who.
4: You don't see a danger in trying to be a pop psych here and try to draw too much meaning from those early stories?
14: I think that's a valid criticism. But I think that my experience has been that in 20 years now, I've used our early childhood memories. And I use them on purpose, for a reason. When someone comes to my office and the door closes, one of the first things we get squared away is, "Hey, I want to get rid of you. I don't want you hanging around my office forever." And so we use the early childhood memory to go back and get behind someone's eyes and see how they view life. That's all we're trying to do.
15: When I think of my parents who are still alive, and I love them dearly, but they've always been very much of an authority figure in my life, I never really got to know them as they see life. And the genesis of this book was really as an outgrowth of spending an evening with my parents. And I asked my mother, I said, "Mother, what do you remember?" And she's the baby of 9 children. And here's the story she gave me. She said, "We grew up during the Depression. We didn't have any money. And I wanted a China doll so badly. I knew we couldn't afford it. And my parents saved pennies and nickels and dimes all year long and purchased for me a beautiful China doll for Christmas." And she lit up as she shared this story. And she said, "I remember the day I unwrapped it under the Christmas tree, and I cherished that thing." She said, "I wrapped it up and put it in the box and put it up on the shelf. And then one day I reached for it, it fell out of my hands and broke." Tears came to her eyes at that point as she's sharing a memory from 60 years ago. And she said, "Randy, that's what my life has been, a series of broken dolls." And we shared a little bit about how she has struggled with that and as a believer has overcome that in her life. And for her and for me, that became a real bonding point. And it wasn't pop psychology. It was just a beautiful relationship. And so we look at early memories as an opportunity to get close to other people and to understand ourselves better.
14: What's sort of fun to see is that you take a situation today that everybody today that I talk to, particularly moms and dads, are concerned about their child's self-esteem. And they call me up on the phone. They say, "Oh, Dr. Lehman, could you see little Harlan? We're so worried. He seems so negative. And the worst thing you can do for many young children is to grab them and take them off to some shrink's office. And I really do mean that. I think we overdo that. So again, we're trying to play down, run to your shrink. We're trying to say, hey, solve some problems in the home the best you can. But one of the things that Randy and I have talked about is it's really fun. You can get a pulse beat of where your child is today by simply sitting around the dinner table and saying, hey, kids, what do you remember about being a little kid? What are some of your early memories of life? And the kids are not going to pull up the time you took them to Disneyland or Disney World. That's not going to happen. What's going to happen is they're going to come up with this little seemingly benign memory. Now, I have four children, one of whom, Holly, our oldest, is 16 years of age and driving. We did this in our home about 3 weeks ago. And Holly, our oldest daughter, says, oh, I know. I remember now. And she points her finger at her mother. And she says, it was you, Mom. You wanted me to wear this little red sweater with silver buttons on it. And the woman who made the sweater was coming to dinner. You know how mothers are. Mm-hmm. Well, anyway, Holly took one look at this little red sweater with silver buttons and said, no, at age 3 1/2. Now, my wife, who did not read my book, I should point out, went and got some candy, and she held it out, some little Reese's Pieces, and she said, Holly, if you just wear that sweater for dinner, after dinner, Mommy will give you this candy as a treat. Holly looked at it, and again, we ask in the book, attach a feeling to the memory. I say, Holly, what was your feeling? She says, I remember seeing the candy and thinking, oh, I want that candy so bad. But I'm not going to wear that red sweater for anything or anybody. Now, that's her feeling. Mm-hmm. Now, I have with me, in Holly's handwriting, her 13 rules governing the use of the family car. I mentioned she's 16 and driving. Rule number one, I will at all times be a cautious and responsible driver, driving like there's a cop behind me at all times. Number two, everyone must wear a seatbelt. Number three, there'll be no loud music played. Number four, I will never be under the influence of anything. Now, this kid, Jim, is the next Judge Wapner. There is consistency in that little childhood memory, see? And what I'm saying is a parent can get a pulse beat of where their child is at during those tough hormone years or whatever if they'll just tune in and listen to the early childhood memory.
4: And it starts wonderful conversations around a table, too, doesn't it?
14: Well, yeah, because with those kids, if you ask them a simple question like, hey, where you been? Out. Yeah. What'd you do? Nothing. I mean, it's sort of a joy to open up those new avenues of communication.
4: Well, let's open up some more of these avenues of communication tomorrow. Let's talk some more about your book, Unlocking the Secrets of Your Childhood Memories, by Dr. Kevin Lehman and Randy Carlson. Appreciate you guys being here. If you can tell it to Donahue, you can tell it to me.
14: It's our privilege. Thanks.
4: We'll talk some more next time.
13: 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Box 39000, Colorado Springs, Colorado, the zip code 80949. 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
5: 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And that's where we pick up. In this portion of Scripture, God is instituting the nation of Israel. And how does he build a mighty nation? How does he build a great kingdom? He does it through the family.
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4: In today's broadcast, we have a new two-part study from Pastor Sam entitled, The Household of God. We're in the book of Genesis, and we're going to cover from the end of chapter 29, starting in verse 31, through verse 24 in chapter 30. In this, we're going to look at the start of Jacob's family as it documents the birth of his children by Leah, Rachel, and their handmaidens, Bilhah and Zilpah. Oh my, how do you keep track of this? Well, let's listen in and find out.
5: Well, as we look at the passage before us, and it actually begins back in chapter 29 around verse 31, we're going to be looking at the original and ultimate dysfunctional family. Now, again, I don't know exactly how your family was. Mine was a little unique, although the more people I talked to, I realized not entirely unique. But my dad was twice as old as my mom, and he met her when she was relatively young. Probably go to jail today for, you know, dating her. But back then, old guys could date young gals. They got married when she was very young. They were singers and dancers, so they traveled around in road shows. And when I came along, they just kind of took me along. My dad never taught me to throw a ball, not a baseball, not a football. He did teach me to run backwards, a skill he had acquired and thought might come in handy for me someday. And I always wondered what that was about. You know, there are some things, there's a part of the passage today that when I get to heaven, if I remember, I'm going to say, hey, Lord, what was the whole deal with those mandrakes? I never did get that figured out. And I definitely, when I see my dad again, because I forgot to ask before he went to be with the Lord, what was that all about, that running backwards thing? But what I have learned as I've grown as a parent myself is that every parent does their best to raise their children. And none of us do a perfect job. And every child does their best to be a compliant or responsible or reliable child. And none of us did or does our best. We just do the best we can, but we never get to the very best that could be. Now, where does that leave us? Well, as we look at this particular household, you need to know that God, after creating all things, in Genesis 1:1 says, in the beginning, God created the heavens and the earth. And everything God made, he testifies over and over in those first chapters of Genesis, everything he made was good. First time he mentions something not being good in Scripture is when he says it's not good for man to be alone. And so we're told he formed every animal out of the dust of the earth and brought them to Adam for him to name them. Now, God had already created all the animal kingdoms, all of the different species. And so what was happening is rather than calling

0: them all to him. He was just creating some in front of Adam, and he'd say, okay, let's call that an aardvark, and that looks like a zebra, and that would be elephant. And as this process was taking place, he noticed there was no creature on the planet like him. He wasn't exactly like God, though he was made in God's image, but he certainly wasn't a part of the animal kingdom either. He was unique, and he was alone. And God said, this isn't good. So he made Eve, and the Living Bible translation of that particular portion of Scripture is beautiful, because here's what happens. You get the picture that he's sort of looking and going, no way, that'll never do. Close, but no way. No, no, no. As he looks through all of the different species, and then God brings Eve to him, and he looks at her. I'm certain his eyes bugged out, and he says, in the Living Bible, this is it. He knew right off this was going to work, that she was perfect for him. And so that was the beginning of the human family. And you need to know that every institution on the planet really flows forth from the human family. The church is modeled after the family and not the other way around. The society itself is supposed to be modeled after the family and not the other way around. So as the family goes, well, then the church will go. And as the family goes, then society will go. What God was doing in this particular portion of Scripture is fulfilling a promise he had made to Abraham. He said, I'm going to make you a great name. I'm going to make you a mighty nation. But about 150 years had gone by, and all he had was a couple sons and then a grandson or two. And he looks down and he's looking at the situation and he's just saying, man, this is no fulfillment at all. And that's where we pick up. In this portion of Scripture, God is instituting the nation of Israel. And how does he build a mighty nation? How does he build a great kingdom? He does it through the family. He gives to this man, Jacob, who he will later call Israel, 12 sons. Each of them would be the head of a tribe in Israel. 11 of them are mentioned in the portion of Scripture we're going to look at today. And we're going to see a very human and really pathetic portrait of bad family relationships, bad decisions, bad counsel, just a whole lot of stuff that I'd rather pass over. If I were a preacher and not a teacher, I'd just skip this entirely. Find something fun to preach on. But I'm committed to go through the Word, so when I stand before God, I can say I've not shunned to declare the whole counsel of God. And they'll say, man, I was proud of you, Sam. I was worried that you wouldn't do it, but you did it. And I'm truly believing that God is blessed just that we continue on, that we dig in, and we look for what he has for us. Well, here's what's going to happen. We're going to look at this rather puzzling and pathetic picture of a radically dysfunctional family. One dad, four moms, 11 boys, and a little girl. That's what we're going to consider today. And all of the envy and all of the antagonism and all of the disappointments and discouragement that goes with all of that. So if you come from a background like that, you need to know that God understands everything you've been through. And you're going to see as they saw. He sees it, he hears it, he cares about it, and he does something about it. Now, the other side of this, and I wish we could spend even more time in it, is we're going to see this beautiful prophetic picture of what it means to come to the Lord Jesus and how that happens. And then we're going to see how we grow in him. It's here in the passage, and you're going to see it. It's not hidden. It's right in the open, though maybe not obvious until we point it out. Well, here then we have the first family, the household of God. That first snapshot, we read back in 29 verse 31, when the Lord saw that Leah was unloved, he opened her womb, but Rachel was barren. And Leah conceived and bore a son, and she called his name Reuben, for she said, the Lord has surely looked on my affliction. Now therefore, my husband will love me. Then she conceived again and bore a son and said, because the Lord has heard that I am unloved, he has therefore given me this son also. And she called his name Simeon. She conceived again and bore a son and said, now this time my husband will become attached to me because I've borne him three sons. Therefore his name was called Levi. And she conceived again and bore a son and said, now I will praise the Lord. Therefore she called his name Judah, and she stopped bearing. Now, it tells us that she was unloved. And if you haven't been studying with us, you may be puzzled by that. Why would he marry a woman he didn't love? Well, he didn't exactly plan it. See, Jacob had been this sly, cunning, conniving kind of guy. And God had decided, I'm going to teach him what it's all about by taking him to the house of his uncle Laban, who really had one up on him. He was just as sly, just as cunning, just as conniving, but he was older and more experienced. And so what happened is Jacob, because he had no dowry, fell in love with Rachel and had agreed to work for 7 years so this gal Rachel could be his bride. Well, he worked for the 7 years, and when the wedding night came, they had a big celebration. They brought the bride to him heavily veiled. They went into their dark tent. They consummated the marriage physically. When he woke up in the morning, it wasn't Rachel. It was Leah. And man, he was burnt. He came out and said, what have you done to me? I didn't work for her. I don't want her. I want Rachel. And Laban, in typical Laban fashion, said, well, I got a deal for you. Go ahead and fulfill her week. In other words, continue to sleep with her each night because, you know, the purpose of marriage, at least one purpose of marriage, was to produce offspring. And so he said, fulfill her week and I'll throw Rachel in too, but you can work another 7 years for her. So here's poor Jacob. Now, Jacob's been a con man. He's been a ripoff. He's done some pretty horrible things in his life. But I don't think he thinks he deserved this. Now he finds himself working 14 years for the gal he loves, and she's number two. She's wife number two. She's the other woman. And whenever you find people who think maybe an alternate lifestyle could work, you're going to find a lot of sadness and a lot of sorrow and a lot of depression. Why? Sin separates. Sin brings sorrow. Sin causes suffering. And there have been all sorts of people over the years who've experimented with open marriages or multiple marriages. There are whole groups of people who believe in bigamy or polygamy. Well, I believe they're out there, but I believe they're the most foolish thing a person can do. And here's why. From the very beginning, before there was any mother or father to leave, after Adam and Eve had been joined together, he said, for this reason, a man shall leave his father and mother and cleave to his wife, and the two, not the few, become one flesh. Before there was any law, the precept was there. There was an understanding that God meant for one man to be with one woman. It should go without saying. He named them Adam and Eve, not Adam and Steve, to deal with another whole issue that we'll pass over today. But one man, one woman for life. That was God's intention. That is God's intention. Now, if you come from a background where you feel you were neglected, abused, taken advantage of, or such, you very well may have been. But know this. That was no indication that God wasn't there loving you, watching over you, caring for you. It's just an indication that sin is in the heart of human beings. And we exhibit that. We express that by acts of sin. And that's what happens here. So Leah was unloved, and she figured, man, if I have a child, maybe he'll look on me and see our little baby and think, what a cute little family, and we'll bond. So she names her first son Reuben. His name literally means see a son. So he comes in and says, well, what's his name? And see a son, here he is. And she was hoping, that would bring her husband around. She gives God glory in three of these first four births. She focuses on him, his goodness. and says, the Lord has seen my affliction. He knows I'm unloved. And so she conceived and bore, and she said, he's looked on my affliction. Now, therefore, my husband will love me. That's her hope. But the sure thing was God looked on her affliction. The second son, she says, because the Lord heard I was unloved, he has given me this son also. So she names him Simeon, whose name happens to mean hearing. So you kind of see what's going on. She's saying, God sees my affliction. God hears my cries. And every time she calls her kids, she's reminding herself of that. She's reminding her husband of that. God sees and God hears. But her passion, her heart, her desire is for her husband to love her, to bond with her, to care for her. She bears this third son. His name is Levi. Now, Levi is literally translated attached. His name means attached. And that's exactly what she says. Now, this time in verse 34, my husband will become attached to me because I have borne him three sons. Therefore, his name was called Levi, or attached. Fourth son, Levi, by the way, would be the priestly tribe. He is the father of the tribe of the Levites who would serve as priest when the nation and the kingdom of Israel came unto its own. Then she conceived and says, now will I praise the Lord. Therefore, she called his name Judah because Judah means praise. See, all of this starts to make sense to you. Every circumstance of her life led her to naming these children with a hope and expectation that things were going to get better. But they were always an acknowledgement that God saw her, that God heard her, that there was this hope of intimacy and reconciliation with her husband. And then she says, now I'm going to praise the Lord. She stops focusing on Jacob and what he's going to do and just says, Lord, I'm just going to praise you. Four boys, thank you. Now, if that's all there was, I wouldn't be so bad. But what happens next is Rachel is watching this whole thing transpire. She's envious. She's unreasonable. She's demanding. In fact, we read in that first verse of chapter 30, Rachel saw that she had borne Jacob no children. Rachel envied her sister and said to Jacob, give me children or else I die. Now, I don't know if that was a threat or if she was just saying, I'm not going to be able to live unless I can have some kids. This was a serious disgrace in their day and age. It was a serious problem because people would look on you with suspicion. Something must be wrong, not just physically, but spiritually. In fact, there are some people who think that way today. And I want to tell you, while it can sometimes be, it very often is not the case. We suffer because sin is in the world, and we suffer because of our sin, and we suffer because of other sin. This suffering, if you can see it, wasn't because of Jacob's sin or Leah's sin or Rachel's sin necessarily. It was because Laban had substituted a woman that Jacob didn't love, and now he was bound to her through marriage. And he had gone ahead and taken the wife he did love, so now he was a bigamist, and pretty soon a polygamist. It just gets worse and worse. But Rachel is envious. Rachel is unreasonable, and she's pretty demanding. I'm thinking Jacob was probably getting a bit frustrated himself, thinking, man, 14 years of labor, and this is what I get. You know, I got two wives. One wants me to be intimate. I don't love her. The other one's frustrated, wants me to give her kids. I can't do it. And he says so. His anger was aroused in verse 2 against Rachel, and he said, am I in the place of God who has withheld from you the fruit of the womb? And she said, well, here's my maid, Bilhah. Go into her, and she'll bear a child on my knees, that I may have children by her. Then she gave him Bilhah, her maid, as wife, and Jacob went into her. And Bilhah conceived and bore Jacob a son. Then Rachel said, God has judged my case, and he has heard my voice and given me a son. Therefore, she called his name Dan. And Dan means judge. Now, know this. Culturally, this may have been something that was done regularly. as far as their heritage, there was an illustration and an example of this earlier on. Abraham's wife, Sarah, when she was barren, said, well, why don't you just go into Hagar over there? And Abraham did. And so they could look and say, well, grandma and grandpa did it. And they could say, and all the neighbors seem to be doing it. So God must be blessing it. And I want to tell you that just because grandma and grandpa did it, or mom and dad did it, or the neighbor kids are doing it, that doesn't mean God's blessing it. And if God blesses in the midst of such confusion and chaos, that's because God's so gracious. He's not blessing because of the sin, but in spite of the sin. Now, he did bless her with a child. And I want to tell you, this is one of the things they have right all the way through from beginning to end. Children are a blessing from the Lord, a gift from the Lord. Now, I know some of you are thinking, well, you haven't met my kids. Well, yes, I've met many of them. And I want to tell you, if it's not so much fun around the house, that's because you're sinners raising sinners. See, it's hard for everybody. But the deal is, children are a gift and a blessing from the Lord. Can we be sure? Yeah, he says so. And that's his testimony. Well, she figures God must just be in this whole thing because it's working out. I would like to suggest to you, as I did last time, that we miss something valuable because of their sin, and that's getting to see how God was going to do it. I'm absolutely certain that the promise to Abraham, to Isaac, and Jacob would be fulfilled, that there would be a great nation birthed through this family that would become a mighty kingdom, but we never really see what God intended because we see what they did instead. And if you're a finagler, if you're a person that's always trying to work it out, if you do everything you can and when all else fails, you pray, then you need to know you should pray first and wait on the Lord and see what he does. Did you note there's no mention up to this point necessarily of anybody petitioning the Lord for these children? Maybe Leah was. She did recognize the Lord. She knew they were from the Lord. And she said, Lord, I know you saw and you've blessed me. And I know you have heard and you've blessed me. And Lord, I know you've given me these children and I'm going to bless you and praise you. That's a given. That's here. But Rachel, rather than saying, Lord, give me a child, is saying, Jacob, give me a child. And Jacob, rather than saying, Lord, where's our child, is saying, hey, who am I? I'm not in the place of God, and pointing the finger at her. Well, she's not done. In verse 7, Rachel's maid Bilhah conceived again and bore another son. And Rachel said, with great wrestling I've wrestled with my sister, and indeed I've prevailed. So she called his name Naphtali. Now, that name literally translates wrestling. And it's wrestling in the sense of wrestling, not just with her sister, but with the Lord. At this point, she's beginning to pursue him in prayer. And we'll see that becomes clearer as we continue on. Well, Leah's not about to be outdone. There's a serious competition brewing. And even though Leah's produced four children herself, she stopped producing. And Rachel hasn't been able to produce any on her own, but she has a couple by her maid. So Leah looks at all that and says, well, if you can do it, I can do it. So she saw she'd stopped bearing, and in verse 9, she took Zilpha, her maid, and gave her to Jacob, his wife. And Leah's maid Zilpha bore Jacob a son, and Leah said, a troop comes. So she called his name Gad. Now, what do you think Gad means? Troop. Yeah, you're catching on. See how easy this is? You don't even need a study Bible for it. Whatever she says, that's what she's going to name the kid. And so a troop's coming. Now, that's some prophecy there. She's saying, hey, this isn't going to be the end of all of this. And for her, that's absolutely true. Then Leah said, I am happy for the daughters, verse 13, will call me blessed. So she called his name Asher, which means happy. There's something here, though, and maybe it's subtle and maybe it's not all that important, but I've noticed at this point, no longer is she talking about or giving glory to the Lord. Not only is she even looking for intimacy and approval from her husband, she's kind of gotten to the point where now she's just looking to her peers for approval and affirmation. And be careful about that. We can do that. We can stop looking to God to tell us, well done, or you're doing the right thing, or I'm approving and blessing you. And we can stop looking to those closest to us and begin to look outside of the intimacy of that relationship for security or approval or whatever. It will only lead to more problems if you go that way. But she says, well, I'm happy anyway. And she calls his name Asher, which, as you could guess, means happy or joy. I think it's also one of the names of the seven dwarfs, wasn't it? But anyway, that's another whole story.
1: Now, that might sound like a strange way to end today's message, but what Sam was saying just before that was really important. In Galatians 1:10, we're told, "For do I now persuade men or God? Or do I seek to please men? For if I still pleased men, I would not be a bondservant of Christ." The idea here being that you're going to end up with your focus being on pleasing one or the other, man or God. And if it is my desire to please man, in a manner of speaking, it disqualifies my ability to properly serve God. The ways of the world are contrary to the ways of God, and if I'm trying to live in both worlds at once, well, the Bible calls that being double-minded.
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Now we continue reading from the Word of God at Proverbs chapter 22, verse 17. Incline your ear and hear the words of the wise, and apply your mind to my knowledge. For it will be pleasant if you keep them within you, that they may be ready on your lips, so that your trust may be in the Lord. I have taught you today, even you. Have I not written to you excellent things of counsels and knowledge, to make you know the certainty of the words of truth, that you may correctly answer him who sent you? Do not rob the poor because he is poor, or crush the afflicted at the gate, for the Lord will plead their case and take the life of those who rob them. Do not associate with a man given to anger, or go with a hot-tempered man, or you will learn his ways and find a snare for yourself. Do not be among those who give pledges, among those who become guarantors for debts. If you have nothing with which to pay, why should he take your bed from under you? Do not move the ancient boundary which your fathers have set. Do you see a man skilled in his work? He will stand before kings. He will not stand before obscure men.

0: Now, Proverbs chapter 23. When you sit down to dine with a ruler, consider carefully what is before you, and put a knife to your throat if you are a man of great appetite. Do not desire his delicacies, for it is deceptive food. Do not weary yourself to gain wealth. Cease from your consideration of it. When you set your eyes on it, it is gone. For wealth certainly makes itself wings, like an eagle that flies toward the heavens. Do not eat the bread of a selfish man or desire his delicacies. For as he thinks within himself, so he is. He says to you, "Eat and drink," but his heart is not with you. You will vomit up the morsel you have eaten and waste your compliments. Do not speak in the hearing of a fool, for he will despise the wisdom of your words. Do not move the ancient boundary or go into the fields of the fatherless, for their Redeemer is strong. He will plead their case against you. Apply your heart to discipline, and your ears to words of knowledge. Do not hold back discipline from the child. Although you strike him with the rod, he will not die. You shall strike him with the rod and rescue his soul from Sheol. My son, if your heart is wise, my own heart also will be glad, and my inmost being will rejoice when your lips speak what is right. For more info about this ministry, our website is the-word.info. Once again, the-word.info. Reading the Word of God without comment, this is Nicholas Hope.
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0: The stories in Genesis, well, they read like a novel. One family line traced through ambition, love, danger, and deception. Brothers turn against one another. Parents rush to help one child while another is left to suffer alone. It's human nature on full display. I'm Steve Schwetz, and I'm glad that you're here as we look at God's Word in a fresh way on Through the Bible. Now, this time on the Bible Bus, we're surveying the life of Jacob, and we've already seen how his actions came back to haunt him, how he deceived only to be deceived himself. He hurt his brother, and now, after 20 years of running, he's about to face him again. So open your Bible to Genesis 33 and find a good seat for more of the story. And while you do, let's hear from a couple of our fellow passengers, this time riding from India. First, we hear from Darwat, who shares, "In order to get relief from my family problems, I became addicted to alcohol. During this difficult time, I came across your program. The counsel I received through the audience relations team has been a blessing to my wife and me. I was able to share my problems and express my feelings, and my doubts were resolved. We started listening to the program as a family, and we pray every day. God has brought peace into our family, and I have gradually reduced my drinking. I'm thankful this program came into my life at the right time. Please pray that I will stay connected to God and for the unity in my family as we continue walking with the Lord." And then Eshwar tells us this, "I am a farmer, and I have three daughters. There were family issues every day and misunderstandings between my wife and me. One day, I received a flyer on my way home from the farm. When I reached home, I called the number and shared my problems. The counseling I received helped me, and I began listening every day. At that time, we didn't know how to stand together as a family. But after listening to the messages, my wife and I decided to be strong together and see things in a positive way. We began praying to God every day as a family. God is blessing our family with what we need. Recently, we built a new house. We were once almost broken, but now we are building a home together. I can see this is a blessing from God." Well, these are powerful letters from India, aren't they? And I echo their gratitude and say thank you to those who pray and financially support the Through the Bible program and the in-country teams who faithfully serve our listeners like these. You know, your prayers and gifts are making a real difference in lives and communities around the world, so thank you. Let's pray. Father, we ask that many more would find eternal life in your Son as they hear your word taught on Through the Bible. May this study be a turning point in the hearts and homes as we take your word to heart. In Jesus' name we pray. Amen. Turn now to Genesis 33 as we continue through the Bible with Dr. J. Vernon McGee.
1: Now today, friends, as we come to this 33rd chapter of the book of Genesis, we're following along in the life of this man, Jacob. Now, last time we saw what we call the high point in his life, and that high point was that he met God. God went after him. That night, we're told a man wrestled with him, and the man did the wrestling, not Jacob. He's not looking for another fight. He's got enough trouble on his hands. He has Uncle Laban back of him and brother Esau ahead of him, and the last time he saw both of them, they were breathing out threatenings against him. And this man, Jacob, is not in a position to take on someone else. And therefore, the man took the initiative. He was the aggressor. And as we said, it was the pre-incarnate Christ. Now, if you'll notice how God dealt with him, how the Lord dealt with him, this man, Jacob, refused to give in at first. That's typical of him. And he knew a few holes. He thought that after a while, he'd be able to overcome. He found out he couldn't overcome, but he would not surrender. And so what did God do? Well, absolutely, God in a moment with his superior strength could have pinned his shoulders down. But may I say to you, he wouldn't have pinned his will down. It's like the little boy I told you about. His mama made him sit in the corner in his room. And after a while, she heard a noise in there. And she said to him, "Willie, are you sitting down?" And he said, "Yes, I'm sitting down, but I'm standing up on the inside of me." And old Jacob would have been standing up on the inside of him. He wasn't ready to yield. And notice how God did it. He touched the hollow of his thigh. Just a touch of the finger of God. and this man becomes helpless. But you see, God's not pinning his shoulders down. This man keeps on with him, and Jacob holds on to him. The man says, let me go. And Jacob said, no, I want your blessing. He's now clinging to God. The struggling and striving is over. And from here on, I think you're going to find a man, not in a moment's notice change, because psychologist tells you today that these habits we form, they set up certain synaptical connections in our nervous system, and we do things by habit. We're creatures of habit, and this man will lapse back in his ways many times. But I want to tell you, we begin to see something in the man now, and before we're through with him, why, we find that he is a real man of God. Actually, we see him at home and in the land of Haran. He's a man of the flesh. And then here at Peniel, at the brook Jabbok, he's fighting. And now after this, and on down into Egypt especially, he's a man of faith. First, a man of the flesh, a man that's fighting, struggling, and then a man of the faith. Now, that's the Apostle Paul. There were three periods in his life. He was converted, and then he thought he could live the Christian life. And that's where I made my mistake when I became a Christian. I frankly thought I could live the Christian life. After all, Vernon McGee didn't need any help. I could do it as easy. But I didn't do it. That was the hard part. And that is the part where you'll recall that Paul had his problem. What I would not do, I continue to do. And he found out that there was not only no good in the old nature, but there was no strength or power in the new nature. And finally, we hear him crying out in Romans 7, verse 24, oh, wretched man that I am, who shall deliver me from the body of this death? And then something happened. I thank God through Jesus Christ our Lord. And it's through him that you'll have to do all your thanking, because that's where your help is going to come, through him. So then with the mind, I myself serve the law of God, but with the flesh, the law of sin. And that's the way that it is with all of us. We have that old nature, and it can't do anything that'll please God. In fact, Paul went on to say that it was an enmity against God. They that are in the flesh, Paul said, cannot please God. Romans 8:8. You cannot please God in the flesh. And it's not until you and I yield to him, and yield means it's an act of the will of a regenerated person yielding to God. What a picture that we have here. And all of these things happened unto these for examples unto us. Now, we are going to follow Jacob from here on, and something happens in the 33rd chapter. Almost think we've met a new man. To tell the truth, we have met a new man. Now let me read chapter 33, verse 1. And Jacob lifted up his eyes and looked, and behold, Esau came, and with him 400 men. And he divided the children unto Leah and unto Rachel and unto the two handmaids. He wanted to spare his family, you see. So he separated them. And he put the handmaids and their children foremost, and Leah and her children after, and Rachel and Joseph hindermost. And he passed over before them, bowed himself to the ground 7 times until he came near to his brother. I'd love to have had a picture of Jacob meeting his brother Esau. I suppose he was a mile from him, and he started bowing. He came with his hat in his hand, because this man Esau has 400 men with him. And this man Jacob doesn't know how he's coming, whether it's as a friend or foe. Now notice, though, verse 4. And Esau ran to meet him and embraced him and fell on his neck and kissed him, and they wept. Well, they're twins, they're brothers, and let bygones be bygones. I think Esau, God had certainly touched him, because he had sworn vengeance that he'd kill his brother. Now, will you notice, and he lifted up his eyes and saw the women and the children and said, who are those with thee? And he said, the children which God hath graciously given thy servant. Then the handmaidens came near, they and their children. They bowed themselves. And Leah also with her children came near and bowed themselves. And after came Joseph near and Rachel, and they bowed themselves. And he said, "What meanest thou by all this drove which I met?" And he said, "These are to find grace in the sight of my Lord." Jacob, I think, believes for a moment that his strategy of approaching his brother had worked. But notice, it wasn't necessary. And listen now to Esau, and what a change. And Esau said, "I have enough, my brother. Keep that thou hast unto thyself." "I have enough, my brother." That's what Esau said. "You didn't need to send that to me. After all, Esau had plenty." And Jacob said, "Nay, I pray thee, if now I found grace in thy sight, then receive my present at my hand. For therefore I have seen thy face as though I had seen the face of God, and thou wast pleased with me. Take, I pray thee, my blessing that is brought to thee, because God hath dealt graciously with me, and because I have enough." And he urged him, and he took it. You know, this is almost a humorous scene. When up to the time that Jacob left home, these two fellows were after each other in the flesh, each one trying to get something from the other, and especially Jacob. And now we find Jacob in a new office altogether. Here he is insisting that his brother take a gift, and his brother insists, "Why, Jacob, I have plenty. I don't need it. You don't need to give it to me. It's not essential." And Jacob insisted. And believe me, friends, something's happened to the boy. He's like Zacchaeus up the tree. You know, when our Lord got him down and went into his home, something happened to Zacchaeus when he came out. He said, "I'm no longer the tax collector that's been stealing from people and being dishonest. I now want to return not only anything I've taken in a wrong way," and you can be sure he had, "but I want to restore it fourfold." What a difference. What a change had taken place. And you certainly knew which house Jesus had visited. And certainly here's a man that's a little different than the man that we met before. What a change. Before, he traded a bowl of soup to get a birthright. Now he's willing to give flocks and herds to his brother for nothing. And his brother doesn't want to take it, and he insists. Now his brother finally took it. He urged him, and he took it. Why? Because in that land, in that day, to have refused a gift that was urged upon you like this would have been an insult. And so Esau takes it. And he said, "Let us take our journey and let us go, and I will go before thee." Esau said, "You'll return back to the land. Now let me go before you and show the way. I'll be protection for you also." Verse 13 now of chapter 33 of Genesis I'm reading. He said unto him, "My Lord knoweth that the children are tender, and the flocks and herds with young are with me. And if man should overdrive them one day, all the flock will die." Jacob said, "I'm moving with my family, and I have flocks here and herds, and they have little ones, and I can't go very fast. Now, you, of course, with that army of 400, will probably want to move much faster, so you go ahead." Now he says, verse 14, "Let my Lord, I pray thee, pass over before his servant, and I will lead on softly, according as the cattle that goeth before me and the children be able to endure until I come unto my Lord, unto Seir." You see what he wants to do now. He said, "I can't keep up with you, brother Esau, but if you let me go ahead, then we'll set the pace that we can keep. But you probably should go ahead." Verse 15, "And Esau said, Let me now leave with thee some of the folk that are with me. And he said, What needeth it? Let me find grace in the sight of my Lord. So Esau returned that day on his way unto Seir." That's where he lived, down in the land of Edom. And so Esau returns back to his land, to his home, and he leaves, though, a guard to go along to assist Jacob. Now, verse 17, "And Jacob journeyed to Succoth and built him a house and made booths for his cattle. But that is, he put up barns for them. Therefore, the name of the place is called Succoth. Now, here is something that you can just pass by so quickly and easily without paying too much attention to this at all. The great change has come in this boy now. That is this man, Jacob. All of Jacob's clever scheming, you see, to present a gift to his brother Esau, it just comes to naught. And God had prepared the heart of Laban not to harm Jacob, so God prepared the heart of Esau to receive Jacob. And now he has peace on both fronts. And Esau did not want the gift of Jacob, as he had an abundance. But Jacob insisted that he take it, which he did, and both of these brothers seemed to be generous and genuine in their reconciliation. We have no reason to doubt it. And since Esau was now prosperous and attached no particular value to the birthright anyway, there's no reason why he should not be reconciled to his twin brother. Now the sunshine is beginning to fall on Jacob's life now. Laban is appeased and Esau is reconciled. God arranged all this for him. Now, had Jacob been left to his own cupidity and his own cleverness, he would have come to his death in a violent manner. Jacob is going to look back over his life before too long, and when he does, he's going to see the hand of God in his life, and he's going to give God the glory. However, the evil he has sown, it's going to bring forth a full harvest. Trouble is the offering for this man. It's there waiting for him. Esau returned that day on his way unto Seir. And we find here that we can write over that verse, there is a way that seemeth right unto a man, but the end thereof are the ways of death. So we bid goodbye to Esau for the time being. He'll be back, however, for the funeral of his father Isaac when he dies. Now, Jacob is sometimes criticized because he stopped here at Succoth and did not proceed on to Bethel. We actually ought not to expect too much of Jacob at this time. He's been crippled, and he's just learning to walk with his spiritual legs. Jacob builds an altar here as his grandfather Abraham was accustomed to do. And the fine features that Jacob identifies his new name with the name of God, El, Elohi, Israel, God, the God of Israel. Now, this is real growth in a man who's just learning to walk. Let's put it like this. He's on the way to Bethel, but he hadn't arrived there yet. And so we find him journeying here to Succoth, and now I read verse 18. And Jacob came to Shalem, a city of Shechem, which is in the land of Canaan, when he came from Padan Aram, and he pitched his tent before the city. And he bought a parcel of field where he had spread his tent at the hand of the children of Hamor, Shechem's father, for 100 pieces of money. And notice this, and he erected there an altar, and he called it El Elohi Israel. Up to this time, you'll find that this boy has not erected many altars to the Lord God of his father. He just hasn't done that. But now he becomes a testimony for God. Now we are going to see when we get to the next chapter here that he made a mistake in stopping in this place. We're going to see that there's a scandal in the family of Jacob, that Dinah, the daughter of Jacob, by Leah, is defiled by Shechem, son of Hamor the Hivite, and Simeon and Levi, her brothers, her full brothers, they avenge this act by slaying all the inhabitants of the city of Hamor. And you can't justify that. And this is a dark blot on the family of Jacob. And it reveals the fact that he didn't get away too soon when he left his uncle down in the land of Haran. We need to see that God was right in getting him away from that environment. There are two things that God in Genesis spends a great deal of time doing, and I must pause to call attention to it. I think I have mentioned it once or twice. I've mentioned these things separately, but now let me mention them together. First of all is the heredity. God is very much concerned that a believer marry a believer and that a believer not marry an unbeliever. That's important for the sake of heredity. Now, the second thing is the environment of the individual. And you see that especially in the life of Jacob. He has a big family. Not only were there 12 sons, there were daughters. We are only given the record of this one because she features in this chapter here, and it's a sad one. It's a very sad one. Now, therefore, there's something else for us to note here as we come to it, because this is important to the understanding of Genesis, and that is that there's trouble in the families. Have you noticed that? There was strife and trouble in the family of Abraham. There was strife and trouble in the family of Isaac. We saw there that here was Isaac having a favorite. Esau was his favorite. And Rebekah, well, her favorite was her son, Jacob. And that caused trouble in the family, a great deal. Now, we see there's a great deal of trouble in the family of Jacob. Well, he has quite a few offspring about. Now, he did stop here in Shalem, and he stayed here for a while, and it's going to cause a great deal of sorrow that'll come to him. And very frankly, chapter 34, and we may not spend too much time with it next time, but it's a sad and sordid chapter here in the book of Genesis. We have another one coming up, but this is a sad and sordid chapter, and it must have been a heartbreak to old Jacob at this time, and probably we ought to call him Israel, because that is his new name, and he's built an altar, and there's one thing that's for sure. He's giving now a testimony to the living and true God. There is a change in his life, and it's a growth, it's a development. And again, I want to make this statement, because this is a lesson for us today. Don't expect that as a Christian that you're going to become full grown overnight. Now, God adopts you into the family as a full grown son, where you're able to understand divine truth because the Holy Spirit is your teacher. But your growth and my growth is slow. Progress is very slow, because we may learn truths in the Bible, but we will find that in our lives that you and I go through very much like Simon Peter, stumbling here and falling down there. And thank God Simon Peter kept getting up and brushing himself off. And there came the day when he had a very close walk with the Lord. In fact, he walked to the cross even as our Lord did. But you and I need to recognize that in our own lives, the growth is slow. And therefore, growth in others. Don't expect too much. I know sometimes parents of children that are converted, they expect too much of them. Let's not expect too much of other folk, but let's also expect a great deal of ourselves. And so until next time, may the Lord richly bless you, my beloved.
0: You know, it's true. None of us grow quickly, so we shouldn't expect perfection from each other. Progress, that's what we're after. It's our hope that Jacob's experience helps you to better understand yourself and those around you. 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
2: With SRN News, I'm Jason Walker. President Trump says the pilots of that Army chopper that went down around

0: Oversight report alleges that senior Minnesota officials, including Democrat Governor Tim Walz, failed for years to act on warnings about fraud in the state's social services programs, allowing hundreds of millions of dollars in confirmed or alleged losses and placing billions more at risk. The Walz administration had the power to stop fraudulent payments to high-risk entities receiving federal nutrition and Medicaid funds, but the state repeatedly failed to act after officials raised concerns, according to a 205-page final staff report released by the House Oversight Committee on
1: Jet fuel prices are climbing, nearly impacting the airline industry's bottom line.
2: U.S. airlines spent $6.5 billion on jet fuel in April. That's up 78% over this time last year, according to new government data. A major industry trade group, the International Air Transport Association, is warning that higher fuel prices could cut 2026 global profits in half. The association's director general, Willie Walsh, says airfares are rising, but airlines are still absorbing part of the hike in their bottom lines. In an effort to contain costs, airlines around the world are raising airfares and fees, cutting perks, canceling flights, and trimming schedules. Last week, American Airlines announced they are temporarily suspending some routes this summer. I'm Jennifer King.
1: OpenAI filing preliminary paperwork to potentially become a publicly traded company. They filed confidential documents with the U.S. Securities and Exchange Commission. This is SRN News.
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1: The death toll has risen in the wake of that very powerful earthquake in the Philippines.
5: A few buildings collapsed and key infrastructure sustained quake damage in the city of General Santos, and tsunami damage was reported in at least one coastal village. Smaller waves were measured in Indonesia and as far away as southern Japan. Teresito Barcolcol, the director of the Philippine Institute of Volcanology and Seismology, says it's a major earthquake, warning people to seek advice before returning to damaged buildings. It was the strongest quake to strike the Philippines this year, centered at sea off Mindanao, the second most populous island in the region. According to Barcolco, the quake occurred at a depth of 20 miles. I'm Charles de Ledesma.
1: In western Cuba, a 6.1 magnitude quake. Officials say there have been no reports of any injuries there. Breaking news and analysis, townhall.com. Wall Street steadied with AI stocks bouncing back.
6: Stocks held steadier on Wall Street and recovered some of their sell-off from last week. The S&P 500 rose 0.3% Monday. The index fell 2.6% Friday. That was its biggest drop since October. The Dow fell 80 points. That's about 0.2%. The NASDAQ Composite added 0.9%. Companies that sell computer chips, memory, and other building blocks of the AI boom did especially well, following their steep drops last week. Micron Technology rose about 10%. Crude oil prices climbed following more fighting between Israel and Iran. Brent crude climbed 1.2%.
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4: 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I'm Stephen Parr with Louis R. Avalone.
5: You know, I think there is a fine line between a protest and organized intimidation. And according to Trump administration border czar Tom Holman, that line, he says, is being crossed outside the Delaney Hall ICE detention facility in Newark, New Jersey.
4: I don't think it's a fine line. I think it's a big black magic marker line. I think it's very clear the difference between a peaceful protest and organized intimidation.
5: Well, not the way the media portrays it.
4: Okay,
5: it's
4: well,
5: a
4: I
5: very
4: also think
5: fine line.
4: I think there's also a difference between honesty and dishonesty, and I think that's a big black magic marker line too. I don't think it's a fine line either. This isn't a 0.5 pencil that you can't barely see. You're either telling the truth or you're not, and right now the big media doesn't understand the difference between those two things.
5: Well, and they must not understand that the federal government has some pretty sophisticated law enforcement tools at their disposal. And I know this isn't, you know, this isn't science fiction type technology, but facial recognition software has really advanced.
4: That's science fiction. I mean, there's go watch movies.
5: Well, no, it is, yeah. But I'm just saying it's been in existence and it's been in use for law enforcement,
4: sure,
5: and for all sorts of other purposes for many years.
4: But this is why the left wants their protesters and their rioters to always wear masks, and why they don't want ICE officers wearing masks is so that they can use that facial recognition technology to then go and attack the homes of the ICE officers.
5: So Tom Holman says these quote-unquote protesters outside Delaney Hall,
4: right,
5: in Newark, New Jersey, these are not New Jersey protesters at all. They
4: yeah,
5: are coming from out of state and using facial recognition. They know where else they have protested, what other ICE detention facilities they have protested. Take a listen. Here is Tom Holman on Fox and Friends.
6: Well, the ones we're charging with crimes, the one that, you know, they go from protesting to criminal activity, insulting our officers and damaging government property, most of them from out of state. Look, these are paid protesters. We got, you know, facial recognition of people from Portland. They're at Portland riots, and many from the Minnesota. This is a well-planned, established thing they're doing. This isn't homegrown. There's a lot of...
4: It's not homegrown. You know, when there's a time back during the Tea Party, back in 2010, the rise of the Tea Party,
5: mm-hmm,
4: and Nancy Pelosi used a term I'd never heard before. She said, these aren't grassroots, these are astroturf. And I was like, that's a phrase. She spat that phrase out as if that had been something that had been established and used, and
5: because
4: I had never heard that phrase.
5: Because that's what the left does.
4: Because that's part of the left's planning. Whatever the left accuses you of doing is what they've already done or are currently planning on doing. These ICE protests are not grassroots movements. This is, as Nancy Pelosi referred to it, this is astroturf, where you bring in something artificial and make it look like it's a natural thing growing up. This is part of the Democrat Party's playbook, and you know that because Nancy Pelosi had a term for it in 2010.
5: Well, 2010, and then those who covered the BLM riots in 2020,
4: yeah,
5: and the anti-Trump riots of 2016.
4: It's the same playbook.
5: Actually, that would have been, it was 2016, but it was January of 2017 on Inauguration Day.
4: On Inauguration Day, yeah.
5: So it would have actually been 2017.
4: The primal scream heard around the block.
5: But peaceful protest is protected.
4: Yeah.
5: Blocking vehicles, damaging property,
4: right.
5: Defying lawful orders,
4: yeah.
5: Turning a detention facility into a pressure point for political theater, that's not a peaceful protest.
4: Trying to make sure that you get run over by government vehicles and then trying to run over government officers with your vehicle, that's neither one of those things is legal.
5: No, and Delaney Hall in Newark has become one of the biggest immigration flashpoints in the country.
4: Because it's well-funded. That's the whole thing, is that this is coming from money from non-governmental organizations, private donors, billionaire donors. I'd be surprised that some of this money wasn't coming through Act Blue. I'd be surprised how much of this money wasn't actually coming from Russia and China. And we don't know where this money's actually coming from right now. And that's part of the problem. Somebody's paying for this.
5: Somebody's got to fund all of this, because this modern anti-ICE movement is not just holding signs outside courthouses. It's created this traveling protest culture. You know, like travel ball for your kids,
4: right.
5: You know, travel baseball, travel soccer.
4: Yeah, these are professional. These are some of the best protesters.
5: These are travel protesters. And this culture, I mean, they go to detention facilities, they go to courthouses, they go to city halls.
4: Supreme Court justices' homes.
5: Yes. And the same language, I mean, come on. Everything's on camera. They use the same signs,
4: yep.
5: The same fonts, the same words,
4: yeah.
5: The same tactics.
4: Some of the signs they have are copyright.
5: I mean, from city to city. I mean, yeah. The same moral framing appears every time. ICE is illegitimate, detention is violence, enforcement is oppression, and anyone who is resisting enforcement is treated, you know, as righteous by default.
4: And they think that these people who are laying down in front of government cars, who are banging on the windows, who are throwing frozen water bottles at police officers, they think those people are peaceful protesters. And yet, if you were to go to an abortion clinic and stand on a public sidewalk outside the abortion clinic, and you were to silently pray for any woman entering or exiting that building,
5: you're going to jail.
4: You would be considered a domestic terrorist by the left.
5: Absolutely.
4: The Biden administration actually considered them domestic terrorists and prosecuted them for violating the FACE Act by standing on public sidewalks praying for people silently. And yet, if you were to go and do the rioting that's going on at Delaney Hall, the left is like, oh, no, that's peaceful protest.
5: Let me just tell you something. If Tom Holman's facial recognition claim is accurate, then the public, we deserve to know more. Who are these people? How many were identified? Were they arrested in multiple cities? Are they affiliated with organized groups? Are they being funded and coordinated and transported or legally supported by national networks?
4: And why hasn't anyone been prosecuted for the organizing of all this? This should go under the RICO Act. This is conspiracy,
5: yes,
4: across state lines to commit criminal acts. Why haven't we gone after these AstroTurf organizers with the RICO Act yet?
5: I mean, and for these Democratic officials, you can't spend years calling ICE immoral and, you know, fascist and illegitimate and then act surprised when the activists take that rhetoric literally, especially if, in fact, as it has been alleged, that the DNC, the Southern Poverty Law Center, have been funding
4: these
5: rioters, these professional travel protesters all along.
4: I don't know if the SBC's been funding these. I haven't seen enough people wearing white hoods.
5: Aha. Yeah. Not funny, but true.
4: Yeah.
5: I mean, they are the racist organization in this country.
4: That's a different story. Tell you what, let's get to the top three things you need to know. First thing you need to know, Republican candidate for mayor in Los Angeles, Spencer Pratt, has apparently been eliminated from the race. Spratt, who was in second place on Election Day last week behind current Mayor Karen Bass, saw his lead over Democrat Socialist Nithya Raman inexplicably disappear. Pratt had received 27.9% of the vote from mail-in ballots that arrived to be counted before the Election Day, but out of ballots arriving after Election Day, he only received 19%. Meanwhile, Romney received 20% of the votes from mail-in ballots received before Election Day and 37% of the votes of ballots received after Election Day, going from third place to first after the election was over.
5: Boy, let me just say, we don't have all the facts, but we do know that the Department of Justice is in California. They are investigating this election. And
4: And the Supreme Court is investigating, should come out with a decision saying that any votes that arrive after Election Day in any election in this country should be null and void.
5: And this is one of the reasons President Trump got up and walked out of that Meet the Press interview
4: with Kristen Welker. Let's get to the second thing you need to know. A new report out by the House Committee on Oversight and Government Reform accuses Minnesota Governor Democrat Tim Walz of covering up massive amounts of government benefits fraud in his state. The 200-page report claims Walz's administration punished whistleblowers who raised concern about the fraud. The administration told its employees to stop looking into potential fraud, especially among the Somali immigrant groups, because they would look like they were being racist. The state then started investigating the whistleblowers themselves, photographing their cars, monitoring their phones and computers, and finding out where their children went to school.
5: I shudder at the thought, but can you imagine Tim Walz being vice president? Here, President Trump starts the Department of Government Efficiency. He would have been Lord of the Department of Government Inefficiency.
4: Can you imagine anything more Orwellian than this? Instead of investigating the fraudsters, you investigate the whistleblowers. Third thing you need to know, a nonprofit is trying to stop the upcoming UFC fight on the White House lawn. The Public Integrity Project filed a lawsuit seeking to stop the fight from happening, claiming it violates federal laws. Lawsuit says the National Park Service and Department of Interior cannot put on a public sporting event on public property without first getting authorization from Congress. They also complained that an environmental impact study wasn't done prior to building the temporary stadium and its lighting trusses. Public Integrity Project lead Brendan Ballou said, "We think this is a profound misuse of our sacred national monuments for private gain."
5: What about when President Obama invited, what was that, that professor from Harvard? He invited him over for a beer?
4: Yeah, well,
5: was there a study on that?
4: He wasn't making money off of that, so.
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0: 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I'm Stephen Paul with Louis R. Avalone.
1: You know, a lot of folks laughed at President Trump when he talked about redistricting in this country. But I think that as a result of his efforts, I think that the House, I think the Republicans are going to hold the House in the midterms.
2: I don't know.
1: I think it's going to buck the historical trend.
2: I just don't know if people were laughing at him. I think people were cursing at him.
1: Well, I think both, because a lot of folks, you know, you either hate Trump. Well, no, you don't. Yeah, you know, you either hate Trump or you think he's a buffoon, right? And that he doesn't know what he's talking about.
2: Well, if you love him.
1: Oh, you love him.
2: Yeah, I mean.
1: Obviously, nearly, you know, over 80 million people certainly do.
2: Right.
1: But, I mean, look, I mean, historically, the House, you know, is usually lost to whomever the opposing party is who doesn't hold the White House. And I think this is President Trump's aggressive policy to redistrict, according to the United States Supreme Court's decision with respect to ultimately it validated President Trump's efforts with respect to drawing district maps, drawing district lines based on politics, not on race. And that just changed the entire calculus.
2: Yeah.
1: Because
2: the Supreme Court's decision in Calais v. Louisiana is a huge decision.
1: And the reality is that congressional maps have, in fact, become one of the most important and least understood battlegrounds in American politics.
2: But I think we need, we need to change how districts are drawn in the country, because this gerrymandering, I'm not in favor of gerrymandering even for political benefit.
1: Well, I mean, who's going to do it? Some angel?
2: No, but I think we have some rules. One of the things, if you look at the Iowa redistricting map, one of the things about the laws in Iowa, the boundaries have to follow the county lines. So you can't be splitting up jurisdictions based on micro data. So these are county lines, or if you can't do that, then they have to be falling on already other designated jurisdictions. And they have to be congruous. They can't be, you know, stretching out and salamandering out. And as a result, I think Iowa's got one of the most fair congressional maps out there. And I think every state in the country should be required to be following pre-existing geopolitical boundaries already, city limits or entire city limits or entire county limits already.
1: I'm just grateful that President Trump took this approach because that Republicans stopped playing defense and started competing under the same rules that have been used against Republicans by Democrats for years and years.
2: We got a question for American Mamas. Dear Mamas, was Trump right to walk out on Kristen Welker, or was he being sexist and not able to handle tough questions from a tough woman?
1: Well, let's ask our American Mamas.

0: And joining us now are American Mamas, Terry Netterville. I got to tell you, I am not a fan of Kristen Welker. I kind of find her to be, in many ways, like Caitlin Collins, just completely insufferable. Donald Trump does this interview with her, and after a while, he's like, you know what, I'm done, takes out the microphone and walks out. She's like, don't leave, we flew all the way to Wisconsin. What'd you think? Did you see the interview, and what'd you think of it?
1: Yeah, I did see the interview, and I think he had every right just to get up and go, I'm out, I can't. He had been with her for an hour.
0: Right.
1: And here's the deal. This group, this small minority that has the microphone, they have the cameras. They're trying so hard to gaslight America. They're trying so hard to control the narrative. But we see things now. We used to be blinded, and yeah. Now we're not. So it's so frustrating. It's almost like we have for years now wanted him to just say, hey, forget you. For years, you're listening to them, and the way they are so vicious and angry. At one point, you heard her say to him, he was talking about the people's lives who have been ruined from January the 6th.
0: And there are lots.
1: Some even committed suicide. And she said, well, you don't have any proof of that. You don't have facts. And he's like,
0: yeah. She said, you don't have proof that the police let people into the White House.
1: Yes. Where was that kind of energy when people were coming out and saying, like Schiff, coming out and saying that Trump was colluding with Russia?
0: Right.
1: Whenever it has anything to do with their side, they do the softball interviews. You know, President Biden, what's a date night like for you and Dr. Jill kind of thing?
0: Right.
1: When it's him, they push and push and push. They do the whole thing like Jake Tapper does the same thing where he will deny that Trump knows what he's talking about. Well, there's no facts to that.
0: Right.
1: Your job as a journalist is to say, do you have facts supporting that? What are those facts? Where did you get those facts?
0: But it's worse than that because there's video already out.
1: Yes.
0: And you know what? This next block, we're going to be talking about this a little bit with Scott Pelley.
1: Oh, yes.
0: But there is video showing White House Capitol Police, Capitol Police, letting people into the Capitol building on January 6th. There's video that shows it, and Kristen Welker has actually shown that on the news before.
1: They just can't let him, they cannot give a dog a bone. They cannot let him have any moment to shine. He had the majority, the popular vote, the electoral vote, and yet he gets 96% negative press from our mainstream media.
0: Completely. Absolutely.
1: It is so unfair. And like when he was talking about the California election process that's going on right now between Pratt, Nithya Raman, and Bass, Karen Bass.
0: Which, that is sketchy as all get out.
1: Well, it's so sketchy. And it we all feel it. She's constantly, all of them, and she did this when he said, it's corrupt. Instead of saying, you know what, something is off. I don't know what it is, but we don't have the proof, so I can't go into that. She defends it. This is how they do it in California. This is how they've acknowledged it's slow. We all feel in our gut something is wrong.
0: It's not so much that it's slow. It's that you take the statistics of Chris Pratt got nearly 30% of the vote on Election Day, and then after that, he can't get 20% of the vote.
1: Right.
0: And then you get this socialist. She's getting less than 20% of the vote on Election Day, and now she's getting like 40%. Yeah. Of the vote after Election Day.
1: The last drop, she beat Bass. She had more.
0: She went from third place to first place in the counting of the ballots four days after Election Day.
1: If we know that, Stephen, then Kristen Welker should know that as well, which she does. And she should push back and say, we do acknowledge that, but I'm here to talk to you about such and such. The problem is they don't do this with any other candidate, only the Republicans. And we're sick of it. So when he stood up and said, I'm out of here, you could hear a collective around the nation going, heck yeah, we're done with y'all. You're liars, you're cheaters, you won't even tell the story straight. We know your angle. We don't believe y'all anymore. So turn off the lights. Let's get this thing off.
0: And I think the way that interview, because I've done some interviews that didn't go great in the past, the way that she was then trying to talk over the president and saying, well, I've traveled so far.
1: Yes.
0: I thought, man, that is really narcissistic. You think the president was just camping out in Wisconsin? And by the way, you work for the national news.
1: Right.
0: Why is going to Wisconsin for you a hardship in that part of the country?
1: That's right. This is the most transparent president. He has been there for all press.
0: Right.
1: There comes a point after all these years when he's like, just Tell the truth.
0: That's all I got to do.
1: Yeah.
0: That's all I'm asking you to do. It's just to tell the truth.
1: They cannot do it because it makes him look too good.
0: Yes. Yeah, they absolutely. And that, again, this is part of why I just find Kristen Welker to be
1: insufferable.
0: That's just the word. Mm-hmm. Maybe perhaps dishonest, but yeah. So anyway, President Trump got up, walked out, and that was.
1: They'll meet again. She came on the next day and said they're going to have another time. She blamed it on the rain, and we. That's another thing. I'm like, sister, we saw it.
0: We saw it.
1: It's not the rain.
0: To be fair, you're about to get up and walk out on this interview too, but that's because it's come to the
1: end. That's right.
0: If you'd like to ask our American Mamas a question, go to our website, AmericanGroundRadio.com/mamas, and click on the Ask the Mamas button. Terry Nettleville, thank you so much.
1: Thank you.
0: We'll be right back.
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0: Ronald Reagan once asked, are we doing a good enough job teaching our children what America is and what she represents in the long history of the world? 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
4: My eyes have seen the glory.
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5: I'm from Destrehan, Louisiana, suburb of New Orleans. 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I can't turn you guys, I can't change that dial. I can't turn the station off on WGSO 99 here in New Orleans. 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Bye-bye.
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7: Hello, ladies. Look at your man. Now look at me. Now look at your man. Wait, he's not a man anymore. He's a man identifying as a woman. Now look at me. Back to him. I mean, her. She's a man again. Confused? Me too. Ladies, you want a man who stands up for what matters in this country. Be a man and listen to American Ground Radio. Ladies, look at me. 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

0: 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Stephen Parr with Louis R. Abalone.
1: So Steven Spielberg says his new movie, Disclosure Day, will leave Christians questioning their faith in God.
2: I mean,
1: this is one of the most curious developments of modern culture, is the eagerness with which some people are willing to basically question God while placing almost blind faith into everything else, as if the creator is outdated.
2: The only way you're going to get real solid Christians to be questioning their faith off of a film is if you lie. It's the same strategy that was used in the garden against Eve. It's the same strategy that was used to spread false religions since Jesus's time. Jesus said, there'll be a lot of Jesuses coming in my name. They ain't me. Paul warned, if anybody comes teaching another Jesus other than the one we teach, they're lying to you. So, yeah, I mean, I don't have any problem saying Steven Spielberg cannot make me question my faith because I know the Holy Spirit lives in me.
1: So the faith, I guess, that I'm talking about that he's wanting to redirect is this movie is about aliens.
2: Okay.
1: And he says, and I quote, "I absolutely think they have been here, that they are here." And he believes that, I guess, that upsets the biblical story of creation.
2: Okay, but we don't have any proof that aliens have been here.
1: No, not whatsoever.
2: We have a whole bunch of proof that Jesus was here. Okay, so I mean, E.T. was not a documentary, Steve. I got to tell you, buddy. Neither was Star Wars. I liked both the films, but neither one makes me question Jesus's coming.
1: Well, he says this movie questions whether God is God our God only on this planet, or is God a God for every system where there's civilization and intelligent life and even developing life.
2: Okay, but again, we have no evidence of developing life or civilizations on any other planet, but the Bible does not say that God just created the earth. He created the earth and the heavens. God created the universe.
1: But why go after Christians?
2: Because
1: why not just say...
2: Because it's easy. Yeah, I mean...
1: For Steven Spielberg,
2: why
1: target just Christians?
2: Because, well, if you target Muslims, you get your head cut off. Christians, Steven Spielberg says to me, "Hey, I'm going to make you question your faith." And I go, "Nah, you ain't." Okay, and we're good. You tell that to a Muslim...
1: And look,
2: as a Jew, he's not going to live very long.
1: Now look, there's nothing wrong with exploring the mysteries of the universe.
2: Sure.
1: Curiosity is one of humanity's greatest gifts.
2: But in your pursuit of the truth, remember who is the truth. That should be a basic. As you pursue the truth, remember who is the truth. Let's get to digging deep.
3: Working in a coal mine, going
2: All right, so Scott Pelley was fired with cause from CBS News last week, and over the weekend he did a tell-all interview with the New York Times about that firing. And one of his complaints is that his new CBS News boss, Barry Weiss, seems to think that the public believes CBS and 60 Minutes were biased. Listen to Pelley explain his complaint about what Barry Weiss said. Take a listen.
4: She, I am told, said something to the effect of, "Why do you think the country thinks you're biased?" But she didn't offer any kind of a metric. Do you think so? Do you have a poll? Is there market research? What are you talking about? Because we certainly didn't believe that.
2: I got to tell you, I think Pelley should have been fired for refusing to understand that the American public believes that the news is biased. There is overwhelming evidence that the American public has lost trust in media and believes the big three and cable networks are biased. It is willful ignorance to deny that fact, and willful ignorance is fatal for journalism. Period. Any first-year reporter could produce those metrics that Pelley claims doesn't exist. And so I thought maybe we'd spend this time just, maybe Mr. Pelley's listening. and he could learn a thing or two from this segment.
1: Okay.
2: All right.
1: Let's do it.
2: Let's start with Gallup.
1: Get into it.
2: Gallup. You've heard of Gallup.
1: Oh, yeah.
2: Well, like one of the most famous polling outfits on the planet. October 14, 2024. Americans' trust in media remains at trend low. Only 31% of Americans said they had a great deal or fair amount of trust in mass media. That was the lowest number recorded since Gallup started that poll in 1972. The plurality of Americans said they had no trust in media. None at all. 36%. How did Scott Pelley not see this poll that came out 2 years ago?
1: Well, you know, and what I would remind Mr. Pelley is that 90% of journalists contribute to Democratic causes, Democratic candidates.
2: You don't see that as a cause or a source of bias? How about the next year, October 2nd, 2025? Gallup put out its annual update to the poll under the headline, Trust in Media at New Low of 28% in U.S. So the 2024 said, 31%. 2025 says 28% says they have no trust in the media at all. And the poll showed a distinct party difference. 62% of Republicans had no trust in the media. 62%. Only 8% of Republicans had a great deal or fair amount of trust in the media. On the Democrat side, it's a flip. Only 9% said they had no trust in media, while 51%, a slim majority, said they had a great deal or fair amount of trust in media. Now, why would there be such a huge party split in trust in the media if there were no observable political bias in the media?
1: Because we've moved into this society where the ends justify the means. So, look, journalists are human beings. They have preconceptions, they have prejudices, they have experiences, et cetera.
2: Right.
1: And they've convinced themselves that their preferred outcome is so important that it justifies almost anything that they do to achieve it.
2: Okay, but Emerson College has a poll out from May of 2025. Only 18% of Americans have a great deal of trust in national news organizations. That's news organizations like CBS. Or Fortune Magazine from 2023. Trust in media is so low that half of Americans now believe news organizations deliberately mislead them.
1: Okay, but that's not the goal. The trust of the people is not the goal. The journalists have convinced themselves that the outcome, their agenda,
2: I get
1: is
2: all that.
1: It trumps everything.
2: I get all that. But Pelley said, Barry Weiss said we're biased and there's no evidence of it. I've never seen any evidence of it.
1: Oh, goodness gracious.
2: That's what Pelley said. Yeah, that's what he said to the New York Times.
1: As President Trump says, you're either stupid or you're dishonest.
2: Because there's a website called allsides.com, reports on bias in media, calling out both right and left-leaning bias in media. Now, I think All Sides still leans left because they say Real Clear Politics is a right-leaning media site when Real Clear posts articles from both the left and the right on its page every day, often on the same subject. But let's take their rankings at face value. All Sides says CBS has a left-leaning bias, equal to CNN, Politico, The New York Times, The Associated Press, NPR, and The Washington Post. And all of that information that I just shared with you was found just on the first page of links in a search on DuckDuckGo. One web search. Scott Pelley is so incompetent as a reporter that he couldn't even look at the first page of results on a search engine? Forget his bias. He should have been fired for incompetence.
1: He's just seeking out information that confirms what he already believes.
2: He didn't go seeking. That's his problem. And if you aren't curious enough to go seeking information, you have no business calling yourself a journalist. Should have been fired for incompetence. But we'll take him being fired for insubordination. We'll be back.
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8: 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Bye-bye.
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10: Hello, ladies. Look at your man. Now look at me. Now look at your man. Wait, he's not a man anymore. He's a man identifying as a woman. Now look at me. Back to him. I mean, her. She's a man again. Confused? Me too. Ladies, you want a man who stands up for what matters in this country. Be a man and listen to American Ground Radio. Ladies, look at me. You're welcome. Now he's a man again who listens to the truth at American Ground Radio.

0: 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I'm Stephen Palmer, Louis Sar, Avalone.
1: All right, so WNBA player Breonna Turner.
0: Yeah.
1: Apparently is objecting to the USA 250 patch that the WNBA has placed on all the WNBA jerseys.
0: Why?
1: She says that had women, you know, been playing, I guess, basketball, professional basketball 250 years ago, they would not have been free. And so therefore, you know, having this patch on their jerseys is quite ironic. In fact, she says, hold on, she says, hold on, where is that? Here it is. Well, no. Here it is, here it is. She said, whoever called for the WNBA All-Star uniforms to have the USA 250 patch should have thought that through, considering no WNBA player would have been free 250 years ago.
0: Well, yeah, none of them were alive. But the other part is basketball wasn't invented until 1891, so nobody played basketball at the founding of the country. And what she's missing is that not that the United States, when it was founded 250 years ago, was perfect, but that the ideas laid down in the Declaration of Independence allowed for the improvement of the country over time to the point to where, yes, we did have slaves at the beginning of the country, but by 1864, we did not.
1: Well, no, this is a celebration of progress, not a celebration of perfection. It's a celebration of the most successful expansion of liberty in human history.
0: And it was the Declaration of Independence that made that possible. Martin Luther King, she doesn't know her history. She doesn't know when basketball was invented. I don't think she must have heard the Eye of a Dream speech. He said the Declaration of Independence was a promissory note. It was a promise to all people that they would be treated equal. And that is what led to her having her freedoms today.
1: No, I mean, exactly. I mean, the existence of the NBA itself is part of that story. The ability of female athletes to build professional careers and speak their minds.
0: Even if nobody comes to watch.
1: I mean, the celebration isn't a... This America 250 isn't about pretending America was perfect in 1776. It's about recognizing that the principles established in 1776 created a framework that allowed Americans to become more free and more inclusive and more prosperous over time. That is what is worth celebrating.
0: And if she doesn't like the United States, she's welcome to go play women's basketball in any other country in the world. Huh, how about that? Let's get to a bright spot. Well, last year, President Trump signed an executive order calling for the Department of Energy to develop a new nuclear power generating reactor and to have it running by July 4th of this year. And look, I think that was a great goal since nuclear power creates a lot of electricity. It doesn't create a lot of waste. It's much more efficient than other forms of electricity generation, right?
1: Mm-hmm.
0: Okay.
1: Yes.
0: But most experts said President Trump's goal of reaching a critical reaction in just over 1 year from the signing of that executive order was unrealistic. Well, they did it. Last week, the Department of Energy announced a new nuclear reactor reached what they call zero power fueled criticality at a lab in Idaho. It's the first reactor in 40 years to reach criticality in America, and that is a bright spot.
1: Well, you know, all you got to do is tell an American something can't be done,
0: right?
1: And they'll show you how it can.
0: This is from the Department of Energy. This test confirms that the reactor can operate safely and establishes a basis that would allow subsequent reactors to produce electricity in 2027 and beyond. What's more, the DOE expects now to have several other new reactors reach criticality by July 4th, not just this one. So there's several other designs that they're testing, and all of these are able to start creating electricity without having to have electricity input into them. And that's what they're saying, that zero power criticality. And that means that we're able to create new forms of electricity generation with these micro reactors. I think this is huge for the future of the country.
1: I think so too. And you know, if you think back just a few years, it felt like we were getting rid of any sort of electricity whatsoever.
0: Right. Got to get rid of coal power plants. We're getting rid of nuclear power plants.
1: Particularly solar and wind, which is
0: doesn't work when it's dark and not windy.
1: Unreliable.
0: Yeah.
1: And nuclear energy, you know, it's been treated as the villain.
0: Right.
1: In a lot of, I mean, you know what I'm saying? If it was a Hollywood movie,
0: yeah,
1: nuclear energy would be the villain.
0: But look, we've been operating nuclear reactors under the ocean in a fleet of submarines since the 1960s. We've been operating nuclear reactors on numerous aircraft carriers traveling all over the world in war zones. Do you know how many nuclear accidents there have been in the United States Navy since the 1950s?
1: Zero.
0: Zero.
1: Absolutely none.
0: Absolutely zero. So that's the whole point of this, is that nuclear energy, and by the way, all of the nuclear waste created in the United States is stored in one building under a mountain in Colorado that is the size of a football field.
1: And
0: one football field.
1: And by the way, this is part of the America First agenda, because the future belongs to nations with abundant, affordable, and reliable energy.
0: That is so critical. What you just said there is so important. These new microreactors will be able to provide more nuclear power in more places in the U.S. Energy is essential for our future. The U.S. should lead the world in nuclear power. I think it's good that President Trump set an important goal. I think it's even better that the Department of Energy was able to meet it a month early.
1: No, that's good. And what our guest brought up earlier in the show, we need to be building more refineries as well. I mean, it's an all of the above option.
0: We'll be right back.
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0: 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I'm Stephen Paul with Louis R. Avalone.
1: Now, maybe I'm giving it way too much credit, but okay. You remember the Republican Contract with America from 1994, right?
0: Yeah, Newt Gingrich and the Republican Revolution, all that, yeah.
1: Well, it almost seems like House Democrats are trying to take a page out of Newt Gingrich's playbook here, and Hakeem Jeffries, the House Minority Leader, has basically delivered it's an affordability agenda.
0: So wait, is Timu Obama trying to become Timu Gingrich?
1: It sounds like it.
0: Okay.
1: And he's assembling what is, he's describing it as an affordability agenda for the American people.
0: Okay.
1: And basically he's assigning various members of his caucus to develop policy proposals on issues from health care to caregiving.
0: Here's the difference. The Contract with America, Gingrich already knew those ideas. He didn't have to form a committee to go and get the ideas that would lead to, by the way, the strong growth of the 1990s and the first balanced budgets since the 1950s. That was Gingrich. He didn't have to do a committee to come together with socially approved plans.
1: But he's put AOC in charge of health care this agenda.
0: That's a fail.
1: And then one of the transgender members of Congress is in charge of caregiving.
0: That's going to fail.
1: I mean, you just got to say, whoa.
2: Oh, wow! When I say whoa, I mean whoa!
0: Louis, do you like guacamole? I don't know if you like guacamole. Do you like guacamole?
1: Guacamole or guacamole?
0: No, it's guacamole.
1: It's guacamole?
0: Yeah.
1: Not where I'm from. It's guacamole.
0: Okay. Do you like it?
1: No, I do not.
0: All right. Okay.
1: By the way,
0: it was a great year from avocados in the Mexican state of Michoacán. To celebrate, the locals decided to make some guacamole. They made a lot of guacamole. 1,000 avocado growers came together to make a massive bowl. It took them 2.5 hours to stir up the traditional dish. By the time they were finished, they had 15,000 pounds of guacamole ready to eat. Turns out that was a world record for the largest dish of guacamole.
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5: How do you do? A humorous sign on a counselor's wall reads, "The truth will make you free, but first, it will make you miserable." And no one knows better than the woman in this story. She sought the truth, embraced it, and then ran from the painful consequences, only to discover that you can't run away when your heart and mind and life are unshackled.

proclaiming the good news with true life stories of real people. This is Unshackled, dramatized and produced in Chicago by Pacific Garden Mission. Street people who come to Pacific Garden Mission can hardly believe their good fortune. How clean and homey the dormitories are, how tasty the meals, how welcome.

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1: Hello?
2: Eric, I'm sorry to wake you, but I can't believe what's happened.
1: Dina, what is it?
2: My parents, they're disowning me.
1: I thought things were getting better.
2: I thought so, too. Mom and I even played cards tonight while Dad was dozing beside us.
1: It'll be okay, honey. Now, just tell me what happened.
2: Each one of them wrote me a letter. They accused me of lying, of being anti-Semitic. They said rejecting my heritage was the same as rejecting them. They said I was no longer acting like a member of the family, that I disowned them.
1: Dina, I'm so sorry. Did it all just happen tonight?
2: Yes. I'm in a payphone down the street. I just had to get away. And how can I go back? How can I ever face them again after the terrible things they wrote?
1: Look, maybe they're just trying to scare you, Dina, to force you to make a different choice.
2: My father told me I should take my belongings with me when I leave.
1: Oh, Dina.
2: Eric, I want to die.
0: The woman in this story grew up in a good home with a family that nurtured and loved her. Yet, at the age of 21, she effectively became an orphan when her family rejected her. How could this happen to educated people in an enlightened age? This is the true story of a woman we'll call Dina, and how she reached that point and how she survived, right now on Unshackled.
3: I grew up in Tacoma, Washington, and lived in the same house all my life. Our home was happy and loving. My father is a doctor, and both my parents encouraged me to excel. So I was involved in many after-school activities like tennis, ice skating, ballet, science camp. Early on, I displayed a love for and ability in music, and now I'm a professional musician. Both parents were on the school board, but besides all the achievement, our family had fun.
4: Okay, Dina, okay. It's your turn to deal.
5: We should be getting back home. You have to get up early for school in the morning.
6: I'll get up, I promise.
5: All right. One more hand. Grandpa, will you play my hand while I help Mom and Nana clean up in the kitchen?
6: No, that's not fair. Come on.
7: Oh, way to go, Dina. You're not very gifted in cards, are you?
4: Don't tease your sister, Daniel.
6: Dad, were you teased a lot when you were in school?
4: Sure, that happens to every kid sooner or later. It builds character. Why?
6: Well, I'm the only Jewish kid in my class. I get teased a lot.
4: You should be proud, Dina. We have a wonderful heritage.
6: It is hard being different from everybody.
4: That'll build a strong character. Always stand for what you think is right, honey.
7: Come on, you guys, quit talking and play cards.
3: My brother and I were best friends. As Reformed Jews, we went to temple and Hebrew school faithfully, but sometimes we didn't stay. Dad would drop us off on Sunday morning and we would walk in one door and out the other.
6: It's too nice a day to sit in Sunday school.
7: Why do they even bother sending us? They don't go.
6: I know. I don't understand it. Mom claims to be an atheist, and Dad won't even talk about God.
7: Do you believe in God, Dina?
6: I don't know. I mean, you look at the sky and wonder, does it end? And if it ever does end, who stops it?
7: Maybe it goes on forever and ever. So God would have to be really big.
6: If there is a God, he's Jewish.
7: Yeah. Dad said so.
6: Don't tell Mom and Dad, but sometimes at school I wear earrings with a cross.
7: Why?
6: I get tired of being singled out, you know? A cross doesn't mean anything anyway. It's just a symbol.
3: My family taught me strong moral values, and I was bas mitzvahed at 13 and confirmed in 10th grade. By then, I was active in a Jewish youth group, and I was proud of what I knew about my heritage. I had very few conflicts with my parents while growing up, because I never told them anything that I knew would make them angry.
5: Did you know that Dina has been inducted into the National Honor Society?

0: Eddie.
1: Oh, good for you, honey. That'll help you get into the college you want.
2: Oh, everything helps. Vice president of the senior class, vice president of the band, editor-in-chief of the school newspaper. What else?
3: Chief bottleneck on the phone.
4: Oh. I'd like to attend Northwestern University. They have an outstanding music department.
2: Good. Maybe you'll meet a nice Jewish doctor or lawyer there.
1: I have a lot of business meetings in Chicago, so I can see you when I'm in town.
4: And the only problem is leaving all my friends here in Tacoma.
1: You'll make new ones.
4: Could I be excused? I'm going out with friends.
2: What time will you be home?
4: I won't. I'm spending the night at Stephanie's. Sometimes I spent the night at my friend's home so I could sneak out early and go to church with my boyfriend. I was curious about Christianity, and I remembered being moved to tears by the music and message, the presence I felt. When I got to college, though, I concentrated on studies because I didn't want to disappoint my parents. But I felt restless and lonely and spent time with students in the dorm who seemed to have the assurance and peace that I lacked.
5: Do you like contemporary Christian music, Dina?
4: Yes, I do. I play classical music, so it's very different from the kind of music I play.
5: Music is an important part of worshiping the Lord.
4: And my boyfriend and I used to visit a church in Tacoma. We were the only white people in the congregation, but the music and the preaching sometimes just brought tears to my eyes.
5: Are you a believer?
4: Oh, no. I'm Jewish. We were just curious, that's all.
5: Well, you're welcome to go to church with us sometime.
4: Christianity's too confusing to me. Besides, you believe Jesus was the Messiah, and I was taught otherwise.
5: Read the book of Isaiah sometime. It has incredible prophecies of Christ, how he would be born of a virgin, suffer and die for our sins, things like that. The odds of any one person fulfilling all those prophecies are astronomical.
4: Oh?
5: Well, sure, like chapter 49, verse 6, where God says, "It is a light thing that thou shouldst be my servant to raise up the tribes of Jacob and to restore the preserved of Israel. I will also give thee for a light to the Gentiles, that thou mayest be my salvation unto the end of the earth."
4: Amazed at how little I really knew about the Old Testament, I began to read it for myself. I went to an Easter service with some other friends, but didn't really understand it, so I didn't go back. Then I was invited to another church, where the music and the preaching ministered to me, and I went back again and again. The more I studied the Old Testament prophecies, the more convinced I became.
5: It's true, Dina. The Old Testament is full of prophecies about the Messiah, including ones that his own people would reject him.
4: This one in Micah about how he will come out of Bethlehem.
5: "But thou, Bethlehem Ephratah,
4: though thou be little among the thousands of Judah, yet out of thee shall he come forth unto me that is to be ruler in Israel, whose goings forth have been from of old, from everlasting." That can only describe God himself. And Isaiah chapter 53, it's overwhelming that he was despised and rejected, taken from prison and judgment, numbered with the transgressors, and he bore the sin of many.
5: Seems obvious, doesn't it?
4: Yes. I know in my heart that Jesus is the Messiah. But I don't know how I can ever tell my family.
5: God will help you when the time comes, Dina. Have you prayed, asking Christ into your heart?
4: Many times in church when they pray, I do. I'm never sure I've done it correctly.
5: There's no correct way. God looks on the heart. If you believe Jesus died on the cross for your sins and you have asked God's forgiveness, then you're saved.
4: How will I ever tell my family? I waited months to call my parents, picking up the phone hundreds of times, then putting it down again because I didn't know what to say or how to say it. Finally, I decided to talk with them separately so I wouldn't feel so threatened.
6: Hello?
4: Dad. Oh, I'm really glad you answered the phone. I need to talk to you.
6: Oh, what is it, Dina?
4: I've been so afraid to call, afraid you'd disown me or something.
6: Honey, what are you talking about? No, calm down and tell me what's wrong.
4: Dad, I think the scriptures clearly point to Jesus as the Messiah, and I don't understand how the rabbis and the other Jews can't see that.
6: Dina, what have you been reading to cause this sudden interest in religion?
4: Prophecies in the Hebrew Bible, but I've gone to a Christian church, too.
6: Well, I'm a little shocked that you went somewhere else instead of coming to us if you had doubts.
4: I don't mean to hurt you, Dad, but you never wanted to talk about God, and I had so many questions.
6: Whatever you're looking for, you can find in Judaism. I don't think you've given us a chance.
4: What I found is so wonderful, Dad. A peace inside me like I've never known.
6: Mm-hmm. We'll talk about it when you get home. Finals are coming up, and you should concentrate on them.
4: Dad, could we keep this between the two of us for now, please? Don't tell Mom just yet.
6: All right, honey. No, don't worry. I won't disown you or anything.
4: Oh, thanks, Dad. I love you. I'm so relieved.
6: See you soon.
4: Oh, Father God, thank you. Thank you for giving my dad an understanding heart. Lord, please open his eyes and heart to your truth so that when we study the Bible together, he will see Jesus as Messiah too. When summer break came, I went home, and from the moment I walked through the door, tension was thick. Mom had learned of the change in my life, and they both felt rejected and angry.
2: I guess I have no right to an opinion when it comes to your religious beliefs.
4: That isn't true, Mom.
2: Well, that's how it looks to me. Don't you realize what you're doing? You're siding with a group that has persecuted your people for centuries. What do you think the Inquisition and the Holocaust were all about?
4: That couldn't have come from God. He speaks to me with a love I've never known before.
2: If you think God is a fuzzy father figure and he's speaking to you, then you need to see a psychiatrist.
4: Mom, the Bible says God speaks to our hearts.
1: There's a lot you apparently don't know about Christianity and anti-Semitism.
2: I'll say. You've made some very anti-Semitic comments.
4: I am a Jew. That hasn't changed. I agree with you that there's a lot I need to learn, but I know that Jesus is the Messiah we've been looking for all these years.
1: Don't you think our rabbis know the prophecies? They study the scriptures. There's a reason they don't believe what you do.
4: They're blind to the truth because they're not seeking God with their whole heart.
1: I think we should go and see some rabbis.
2: Yes, maybe they can talk some sense into you. You're a disgrace to the family.
0: In a moment, we'll learn the outcome of this family crisis.
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1: We haven't told your grandparents, Dina, because we're hoping you'll come to your senses.
4: I don't want to hurt anyone in the family, Dad, but I can't deny what I believe in my heart.
1: You've just been influenced by your friends at school. We never should have let you go there.
4: I've thought long and hard about this, Dad.
1: You don't have any scientific proof, do you? It's all emotions. The rabbi in this temple is very well known. Is the rabbi here? Maybe he can talk some sense into my daughter. She thinks Jesus is the Messiah. Can you believe it?
4: Dad!
1: Christianity is a religion of hate. I can't believe you want to be one of them.
4: That summer of emotional abuse weakened my faith in God, especially since I had no Christian friends at home, no church to support me in my struggle. The public scorn, the constant pressure, affected my relationship with God. I had read in the Bible how Jesus didn't come to bring peace, but a sword. But when it happens to you, it feels incredibly wrong. How can you let this happen, God? I trusted you. I thought you would protect me. If Christianity is really right, it shouldn't be this hard. Maybe I am going crazy. Maybe it's all in my head.
1: I still think if you had been more committed to following the Jewish beliefs, this wouldn't have happened.
2: It has nothing to do with that at all. It's the fact that she's so susceptible to peer pressure. There's bagels if you're hungry, Dina.
4: I'm not.
1: I have a book here you should read, Dina. It's about anti-Semitism in the church.
4: I'm tired of arguing, Dad.
2: Then give up this foolishness and come back to Judaism where you belong.
4: Maybe you're right. When I go back to school next week, I'll tell my friends that I'm going to practice my Judaism again. Back at college, I avoided my Christian friends and slipped back into the party life, dating, drinking, doing the things that I knew were against the teachings of Christ. I wanted to get back at God for all the hurt he'd caused me. Food became my source of comfort, but food can't fill the void left by God. I became anxious and depressed, lonely, insecure. 4 long months I tried to live without Christ, but the long arms of the living God would not let me go.
8: Hi, Dina. I haven't seen much of you this year. How's it going?
4: I've been wandering in the wilderness, but I've come home.
8: Oh, that's good news. What happened?
4: I had to learn the hard way that I can't live without Christ. Oh, I tried to deny him, but never again. Well,
8: Peter, one of Christ's closest disciples, denied him, too, so don't feel guilty. Now you know for sure.
4: Yes. No one and nothing can take the place of the Lord. I'll never again deny him, no matter how much criticism I get.
8: Blessed are they which are persecuted for righteousness' sake, for theirs is the kingdom of heaven.
4: What I went through with my family was painful, but it was even worse trying to live without him.
8: Would you like a ride to church on Sunday?
4: Would I ever? The joy in my heart was overwhelming, and my faith grew steadily as I read the Bible. But I didn't want any more confrontations with my family, so I avoided the issue of my faith. Even though I was home to visit several times before my graduation in 1994, my whole family, including my grandparents, flew to Chicago for my senior recital and orchestra concert. And at first, everything was normal. And then came the cold front.
9: Dina, over here.
4: Oh, I'm so glad to see you, Eric.
8: Oh, it was great. You were outstanding.
4: Oh, I'm glad it's over.
8: Hey, I saw your parents, but I didn't see your grandparents.
4: They didn't come. They sat in the car instead of coming to the concert.
8: They sat in the car? Why?
4: Last night, my parents told them I'm a Christian. They hardly spoke to me all day. Once I tried to break the silence by asking my grandmother a question, and all she said was, "I don't know. I don't do things the way you do things."
8: Well, I wondered why everything was so tense at dinner tonight.
4: You have no idea how much it hurts, Eric. I love my grandparents. The next day, when my grandparents left town, they didn't even get out of the car to say goodbye. The only thing my grandmother said was, "It would have been better if you'd been hit by a car and died, because then you wouldn't be a living dead." Although I was hurting inside, I made plans to start graduate school and went home before going to music camp that summer. The night before I left, each of my parents handed me a letter telling me to choose between them or Christ. In shock and wearing only my nightgown and socks, I walked down the street to a payphone and called my boyfriend.
10: What are you going to do, Dina?
4: I don't have a choice, Eric. Tomorrow I leave for 2 weeks of music camp. When I come back, I have 3 to 4 days to pack what I can carry on the plane.
10: You'll be on your own from now on?
4: Completely. They're going to relinquish all financial responsibilities of me and in every other way. They don't want me contacting them at all. I even have to buy back the car they gave me.
10: I'll help you any way I can, Dina, and God will never leave you or forsake you. Remember that.
4: I know. That's the only comfort I have right now.
10: Didn't you just get a big scholarship for graduate school?
4: Yeah. I think God has been preparing me for this.
10: Maybe your family will change their minds.
4: I don't think so. My father plans to say Kaddish.
10: What's that?
4: A prayer of mourning for someone who has died.
1: I guess you've made up your mind, Dina?
4: I don't have a choice, Dad.
1: Do you have a ride to the airport?
4: Stephanie's coming to get me. I shipped what I could.
1: Your grandparents are flying in today for the memorial service.
4: I'd like to say goodbye to Mother.
1: She's still in bed.
4: Mother, I just wanted to say goodbye. I love you, Mother. No matter what happens.
1: Shalom.
4: I was so busy at first, getting loans for school and finding a way to support myself, that the impact of it all didn't set in for 5 or 6 months. Then I grieved so deeply for my lost family. 9 months went by. The day I received my master's degree, I bumped into my father in the crowd, and we hugged each other and cried. He was in Chicago for a meeting, so we had lunch together. It was quite awkward.
1: I have some books and articles I wish you'd read.
4: Dad, there's no point in getting into that.
1: Christianity is a religion about Jesus. It's not the religion of Jesus. He was a Jew.
4: Have you ever read what he said? And ye shall know the truth, and the truth shall make you free. Jesus is the truth, the living word.
1: Ah, you're trying to convert me again.
4: Well, that's only fair. You're trying to convert me.
1: Where did we go wrong, Dina? We tried so hard to give you everything you needed, and you turned against us.
4: I haven't turned against you. I just turned to God. I'm still your daughter. I'm still Jewish. I love you and Mom, all of my family.
1: Your grandmother still cries about you. You've hurt her very badly.
4: I miss all of you. You are the best family I could hope for. You did give me everything I needed, except God. Every person must make his own choice concerning God. He made the ultimate sacrifice of giving his life for me. How can I reject him?
1: Dina.
4: Have you ever really read the Bible, Dad? All the Old Testament heroes, Abraham, Moses, David, they wanted to please God, not the world. Jesus quoted a scripture from Isaiah that's recorded in Matthew chapter 15, verses 8 and 9, that says, "This people draweth nigh unto me with their mouth, and honoreth me with their lips, but their heart is far from me. But in vain they do worship me, teaching for doctrines the commandments of men." I have to obey him, Dad.
1: You're just being closed-minded.
4: You taught me to stand for what I believe. I can't move when I know I'm right. God has shifted my dependence from money, people, and accomplishments to him alone. I've learned that the greatest love on earth is God's unconditional love for his children. He has blessed every leap of faith I had to make. But I'm still struggling with the pain I received from my own people. One of the pastors at my church, a Messianic Jew, has helped me with this.
8: Dina, you want to be like all the other Gentiles in the church, and you can't. I can't either. We're Jews for whom the Messiah has come. The Passover and Seder, Rosh Hashanah, are part of our life. They take on even more significance when you know Christ as Savior.
4: I want to honor him with my life.
8: You do every time you obey him. You can participate in every Jewish festival and holy day there is. Jesus did. He was always there, mixing with the people, loving, healing, forgiving.
4: I'll be honest with you. Because of all the emotional trauma and hurt I went through with my family, I tense up whenever I'm around anything Jewish. I expect another blow.
8: Everyone who chooses to follow Christ can expect trials and persecution. Jesus was despised and rejected, nailed to a cross, not by the Jews, by our sins. But knowing who would be blamed, Jesus said, "Father, forgive them, for they know not what they do."
4: They also don't know what they're missing. To know the living God, to walk with him, talk with him, nothing in this world compares.
8: You wonder how they can be so blind until you remember how blind you were.
4: That's true.
8: Do you communicate with your family?
4: They told me if I wrote, the letter would go directly into the trash. I write a letter once or twice a year anyway. I want them to know I love them.
8: I think you're doing the right thing, Dina. All you can do is pray for your family and for our people. And love them when the opportunity comes.
4: I work for a large church, assisting in membership and contribution. I also serve in women's ministries, evangelism, and Jewish outreach. I'm a music instructor for a private university and perform as a freelance musician. I love to use my gifts in music for the glory of the Lord. I have a wonderful friend with a burden for Jewish people who helps and encourages me to know my heritage. Pray for the restoration of my family.
0: Another Jew named Paul wrote in Romans chapter 1, verse 16, "For I am not ashamed of the gospel of Christ, for it is the power of God unto salvation to everyone that believeth, to the Jew first, and also to the Greek." If you do not know the Lord Jesus Christ as Savior, why are you waiting?
7: 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So we're now producing an exciting new children's show called The Clue Crew. This is a family-friendly adventure series where there's always a biblical lesson to be learned and a mystery to be solved. 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This program will feature the very words of Billy Sunday, Charles Spurgeon, Dwight L. Moody, and many more, all dramatized and delivered by our very own Unshackled actors. And then there's our daily devotionals. 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And our address? Pacific Garden Mission, 1458 South Canal Street, Chicago, Illinois, 60607. So until next time, unless our Lord returns before then, the doors to Pacific Garden Mission are open night and day. 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

0: When Jesus said the hour has come for the Son of Man to be glorified, no one expected his glory would come by way of his crucifixion. That seems more humiliating than glorifying. But today on Truth for Life, Alistair Begg helps us understand the purpose of Jesus' death on the cross.
1: Well, I invite you to turn to John chapter 12. And let me read again the verses that we read this morning without ever really getting to them. John chapter 12 and verse 20. Now among those who went up to worship at the feast were some Greeks. So these came to Philip, who was from Bethsaida in Galilee, and asked him, "Sir, we wish to see Jesus." Philip went and told Andrew. Andrew and Philip went and told Jesus. And Jesus answered them, "The hour has come for the Son of Man to be glorified. Truly, truly, I say to you, unless a grain of wheat falls into the earth and dies, it remains alone. But if it dies, it bears much fruit. Whoever loves his life will lose it, and whoever hates his life in this world will keep it for eternal life. If anyone serves me, he must follow me. And where I am, there will my servant be also. If anyone serves me, the Father will honor him." Amen. Father, we thank you that as we gather together tonight and sing these songs, the table that is spread before us is containing the very emblems of the reality about which we sing. How can we possibly know that our sins have been forgiven, except that Christ has done exactly what he says he was going to do in the passage that we've just read? And so we pray that as we work our way through these verses, that we will be helped, that you will grant to me clarity and brevity, and that you will give to us a spirit of humility together as we sit underneath the instruction of the Bible. And we ask this in Jesus' name. Amen. Well, this morning when I began, and I can't assume that everybody was here this morning, I said that there were four words that I had used to try and navigate my own personal study this week. The first of these was frustration, which we spent time on, the frustration of the Pharisees in being so obviously unable to prevent the ongoing work of Jesus. And it is against, and the reason I took long on that was because I wanted it to be very, very clear that it is against that backdrop that what we then find in verse 20 comes. Now, among those who went up to worship at the feast, and there was a great crowd that had gone up to worship at the feast. And it may well be that when you read verse 19 and the Pharisees say to one another, you can see that you're gaining nothing here. This is not going our way at all. Look, the world has gone after him. It may well be that one of the Pharisees just points into the crowd and identifies that among those in the crowd, there are people who are clearly not Jewish. And that, of course, was a grave concern for these Pharisees because they were so committed to the fact of their position under God as the children of Abraham and so on. Now, when it says that they were Greek people, now among those who went up to the feast were some Greeks, that does not necessarily mean that they came from Greece itself. History records that there were many Greek people who lived, for example, in Decapolis and in some of those other areas. And it is out of that company, presumably, that some have made their way to the feast. That is all we know about them. It would seem that they are probably God-fearers. They've certainly come to worship at the feast. It doesn't say that they've come to simply observe, but they are there in order to worship. Many of these individuals from a Gentile, from a Greek background, were attracted to Judaism on two fronts. One, because of the monotheism of it. Greek people had many gods, multi-gods, all kinds of ideas and notions. And yet these Jewish people worshipped the one true and living God. And presumably there was something that was attractive in that. not simply because of its clarity, but also because of the morality that accompanied it too. The Greek gods were often divorced from any kind of moral implications for those who sought to worship them. And if people were aware of that great gap in their lives, then it's perfectly understandable that worshiping in an environment where the tendency is to separate religion from morality, then they may say, well, I think we should at least give consideration to what is going on there. The point, though, is fairly straightforward, isn't it? That at the same moment that the Jewish authorities are displaying such amazing animosity towards Jesus, these Gentiles are now marked by a curiosity, at least a curiosity. It is quite striking that at the birth of Jesus, you have these wise men that come from the East. And it's, of course, a fulfillment of the prophetic word, because Isaiah, amongst others, prophesied of the day when foreigners would join themselves to Yahweh, when they would join themselves to the Lord. And the house of God would be a house of prayer for all the peoples. And Isaiah, under the direction of the Spirit of God, writes, he, that is God, will gather others to him besides those already gathered. This is 600 years before Christ. Now, as good students, you know that we notice this in the Good Shepherd passage in chapter 10, when Jesus says, and I have other sheep that are not of this fold. I will bring them also, and they will listen to my voice. And he was making the point that there were going to be people coming from all kinds of backgrounds as a result of who he is and what he was going to do. The question, of course, is how was this going to be possible? How would it be possible that this takes place? And the answer, of course, that comes in the 24th verse is only through the cross. It is only through the cross that the gospel is a gospel for the whole world. The idea of the amalgamation of the nations and the amalgamation of religions, which is regarded, of course, as a wonderful possibility and perspective, it doesn't work at all because the divisions between, for example, Judaism and Christianity are clear. We say it often. Our Jewish friends say Jesus is not the Messiah. We say he is the Messiah. We can't both be right. Islam says that you can alter your circumstances and do enough good things to outweigh all your bad things, hence the Islamic picture of the scales. Christianity says, no, you couldn't possibly do that. That's why we don't have scales. That's why we have a cross. Well, we could go through the list, couldn't we? I mean, Hinduism has multiple incarnations. And Christianity says, no, the incarnation was a unique and unrepeatable event. And so when we think about what the message of the gospel is, what it means to go out into the whole world, what it means for men and women to be brought into the family of faith, only through the cross of Jesus Christ does this actually happen. And these individuals have put out a request in finding themselves in the group to see Jesus. We'd like to see Jesus. I think it probably means more than see him. After all, maybe they could physically see him. Or we would like to have an interview with him. We would like to meet him. Maybe. But it may also be that Jesus, at this point in the temple courts, was in the inner courts. If he was in the inner courts and they were Gentiles, they would not be able to go beyond the court of the Gentiles because there was a barrier there and there was a sign that said no entry. And so in coming to Philip, who has a Greek name, but so does Andrew, so we not need to make a fuss about it. Coming to Philip, who was from Bethsaida in Galilee, they make their request to him. We would like to see Jesus. Of course, you see, what is anticipated here is the fact that this barrier between the court of the Gentiles and the court of the Jews is about to change. And it is that we're going to come to. I think that Philip is an interesting character. In fact, I'm convinced that he is an interesting character. I don't want to delay on it, but I often use him as an illustration. For example, when Jesus says, He who has seen me has seen the Father. And Philip is the one who puts up his hand and says, if you could just show us the Father, that would help us. He's a special student. He really is a special fellow. And so they came to Philip. And I don't know whether it's dint of his personality or whatever it might be, but he doesn't just go to Jesus. No, he goes to Andrew. And of course, we've met Andrew before, and he's very direct. And it may well be that Philip remembered what Jesus had said on an earlier occasion when he was giving instruction to his disciples. You can read this in Matthew chapter 10. And he says to his disciples, go nowhere among the Gentiles, but go rather to the lost sheep of the house of Israel. So maybe Philip is saying, well, wait a minute, they want to see Jesus. And so he says to Andrew, hey, they want to see Jesus. What do you think? And Andrew, this is conjecture, and Andrew says to him, when Jesus said that, he was talking about going. This is not about going. This is about coming. Let's go and tell Jesus. Now, they do that, and verse 23 says that Jesus answered them. Answered who? Because strictly speaking, when you read what follows, Jesus didn't respond to the direct request of the Greeks for a meeting. He didn't actually respond to their situation that their investigation represents. But that's what it is about. Frustration here amongst those that you would expect to perhaps be excited about things and investigation on the unlikely people. Now, what happens in this moment, says our friend Bruce Milne, is that the request of the Greeks to see Jesus is like an exploding fuse in the mind of Jesus. Like an exploding fuse in the mind of Jesus. Because remember, years before, long time before, when he's 12 years old, when he gets in the temple courts with the people who are talking and he's discussing with him, and he's separated from Mary and Joseph, and they have to backtrack, and they finally find him. And Jesus says to them, in the King James Version, which I like this statement in the King James Version, wist ye not that I must be about my Father's business? Don't you realize that I have to be in this house? That there are things that I have to do. Well, of course, they didn't really have much of a clue. But at 12, he says, I'm going to be on my Father's business. He's moving directly to the epicenter of what that business involves. And when now the Greeks come and say, we want to see Jesus, he suddenly says, the hour has come. The hour has come. Now, his explanation, I think, is fairly straightforward. In verse 23, Jesus answered them, saying, the hour has come for the Son of Man to be glorified. In other words, I think it is that Jesus sees the arrival of these Greeks as a signal that all the not yet is now over. The not yet is no longer not yet. It has become the now. You say, well, what about the not yet? Well, we mentioned it this morning in the wedding at Cana of Galilee. And Jesus said to his mother, woman, what does this have to do with me? My hour has not yet come. As we go through the gospel, you discover that this statement comes again and again. For example, in verse 30 of chapter 7 at the Feast of Booths, they were seeking to arrest him, but no one laid a hand on him. Why not? Because his hour had not yet come. I won't belabor it, but in chapter 8 and in verse 20 again, these words he spoke in the treasury as he taught in the temple, but no one arrested him because his hour had not yet come. They could not interfere with Jesus one iota, one way at all. He was moving sovereignly. From all of eternity he has come in order that he might proceed to do that for which he has committed himself. What the Father has planned and what the Spirit will then apply, the Son is about to procure. And all that has been leading up to this, all of the miracles, all of the signs, all of the things that he's had to say have all been pointing forward. And you will notice when you read your Bible that from now on until the Passion, it is always now. Verse 27. Now is my soul troubled. And what shall I say, Father? Save me from this hour? No, for this purpose I have come to this hour. Look at the beginning of 13. Now before the feast of the Passover, when Jesus knew that his hour had come to depart out of this world, and so on, and when he, in his high priestly prayer, recorded for us in John 17, begins, John records, when Jesus had spoken these words, he lifted up his eyes to heaven and said, Father, the hour has come. Glorify your Son, that your Son may glorify you. Now, that is what is contained in the answer that he gives, in the explanation that he gives. William Barclay, that I don't quote very often, but every so often he says something that he had written something that is good. He makes the observation here that when Jesus said, the hour has come for the Son of Man to be glorified, the listeners, writes Barclay, would catch their breath. They would believe that the trumpet call of eternity had sounded and that the might of heaven was on the march and that the campaign of victory was on the move. But Jesus did not mean by glorified what they meant. By glorified, they meant that the subjective kingdoms of the earth would grovel before the conqueror's feet. But by glorified, Jesus meant crucified. You remember, again, I hope you do, that in the encounter in John 4, which is, I think, people get very upset about the idea of there being anything that is humorous at all in the Bible, and we do want to be very cautious in relationship to that. But I can't but imagine that when he and the disciples arrive at the well in Sychar, and he dispatches the disciples, they say, we will go and get lunch. And he then engages in conversation with a woman who comes to draw water from the well. They then come back, and they find that Jesus is speaking to her. And they marvel that he was speaking to a woman. And that is because, as we said, the strict rabbis would not even be seen speaking to their own wives in public. So they couldn't believe what was going on. And so they said to him, Rabbi, eat. And he said, I have food to eat that you do not know about. Now, if I'd gone for the food, I'd be saying, well, we just went for the lunch. They say to one another, could someone else have brought him food? Jesus says, my food is to do the will of him who sent me and to accomplish his work. Now, they must have tucked that away in the back of their minds and said, oh, wow. Because remember, they're tracking with Jesus, but they don't understand a lot of what is going on. But Jesus is making it clear. Truly, truly, I say to you, unless a grain of wheat falls into the earth and dies, it remains alone, but if it dies, it bears much fruit. And if we can put it in the first person, Jesus is explaining, I am the seed that has to die and be multiplied by my death, because my death is the source of spiritual life for the entire world. That's what he's saying here. The time has come for the Son of Man to be glorified. The point of glorification is not in his miracles. The point of glorification is not actually even in his moral teaching. The point of his glorification is in his death and in his resurrection, because it is in that that fruit would be born and would yield fruit for the entire world. That's why later on he's going to send his disciples into the entire world, because he has already told them that this is what will happen. Later on he says, and if I be lifted up from the earth, I will draw all men and women to me when I actually fulfill the work that the Father has given me to do. Now Jesus has made this clear again and again earlier, as we saw in chapter 7. He speaks to the Jews who marvel at his teaching, and this is what he says. My teaching is not mine, but his who sent me. The one who speaks on his own authority seeks his own glory. But the one who seeks the glory of him who sent him is true, and in him there is no falsehood. So Jesus is explaining that his honor is ultimately displayed in the context of his submission to his Father's will. Jesus' glorification is through death. Now, let's just pause and make a couple of observations. If you listen to a certain kind of teaching that comes from pulpits around our world, you'll find that there is a tremendous emphasis on the moral teaching of Jesus, or his ethical teaching, and he did teach ethics, and it was moral. Or that they will emphasize very much the miraculous signs that he did. And often at the same time, that if there is ever any mention of the cross of Jesus Christ, it is mentioned along the lines of, and look, what a wonderful example of selflessness that is. And the sort of inference is, you know, why don't you become more ethical in your business, and why don't you become more selfless in your dealings? Not a bad suggestion. But that is to rest the absolute center of the reason for the coming of Jesus Christ from the gospel itself. Christ's death is absolutely necessary because the messianic reality, which spread and has spread throughout the whole world, begins with his atonement for sin. He is the Savior. And it is in his death that his glory is seen, and it is in his death that the Father is glorified.
0: You're listening to Alistair Begg on Truth For Life. We'll hear more about Jesus' countercultural glory tomorrow. Our mission here at Truth For Life is to teach the Bible with clarity and relevance. One of the outcomes of that mission is that unbelievers will become committed followers of Jesus. You are undoubtedly familiar with Alistair's book, The Man on the Middle Cross, and Alistair is here. And Alistair, your aim in writing this book was to introduce unbelievers to Jesus, and that's what's so encouraging about more than 1 million copies being in print. People are using this book as part of their personal evangelism.
1: Yes, they are. And again, The team here has done a good job of getting the message out and making accessible in such a way that it's not difficult actually for somebody to do what they've done, and that's buy 10 copies of it, because they know already where they'd like to see them placed. And once again, it is another leg on the stool, if you like, of our stated purpose to see unbelieving people being converted.
0: Well, again, we are thrilled to know how many people are being introduced to Jesus through this little book, The Man on the Middle Cross, and it's because of your support, particularly our Truth Partner giving, that we are able to sell these booklets for our cost of just $1. 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Thanks for listening. Was Jesus' death absolutely necessary? Tomorrow we'll learn what his death means for all who follow him. The Bible teaching of Alistair Begg is furnished by Truth For Life, where the learning is for living.
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Now we continue reading from the Word of God at Proverbs 23:17. Do not let your heart envy sinners, but live in the fear of the Lord always. Surely there is a future, and your hope will not be cut off. Listen, my son, and be wise, and direct your heart in the way. Do not be with heavy drinkers of wine, or with gluttonous eaters of meat. For the heavy drinker and the glutton will come to poverty, and drowsiness will clothe one with rags. Listen to your father who begot you, and do not despise your mother when she is old. Buy truth, and do not sell it. Get wisdom and instruction and understanding. The father of the righteous will greatly rejoice, and he who sires a wise son will be glad in him. Let your father and your mother be glad, and let her rejoice who gave birth to you. Give me your heart, my son, and let your eyes delight in my ways. For a harlot is a deep pit, and an adulterous woman is a narrow well. Surely she lurks as a robber and increases the faithless among men. Who has woe? Who has sorrow? Who has contentions? Who has complaining? Who has wounds without cause? Who has redness of eyes? Those who linger long over wine, those who go to taste mixed wine. Do not look on the wine when it is red, when it sparkles in the cup, when it goes down smoothly. At the last, it bites like a serpent and stings like a viper. Your eyes will see strange things, and your mind will utter perverse things, and you will be like one who lies down in the middle of the sea, or like one who lies down on the top of a mast. They struck me, but I did not become ill. They beat me, but I did not know it. When shall I awake? I will seek another drink.

0: Proverbs chapter 24. Do not be envious of evil men, nor desire to be with them. For their minds devise violence, and their lips talk of trouble. By wisdom a house is built, and by understanding it is established, and by knowledge the rooms are filled with all precious and pleasant riches. A wise man is strong, and a man of knowledge increases power. For by wise guidance you will wage war, and in abundance of counselors there is victory. Wisdom is too exalted for a fool. He does not open his mouth in the gate. One who plans to do evil, men will call a schemer. The devising of folly is sin, and the scoffer is an abomination to men. If you are slack in the day of distress, your strength is limited. You may be able to hear this reading again by visiting our website, the-word.info. The-word.info. Simply reading the word, this is Nicholas Hope.
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3: God has abundantly blessed America. 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
7: Wanting a perfect pass thrown from the quarterback to a receiver sure looks easy, but it's a lot more complicated than you ever imagined. It all starts in the brain of the quarterback. The brain contains more than 30 billion special cells known as neurons. And there are another 250 billion special cells that facilitate communication between each neuron. Incredibly, every one of the 30 billion neurons is connected to every other neuron in a staggering degree of complicated connections. As the quarterback throws the ball, the receiver's brain calculates the trajectory of the football by bringing in factors such as the receiver's path, all calculated in a split second. This information is instantly sent to the legs and arms to move the receiver into position to catch the ball. It may look simple on TV, but it's really hundreds of billions of minute calculations beyond the capacity of the most complex computer on Earth. Could that kind of complex design really happen by random chance or intelligent design of a creator? One more reason to believe. A message from Life Radio, KKXX, AM and FM.
8: The devil will sometimes tempt us to do wrong and then condemn us for doing what he suggested. Pastor Greg Laurie says, beware.
9: You're in church, and suddenly the most wicked, twisted thought comes into your mind. I mean, really bad. And immediately the accuser of the brethren says, what kind of a twisted person are you? But here's the thing, it's not a sin to be tempted. The issue of sin is not in the bait, it's in the bite. This is

0: he's pretty good at it. So how do we stand strong? Well, today on A New Beginning, Pastor Greg Laurie points us to the battle-tested truth of God's Word. The good news? We're not fighting for victory, we're fighting from victory. God has already won, and he's equipped us to stand our ground.
1: Grab your Bibles, turn to 1 John chapter 3. And the title of my message is Overcoming the Great Deceiver, Truth in a World of Fakes. Chapter 3, starting in verse 7. Little children, let no one deceive you. He who practices righteousness is righteous, just as he is righteous. He who sins is of the devil, for the devil has sinned from the beginning. For this purpose, the Son of God was manifested, that he might destroy the works of the devil. For whoever has been born of God does not sin, for his seed remains in him, and he cannot sin because he's been born of God. All right, so Satan is real and always has been. The devil, according to verse 6, has sinned from the beginning. We've basically been on demon time since day one. That's literally Satan's whole vibe, if you will. It's lying, twisting truth, and causing chaos. It's not a phrase. That's how he rolls. That's who he is. That is his nature. So we wonder, why would God create someone as horrible and as evil as Satan? And the conventional wisdom is Satan came from hell, but actually Satan didn't come from hell at all. You might be surprised to know that if you want to get technical, Satan came from heaven. Now let me explain. He was not always Satan. First, he was Lucifer, the son of the morning, a beautiful, high-ranking angel, possibly an archangel, certainly an important one, who had access to the throne of God, but he rebelled against God, and God's judgment came upon him as a result. And so Satan comes to accuse and deceive. He comes to accuse and deceive. So it's kind of scary when you think about it, and you think, how can we overcome the devil? And that brings me to my next point. Jesus has already defeated Satan. Jesus has already defeated Satan. Look at 1 John 3:8. For this purpose, the Son of God was manifested, that he might destroy the works of the devil. Whoever has been born of God does not sin. His seed remains in him, and he cannot sin because he's been born of God. So why was Jesus Christ manifested? Why did he come to our planet? Well, he came to die for the sin of the world, needless to say. But he also came to destroy the works of the devil. So Satan has been defeated. But let's think for a moment about his strategy. I mentioned he's called the accuser of the brethren. So over in Revelation 12, and I want you to turn to Revelation 12. We're going to go there for a few moments. Also written by John under the inspiration of the Holy Spirit on the island of Patmos. In Revelation 12, we have an interesting scene. We have a battle breaking out in heaven. Satan and his fallen angels pick a fight with Michael and his angels, which is a bad idea because Satan isn't even the equal of Michael, much less God. I bring this up because I think sometimes we think that Satan is the equal of God. He's not even close to that. God is omnipresent. Satan can only be in one place at one time. God is omniscient, means all-knowing. Satan knows a lot, but he has limited knowledge. God is omnipotent, all-powerful. Satan has limitations to his power. But even Michael the archangel is more powerful than Satan. So you don't pick a fight with someone that can beat you. That's exactly what the devil does. He picks a fight with Michael, and Michael, of course, prevails. Satan is cast out of heaven, and then we pick the story up in Revelation 12, starting at verse 10, then I heard a loud voice in heaven, now salvation and strength in the kingdom of our God and the power of his Christ has come, for the accuser of the brethren who accused them before our God day and night has been cast down. Now here's the big verse. They overcame him by the blood of the Lamb, by the word of their testimony,

0: and they did not love their lives to the death. So he's overcome. And how do they do it? These believers, by the blood of the Lamb, the word of their testimony. And they did not love their lives unto the death. But there's a verse that explains why the devil does what he does. And it's Revelation 12:12. It says, "Woe to the inhabitants of the earth, for the devil has come down to you having great wrath, and he knows he has a short time." See, the devil knows his days are numbered. He knows he's going to be judged. And you would think he would repent and get right with God, but he does the very opposite. He wants to wreak as much havoc as he can among humanity until the day he faces his final judgment. And then he has his demon powers working with him. He picks his fight with Michael, but then he attacks the believers with accusation. It's important we understand how this works. He is the accuser of the brethren. So here's how it rolls. You're just sitting somewhere, maybe even in church, And suddenly the most wicked, twisted thought comes into your mind. I mean, really bad. You can't even believe this thought is in your mind. And you can't believe this thought is in your mind in church of all places. And immediately the accuser of the brethren says, "What kind of a twisted person are you? Why would you think such a thought? You ought to just leave church right now. You're the ultimate hypocrite for even being in here. So if you walk out while I'm preaching, I know this is what's happening to you." Or you have to go to the bathroom. One of those two things. But here's the thing. It's not a sin to be tempted. It's only a sin if you give in to the temptation. The issue of sin is not in the bait, it's in the bite. So if the devil comes and dangles something before you, that doesn't mean you've done a single thing wrong. Jesus himself was tempted. It's not a sin to be tempted, but you have a choice. I can let that thought into my mind, let it become a part of my thought processes, or I can reject that thought at the outset and not let it in. That's why the Bible says, casting down imaginations and every high thing that exalts itself against the knowledge of God. The Bible also says, you will keep them in perfect peace whose mind is stayed on you. So if you let that thought in, now we have a problem. And then even worse, if you act on that thought, far worse. But if you just cut it off right there, you don't open the door, you don't entertain it, then you don't have to feel bad. You can just say, "Get behind me, Satan." You know, the Bible says, resist the devil and he'll flee from you. Get out of here, right? But he tempts us and then he accuses us for being tempted, right? How do you overcome him? We just read about it in verse 11 there in Revelation. They overcame him by the blood of the Lamb.
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3: Hi, Pastor Greg. I'm very thankful for your gospel messages that helped lead my mother-in-law to Christ. That then trickled down to my husband and finally reached me. At that time, I was part of a religious group that I thought was teaching the truth, but found out the real truth by listening to you teach the Bible and then my own study in God's Word. I now know Jesus personally and still live to share the truth of Jesus with them also. Thank you.
2: How have these studies in God's Word touched your life? If you have a story to share, why not call us and let us know? Call 1-866-871-1144. That's 866-871-1144.
1: Well, today, Pastor Greg is exposing how the devil tempts us and then turns around and accuses us. We continue with more of today's message now.
0: Let's say that you gave in to that temptation, at least mentally. You entertained it. You took it for a test drive, and then you realize this is wrong, this is sinful. God, I'm sorry, forgive me. The devil said, don't go to God and say you're sorry. God's not going to hear your prayer. You're a hypocrite. Okay, listen, I can go to God anytime because Christ died for my sin and has given me access. Satan is always going to use your sins in a hateful and condemning way to drive you from the cross. The Holy Spirit will convict you of your sins in a loving way to bring you to the cross. Anything that drives you from the cross is from the devil. Don't listen to it. I can go to Christ right now. I can be forgiven. Yes, I sin, but I repent of that sin and I ask you to forgive me. That's how you overcome Satan, by the blood of the Lamb. Apply it in your life. You apply the blood. Remember when Israel was being led out of Egypt and God instituted the first Passover? He told them to slay a lamb, and then he told them to take the blood and apply it to the doorway of their home, remember? So you put the blood on the top, you put the blood on the left, you put the blood on the right, and you'll notice that's a cross there. It was foreshadowing the death of Christ on the cross. Apply the blood. God says, whenever I see the blood, I will pass over. So God was judging the people, but if he saw the blood applied, he would pass over that home, hence the term. See, you have to apply the blood. Yes, Jesus shed his blood for you, but it's not going to help you if you don't apply it to God. And I don't know what that means. It means that you say, Lord, I know you shed your blood for me. I'm sorry for my sin. Forgive me of my sin. And because you promised, if I walk in the light, as you're in the light, I'll have fellowship with you, and the blood of Jesus Christ will cleanse me from all sin. You say the verse out loud, and then you say, and I claim that promise right now. I am forgiven by God. That's how you apply the blood, and it's something we need to do. Now we shift gears, and John is dealing with the topic of envy, 1 John 3:11. For this message you've heard from the beginning, that we should love one another, not as Cain, who was of the wicked one and murdered his brother. And why did he murder him? Because his works were evil and his brothers were righteous. So my point is, envy kills. So Cain and Abel, the sons of Adam and Eve, they brought their offerings to the Lord. God accepted the offering of Abel. He rejected the offering of Cain. So Cain was so angry, so filled with envy and jealousy, he murdered his brother Abel. So we see how important motive is. You know, envy is an interesting kind of a sin when you think about it, because we only envy certain people. In other words, I don't envy someone that's greater than me. I don't sit around and think, why don't I have the wealth of Elon Musk? Or why don't I have the ability to play guitar like Eric Clapton? Or why can't I do something like this famous person? You don't think that. You envy people that are closer to you. Aristotle said, quote, envy grows naturally in a relationship between equals, end quote. So envy has been described as a small town sin. It breeds on proximity. So I'm not going to envy some celebrity for the most part. I'm going to envy my neighbor. How come my neighbor has that and I don't have that? I'm going to envy a co-worker. I'm going to envy maybe somebody that I have a friendship with. And, you know, and I'm desiring what they have. I've told you the illustration before of the crab fisherman who had his bucket full of crabs with no lid. And someone said, wow, those crabs are in your bucket. Why don't they climb out? He goes, oh, it's no problem. Because when one climbs up, the others pull them back down. That's how we are. Oh, I envy. I want that. And this is what motivated Cain. His motives were wrong. See, when they brought their offering, Abel brought his offering in faith, and Cain did not. And motives are everything when it comes to approaching God, certainly in our prayers, also in our finances. When you pray, you want to have your heart in the right place. God says, these people draw near to me with their lips, but their hearts are far from me. You know, we think in worship, it's all about having a beautiful voice. What it really comes down to is having a heart that's right with God. And when we worship, the Lord's not saying, wow, your voice is better than anybody else's voice. And this person, your voice is awful. No, he doesn't. God doesn't look at that. God looks on the heart. Look at this person's heart. Look at how they're turned toward me. And another person maybe who's not engaged at all, or when we pray, we're saying something, but our heart is not really in it. So motive matters there. It certainly matters in the giving of our finances, because the Bible says God loves a cheerful giver. And there are people that don't give it all to the Lord. And here's what I'm saying to you. You're missing out. You're missing out on the great blessing of giving, the great joy of giving. Actually, Jesus said it is more blessed to give than to receive. And that could be translated more happy making. We don't think of it that way. It's more happy making. You've experienced it. Haven't you ever done something for someone and felt really good after you did it? You've heard of the runner's high. I've never experienced it, but I've heard about it. I've experienced the eater's high, endorphins release. Well, there's also something they've identified called the giver's high. The giver's high, where they say when you do something for someone else, there's a release of endorphins. So when Jesus says it's more happy making to give than to receive, it's interesting because you think, no, it's more happy making to get than to give. And the Bible says the opposite, and you've already found it out for yourself when you've given to others, when you've helped others. So when I invest in the work of the kingdom, I'm laying up for myself treasures in heaven. Here's what you're going to find. God will never be your debtor. Listen, I started giving long before I could afford to give anything. Some say, I can't afford to give. I can't afford not to give. Because here's what I found. God always makes it up to me in some way, shape, or form. And he's made some crazy promises, some great promises. Malachi comes to mind. God says, bring your offerings and your gifts and your tithes to me and see if I will not open up the windows of heaven and pour out a blessing on you so great you won't even be able to receive it. Just start giving and you watch what the Lord will do, right? Do your giving while you're living. Then you're knowing where it's going, okay?

0: Good insight on the importance of having a heart of generosity, especially toward the Lord. Pastor Greg Laurie with his message today here on A New Beginning called Overcoming the Great Deceiver, Truth in a World of Fakes. 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Maybe they're not quite sure about the next step.
1: Well, they just need to hear more. 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Do it right now.
0: All right. 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
1: Absolutely.
0: All right. She writes and says, I had my 7 grandkids watch the movie in 2023. The next day, 4 of the boys, aged 13 to 17, accepted Jesus and were baptized in the pool at the Airbnb.
1: Wow.
0: That trip was the last time those kids saw their grandpa. He died just a few months later. Mm. That night by the pool will forever be a cherished memory.
1: Wow.
0: One boy, now 17, has become a ministry youth leader in his high school. And then she ends by saying, revival cometh, exclamation point. Isn't it great when you work on a project like the book or the movie, Jesus Revolution, and you hear stories about that? These are stories of kids' lives that have been changed forever. It's impacted eternity because of the project that you helped create. Isn't that amazing?
1: Well, it is amazing, and that was our hope, and that was our prayer. We didn't want to just make an entertaining movie. We wanted to make a movie that, yes, was entertaining and was engaging and was professional, but we also wanted to make a movie that moved people to believe. And I think that was accomplished, as shown by this beautiful story of these young people that came to Christ. And what a cherished memory that is. Wow. And we've heard many stories like that. And so we're thankful. You know, it's been said, the fame of revival spreads the flame of revival. And I think telling a revival story, as we did in Jesus Revolution, which is a record of the last great spiritual awakening that happened in America, we're hoping it might spark revival again. And I like how that lady wrote, revival cometh. You see, revival isn't just something that happens to a nation. It's not just something that happens to a church. It's something that can happen to a family, and it's something that can happen in an individual's life. What does the word revive mean? It means to come back to life again. So God brought life into that family, spiritual life into the lives of those grandchildren, and we give God the glory for it. And to think one of those young people now is starting out in ministry, serving the Lord. Listen, I want to send you the book that all of this was based on. The book is called Jesus Revolution. There's a lot that happened that is not in the film. My personal story, the story of my wife, Kathy, the story of Pastor Chuck Smith and Lonnie Frisbee, and so much more set against the backdrop of the turbulent 60s. It's important to understand the culture we were living in to appreciate the powerful and significant work that God did. And our prayer is that God will do it again, that God will do it in the nation again, that God will do it in our churches again, that God will do it in your family, just like he did for this lady that we heard from. So I want to send you a copy of the book that everything came from, the Jesus Revolution book, for your gift of any size. And what that means is whatever you send, we'll send back to you as our way of saying thanks, a copy of this beautiful book. but we're going to ask you to be generous because whatever you send will be used to help us continue to bring the ministry of A New Beginning, which, as you know, teaches the Word of God and proclaims the gospel. So get your copy of the Jesus Revolution book for your gift of any size. And hey, for you that could be extra generous, we're going to also throw in a copy of the Jesus Revolution film on DVD and digital download. So get your copies of the book and even the film for your gift of any size. Dave, tell them a little bit more.
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4: God put me on earth to accomplish a certain number of things, someone wrote, and right now I am so far behind I will never die. We laugh at that, but if you're a person like me who always feels that you could be doing more than you're doing, stop for a minute. Is more always better? Maybe you're thinking, if I were just a little better organized, I could squeeze more, oh, there's that word again, into my life. Thousands of dollars are spent on seminars every year to help people maximize their lives. These training classes are often helpful. In fact, it would be hard to attend any of them and not pick up some useful pointers that would make us more efficient. Not surprisingly, most of us carry the same idea into our spiritual lives as well. We attend retreats and gatherings, we read articles, we try new methods of Bible study and experiment with new prayer journals. All of this we do to improve our Christian life. Sometimes it helps, and sometimes it doesn't. Sometimes we just come away saying, those are great ideas, but I just can't do it all. I'm maxed out already. Maybe God doesn't care whether or not we get more done. I don't see anywhere in Scripture where it says we'll get a greater reward for having done more. The rewards come for faithfulness, not quantity of tasks performed. What does God really want from us? Listen as he asks, for who is he who will devote himself to be close to me? Wow, what a challenge, being close to God. Yes, we have battles to fight and schedules to keep, but there is something more that we need. Far more than better organization, we need to be near to his heart.
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0: When Jesus said the hour has come for the Son of Man to be glorified, no one expected his glory would come by way of his crucifixion. That seems more humiliating than glorifying. But today on Truth for Life, Alistair Begg helps us understand the purpose of Jesus' death on the cross.
1: Well, I invite you to turn to John chapter 12. And let me read again the verses that we read this morning without ever really getting to them. John chapter 12 and verse 20. Now among those who went up to worship at the feast were some Greeks. So these came to Philip, who was from Bethsaida in Galilee, and asked him, "Sir, we wish to see Jesus." Philip went and told Andrew. Andrew and Philip went and told Jesus. And Jesus answered them, "The hour has come for the Son of Man to be glorified. Truly, truly, I say to you, unless a grain of wheat falls into the earth and dies, it remains alone. But if it dies, it bears much fruit. Whoever loves his life will lose it, and whoever hates his life in this world will keep it for eternal life. If anyone serves me, he must follow me, and where I am, there will my servant be also. If anyone serves me, the Father will honor him." Amen. Now, Father, we thank you that as we gather together tonight and sing these songs, the table that is spread before us is containing the very emblems of the reality about which we sing. How can we possibly know that our sins have been forgiven, except that Christ has done exactly what he says he was going to do in the passage that we've just read. And so we pray that as we work our way through these verses, that we will be helped, that you will grant to me clarity and brevity, and that you will give to us a spirit of humility together as we sit underneath the instruction of the Bible. And we ask this in Jesus' name. Amen. Well, this morning when I began, and I can't assume that everybody was here this morning, I said that there were four words that I had used to try and navigate my own personal study this week. The first of these was frustration, which we spent time on, the frustration of the Pharisees in being so obviously unable to prevent the ongoing work of Jesus. And the reason I took long on that was because I wanted it to be very, very clear that it is against that backdrop that what we then find in verse 20 comes. Now, among those who went up to worship at the feast, and there was a great crowd that had gone up to worship at the feast. And it may well be that when you read verse 19, and the Pharisees say to one another, you can see that you're gaining nothing here. This is not going our way at all. Look, the world has gone after him. It may well be that one of the Pharisees just points into the crowd and identifies that among those in the crowd, there are people who are clearly not Jewish. And that, of course, was a grave concern for these Pharisees because they were so committed to the fact of their position under God as the children of Abraham and so on. Now, when it says that they were Greek people, now among those who went up to the feast were some Greeks, that does not necessarily mean that they came from Greece itself. History records that there were many Greek people who lived, for example, in Decapolis and in some of those other areas. And it is out of that company, presumably, that some have made their way to the feast. That is all we know about them. It would seem that they are probably God-fearers. They've certainly come to worship at the feast. It doesn't say that they've come to simply observe, but they are there in order to worship. Many of these individuals from a Gentile, from a Greek background, were attracted to Judaism on two fronts. One, because of the monotheism of it. Greek people had many gods, multi-gods, all kinds of ideas and notions. And yet these Jewish people worshipped the one true and living God. And presumably there was something that was attractive in that, not simply because of its clarity, but also because of the morality that accompanied it too. The Greek gods were often divorced from any kind of moral implications for those who sought to worship them. And if people were aware of that great gap in their lives, then it's perfectly understandable that worshiping in an environment where the tendency is to separate religion from morality, then they may say, well, I think we should at least give consideration to what is going on there. The point, though, is fairly straightforward, isn't it? That at the same moment that the Jewish authorities are displaying such amazing animosity towards Jesus, these Gentiles are now marked by a curiosity, at least a curiosity. It is quite striking that at the birth of Jesus, you have these wise men that come from the East. And it's, of course, a fulfillment of the prophetic word, because Isaiah, amongst others, prophesied of the day when foreigners would join themselves to Yahweh, when they would join themselves to the Lord. And the house of God would be a house of prayer for all the peoples. And Isaiah, under the direction of the Spirit of God, writes, he, that is God, will gather others to him besides those already gathered. This is 600 years before Christ. Now, as good students, you know that we notice this in the Good Shepherd passage in chapter 10, when Jesus says, and I have other sheep that are not of this fold. I will bring them also, and they will listen to my voice. And he was making the point that there were going to be people coming from all kinds of backgrounds as a result of who he is and what he was going to do. The question, of course, is how was this going to be possible? How would it be possible that this takes place? And the answer, of course, that comes in the 24th verse is only through the cross. It is only through the cross that the gospel is a gospel for the whole world. The idea of the amalgamation of the nations and the amalgamation of religions, which is regarded, of course, as a wonderful possibility and perspective, it doesn't work at all because the divisions between, for example, Judaism and Christianity are clear. We say it often. Our Jewish friends say Jesus is not the Messiah. We say he is the Messiah. We can both be right. Islam says that you can alter your circumstances and do enough good things to outweigh all your bad things, hence the Islamic picture of the scales. Christianity says, no, you couldn't possibly do that. That's why we don't have scales. That's why we have a cross. Well, we could go through the list, couldn't we? I mean, the Hinduism has multiple incarnations. And Christianity says, no, the incarnation was a unique and unrepeatable event. And so when we think about what the message of the gospel is, what it means to go out into the whole world, what it means for men and women to be brought into the family of faith, only through the cross of Jesus Christ does this actually happen. And these individuals have put out a request in finding themselves in the group to see Jesus. We'd like to see Jesus. I think it probably means more than see him. After all, maybe they could physically see him. Or we would like to have an interview with him. We would like to meet him. Maybe. But it may also be that Jesus, at this point in the temple courts, was in the inner courts. If he was in the inner courts and they were Gentiles, they would not be able to go beyond the court of the Gentiles because there was a barrier there and there was a sign that said no entry. And so in coming to Philip, who has a Greek name, but so does Andrew, so we not need to make a fuss about it. Coming to Philip, who was from Bethsaida in Galilee, they make their request to him. We would like to see Jesus. Of course, you see, what is anticipated here is the fact that this barrier between the court of the Gentiles and the court of the Jews is about to change. And it is that we're going to come to. I think that Philip is an interesting character. In fact, I'm convinced that he is an interesting character. I don't want to delay on it, but I often use him as an illustration. For example, when Jesus says, you know, he who has seen me has seen the Father, and Philip is the one who puts up his hand and says, if you could just show us the Father, that would help us. He's a special student. He really is a special fellow. And so they came to Philip. And I don't know whether it's dint of his personality or whatever it might be, but he doesn't just go to Jesus. No, he goes to Andrew. And of course, we've met Andrew before, and he's very direct. And it may well be that Philip remembered what Jesus had said on an earlier occasion when he was giving instruction to his disciples. You can read this in Matthew chapter 10. And he says to his disciples, go nowhere among the Gentiles, but go rather to the lost sheep of the house of Israel. So maybe Philip is saying, well, wait a minute, they want to see Jesus. And so he says to Andrew, hey, they want to see Jesus. What do you think? And Andrew, this is conjecture, and Andrew says to him, when Jesus said that, he was talking about going. This is not about going. This is about coming. Let's go and tell Jesus. Now, they do that, and verse 23 says that Jesus answered them. Answered who? Because strictly speaking, when you read what follows, Jesus didn't respond to the direct request of the Greeks for a meeting. He didn't actually respond to their situation that their investigation represents. But that's what it is about. Frustration here amongst those that you would expect to perhaps be excited about things and investigation on the unlikely people. Now, what happens in this moment, says our friend Bruce Milne, is that the request of the Greeks to see Jesus is like an exploding fuse in the mind of Jesus. Like an exploding fuse in the mind of Jesus. Because remember, years before, long time before, when he's 12 years old, when he gets in the temple courts with the people who are talking, and he's discussing with them, and he's separated from Mary and Joseph, and they have to backtrack, and they finally find him. And Jesus says to them, in the King James Version, which I like this statement in the King James Version, wist ye not that I must be about my Father's business? Don't you realize that I have to be in this house? That there are things that I have to do. Well, of course, they didn't really have much of a clue. But at 12, he says, I'm going to be on my Father's business. He's moving directly to the epicenter of what that business involves. And when now the Greeks come and say, we want to see Jesus, he suddenly says, the hour has come. The hour has come. Now, his explanation, I think, is fairly straightforward. In verse 23, Jesus answered them, saying, the hour has come for the Son of Man to be glorified. In other words, I think it is that Jesus sees the arrival of these Greeks as a signal that all the not yet is now over. The not yet is no longer not yet. It has become the now. You say, well, what about the not yet? Well, we mentioned it this morning in the wedding at Cana of Galilee. And Jesus said to his mother, woman, what does this have to do with me? My hour has not yet come. As we go through the gospel, you discover that this statement comes again and again. For example, in verse 30 of chapter 7 at the Feast of Booths, they were seeking to arrest him, but no one laid a hand on him. Why not? Because his hour had not yet come. I won't belabor it, but in chapter 8 and in verse 20 again, these words he spoke in the treasury as he taught in the temple, but no one arrested him because his hour had not yet come. They could not interfere with Jesus one iota, one way at all. He was moving sovereignly. From all of eternity he has come in order that he might proceed to do that for which he has committed himself. What the Father has planned and what the Spirit will then apply, the Son is about to procure. And all that has been leading up to this, all of the miracles, all of the signs, all of the things that he's had to say have all been pointing forward. And you will notice when you read your Bible that from now on until the Passion, it is always now. Verse 27, now is my soul troubled. And what shall I say, Father? Save me from this hour? No, for this purpose I have come to this hour. Look at the beginning of 13. Now before the feast of the Passover, when Jesus knew that his hour had come to depart out of this world, and so on, and when he, in his high priestly prayer, recorded for us in John 17, begins, John records, when Jesus had spoken these words, he lifted up his eyes to heaven and said, Father, the hour has come. Glorify your Son, that your Son may glorify you. Now, that is what is contained in the answer that he gives, in the explanation that he gives. William Barclay, that I don't quote very often, but every so often he says something that he had written something that is good. He makes the observation here that when Jesus said, the hour has come for the Son of Man to be glorified, the listeners, writes Barclay, would catch their breath. They would believe that the trumpet call of eternity had sounded and that the might of heaven was on the march and that the campaign of victory was on the move. But Jesus did not mean by glorified what they meant. By glorified, they meant that the subjective kingdoms of the earth would grovel before the conqueror's feet. But by glorified, Jesus meant crucified. You remember, again, I hope you do, that in the encounter in John 4, which is, I think, people get very upset about the idea of there being anything that is humorous at all in the Bible, and we do want to be very cautious in relationship to that. But I can't but imagine that when he and the disciples arrive at the well in Sychar, and he dispatches the disciples, they say, we will go and get lunch. And he then engages in conversation with the woman who comes to draw water from the well. They then come back, and they find that Jesus is speaking to her, and they marvel that he was speaking to a woman. And that is because, as we said, the strict rabbis would not even be seen speaking to their own wives in public. So they couldn't believe what was going on. And so they said to him, Rabbi, eat. And he said, I have food to eat that you do not know about. Now, if I'd gone for the food, I'd be saying, well, we just went for the lunch. They say to one another, could someone else have brought him food? Jesus says, my food is to do the will of him who sent me and to accomplish his work. Now, they must have tucked that away in the back of their minds and said, oh, wow. Because remember, they're tracking with Jesus, but they don't understand a lot of what is going on. But Jesus is making it clear. Truly, truly, I say to you, unless a grain of wheat falls into the earth and dies, it remains alone, but if it dies, it bears much fruit. And if we can put it in the first person, Jesus is explaining, I am the seed that has to die and be multiplied by my death, because my death is the source of spiritual life for the entire world. That's what he's saying here. The time has come for the Son of Man to be glorified. The point of glorification is not in his miracles. The point of glorification is not actually even in his moral teaching. The point of his glorification is in his death and in his resurrection, because it is in that that fruit would be born and would yield fruit for the entire world. That's why later on he's going to send his disciples into the entire world, because he has already told them that this is what will happen. Later on he says, and if I be lifted up from the earth, I will draw all men and women to me. when I actually fulfill the work that the Father has given me to do. Now, Jesus has made this clear again and again earlier, as we saw in chapter 7. He speaks to the Jews who marvel at his teaching, and this is what he says. My teaching is not mine, but his who sent me. The one who speaks on his own authority seeks his own glory. But the one who seeks the glory of him who sent him is true, and in him there is no falsehood. So Jesus is explaining that his honor is ultimately displayed in the context of his submission to his Father's will. Jesus' glorification is through death. Now, let's just pause and make a couple of observations. If you listen to a certain kind of teaching that comes from pulpits around our world, you'll find that there is a tremendous emphasis on the moral teaching of Jesus, or his ethical teaching, and he did teach ethics, and it was moral. Or that they will emphasize very much the miraculous signs that he did. And often at the same time, that if there is ever any mention of the cross of Jesus Christ, it is mentioned along the lines of, and look, what a wonderful example of selflessness that is. And the sort of inference is, you know, why don't you become more ethical in your business, and why don't you become more selfless in your dealings? Not a bad suggestion. But that is to rest the absolute center of the reason for the coming of Jesus Christ from the gospel itself. Christ's death is absolutely necessary because the messianic reality which spread and has spread throughout the whole world begins with his atonement for sin. He is the Savior, and it is in his death that his glory is seen, and it is in his death that the Father is glorified.
0: You're listening to Alistair Begg on Truth for Life. We'll hear more about Jesus' countercultural glory tomorrow. Our mission here at Truth for Life is to teach the Bible with clarity and relevance. One of the outcomes of that mission is that unbelievers will become committed followers of Jesus. You are undoubtedly familiar with Alistair's book, The Man on the Middle Cross. And Alistair is here. And Alistair, your aim in writing this book was to introduce unbelievers to Jesus. And that's what's so encouraging about more than 1 million copies being in print. People are using this book as part of their personal evangelism.
1: Yes, they are. And again, the team here has done a good job of getting the message out and making accessible in such a way that it's not difficult actually for somebody to do what they've done, and that's buy 10 copies of it, because they know already where they'd like to see them placed. And once again, it is another leg on the stool, if you like, of our stated purpose to see unbelieving people being converted.
0: Well, again, we are thrilled to know how many people are being introduced to Jesus through this little book, The Man on the Middle Cross. 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Thanks for listening. Was Jesus' death absolutely necessary? Tomorrow we'll learn what his death means for all who follow him. The Bible teaching of Alistair Begg is furnished by Truth for Life, where the learning is for living.

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1: It isn't how you start that counts, rather how you finish. Rarely does the individual who sprints out of the starting blocks with a burst of speed break the tape winning the race. This is what Jesus had in mind when he said, "No one who puts his hand to the plow and looks back is fit for service in the kingdom of God." You can't drive looking in the rearview mirror. Neither can you accomplish God's purpose for your life, vacillating, compromising, wondering whether you should really commit yourself to the task before you. Jesus' comments about looking back after you put your hand to the plow was the linchpin to a conversation he had with several people as he challenged them to follow him. One had an excuse that he first had to go bury his father. Then he said he would come back and follow Jesus. Another said, "I will follow you, Lord, but first let me go back and say goodbye to my family." Now, I've never plowed a furrow, but my father did, plenty of them when he was a boy. Dad said if you plow a straight furrow, you've got to fix your eyes on a distant point of reference, a tree, a fence post, a landmark of some kind, and move straight towards that point. Looking back and trying to move ahead means you vacillate, you go to one side or the other, uncertain, indefinite, unsuccessful. As long as you look back, wondering if you married the right person, hesitating to commit yourself to your mate, your marriage will not improve. I've never seen a drug addict who had the strength to walk away from the habit as long as he dabbled in drugs even a little bit. Burn your bridges behind you. Nobody can find the victory, the joy, and the power to live as God intends us to live until he makes the decision, unconditional and without reservation, to walk with God. You can say no to the Lord, but you never say no, Lord, because when you say no, you deny he is your Lord. There is strength and power in the decision to move forward, to refuse to look back, going for it no matter what happens. In the early 50s, it was assumed that running the 4-minute mile was impossible. Then two athletes did it. An Australian, John Landy, and a British runner from Oxford, Roger Bannister. Then the two were matched against each other in a historic race to determine which of the two was really faster. They met on a track in Vancouver, and, say observers, John Landy was leading as they turned toward the finish line. But he made a fatal mistake. He looked back to see how close was his competitor, Roger Bannister. And as he looked back, he momentarily broke his stride. Bannister seized the moment and surged ahead to win the contest. Hey, friend, you stumble over the future and what you might have been, what you might have accomplished, and what God might have done through you when you turn back or even look back. On more than one occasion, great generals have burned their ships when their troops hit the beach. That way, there was no possibility of going back. Forget Egypt. Put your eyes on the promised land. Forget the past. Build for the future. Remember what Jesus said. No one who puts his hand to the plow and looks back is fit for service in the kingdom of God. Paul got it right when he wrote that we are to forget the things that are past and press forward to receive all that God has for us. It is the only way to get to the finish line. Remember, Jesus said, "If anyone would come after me, he must deny himself, take up his cross, and follow me."
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3: Red and yellow, black and white. This is Ken Ham, author of the eye-opening book, one blood. Ever heard this children's chorus? Red and yellow, black and white, all are precious in his sight. Now, while all are precious in God's sight, there's no red and yellow or black and white people. You see, we all have different amounts of the same brown skin pigment called melanin. How much we have is largely determined by our genetics. Some people have genes to make a small amount of melanin, so they are light brown. Others produce a lot and are very dark brown. But we're all brown, just different shades of it. So let's teach our kids to say, shades of brown from dark to light, they are precious in his sight.
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11: Now I ask you, does creation direct the worship of all humanity to God alone? Oh, come, let us worship and bow down. He made it all. The sea's his, he made it. His hands formed the dry land. Knowing all of that, then let's come and worship. Now listen carefully. Evolution diminishes the worship of God in the human heart. Creation promotes the worship of God in the human heart.

0: the heart starts tilting away from God. Awe gets reassigned. Glory gets misplaced. And the worship that belongs to God alone, it starts seeping into things made rather than the one who made them. But Genesis chapter 1, verses 3 through 31 pulls us back to what's true. Light, sky, land, everything made in the universe, order, all of it, comes from the Word of the living God. Today, as David Hawking continues our series, In the Beginning, he takes us again to the days of creation and shows us why this account is not just about how things began, but about who alone is worthy of our worship. 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And we'll have our mailing addresses for you just a bit later. Right now, though, turn to Genesis chapter 1, verse 3, verses 3 through 31. And here's David to continue our look at the days of creation.
1: In the beginning, God created the heaven and the earth. And the earth was without form and void, and darkness was upon the face of the deep. And the Spirit of God moved upon the face of the waters. And God said, "Let there be light," and there was light. And God saw the light, that it was good, and God divided the light from the darkness, and God called the light day, and the darkness he called night, and the evening and the morning were the first day. And God said, "Let there be a firmament in the midst of the waters, and let it divide the waters from the waters." And God made the firmament and divided the waters which were under the firmament from the waters which were above the firmament, and it was so. And God called the firmament heaven, and the evening and the morning were the second day. And God said, "Let the waters under the heaven be gathered together into one place, and let the dry land appear." And it was so. And God called the dry land earth, and the gathering together of the waters called he seas. And God saw that it was good. And God said, "Let the earth bring forth grass, the herb yielding seed, and the fruit tree yielding fruit after its kind, whose seed is in itself, upon the earth." And it was so. And the earth brought forth grass and herb yielding seed after its kind, and the tree yielding fruit whose seed was in itself after its kind. And God saw that it was good, and the evening and the morning were the third day. And God said, "Let there be lights in the firmament of the heaven to divide the day from the night, and let them be for signs and for seasons and for days and years. And let them be for lights in the firmament of the heaven to give light upon the earth." And it was so. And God made two great lights, the greater light to rule the day and the lesser light to rule the night. He made the stars also. And God set them in the firmament of the heaven to give light upon the earth and to rule over the day and over the night and to divide the light from the darkness. And God saw that it was good. And the evening and the morning were the fourth day. Now we're talking about the days of creation, and this is part three. And we've said the following so far. Number one, that they display the wonderful work of God. Two, they disagree with the many ways of explaining origins that man has invented. Three, they describe the wonder of God's nature and presence. Number four, we're dealing with the third day, verses 9 to 13. They declare the will of God concerning the earth and its processes of reproduction. Now, we have several points to bring out to you about this, four to be exact. We've said so far the earth was given its name to describe the dry land, not the waters. And secondly, that the earth was granted the power to bring forth grass, herbs, and fruit trees. Number three, the plant life was guaranteed to produce after its kind. That's mentioned three times in verses 11 and 12. I like to remind the entire audience that the same exact phrase, "after its kind," is used of plant life that is used of animal.

0: life. God has placed plant life into reproductive categories that will produce after their own kind. What does that mean? That means they will not change their essential character, nor will they move from one category to another. It won't happen. The plant life was guaranteed to produce after its kind. And we've said under that that the plant life was immediately productive. The plant life contains seeds for further reproduction. It means it's in adult, mature forms capable of reproducing. And the plant life was then separated into reproductive categories after its kind. That means they'll not change their essential character. They won't move from one category to another. God has fixed this. Now we have something else that's interesting. In verse 11 and 12, we have three kinds of plant life. We have, first of all, grass. In some of your translations, it's vegetation. It's the word deshe in Hebrew, which is used 14 times in the New Testament. For instance, in Psalm 23, the Lord is my shepherd, I shall not want. He leadeth me beside still waters, but it says he makes me lie down in what? Green pastures is the same word for grass or vegetation in verse 11 and 12. It talks about man fading away like the grass, Psalm 37, 2. It's the same word. Now, when he talks about herbs yielding seed, it's a totally different word. Esev in Hebrew, used about 33 times. And I find it very interesting that the herb yields seed. Grass doesn't. And I find it most interesting when I come to 29 and 30. Look down at verse 29 and 30 of chapter 1. I have given you every herb bearing seed. He didn't say grass. The word he used was esev, not deshe. Then to every beast and fowl and creeping thing, I have given green herb, and once again it's esev, deshe does not appear. Very interesting. Turn to Psalm 102 and look at verse 4. My heart is smitten and withered like grass, so that I forget to eat my, what? Bread. Now, in this particular passage, you might think the grass is our first word, deshe, that doesn't have seed in it. But because of the parallel statement, so that I forget to eat my bread, we really can't argue that. But if we go to the Hebrew here, we're fascinated to find that it's that word esev, translated herbs that yield seed. Now go to chapter 104 and look at verse 14. There's another word for grass, katsir in Hebrew. It isn't even found in Genesis. But for instance, in Isaiah 40, all flesh is as grass. The glory of man fades away like the grass. That's katsir. That doesn't even appear in Genesis. Psalm 104, verse 14 says, he causeth the grass to grow for the cattle and herb for the service of man. Now here we have our two words from Genesis 1, 11 and 12. The cattle can feed off of grass, deshe, but God didn't want human life to eat grass. Aren't you glad? You don't have to go out on the lawn and say, oh boy, lunch. Oh, no. He doesn't want you to eat it. It's not good for you. It wasn't designed for you, but he does have some animals that can eat it. If you want to see the difference between human life and animal life on the sanctity of life issue, how about on diet alone? The diet for human life is different than the diet for animal life. He says he causes the grass to grow for the cattle, but the herb, that's our second word, the herb yielding seed in Genesis 1, 11 and 12, esev, the herb is for the service of man that he may bring forth food out of the earth. I find God's details in his word to be absolutely marvelous. For anybody with a thinking mind looking at the issue can see immediately the difference. There is a different food for man than there is for animal life. And I'm glad of that, aren't you? Now, while you're still in 104, I want to give you the fourth point that we've been talking about, how the days of creation declare the will of God concerning the earth and the processes of reproduction. We said the earth was given its name to describe dry land, not the waters. Secondly, the earth was granted by God the power to bring forth grass, herbs, and fruit trees. Third, that the plant life was guaranteed to produce after its kind. And number four, the fourth thing is that the earth and its plant life was governed by God to provide for all its creatures. We do not need man's inventions. Now, we have done some incredible things in designing and developing foods of all kinds, putting them together in very interesting packages. And the truth of the matter is we don't need any of it. God has provided all we need. Wouldn't it be interesting if we could get back to this? The earth and its plant life was governed by God to provide for all its creatures. Now, if you're still in 104, let's start with verse 10. Let me show you. Verse 10 says, "He sendeth the springs into the valleys which run among the hills. They give drink to every beast of the field. The wild asses quench their thirst. By them shall the fowls of the heavens have their habitation that sing among the branches." Isn't that interesting? God has a purpose for the trees with branches. Not just beauty, but provides nests and habitations for all the birds. "He watereth the hills from his chambers. The earth is satisfied with the fruit of thy works." God uses his rain, his water, on his earth and causes all the food that animal life and human life need. Verse 14, again, "He causeth the grass to grow for the cattle, herb for the service of man, that he may bring forth food out of the earth, and wine that maketh glad the heart of man, and oil to make his face to shine, and bread which strengtheneth man's heart." Now, there are too many health people here for me to get into this too deep, because I'll pay for it. I can feel it. But I want to tell you about a man who had a heart attack in his 70s. And this is many years ago. And he decided that he was going to change his diet. And he was reading God's word in Psalm 104 and read this. And so he decided that he was going to have all the food he needed right in his backyard. He wasn't going to go to the store ever again. Now, he's been doing that for almost 20 years. And he's so healthy, it makes me sick. He loves to tell people about his zucchini and his squash and his corn and his potatoes and all of that. He's got it right in his backyard. Isn't that amazing? He didn't do it in order to sell or to go in the grocery business. He just did it because he saw that God said that, and we could probably profit by doing that. So he did it. And he's doing very well. I got to thinking about it. What if we all tried that? First of all, I got a serious problem. I got concrete in my little condo patio. So maybe some of you could have a little bigger yards and provide for the rest of us who have those condo concrete patios. But it'd be interesting, wouldn't it, if we all went back and just followed what God said? It's very interesting, the simplicity of it all. Now, while we're talking here as sophisticated Americans, part of Western culture, we are aware, are we not, that millions of people in this world do exactly what I am saying. That's the only way they live. Believe it or not, there are some cities without malls. There are no superstores. And it's been my pleasure to have visited primitive countries where this actually takes place. I didn't find people upset saying, "When are we ever going to get a supermarket around here? You know, when are the roads going to come?" I didn't see any of that. I saw people who were happy and knew that the ground, the earth, is the way you get food. Rain comes and the food, this is cultivated, it grows, and these seeds can reproduce after themselves, and they just kind of follow the basics, and they have food. Millions of people around the world follow this. Now, what bothers me is all these simple facts do exist, and people know it. Whether you're talking plant life or animal life, but what have we done? We have bought hook, line, and sinker a theory of evolutionary thought that somehow all of these things are transitory. They are not reproducing after their own kind. They have come up to this stage. Hey, as I look at it, it looks more like devolution to me than evolution. It looks like we're making a mess of it. We're polluting it. We're making it worse. And we need to get back to some basic things. These days of creation declare the will of God concerning the earth and the processes of reproduction. Let's go back to Genesis 1 and talk about number 5. The fifth thing we want to say about the days of creation deals with the fourth day. And here we have a gigantic controversy on the fourth day when God made the sun, moon, and stars. There are just scores and scores of Christians who argued that these only appeared on the fourth day, that they were created back in verse 1 when it says God created the heavens and the earth. But that isn't what it says. Here's the statement I want you to see. The days of creation, number 5, direct the worship of all humanity to God alone. And that's what the fourth day is all about. Let's take a look at verse 14, please. God said, "Let there be lights in the firmament of the heaven to divide the day from the night, and let them be for signs and for seasons and for days and years. Let them be for lights in the firmament of the heaven to give light upon the earth," and it was so. And God made 2 great lights, the greater light to rule the day, the lesser light to rule the night. He made the stars also. And God set them in the firmament of the heaven to give light upon the earth and to rule over the day and over the night and to divide the light from the darkness. And God saw that it was good, and the evening and the morning were the fourth day. Now, this causes great consternation among astrophysicists and astronomers as they begin to examine what's actually being said here. Turn to Psalm 95. Again, our point is that the days of creation direct the worship of all humanity to God alone. And no day illustrates it any more than the fourth day. Psalm 95, verses 1 to 7. "O come, let us sing unto the Lord. Let us make a joyful noise to the rock of our salvation. Let us come before his presence with thanksgiving. Make a joyful noise unto him with psalms. For the Lord is a great God, a great King above all gods. In his hand are the deep places of the earth. The strength of the hills is his also. The sea is his, and he made it. And his hands formed the dry land. O come, let us worship and bow down. Let us kneel before the Lord our Maker. For he is our God, and we are the people of his pasture and the sheep of his hand," etc. Now I ask you, does creation direct the worship of all humanity to God alone? O come, let us worship and bow down. He made it all. The sea's his, he made it. His hands form the dry land. Knowing all of that, then let's come and worship. Now listen carefully. It's a little axiom, and I believe you can prove it, but I want to state it first. Evolution diminishes the worship of God in the human heart. Creation promotes the worship of God in the human heart. You understand that? If you buy the evolutionary argument, it's going to lead you away from the worship of God. If you understand what God said about creation and you really get into it, it's going to lead your heart to worship this marvelous God who made all things so beautiful, so perfect, so good. He made it. Therefore, let's worship and bow down. Let's kneel before the Lord our Maker. Look over to chapter 100 of Psalms. "Make a joyful noise unto the Lord, all ye lands. Serve the Lord with gladness. Come before his presence with singing. Know ye that the Lord, he is God. It is he who hath made us, and not we ourselves. We are his people and the sheep of his pasture. Enter into his gates with thanksgiving and into his courts with praise. Be thankful unto him and bless his name, for the Lord is good." It's what he said after every day. It's good. "His mercy is everlasting, his truth endureth to all generations." Again, verse 3, "He made us. Therefore, let's be thankful. Let's praise him." Look at Psalm 148. "Praise ye the Lord. Praise the Lord from the heavens. Praise him in the heights. Praise ye him, all his angels. Praise ye him, all his hosts. Praise ye him, sun and moon. Praise him, all ye stars of light." Now, that's all we need to say, that when the fourth day happened, the creation of the sun, moon, and stars, they direct the worship of all humanity to God alone. It says, "Praise ye him, sun, moon. Praise him, all ye stars of light. Praise him, ye heavens of heavens, and ye waters that are above the heavens. Let them praise the name of the Lord, for he commanded, and they were created. He hath also established them forever and ever. He hath made a decree which shall not pass. Praise the Lord from the earth, ye dragons, and all deeps, fire and hail, snow and vapor, stormy wind fulfilling his word, mountains and all hills, fruitful trees and all cedars, beasts and all cattle, creeping things and flying fowl, kings of the earth and all peoples, princes and all judges of the earth, both young men and maidens, old men and children. Let them praise the name of the Lord, for his name alone is excellent. His glory is above the earth and heaven. He also exalteth the horn of his people, the praise of all his saints, even of the children of Israel, a people near unto him. Praise ye the Lord." Hey, everything God made causes us to praise and to worship the God who made it all.
1: That's Bible teacher and author David Hawking, and this is Hope for Today. Our teacher returns in just a moment to share some closing comments, so stay right there. First, though, Matt and I have some powerful resources to share with you. These resources will take your time in the Word of God to a whole new level. Matt?
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2: You know, the In the Beginning series is receiving a wonderful response from our listening family. Thank you, everyone.
1: Yeah.
2: And it's encouraging to have all of you studying these crucial early chapters in the Word.
1: Matt, in this series, your dad digs into the essentials of creation and why we can have absolute confidence in biblical creationism over the shallow fallacy of evolution.
2: Excellent to share in family Bible study time with kids or grandkids.
1: Yeah, there's God's design for marriage and his creation of gender, by the way. How about temptation and the dramatic fall of mankind?
2: Oh, yeah, this enlightens us tremendously regarding our own engagement in spiritual warfare today.
1: And then, of course, that early civilization and the flood.
2: Oh, yeah.
1: The history here and the lessons for today, powerful, as it was in the days of Noah. You remember the phrase, as
2: right.
1: It was in the days of Noah.
2: Right, and God's promise and provision for Noah and family builds our confidence in his promises to us.
1: Yes, even in these days of evil. And finishing the series,
2: the rebuilding of civilization and emergence of nations.
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1: Oh, amen. 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
3: 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And as the Lord lays on our new heart, would you give to help us through these difficult months? Thank you for supporting this ministry. God bless you.
1: Well, thank you, David. And yes, friends, as David said, your gifts are critically important to this ministry. What would it mean if Hope for Today were not there when someone needed it most? 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

0: Welcome to Preparedness Thoughts with John Stephenson. John understands the importance of being prepared. Through rain, rocks, and snow, he has seen it all and survived. He has seen major disasters like Mount St. Helens and how vehicles were stopped in the street from the volcanic ash. Earthquakes, too, including the Loma Prieta earthquake, which felt like it wouldn't stop shaking. People were without electricity and could not hardly buy groceries or gasoline. The homeless lit bonfires in the streets. The Bay Bridge and other freeways were broken. God only knows what will be next.
1: Welcome to Preparedness Thoughts by John Stephenson. We invite Jesus Christ to guide us as we examine how our preparations can be used to preserve the lives of ourselves, our family, and others. In my early years, I would go camping in remote locations. This taught me that I always wanted to have some extra provisions with me, so that just in case some kind of a surprise happened, I could still get out of there and not go hungry. I have faced roads that have slid out, trees across roads, and mud, snow, and sand barriers. A few times, I have awoken to find a foot of snow on my sleeping bag. It was thrilling. You want to have what you need right on hand to get you through that rough spot. And you want to have an attitude that shouts, "Where there is a will, there is a way." Whether it is you or someone else in a difficult position, it is of extreme importance to give comfort and to show hope. This reflects the hope and comfort which God gives us. He shows us examples of this in His Bible. God has also given us a rational mind to show us the importance of preparing in this life and preparing for the next life. Everyone has a different approach to what our preparedness needs are and to what our desires are. I urge you to look at what yours are. That is to say, what are the difficulties that you want to prepare for? And then after you have them figured out, take the steps, maybe in weekly increments, to complete those preparations. You could work on everything all at once, but really it's just too expensive to do that, to prepare all at one time. And besides, your ideas usually improve over time as you look at what you really need. There are emergency preparedness kits that are very good, but they're a little bit expensive, and probably they won't cover everything well enough that you want to see that is important to you. So make this examination now before an emergency arises. You keep the basics in mind: air, water, food, and warmth. And with this, consider that you won't have electricity. So you'll want to have flashlights and a radio and plenty of batteries. Batteries are good. And if your loved ones know that you are prepared, it will greatly reduce their anxiety about you. Likewise, if your loved ones are prepared, it will greatly reduce your anxiety about them. And that will make it so you're able to get through any difficulty much easier without the anxiety. So, all in all, it's good to be prepared. And I hope you begin to take steps today to see what kind of things you would want to have on hand. Start your preparations now before there is an urgent need and what you want is hard to find. Stores, they really do run out of things with surprising frequency. So get the things well in advance. As for today, give thanks to God for the blessings that we do have each and every day.
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1: 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I'm Dr. James Dobson, and I'm thrilled that you've joined us.
2: Well, welcome to Dr. James Dobson's Family Talk. I'm Roger Marsh. Have you ever stopped to wonder why certain childhood memories really stick with you while others seem to vanish completely? Well, on today's edition of Family Talk, we're bringing you the conclusion of a powerful conversation on this topic featuring Dr. Dobson and his guests, Drs. Kevin Lehman and Randy Carlson. Their insights might surprise you because those memories that linger aren't random. They're actually shaping how you live, how you love, and even how you see God. So you won't want to miss a moment of the conversation we're about to begin right now on today's edition of Dr. James Dobson's Family Talk.
3: It's a real pleasure to have my good friend Dr. Kevin Lehman and Randy Carlson back with us again for a second day, talking about their book, Unlocking the Secrets of Your Childhood Memories. There's some new thoughts in this book that have really stimulated my thinking, and there's a lot more that we need to talk about today. Gentlemen, welcome back.
4: Thank you. It's nice to be here.
5: Good to be here. Thank you, Jim.
3: You all have been on a tour around the United States, I guess. How many? 30 cities, I guess?
5: 31.
3: Talking about this book, and by now you should know its content pretty well, I would think. Let me give an introduction for those that didn't hear the broadcast last time or may not know these gentlemen. Dr. Lehman is probably best known as the author of the Birth Order book, which has now sold over 500,000 copies. Dr. Lehman graduated from the University of Arizona with a PhD in psychology. Randy Carlson also graduated from the University of Arizona with a master's degree in marriage and family counseling. Well, let me begin where we left off last time, talking about the book Unlocking the Secrets of Your Childhood Memories. And let me do it by describing some research that I remember reading about when I was in graduate school. In fact, there were classic studies that were done by two men named Penfield and Rasmussen. Mm-hmm. I wonder if our guests recognize those names.
5: You from way back
3: when. Two surgeons. They were doing brain surgery with the patient semi-conscious. And they found almost accidentally that by touching various parts of the brain with an electrode, a very mild electrical stimulation, the patient remembered in full detail an experience from early in life in living color with all of the sights and smells and emotions that accompanied that experience originally. It all came flooding back, and if you touched a different part of the brain, there was a different memory. And it was obvious that with this electrical stimulation, you could access everything that was there. It's all there. Now, you only remember certain events and certain episodes, so it's highly selective. So obviously, a lot is being dropped out, which is there. It's locked in. Now, whatever memory is, however the molecules retain information, everything you have experienced is there in the brain. That was the conclusion of Penfield and Rasmussen. Now, with that selective aspect, tell us as a place to start today what that mechanism is that allows certain memories to stick or lodge in the conscious mind and others to be dropped out. The vast majority are not there. You can't reach out and get them unless there was just the proper stimulation. Just the right kind of triggering episode from your life today. Most of us don't have brain surgeons to touch our brains with electrodes. So what's the mechanism that determines what you remember and what you don't remember?
5: Well, I think it all started with the wonderful way that God created each of us. I've often thought, if you ever read the newspaper and read of all the deaths that you'd read in just your normal course of reading a newspaper from cover to end, if you were emotionally close or too sensitive to all those deaths and destruction and so forth, you wouldn't be able to get up and eat your dinner. You wouldn't make it through the next day. So God has protected us. And there's certain things we know from lots of clinical studies that people have repressed, denied, pushed back, that are so hurtful, so harmful, They can't let them get to the conscious level. And again, Randy and I face this as we meet people. And again, we caution people that this is not a book to run out and buy or go to the library and check out just for the sake of opening up a can of worms, just to go back and look at those slimy little critters. But this is a book for people who are stuck. And let me go to an example, if I may, of a woman who's been married 18 years to a man who she says is a hugger. Now, this is a man who goes up and gives his wife a hug for just absolutely no reason other than to say, honey, I love you and I care about you. This is a man who takes the garbage out on Mondays and Thursdays without being asked. This is a man who helps with housework, helps with the children. And her problem, of course, that she brings to me, Jim, is her husband. Now, there are women listening to us right now who would kill to have a husband who would be a hugger as opposed to a grabber.
3: Yeah.
5: There is a difference. And yet, I went to early childhood memories with this woman, and we went back and started to pull some memories out, some rather benign ones. And in the process of interviewing her, she told me one thing that seemed a little out of place, seemed a little strange. She mentioned in conversation she hated the color blue. Well, I made a mental note of it, and I scratched it down on my yellow legal pad that I take notes on. And again, we're pulling up these memories, and all of a sudden, the look of terror comes over her face. And it was just a panic-stricken, hysterical-like look on this woman's face. And I knew what happened. One of those memories had slipped up from the unconscious level to the conscious level, and she says, oh, I can't believe it. And I'll shorten this as best I can, but she remembered her father taking her out in a boat and molesting her when she was 9 years of age. Guess what color underwear she had on?
3: Blue.
5: And maybe that's a far out example, but it was through the early childhood memory exploration that we're able to free her from that and get her moving with her husband, who was the envy, I should point out, of all of her friends at church. Everyone thought this guy was super and she had the greatest marriage on the face of the earth. But there was something blocking that.
3: Randy, let me take that one step further. If the memories are selective because there are certain experiences that are so painful, as with this molestation, that the mind protects you from it, in other words, there's a mechanism there to keep you from being hurt. It's a defense mechanism.
5: It is.
3: Why do we want to circumvent it and get below it and get past it and relive that bitter experience?
4: Well, as we say in the book and in our own seminars and in counseling, there's no reason to look at memories unless you are stuck, unless there's a reason to gain some information about yourself. Most of us in life can learn a great deal to be better at what we're doing as believers, as daddies or mummies, because we still carry those threads from our childhood which keep us stuck. And so we can gain a little information or a lot of information. But like we say right at the beginning of our writing, don't go back there and find a parent or someone to sacrifice on the altar of your anger or bitterness. That's not what it's about. We want people to look at their memories only from the standpoint of moving ahead.
3: Being stuck means what? Explain what you mean when you say you're stuck.
5: Well, being stuck perhaps in your spiritual life. Perhaps you're a person that doesn't believe that God is who he really says he is, that he can take people like you and I who are imperfect and love us in an unqualified manner. There's a lot of people who struggle with that. And again, they tend to be the types who bite off more than they can chew and procrastinate and a few other things. But see, the lie that they've been living is locked in those early childhood memories.
3: Perhaps with an authoritarian father.
5: Good distinction between authoritarian and authoritative. And many, many women, I deal with so many women, that's why I draw on them more than I draw on men, if you'll pardon me. But so many women tell me that they grew up in homes where their father would just have to look at them to get them to straighten up. And see, they come away with a view of Almighty God as someone who might be very vindictive, very authoritarian. He might be looking for people like you and I who are imperfect. And he might have the biggest whammo slingshot on record looking for us, you know, to let us have it. And so a person has to attack that lie. And Randy and I talk about the ABCs of true therapy. And that is accept the fact that some of your memories might, in fact, be lying to you. That's one thing we have to look at. We haven't talked about that yet. They're all tinted. If three or four kids, Jim, all see the same thing happen in their family, they will all report it 32 years later very differently.
3: Yeah. Your memories can be liars, right?
4: And it may not be your own memory that you're trying to unlock. It may be trying to understand the people that you live with. It may be a spouse who is really hidden deep within himself or herself, or a child that you're trying to understand, or a teenager, or someone you work with.
3: On the cover of your book, you have three statements here. One of them says, change your negative memories into positive ones. Can you really do that? I mean, Kevin, going back to the story you told of the little girl who was molested, how's she going to change that?
5: Well, what she has to do is realize that, number one, she was not at fault. She was a victim of sin. And any time sin happens in life, people get hurt. But I like to point out that Oprah Winfrey, who was raped by a cousin, who was kicked in the teeth in life lots of times, has overcome a lot. And so the person must come to grips with the fact that, yes, some things happened to me that shouldn't have happened to me in life. But what am I going to do? Am I going to stay stuck, point my finger at that person and say, there's the reason I'm never going to do anything in life? Or am I going to step forward and keep going with God's help, one step at a time? In the first 7 or 8 years of life, I think there's not many psychologists and psychiatrists that would disagree with the fact that personality is formed in those years. And Randy and I refer to personality as sort of like a grain of wood. And yet we have all these self-help gurus and psychologists and psychiatrists running around the nation. On many of the talk shows that I'm on, I'll point out, we have some very interesting conversations. I try to hold my own with them. But they say such things that don't make any sense whatsoever. And in vogue today is the fact that you'll hear people say, oh, listen, I know the problem. The problem is you need to get in touch with your feelings. And if you'll just get in touch with your feelings, you'll know the right thing to do. Now, when you look at it from a humanistic standpoint, I mean, that line is so nauseatingly repeated across the airwaves of America, it's unbelievable. And I'm here to tell you, you can't go through life just following your feelings. In fact, Oprah and I had a rather lively discussion on one of her shows. She's one of those people that wants to shoot from the hip and ask questions later, and she sort of goes with the flow. And I challenged her on her own show and said, wait a minute, you can't go through life like that. If you and I would do that for 30 days, we'd end up in the county jail together. You can't go through life just following your feelings. And so you have to use the good brain that God gave you to look at situations and say to yourself, all right, what does old self do in this situation? And what is new self going to do differently? And this is what North Americans must do. And that is they have to realize that what feels good isn't good for them. The things that they need to master are things that don't feel good, that don't feel right. It's a little bit like putting on that new pair of shoes. And you gravitate to the old comfortable. And there's so many people today who go through one relationship after another, and they tell themselves the vicious lie, hey, I've got me a new Chevy. And the fact of the matter is they got the same old Chevy with a different paint job.
3: Is it possible, in your perspective, to change those tapes and be different than your foundation?
5: If you understand Romans 7 and what Paul was trying to say when he was saying, you know, I don't understand myself. Yeah. I tell myself I'm not going to do these things, and I do those things. And those of us as parents tell ourselves, I'm never going to be like my mother. I am never going to be like my father. I'm never going to be like that teacher. And we go ahead and repeat it. What we have to keep in mind is that, like a magnet, you're sort of pulled back into that earlier learned behavior. Yes, you can change the behavior, but what we want to tell you is the wood grain remains, and you must fight it one day at a time. Just like the Alcoholics Anonymous people fight alcoholism one day at a time, you must do the same thing in your personal life.
3: But you don't believe in determinism. You have a free will. Right. You have
4: Absolutely.
3: An opportunity to make your own decisions. God gave you that ability and opportunity.
4: I think in life there's a point along the way where we must forgive those who went before us. We were raised by imperfect people. And unless we cross that bridge of forgiveness, at some point, I think we carry a lot of that baggage into our adult life, and maybe just a little bit of baggage, or maybe a lot of baggage, but forgiveness becomes the key.
3: And so many people feel they have so much to forgive, don't they? They're bitter and angry at siblings and at parents especially. Let's look then at the practical steps to do what you're recommending in your book, Unlocking the Secrets of Your Childhood Memories. We're talking to people with a flood of memories. As we've been talking, they've been thinking, yeah, I remember that first encounter with my mother, my father, my siblings, and so on. Well, what do you suggest they do? How do they go about unlocking the memories?
4: Well, as far as unlocking the memories, it's good to write them out and to write out several of them if possible and find the thread that pulls them together. It may be the emotion. It may be the color. It may be a father that's present in all the memories. Or it may be that you're alone in all of your memories. And you'll start to see the thread that comes together. Once you've gained some insight on what your memory tells you about yourself, you need to do something about it. And we talk about the ABCs of truth therapy. The A simply meaning accept the fact that your memories might be lying to you. When I think back to that fourth grade memory for me in the spelling bee, misspelling the word, feeling like a dummy, I've had to rewrite that for myself. Accept the fact that that is lying to me. I didn't misspell the word because I was a dummy. I misspelled the word because I didn't study. I wasn't prepared. I didn't like spelling. I didn't take the time. That's the truth. And so A is accept the fact that your memories might be lying to you. And then B, believe the truth. For me, the truth was that I'm not a dummy. I just misspelled the word. And then change becomes a matter of choice, doesn't it? It's a matter of deciding to change my view of people. We have a chapter where we talk about letting mom and dad off the hook. And a lot of people can get up to that point. But when they get to that bridge that I talk about of forgiveness, that's where they get stuck. They believe everything we're talking about, but they won't cross that bridge and change through the process of forgiveness.
3: Kevin, you have experienced this yourself. And we had devotions together this morning, and you were kind enough to express some of these ideas to the members of our cabinet and our staff. And you said something that you may not want me to ask you to repeat here. And if you don't, I certainly understand that. But you talked about your relationship with your own father. And you said that you weren't ready to be very open about that because some personal things in your life. I won't take you too far down that road. But you had to forgive your father for some things, didn't you? You've kind of used your early memories in the way that you're recommending to others. This is sort of autobiographical, isn't it?
5: There's an awful lot of Randy and I in that book, and that certainly points directly to my life, squarely to my life. And the forgiveness factor is something, like you say, I've learned. Let me say this, Jim, that I have a lot of memories of my father that are hurtful, terrible. I won't discuss them in detail, but I'll let it go at that, that there's hurtful, terrible memories there.
3: And yet you said this morning that he became your best friend.
5: Yes. He was a drinker. He embarrassed me. Kids in my school referred to the local gin mill as my father's office. I used to laugh it off to try to save face with the peer group. But something happened when I was 19 years of age where our family was clustered in a hospital meditation room with a surgeon. He was telling us that my father had less than 50-50 chance of pulling through the surgery. And it was my sister, my brother, my mother, and the surgeon, myself. And all of a sudden, my father went by on a stretcher being wheeled into surgery. And my mother, who was a registered nurse, looked up and said, "Oh, there he is." And she shot off after him. And my sister and brother went out the door, leaving the surgeon and I there. Then the surgeon went out the door. And I was standing there, 19 years of age, and my thought was, well, I suppose I ought to walk along and catch up to him to at least appear that I care. Because the fact is that I couldn't have cared less if that man lived or died. And yet, in 1983, when my dad passed away, there weren't two people on the face of the earth that were any closer than my dad and myself. And it's a long story, but at age 20, I met my wife. She was the believer. She was the trigger that God used in my life. Through forgiveness, I saw my father completely different. My father came to know the Lord in his 50s. And like I say, there weren't two people in this world that were closer.
3: The reason I asked you to share that is because it gives hope, obviously, to others who don't like to think back on their childhood. They don't want to think of those early memories because they're bitter and they're hurtful and they were wounded back there and they'd rather keep it all closed down. But by going back and reliving it and looking at it from an adult perspective and from a Christian perspective, you reconciled your relationship with your father.
5: If you close it up and bottle it up, it'll seek its way out. That's the way stress is in our life. You can't keep things bottled up. It's going to seek a way out, either through the muscular, the skeletal system. Some way it's going to get out. Or it's going to be just dumped on other people in other relationships. In other words, it's going to be the scapegoat theory. I'm mad about this, so I'm going to take it out on you, you, and you.
4: We only experience the process of healing when we run toward our hurts and not run away from them. And that's what we help people do with their early memories, to look at them, not only the bad ones, but the good ones as well. And even within seemingly negative memories, there are strength. We can find things about ourselves through our negative experiences that do give us hope for today and for tomorrow and tell us a great deal about ourselves.
3: I'm sure you would agree, Randy, that where those memories have been most painful, that the individual may need some help.
4: Exactly. And this is where a professional counselor or psychologist or pastor would come into play, to sit down with someone to help you really process the information you're gaining. This is a starting point for many people.
5: But look for someone who wants to get rid of you, meaning you want to find a counselor, a psychologist who has a game plan, someone who doesn't see therapy lasting forever, and someone who really does believe in termination, because it really does help.
3: Boy, that is really important, because you become a meal ticket to somebody, and they have something to gain by just keeping you hanging on forever. There really does need to be some direction with an end point in mind.
4: In putting this manuscript together, we wanted to help people start on that road, to realize that they can start on the process of looking at their early experiences and learn something about themselves so they don't need to stay stuck with those messages.
5: The letters we've already gotten from lots of people, I think, are significant, because most letters are starting off with, "I've read your book, and all I can say is, wow." It's given me new insight into our entire family. And they're reminiscent of the letters I got from people when the Birth Order book first came out.
3: This book has a whole lot to do with our spiritual lives, too, doesn't it?
5: Absolutely.
3: It has a lot to do with our relationship with God, because we tend to see him the way we saw our fathers,
5: and
3: to a little lesser degree, our mothers, in the earlier experiences.
4: And we build this on Philippians 4:8, where Paul tells us to think on those things which are right and true and admirable and good report. And so many of us don't do that. We put the old videotape on and we go back to the negative things. And so putting our minds on positive things and looking at Scripture, Scripture memorization is a big part of the process of healing as well.
3: I think of Proverbs 23:7 that says, "For as he thinketh in his heart, so is he." In other words, we are what we think. What you all are saying is that you can change how you think and how you see your past, and begin to go rewrite those.
6: Where we
3: those
6: are what we remember.
3: Yeah, that's right.
4: And we are also implanting into our children's lives memories.
3: Now, there's a whole new subject that we'll have to talk about sometime, because you are forming the memories that your children will later look back on.
4: And it's very important as a parent to understand that they will look back on their childhood with you. And we talk about how to approach that as a parent, how to not repeat some of the same parent traps that our parents experienced in raising us.
5: And the bottom line is, I think it's an uplifting statement, that you're better than that. And most people tend to have a very critical look at themselves, and they see those flaws and they magnify them.
3: Well, Kevin and Randy, thanks for being our guests these 2 days. You've brought, as usual, Kevin, a new twist on things. The books that you write are not just repeating things that other people are saying. This makes us do some new thinking. Randy, appreciate your part in it. Did you actually write the book?
4: We worked together. It was co-authored. Yes.
3: How can I find a person like you?
5: And we're still friends.
3: I appreciate you being with us.
5: Thanks, Jim.
2: 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Well, I'm Roger Marsh, and on behalf of all of us here at Family Talk and the Dr. James Dobson Family Institute, thanks so much for listening today, and I'd like to take this final moment of our broadcast time to wish my mom a happy birthday, Kathy Marsh, celebrating 93 candles on her cake, and then she'll be enjoying that with my sister later on this afternoon. Mom, I love you so much, and thank you for the many fond memories that you helped my brother and sister and me to enjoy all those years when we were growing up. I love you, Mom. Happy birthday. Be sure to join us again next time right here for another edition of Dr. James Dobson's Family Talk, the voice you trust for the family you love. This has been a presentation of the Dr. James Dobson Family Institute. This is Roger Marsh from Family Talk. 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
8: God put me on earth to accomplish a certain number of things, someone wrote, and right now I am so far behind I will never die. We laugh at that, but if you're a person like me who always feels that you could be doing more than you're doing, stop for a minute. Is more always better? Maybe you're thinking, if I were just a little better organized, I could squeeze more, oh, there's that word again, into my life. Thousands of dollars are spent on seminars every year to help people maximize their lives. These training classes are often helpful. In fact, it would be hard to attend any of them and not pick up some useful pointers that would make us more efficient. Not surprisingly, most of us carry the same idea into our spiritual lives as well. We attend retreats and gatherings, we read articles, we try new methods of Bible study and experiment with new prayer journals. All of this we do to improve our Christian life. Sometimes it helps, and sometimes it doesn't. Sometimes we just come away saying, "Those are great ideas, but I just can't do it all. I'm maxed out already." Maybe God doesn't care whether or not we get more done. I don't see anywhere in Scripture where it says we'll get a greater reward for having done more. The rewards come for faithfulness, not quantity of tasks performed. What does God really want from us? Listen as he asks, "For who is he who will devote himself to be close to me?" Wow, what a challenge, being close to God. Yes, we have battles to fight and schedules to keep, but there is something more that we need. Far more than better organization, we need to be near to his heart.
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1: We are back with Dr. Douglas Stauffer, talking about his new book, America 250. Thank you, Douglas, for being back on the show with us.
2: Well, I'm excited after yesterday's program. I mean, you know, I don't know. I guess this one will be better, but it's going to be hard, Larry, with your phenomenal questions and the ability to talk about America.
1: Well, you know, my parents, both my mother and father, were immigrants, and also my wife. Mom and Dad and my wife were so happy when they became American citizens. It's just to see the joy, the delight of people who came from overseas, came to America. Wow, it was the greatest thing that happened. Now, they loved America. They were so happy to officially become American citizens. They learned about America and what made America great. I think they would not have understood this flood of illegals who come in illegally and complain, "I want more pocket money."

0: Forest. I'm part of the Sons of the American Revolution,
1: wow,
0: which is a prestigious organization. I'm now secretary. It just happens that way. You know, they voted me in as secretary, and we are growing by leaps and bounds because everybody is interested in tracing their heritage back. But when you came to America, your parents assimilated into the American way. They didn't just bring, you know, they can have their own beliefs and that, but they need to pledge loyalty to the Constitution and to the United States of America, not try to come in and take it over and destroy it, which is what a lot of the illegal immigrants are here for, and that is to bring America down. And that's the illegal. I believe in immigration. Oh, I believe in it wholeheartedly, just like you and your family. You know, I go back to 1600s, but what were we all? We were all immigrants coming to America.
1: Yes. Douglas, you know, we keep on speaking about the Constitution, and it's a wonderful document, but what made it unique, and what are the things you say about it in your book?
0: Well, the Constitution was designed with the understanding that human nature is flawed. People must be restrained. And the founders divided authority among separate branches so no one person, no one group could dominate the government. They also believed the rights came from God rather than the state, which placed important limits on government power. It was amazing what this Constitution did. The Constitution reflected both a practical wisdom and a deep understanding of, let's say, human nature. And that's what makes it so unique.
1: The statements you've just made, for example, human nature is flawed. That's a basic item, depravity, the fall. And when I think of these other countries, and when I think of a few people or maybe even one person grabbing power and thinking, well, my will is going to be, you know, you're going to do it or else. If they only understood who they really are, they're rotten sinners in the face of Almighty God, a holy God. They need to repent. They need to receive Jesus. And when they do that, they might really be able to be good citizens, because then they will realize they are not God. They need God's help. They need the Bible. They need the direction that the Bible provides us with. And I think the denial of human depravity by so many, even in America today, you know, if you listen to a lot of people, hey, they've got the last word. We don't need any help from anyone. We're so smart. No, we know that. And I think history amply proves that. When you look at all the wars, what's going on now, people grabbing power, people seeking to force their ideas, if you don't go along with their ideas, wow, the Bible is so precious. I'm thinking of Romans chapter 3, a couple of other passages that speak of human depravity. So central to being a good citizen and to having freedom and liberty.
0: Well, what happens is that dictators, as soon as they gain power, they come in, they arrest those they perceive as opponents. The reason they do that is because they know that their control is limited to submission, and that isn't the way our government was founded.
1: Right.
0: You know, we were founded on the fact that human nature is flawed, and we don't have a king, we don't have dictators, we have separation of powers. So it's crucial to understand that America is unique, and America will cease to exist if it ceases to be unique with our Constitution.
1: Well, you know, now that you're speaking about that, it brings us to the next question. How did preaching, pastoral preaching, faithful preaching, influence the American founding? And maybe what about revivals? We've had some really important revivals that I think had a great effect and a great impact on our true American identity.
0: The great revivals, like the Great Awakening, the first and second one, really changed America. When those revivals came into a city, basically all the bars and they all shut down.
1: Right.
0: People talk about revival today. Well, show me your revival by the results of what happens in morality, and I will believe it's a true revival. But when you look at the preaching and the influence on the American founding, the colonial pastors regularly preached on liberty, justice, repentance. You've mentioned that several times. Accountability before God.

0: And their sermons helped shape public opinion and provided moral and biblical support for our struggle for independence. Many ministers believe that liberty was connected to obedience to God and resistance to tyranny. Long before political leaders publicly spoke about independence, pastors were preaching from the pulpits, preparing the colonies, preparing their consciences through preaching. And that is behind the scenes in America that many people don't understand that influence.
1: Well, tell us about how the black-robed regiment fits into this picture.
0: Well, that is so cool because I did a picture. They wore robes back then, and where a preacher is taking his black robe off, and underneath is a uniform, and then many of his congregants would follow him into battle. But back to the black-robed regiment, it was a British nickname for colonial pastors who boldly preached biblical principles of liberty and again, the resistance to tyranny. These ministers were regarded as influential voices behind the revolution. So as these voices, you know, rung loud, they encouraged really courageousness and moral responsibility, dependence on God. The term, you know, Black Robe Regiment reflected how seriously British authorities viewed the colonial pulpits and how they influenced everything during the founding era.
1: That's amazing. The British were afraid of the pulpit, and that's the way it should be even today. So, you know, if we have a Christian nation with people looking to the Bible and God as the ultimate standard, that's a radical change. It's so wonderful. And I think the so-called Black Robe Regiment, they even had guns on their belt under their robe. They were ready to go.
0: Right, and they're not the only ones even today. They're packing pastors, and they ought to be. I mean, they, as long as they know how to shoot, and they've, you know, they're not going to, you know, be the one hurting people. But when you look at the Black Robe Regiment, I mean, a British nickname for the pulpits, that is amazing. I love that. I wish that we had that kind of respect today, but unfortunately, many of our pulpits are silent on the truth. And they don't proclaim the things that the founding pastors did. I mean, these men were moral men that lifted high the standard of preaching about repentance and Christianity and belief in God and trusting Christ. We need to get back to that today.
1: Amen. Well, my son-in-law, my daughter and I were members of the USCCA, the United States Concealed Carry Association, which is a great organization, by the way. The training, how to shoot, what are the proper conditions that have to apply, and they also provide legal defense, because in Oklahoma and every state, even if you're defending yourself, you're going to go to jail, and that's just the way it acts. You know, you've got a gun and a dead body. But it's so wonderful that we have these freedoms. After we look at all the gun violence in churches, it's just absolutely shocking. People come into a church, everybody's unarmed, they kill a lot of people, then they run off. And that's a terrible thing. So, in fact, I was reading the other day that I think last year there were something like 40,000 emergency 911 calls that were unanswered. And probably some of those were from churches who needed help because there was somebody killing people with a gun. That's America. We certainly love it. But Douglas, why does the book say the Declaration contains, quote, a theology of dependence?
0: Well, the Declaration repeatedly appeals to God as the source of rights, justice, providence. The founders did not present liberty as something invented by government or earned solely through human effort. Instead, they affirmed that dependence on divine authority and moral truth, that's where our rights come from. The document reflects a worldview in which freedom exists under God, not apart from Him. And that is crucial to understand.
1: Yeah, that idea that rights come from God. You know, if it came from the government could take it away whenever they wanted. But God gives us rights. He doesn't change his mind. That's so important, I believe.
0: It is.
1: All right, well, let's move on to, let's see, Chapter 8. What does Chapter 8 in your book teach about sacrifice, personal sacrifice, during the Revolution?
0: Well, the Revolution exacted a tremendous sacrifice from soldiers, families, churches, entire communities. Americans, they endured hunger, harsh winters, financial hardship, battlefield losses, years of uncertainty. And the founding generation understood that liberty came at a very high cost, and it required things like courage, endurance, perseverance. Freedom was not achieved easily or quickly. And I think that's what America needs to understand today.
1: Right.
0: We sit back and look at history as though we are guaranteed the future. The future is not guaranteed unless we get back to morality and righteousness.
1: And I think you're right. Your book emphasizes remembering those sacrifices. I think people today were creatures of comfort. We don't value anything, even our faith in many cases, where we're willing to sacrifice our lives, our fortune, our homes, and to do what these early Americans did. That's why we were fearless. I mean, it's amazing. You read some of these stories and read your book, the boldness. I think, would we behave that way today? So I think you're right. We need to remember those sacrifices.
0: We absolutely do. And I believe that when people forget the sacrifices behind liberty, they take their freedom for granted. Remembering the founding generation's suffering and perseverance helps preserve gratitude and a sense of responsibility. This book that I wrote reminds readers that freedom survives only when later generations value what earlier generations fought to preserve. I spent the weekend at Pensacola. I'm about an hour away. I was there Thursday and Friday, and then Saturday we had bad weather, so we called off our 250th parade. But we were there celebrating how the Spanish helped defeat. It was called Galvez Day. And this man came in and he brought the Spanish in order to cut off the supply lines. And then the Battle of Yorktown and the surrender there happened shortly thereafter as a result of what Galvez did in Pensacola. Most people don't even know who he is. And I didn't know who he was until we started looking at it. So it is an important thing to remember our history.
1: Yes.
0: And to realize that those sacrifices were real.
1: Well, friends, our guest is Dr. Douglas Doffer. His book, America at 250, is our special offer. Our toll-free number, 1-800-652-1144. Friends, I want to ask you a question. What do you know about America? Do you think America is a wonderful place? Do you believe in American exceptionalism? Can you answer questions from your kids about America? In fact, if they are in public school, they have probably heard their teachers and the principal and everybody in the school bad-mouthing Washington, Lincoln, Jefferson, and the U.S. Constitution. It's like some kind of a disease. It goes in public school. So this is the book for you, America at 250, A Republic If You Can Keep It, 1-800-652-1144, a really important book for every American. And for those who want to know more about America, 1-800-652-1144, and especially America today, and especially this time of the year when we're approaching that time, our country's 250th anniversary. This is really a great book. You know, Doug, it's so wonderful that we have people like you, and there are, of course, others, and Southwest Radio Ministry, where we speak about America, the real America. It's a blessing. And, you know, I'm thinking of how in America today, guns get blamed for just about everything, especially guns at school. But where I live in Oklahoma, and probably Florida, Alabama, and so forth, you know, in the fall, just about every senior had a shotgun or a 30-30 Model 94 in the truck in the school parking lot. And yet we did not hear about school shootings. Guns have not changed, but I think our society has really changed. That's the problem. The problem is morality, virtue. Where is it? We don't have it. And we think, well, we're going to just outlaw guns and we won't have any more problems. Well, if guns are outlawed, only outlaws will have guns. And I'm sure you've lived in places like Alabama and so forth. At one time, nobody thought anything about a shotgun in the back of a truck.
0: No, they did not. I did live in Alabama, and they have open carry. I live in Florida. We now have open carry. You don't see a lot of people carrying openly. It just right. gives the option.
1: Yes.
0: When you go to New York City, the chances of somebody that is a law-abiding citizen carrying a gun is very low,
1: right.
0: easy to rob, easy to maim, easy to kill, which is why I like Florida. We have a stand your ground also.
1: Great.
0: You know, you have a right to protect yourself in these states, whereas in other states, I remember in New York where there was a shooting with a guy that was not authorized to be carrying a gun, according to the government, and they arrested him and persecuted him for years and years and years.
1: Yes.
0: What a shame. That's not the way it's supposed to be.
1: Terrible.
0: You don't get 5, 6, 7, 8 people to come up and try to hurt you, and then you have a weapon that you're not supposed to be carrying, and then you get arrested. Terrible, terrible, terrible.
1: I know. Justice is upside down. But that leads me to our next question, very important one. Why did the founders place such importance on education? I think I know your answer, but you do it in a very eloquent way, so cut loose.
0: All right. Well, the founders believed that liberty could not survive among an ignorant people. Imagine the dumbing down of America today, and you see
1: yes.
0: what they're trying to do.
1: Yes.
0: Education was meant to teach not only reading and knowledge, but it was meant to teach morality and history, responsibility, civic understanding. Men like Noah Webster, there was the Webster's 1828 dictionary, which was the first that uses scripture to define the words. Men like him believed that future generations needed biblical and moral instruction if the republic was to endure. Education was viewed as essential to preserving self-government, and that's where we've gotten lost today because education is used to indoctrinate the masses. That's terrible.
1: Why does the book emphasize teaching the next generation, which I think is very important?
0: Well, every generation must intentionally pass down the principles that sustain liberty. If history, moral truth, the nation's foundations are forgotten, the present generation, future generations will struggle to preserve the republic. This book that I wrote emphasized that freedom endures only when parents and churches and schools and even communities deliberately teach the ideas and sacrifices that shaped America's founding.
1: Amen. And that gets to the next question. I think it's a very important question. Why does your book connect repentance to national survival? This is something you can preach on, so go ahead.
0: No doubt about it. And what I do in the book is I show throughout that biblical and world history, in those teachings, nations that humbled themselves and turned from wrongdoing often experienced renewal and mercy. You know, the founders themselves frequently proclaimed days of prayer, days of fasting, days
1: right.
0: of repentance during times of difficulty and even during times of blessing. What I do is I argue that national problems are not merely political or economic, they're moral.
1: Amen.
0: And they are spiritual.
1: Yeah, I know when you look at dysfunctional families today, we have so many of them. And, you know, I say, wow, if those people read the Bible, I mean, Bible has a lot about salvation, very important, John 3:16 and so forth. But so many of the social issues that we're facing that cost us billions and billions of dollars and still we don't solve the problem, those are moral issues. And the answer is in the Bible if you'd read it and believe it, and you won't read it and believe it unless you have Jesus in your heart. You must be born again, so on. That's my little time waxing eloquent. But here's a good question. Tell us about the warnings of chapter 10. What does chapter 10 give in terms of warnings to America?
0: Well, as I recall, that particular chapter warns that blessings should never breed pride or complacency. Nations that ignore moral decline or reject correction or abandon righteousness eventually weaken themselves from within. You can see it in America today. What I do in the book, and especially in that chapter, is I call Americans to be honest, honestly self-examine themselves, because liberty cannot long survive without moral accountability. And that's
1: Amen.
0: What I'm trying to influence this generation in.
1: Now, I'm not talking about the Thanksgiving holiday, but I'm speaking about the virtue of Thanksgiving. Why is Thanksgiving important to the American story and to our survival?
0: Well, I could go into a lot of scriptures. It says, you know, your prayers with Thanksgiving. But the founding generation often stopped. They paused to acknowledge God's provision amid the war and hardships and uncertainty. National days of Thanksgiving reminded Americans that their blessings were gifts to be acknowledged rather than achievements to boast of. Gratitude fostered, I would say, humility and unity, dependence on God throughout the nation's early history, and we've got to get back to that.
1: Amen.
0: We have been told, kick God out of government, kick God out of the public schools, which is why we shouldn't have schools controlled by the government, because they have a tendency to digress away from the principles that made America great. So we've got to get back to those days of Thanksgiving nationally, too.
1: Well, your final chapter says our ultimate hope cannot rest in America alone. Now, I agree with that 100%, but just explain that. I think that's very important.
0: Well, my book emphasizes that while America is worth preserving and defending, no earthly nation can replace an ultimate hope in God.
1: Amen.
0: Nations rise, they fall throughout history. America's remained for 250 years, yet eternal truths remain unchanged. The founders themselves believed that liberty depended on moral and spiritual realities greater than politics alone. We focus on politics, and you know, the Bible focuses on God, and I'm trying to get people in my book to focus on God and not politics alone.
1: Amen. Well, we only have about 2 minutes, but what final challenge does the book leave with the readers?
0: Great question. The final challenge I would leave with readers to preserve liberty while remembering that political systems alone cannot save a nation. Lasting renewal requires moral courage, spiritual responsibility, and lastly, personal accountability. The book closes by reminding readers that freedom must be continually protected, it must be continually renewed, and it must be continually grounded in these enduring truths.
1: Amen.
0: Or we're going to lose it, and I don't want to lose it.
1: Well, thank you, Dr. Douglas Doffer. 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
2: 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Tomorrow on Watchmen on the Wall, can an entire nation be brainwashed? History says yes. Join us as historian and best-selling author Bill Federer reveals how governments, movements, and ideologies throughout history have used psychological warfare, propaganda, fear, and repetition to shape public opinion and control populations. Drawing from history and scripture, he'll examine the methods used to influence cultures and why understanding them is more important than ever. Don't miss this eye-opening discussion, How to Brainwash a Nation, tomorrow on Watchmen on the Wall. 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
5: But that secret is for the few, not for everyone. For the few, those people who deep down in their heart love God. And like I've always said, sometimes the best people are the most messed up. And they're messed up because they got angry. When they were children, they got angry at dad who was weak, at mom who was fierce, at other kids who were cruel, and began to seem like life was unfair. The worst people seemed to get the best dates. The people who rose to the top, a lot of them were boring, mean. They didn't have understanding. It seemed unfair. And then what did that lead to? It led to blaming God. That's right. So we got angry at God. And then our anger at people, well, then it justified in our mind. It justified taking drugs and then doing bad things. Your parents, maybe they accused you of smoking marijuana or something, and you hadn't. And you got so mad that you thought, okay, if they're going to accuse me of it, then I might as well go ahead and do it anyway. That type of thing. Most of you were really angry. But here's the problem. The problem is getting lost in your thoughts. So being really angry will get you lost in your thoughts, won't it? And you're stewing over what they said and what you want to do to them and how you're going to get even and how unfair it is. See, you're thinking those kinds of thoughts. And whatever it is that gets you lost in your thoughts, then you become subject to that kind of, an example would be, like when you get really sick and you have a fever and you have all of these, what's the word for them? I can't think of the word. Not delusions, but delirium, that's it. And all these thoughts are going through your mind over and over and dreamlike. And you lose control over those thoughts. There you go. When you're really sick and you have delirium, you have a fever, you lose control over those thoughts. You close your eyes, but it doesn't make any difference. They're there. You just have to wait until you're better. And something similar happens when you get angry, when you get upset, when you want something too much. You start thinking and thinking and thinking, and you get lost in those thoughts. But the problem is that when you get lost in that thought, well, one problem is you get out of control. That's one thing. But the other problem is that you become subject to influences upon your thoughts.
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5: we all know that in real life, when somebody is not subject to a good influence, they can fall for bad influence. They can become subject to a bad influence. The classic example is kids when they resent their parents and rebel against their parents, who are good authorities, they fall then under bad influence. So from a good influence, when they fall away from it, they fall to a bad, can easily fall to a bad influence. It's that simple. Well, it's the same thing with your thoughts. Our soul was meant to be ruled by God. And when your soul is close to God and looks to Him and delicately searches out the way as you go through life, you are subject to Him. But when you fall away from Him, either willfully or without even wanting to fall away from Him. See, if you don't know how to stay close to Him and you're not totally committed to Him, then you leave the door ajar so that you can do a little something naughty. You can hear a little naughty gossip or do something naughty. When you leave the door ajar, then before you know it, something gets to you. You become resentful, you become angry, you become emotional, you become excited. And falling into emotions is actually also falling away from the good authority. And so falling into the emotions, then you can become subject to wrong influences. It's that simple. So while I'm on that topic, let me tell you a little joke I just saw. It was in my book called An Introduction to Stress Management. Oh, you should get that book. It's so good. It's actually free at our website. You go to meditation, click on the free 4-part version, and it's there to download. Or you can get it on Amazon. But here's the story. It illustrates how we become subject to negative thoughts. A guy was driving far out in the countryside somewhere, and he got a flat tire. And he looked, and he didn't have a jack, you know, to jack up the car. So he thought, okay, I'll start walking and I'll go to the nearest farmhouse and get one. So he walked about 10 minutes and he thought, boy, I sure hope there's a farmhouse nearby. Then he walked another 10 minutes and he was thinking and thinking and he thought, boy, if there's a farmhouse, I sure hope they're home. What if they're not home? Then he said to himself, what if they don't have a jack? Then he kept walking and he kept thinking all these negative thoughts. And then he thought, what if they have a jack? They won't lend it to me. He kept walking and thinking and thinking, and finally there was a farmhouse. He went up to the door. He knocked on the door. The farmer came to the door, and the guy said, you can take your lousy jack and go to hell. See, he talked himself into believing that they had a jack and they wouldn't give it to him. So these kinds of thoughts, they're not good, they're not healthy, and they don't lead anywhere except to doing and saying the wrong thing. So you have to stay out of your thoughts, and to stay out of your thoughts, you have to not, one good way is to not become emotional. When you don't become emotional, then it doesn't lend itself to that kind of runaway thought process. And then you won't be subject to unwholesome influences that prey upon the mind. Let's put it that way. All right. So how did I begin today's discussion? I forgot how I began. Oh, conquering stress. So I was going to say that when you become emotional, when you get lost in that thought process, then you become subject to stress, vulnerable to stress, and little things that shouldn't bother you, they stress you. So if you don't want to be subject to stress, you want to be master of your life instead of being subject. So you have to find a way to relate directly to your creator. He is the one who is positive, creative, benevolent, kind. He is the one who has solutions. He is the one that doesn't lie to you and doesn't fool you. Everything else, everyone else, you can't totally trust it or trust them. Maybe they're not bad, but they themselves are misguided. They themselves are subject to wrong influences.
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5: And then, of course, there's study. You can study, but it's kind of dead. There's no life in it. You want real life, just in the moment, answers that come out of nowhere and solve your problem. Moses had a problem. He was fleeing from Pharaoh's army. Pharaoh had a great big army. Well, Moses had a big problem. There was the river. How was he going to get across the river? God said, no problem. He said, raise up your staff. And when Moses raised up the staff, the waters parted and he went across. The whole people went across to safety. And God solved the problem out of nowhere. They were in a desert. There was no water, but then there was water, but it was bitter water. Remember that? God said, no problem. Just get that branch, throw it in there. And the water became sweet. See, God is the creator. So I will give you an example in the physical realm of how something can come out of seemingly nothing. It comes from another dimension. All right, a little bit of math and science. I know some of you are groaning. You don't like math. You don't like science. But some of you do. And some of you would like math and science if it was explained to you in such a way that you could understand it, that you could see it. So I love math and I love science. And so I hope you will permit me to talk a little bit about physics. I'm not a physicist. I'm just an amateur person who is interested in physics. Let's put it that way. And so please indulge me. And some of you are going to enjoy this. And it does tie in with the topic of a power that comes out of nowhere. And we're going to talk about that right now. Now, what you're going to hear is actually the audio version of a YouTube video, a little YouTube lecture that I made. And the title of that lecture is A Miracle or Amazing Science. A miracle or amazing science. Here we go. So I will give you an example in the physical realm of how something can come out of seemingly nothing. It comes from another dimension. Take, for example, a wheel, a bicycle wheel. And you know how when your wheel is turning, when your wheels are turning on your bicycle or on your motorcycle, you know how it stabilizes you. You're very stable. If the bicycle is just there without moving, ooh, you can hardly stay balanced. You'll want to topple over. But when you're going fast on your bicycle, it's very stable, isn't it? Same with your motorcycle, even more so. Or a little top. You spin the top and it stands up. And it doesn't fall over. It's totally stable. Amazing. Well, how is it that it's stabilized? I'll let you in on a little secret. From the center, I'll tell you one more thing and then I'll let you in on a little secret. Let's say that you have a space station like you see in the space movies, a donut-shaped revolving space station. Great big. Gigantic donut revolving. And as it revolves, it creates a gravity. They say artificial gravity, but actually it's gravity. And the gravity causes the astronauts to move gently toward the astronauts can walk on the inner surface of it. As if they were on the Earth. They have that feeling of gravity pushing them down to that surface they walk on. But anyway, there is gravity. How does this happen? It's because it's revolving. All right. And I saw a YouTube where they had recreated something like that in a laboratory. They had a big revolving thing. The astronaut was actually able to stand on the inside surface of the revolving thing. But the point I'm getting at is that gravity is coming from the center and pushes the astronauts out. Another example, your washing machine. When you put it on a spin cycle, it starts to spin faster and faster and faster and faster, and it becomes a centrifuge, and the clothes cling to the outside, just like that astronaut walking in the spaceship. And the energy pushes them out, and they cling. All right? So now, your bicycle wheels, same idea. They're spinning really fast. From the center of the bicycle wheel comes out, let's call it gravity. It pushes out along the spokes, radially outward in all directions in that two-dimensional plane. Well, if you look very carefully, a bicycle wheel is dedicated to a plane, isn't it? When it's spinning, when the wheel's really spinning really fast, it's dedicated to a plane. And you tilt it a little bit, it doesn't like it, but then it becomes dedicated to the new plane. And then you tilt it a little more, your motorcycle, it fights a little bit, but then it's dedicated to that plane. It's always dedicated to a plane. And likewise, the top or your gyroscope spinning around this way, it's also dedicated to a plane. But here's the interesting thing. It actually creates the plane. The lines of force radially outward from the coming out of the magical center of that bicycle wheel along the plane of the bicycle, it creates a plane, and then it's dedicated to that plane. And it's dedicated because of those lines of force. Gyroscopes are just magical. But so is any wheel. From the center of every wheel, of every revolving sphere, of every electron, every particle, every planet, you have this energy coming from the center radially outward. It comes it's like a creation. It's like the creation event in the very beginning. God sent out lines of force from the center, and they had curvature and precession in all directions. But when you have a spinning bicycle wheel, it's only on a two-dimensional plane.
6: 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I'm Jeremiah Trujillo. 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

0: So, you have heard, so I'll leave you with some little thing here. You've heard the expression, the truth shall set you free. Christ said, you will know the truth, and the truth will set you free. If you take that literally, it will set you free. And if it can set you free, then there's some kind of power there, isn't there? It's not just words. And you've probably noticed yourself that the truth is liberating. How many of you have been in a meeting at the office, maybe? And now it's 11:45 and they're still talking, and then it's 11:50, they're talking 11:55, and now it's noon and everybody wants to go to lunch, but they're still talking. And finally, somebody raises their hand and says, hey, I'm hungry. Can we break and go to lunch? And everybody is so glad that somebody told the truth. It's liberating. Well, the truth sets you free. So there's power. Somehow, there's some kind of power. Even in that little tiny situation that I just described, which is no big deal, there's even some kind of a liberating power there. You've heard of full disclosure. There's something about revealing the truth about the shining a light on things, sunshine laws. There's something about shining a light on things, the bad things, wrong things, that disables them. They can no longer get away with what they were getting away with when they're observed. I think you got the idea that the truth, when spoken clearly, unmistakably, without thought of the consequences, without trying to make it more palatable, just the plain and simple truth, it's liberating. And the truth, see, when the truth comes out, it liberates, can liberate a whole society. So anyway, I just want you to see that there is a power in standing up. There's power in confronting, in truth, in light. See, it comes out of nowhere, but it's a real power. Just like the bicycle wheel that comes out of the center of the spinning wheel. Now, where does it come from? New power. That's why the universe is expanding. Ever expanding, because God is still creating, and you see it in every spinning wheel. More comes out and goes in. It says in the Bible, by faith we understand that the universe was formed at God's command, so that what is seen is made by that which is not seen. That's Hebrews chapter 11, verse 3. By faith we understand. By faith, we see. In other words, the person without faith, the person who doesn't trust their intuition, what their God-given intuition and common sense and conscience tells them, will not see these mysteries of the universe. And so the atheist science can't see what's before his very eyes, before his very spiritual eyes, before his intuition. So, once again, the beautiful verse from Hebrews says, by faith, we understand that the universe was formed at God's command, so that what is seen is made by that which is not seen. So there is power, and it comes from God, that made everything. And at God's command, this power makes wonderful things happen. And the same source, in other words, God, who created the universe from nothing, he can give Moses power. He can give Samson power. He can give the apostles inspiration so that they have the power to heal people and the power to do miracles. And if you want a miracle, all you have to do is look at the center of a spinning wheel. Or if you want to see something that's amazing science but is like a miracle, look at the gyroscope and how it's able to be stable and stand upright. It's just amazing. Here's a beautiful quote from Albert Einstein. Albert Einstein was a true intuitionist. He saw, and he had faith that what he saw was true. Even when everybody doubted him, even when the whole world doubted him, he never wavered. Here's what he said. There are only two ways to live your life. One is as though nothing is a miracle. The other is as though everything is a miracle. So when we look at the spinning wheel, the gyroscope, is it a miracle or is it amazing science? If it's amazing science, it's like a miracle. And if it's a miracle, it's amazing science at the hand of God.
1: Hi, my name is Andrew. You're listening to Shedding Shackles with your host, Roland Trujillo. Roland wants you to know that Shedding Shackles is easy to find at your favorite podcast place. Just look for Shedding Shackles. Roland says that since his program is only on the radio once or twice a week, you really should check out the podcast so you can listen again. Thanks and blessings.
2: You're listening to Shedding Shackles. Have you heard about Roland's new sitting quietly exercise? You all know biofeedback for calming down and de-stressing. Well, that is what Roland's sitting quietly exercise is. But Roland says that it is also very spiritual. And the spirituality is in its simplicity. Why not check it out? Just go to sheddingshackles.com and look for sitting quietly. Do you have a friend or someone in your family who is stressed out and who you think might benefit from a little stress management exercise? Why not have them check out sitting quietly? It's totally free. What are you waiting for? Why not start managing stress today?
0: So basically, this radio program is what I do. So listen to this program. It's good because it's fresh. It's alive. It's a breath of fresh air, like we say on the program. And my sitting quietly exercise is totally free. And there's no religious talk or church stuff or anything like that. So you have friends who are upset, who are stressed out in some way, and they could use it. They could use my little sitting quietly exercise. But if you come at them with religion, they'll say, hey, whoa, back off. So this little website is just perfect. I'm working on a new book. Oh, it's really good. It's about food. Yeah, food and eating. And you're just going to love it. And it's going to be ready very soon. I'm in the final process of editing it right now. Okay, so you go to sheddingshackles.com, and that's where you can find the little sitting quietly exercise or the little meditation. Or you can call the listener call-in line, 510-455-8851. And you can leave me a comment or a question. Love to get comments and questions. I might play it on the air. I'll put your voice right on the air. And you can press on a number and listen to the little meditation, a little 8-minute meditation. 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And of course, they're totally free. And podcasts are free. So it's all good stuff. Until next time, Lord willing, and the creek don't rise, I'll see you then. Bye-bye.
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14: Now I ask you, does creation direct the worship of all humanity to God alone? Oh, come, let us worship and bow down. He made it all. The sea's his, he made it. His hands formed the dry land. Knowing all of that, then let's come and worship. Now listen carefully. Evolution diminishes the worship of God in the human heart. Creation promotes the worship of God in the human heart.

0: This is Hope for Today. Evolution doesn't just tamper with origins. It drains the majesty out of them. The moment man starts explaining creation without the Creator, the heart starts tilting away from God. Awe gets reassigned. Glory gets misplaced. And the worship that belongs to God alone, it starts seeping into things made rather than the one who made them. But Genesis chapter 1, verses 3 through 31 pulls us back to what's true. Light, sky, land, everything made in the universe, order, all of it, comes from the Word of the living God. Today, as David Hawking continues our series, In the Beginning, he takes us again to the days of creation and shows us why this account is not just about how things began, but about who alone is worthy of our worship. Stay with us. We're back in the Word in just moments. First, a quick note. 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And we'll have our mailing addresses for you just a bit later. Right now, though, turn to Genesis chapter 1, verse 3. Verses 3 through 31, and here's David to continue our look at the days of creation.
1: In the beginning, God created the heaven and the earth. And the earth was without form and void, and darkness was upon the face of the deep. And the Spirit of God moved upon the face of the waters. And God said, "Let there be light," and there was light. And God saw the light, that it was good, and God divided the light from the darkness, and God called the light day, and the darkness he called night, and the evening and the morning were the first day. And God said, "Let there be a firmament in the midst of the waters, and let it divide the waters from the waters." And God made the firmament and divided the waters which were under the firmament from the waters which were above the firmament, and it was so. And God called the firmament heaven, and the evening and the morning were the second day. And God said, "Let the waters under the heaven be gathered together into one place, and let the dry land appear." And it was so. And God called the dry land earth, and the gathering together of the waters called he seas. And God saw that it was good. And God said, "Let the earth bring forth grass, the herb yielding seed, and the fruit tree yielding fruit after its kind, whose seed is in itself, upon the earth." And it was so. And the earth brought forth grass and herb yielding seed after its kind, and the tree yielding fruit whose seed was in itself after its kind. And God saw that it was good, and the evening and the morning were the third day. And God said, "Let there be lights in the firmament of the heaven to divide the day from the night, and let them be for signs and for seasons and for days and years. And let them be for lights in the firmament of the heaven to give light upon the earth." And it was so. And God made two great lights, the greater light to rule the

And we've said the following so far. Number one, that they display the wonderful work of God. Two, they disagree with the many ways of explaining origins that man has invented. Three, they describe the wonder of God's nature and presence. Number four, we're dealing with the third day, verses 9 to 13. They declare the will of God concerning the earth and its processes of reproduction. Now, we have several points to bring out to you about this, four to be exact. We've said so far, the earth was given its name to describe the dry land, not the waters. And secondly, that the earth was granted the power to bring forth grass, herbs, and fruit trees. Number three, the plant life was guaranteed to produce after its kind. That's mentioned three times in verses 11 and 12. I like to remind the entire audience that the same exact phrase, after its kind, is used of plant life that is used of animal life. God has placed plant life into reproductive categories that will produce after their own kind. What does that mean? That means they will not change their essential character, nor will they move from one category to another. It won't happen. The plant life was guaranteed to produce after its kind. And we've said under that that the plant life was immediately productive. The plant life contained seeds for further reproduction. It means it's an adult, mature forms capable of reproducing. And the plant life was then separated into reproductive categories after its kind. That means they'll not change their essential character. They won't move from one category to another. God has fixed this. Now we have something else that's interesting. In verse 11 and 12, we have three kinds of plant life. We have, first of all, grass. In some of your translations, it's vegetation. It's the word deshe in Hebrew, which is used 14 times in the New Testament. For instance, in Psalm 23, the Lord is my shepherd, I shall not want. He leadeth me beside still waters, but it says he makes me lie down in what? Green pastures is the same word for grass or vegetation in verse 11 and 12. It talks about man fading away like the grass, Psalm 37, 2. It's the same word. Now, when he talks about herbs yielding seed, it's a totally different word, esev in Hebrew, used about 33 times. And I find it very interesting that the herb yields seed, grass doesn't. And I find it most interesting when I come to 29 and 30, look down at verse 29 and 30 of chapter 1. I have given you every herb bearing seed. He didn't say grass. The word he used was esev, not deshe. Then to every beast and fowl and creeping thing, I have given green herb, and once again it's esev, deshe does not appear. Very interesting. Turn to Psalm 102 and look at verse 4. My heart is smitten and withered like grass, so that I forget to eat my, what? Bread. Now, in this particular passage, you might think the grass is our first word, deshe, that doesn't have seed in it. But because of the parallel statement, so that I forget to eat my bread, we really can't argue that. But if we go to the Hebrew here, we're fascinated to find that it's that word esev, translated herbs that yield seed. Now go to chapter 104 and look at verse 14. There's another word for grass, katsir in Hebrew. It isn't even found in Genesis. But for instance, in Isaiah 40, all flesh is as grass. The glory of man fades away like the grass. That's katsir. That doesn't even appear in Genesis. Psalm 104, verse 14 says, he causeth the grass to grow for the cattle, and herb for the service of man. Now here we have our two words from Genesis 1, 11 and 12. The cattle can feed off of grass, deshe, but God didn't want human life to eat grass. Aren't you glad? You don't have to go out on the lawn and say, oh boy, lunch.

0: No. He doesn't want you to eat it. It's not good for you. It wasn't designed for you. But he does have some animals that can eat it. If you want to see the difference between human life and animal life on the sanctity of life issue, how about on diet alone? The diet for human life is different than the diet for animal life. He says he causes the grass to grow for the cattle, but the herb, that's our second word, the herb yielding seed in Genesis 1, 11, and 12, esev, the herb is for the service of man that he may bring forth food out of the earth. I find God's details in his word to be absolutely marvelous. For anybody with a thinking mind looking at the issue can see immediately the difference. There is a different food for man than there is for animal life. And I'm glad of that, aren't you? Now, while you're still in 104, I want to give you the fourth point that we've been talking about, how the days of creation declare the will of God concerning the earth and the processes of reproduction. We said the earth was given its name to describe dry land, not the waters. Secondly, the earth was granted by God the power to bring forth grass, herbs, and fruit trees. Third, that the plant life was guaranteed to produce after its kind. And number four, the fourth thing is that the earth and its plant life was governed by God to provide for all its creatures. We do not need man's inventions. Now, we have done some incredible things in designing and developing foods of all kinds, putting them together in very interesting packages. And the truth of the matter is we don't need any of it. God has provided all we need. Wouldn't it be interesting if we could get back to this? The earth and its plant life was governed by God to provide for all its creatures. Now, if you're still in 104, let's start with verse 10. Let me show you. Verse 10 says, he sendeth the springs into the valleys which run among the hills. They give drink to every beast of the field. The wild asses quench their thirst. By them shall the fowls of the heavens have their habitation that sing among the branches. Isn't that interesting? God has a purpose of the trees with branches. Not just beauty, but provides nests and habitations for all the birds. He watereth the hills from his chambers. The earth is satisfied with the fruit of thy works. God uses his rain, his water, on his earth and causes all the food that animal life and human life need. Verse 14, again, he causeth the grass to grow for the cattle, herb for the service of man, that he may bring forth food out of the earth, and wine that maketh glad the heart of man, and oil to make his face to shine, and bread which strengtheneth man's heart. Now, there are too many health people here for me to get into this too deep, because I'll pay for it. I can feel it. But I want to tell you about a man who had a heart attack in his 70s, and this was many years ago, and he decided that he was going to change his diet. And he was reading God's word in Psalm 104 and read this, and so he decided that he was going to have all the food he needed right in his backyard. He wasn't going to go to the store ever again. Now, he's been doing that for almost 20 years. And he's so healthy, it makes me sick. He loves to tell people about his zucchini and his squash and his corn and his potatoes and all of that. He's got it right in his backyard. Isn't that amazing? He didn't do it in order to sell or to go in the grocery business. He just did it because he saw that God said that, and we could probably profit by doing that. So he did it, and he's doing very well. I got to thinking about it. What if we all tried that? First of all, I got a serious problem. I got concrete in my little condo patio. So maybe some of you could have a little bigger yards and provide for the rest of us who have those condo concrete patios. But it'd be interesting, wouldn't it, if we all went back and just followed what God said. It's very interesting, the simplicity of it all. Now, while we're talking here as sophisticated Americans, part of Western culture, we are aware, are we not, that millions of people in this world do exactly what I am saying. That's the only way they live. Believe it or not, there are some cities without malls. There are no superstores. And it's been my pleasure to have visited primitive countries where this actually takes place. I didn't find people upset saying, when are we ever going to get a supermarket around here? You know, when are the roads going to come? I didn't see any of that. I saw people who were happy and knew that the ground, the earth, is the way you get food. Rain comes and the food, this is cultivated, it grows, and these seeds can reproduce after themselves, and they just kind of follow the basics, and they have food. Millions of people around the world follow this. Now, what bothers me is all these simple facts do exist, and people know it. Whether you're talking plant life or animal life, but what have we done? We have bought hook, line, and sinker a theory of evolutionary thought that somehow all of these things are transitory. They are not reproducing after their own kind. They have come up to this stage. Hey, as I look at it, it looks more like devolution to me than evolution. It looks like we're making a mess of it. We're polluting it. We're making it worse. And we need to get back to some basic things. These days of creation declare the will of God concerning the earth and the processes of reproduction. Let's go back to Genesis 1 and talk about number 5. The fifth thing we want to say about the days of creation deals with the fourth day. And here we have a gigantic controversy on the fourth day when God made the sun, moon, and stars. There are just scores and scores of Christians who argue that these only appeared on the fourth day, that they were created back in verse 1 when it says God created the heavens and the earth. But that isn't what it says. Here's the statement I want you to see. The days of creation, number 5, direct the worship of all humanity to God alone. And that's what the fourth day is all about. Let's take a look at verse 14, please. God said, let there be lights in the firmament of the heaven to divide the day from the night, and let them be for signs and for seasons and for days and years. Let them be for lights in the firmament of the heaven to give light upon the earth, and it was so. And God made two great lights, the greater light to rule the day, the lesser light to rule the night. He made the stars also. And God set them in the firmament of the heaven to give light upon the earth and to rule over the day and over the night and to divide the light from the darkness. And God saw that it was good, and the evening and the morning were the fourth day. Now, this causes great consternation among astrophysicists and astronomers as they begin to examine what's actually being said here. Turn to Psalm 95. Again, our point is that the days of creation direct the worship of all humanity to God alone. And no day illustrates it any more than the fourth day. Psalm 95, verses 1 to 7. O come, let us sing unto the Lord. Let us make a joyful noise to the rock of our salvation. Let us come before his presence with thanksgiving. Make a joyful noise unto him with psalms. For the Lord is a great God, a great King above all gods. In his hand are the deep places of the earth. The strength of the hills is his also. The sea is his, and he made it. And his hands formed the dry land. Oh, come, let us worship and bow down. Let us kneel before the Lord our Maker. For he is our God, and we are the people of his pasture and the sheep of his hand, etc. Now I ask you, does creation direct the worship of all humanity to God alone? Oh, come, let us worship and bow down. He made it all. The sea's his. He made it. His hands formed the dry land. Knowing all of that, then let's come and worship. Now, listen carefully. It's a little axiom, and I believe you can prove it, but I want to state it first. Evolution diminishes the worship of God in the human heart. Creation promotes the worship of God in the human heart. You understand that? If you buy the evolutionary argument, it's going to lead you away from the worship of God. If you understand what God said about creation and you really get into it, it's going to lead your heart to worship this marvelous God who made all things so beautiful, so perfect, so good. He made it. Therefore, let's worship and bow down. Let's kneel before the Lord our Maker. Look over to chapter 100 of Psalms. Make a joyful noise unto the Lord, all ye lands. Serve the Lord with gladness. Come before his presence with singing. Know ye that the Lord, he is God. It is he who hath made us, and not we ourselves. We are his people and the sheep of his pasture. Enter into his gates with thanksgiving and into his courts with praise. Be thankful unto him and bless his name, for the Lord is good. It's what he said after every day. It's good. His mercy is everlasting. His truth endureth to all generations. Again, verse 3. He made us. Therefore, let's be thankful. Let's praise him. Look at Psalm 148. Praise ye the Lord. Praise the Lord from the heavens. Praise him in the heights. Praise ye him, all his angels. Praise ye him, all his hosts. Praise ye him, sun and moon. Praise him, all ye stars of light. Now, that's all we need to say that when the fourth day happened, the creation of the sun, moon, and stars, they direct the worship of all humanity to God alone. It says, praise ye him, sun, moon. Praise him, all ye stars of light. Praise him, ye heavens of heavens, and ye waters that are above the heavens. Let them praise the name of the Lord, for he commanded, and they were created. He hath also established them forever and ever. He hath made a decree which shall not pass. Praise the Lord from the earth, ye dragons and all deeps, fire and hail, snow and vapor, stormy wind fulfilling his word, mountains and all hills, fruitful trees and all cedars, beasts and all cattle, creeping things and flying fowl, kings of the earth and all peoples, princes and all judges of the earth, both young men and maidens, old men and children. Let them praise the name of the Lord, for his name alone is excellent. His glory is above the earth and heaven. He also exalted the horn of his people, the praise of all his saints, even of the children of Israel, a people near unto him. Praise ye the Lord. Hey, everything God made causes us to praise and to worship the God who made it all.
1: That's Bible teacher and author David Hocking, and this is Hope for Today. 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Matt?
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2: You know, the In the Beginning series is receiving a wonderful response from our listening family. Thank you, everyone.
1: Yeah.
2: And it's encouraging to have all of you studying these crucial early chapters in the Word.
1: Matt, in the series, your dad digs into the essentials of creation and why we can have absolute confidence in biblical creationism over the shallow fallacy of evolution.
2: Excellent to share in family Bible study time with kids or grandkids.
1: Yeah, there's God's design for marriage and his creation of gender, by the way. How about temptation and the dramatic fall of mankind?
2: Oh, yeah, this enlightens us tremendously regarding our own engagement in spiritual warfare today.
1: And then, of course, that early civilization and the flood.
2: Oh, yeah.
1: The history here and the lessons for today, powerful, as it was in the days of Noah. You remember the phrase, as
2: right.
1: It was in the days of Noah.
2: Right, and God's promise and provision for Noah and family builds our confidence in his promises to us.
1: Yes, even in these days of evil. And finishing the series,
2: the rebuilding of civilization and emergence of nations.
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2: And as always, please pray for Hope for Today.
1: Oh, amen. 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
3: 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And as the Lord lays on our new heart, would you give to help us through these difficult months? Thank you for supporting this ministry. God bless you.
1: 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And yes, friends, as David said, your gifts are critically important to this ministry. What would it mean if hope for today were not there when someone needed it most? 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These are the kind of stories that we hear when folks get in touch with us here at the ministry, and that's why your giving matters. 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Well, next time, more from David's series, In the Beginning, right here on Hope for Today.

Now we continue reading from the Word of God at Proverbs 23:17. Do not let your heart envy sinners, but live in the fear of the Lord always. Surely there is a future, and your hope will not be cut off. Listen, my son, and be wise, and direct your heart in the way. Do not be with heavy drinkers of wine, or with gluttonous eaters of meat. For the heavy drinker and the glutton will come to poverty, and drowsiness will clothe one with rags. Listen to your father who begot you, and do not despise your mother when she is old. Buy truth, and do not sell it. Get wisdom and instruction and understanding. The father of the righteous will greatly rejoice, and he who sires a wise son will be glad in him. Let your father and your mother be glad, and let her rejoice who gave birth to you. Give me your heart, my son, and let your eyes delight in my ways. For a harlot is a deep pit, and an adulterous woman is a narrow well. Surely she lurks as a robber and increases the faithless among men. Who has woe? Who has sorrow? Who has contentions? Who has complaining? Who has wounds without cause? Who has redness of eyes? Those who linger long over wine, those who go to taste mixed wine. Do not look on the wine when it is red, when it sparkles in the cup, when it goes down smoothly. At the last, it bites like a serpent and stings like a viper. Your eyes will see strange things, and your mind will utter perverse things, and you will be like one who lies down in the middle of the sea, or like one who lies down on the top of a mast. They struck me, but I did not become ill. They beat me, but I did not know it. When shall I awake? I will seek another drink.

0: Proverbs chapter 24. Do not be envious of evil men, nor desire to be with them. For their minds devise violence, and their lips talk of trouble. By wisdom a house is built, and by understanding it is established, and by knowledge the rooms are filled with all precious and pleasant riches. A wise man is strong, and a man of knowledge increases power. For by wise guidance you will wage war, and in abundance of counselors there is victory. Wisdom is too exalted for a fool. He does not open his mouth in the gate. One who plans to do evil, men will call a schemer. The devising of folly is sin, and the scoffer is an abomination to men. If you are slack in the day of distress, your strength is limited. You may be able to hear this reading again by visiting our website, the-word.info. The-word.info. Simply reading the word. This is Nicholas Hope.
1: Welcome, everyone, to Family Talk. It's a ministry of the James Dobson Family Institute, supported by listeners just like you. I'm Dr. James Dobson, and I'm thrilled that you've joined us.
2: Well, welcome to Dr. James Dobson's Family Talk. I'm Roger Marsh. Have you ever stopped to wonder why certain childhood memories really stick with you while others seem to vanish completely? Well, on today's edition of Family Talk, we're bringing you the conclusion of a powerful conversation on this topic featuring Dr. Dobson and his guests, Drs. Kevin Lehman and Randy Carlson. Their insights might surprise you because those memories that linger aren't random. They're actually shaping how you live, how you love, and even how you see God. So you won't want to miss a moment of the conversation we're about to begin right now on today's edition of Dr. James Dobson's Family Talk.
3: It's a real pleasure to have my good friend Dr. Kevin Lehman and Randy Carlson back with us again for a second day, talking about their book, Unlocking the Secrets of Your Childhood Memories. There's some new thoughts in this book that have really stimulated my thinking, and there's a lot more that we need to talk about today. Gentlemen, welcome back.
4: Thank you. It's nice to be here.
5: Good to be here. Thank you, Jim.
3: You all have been on a tour around the United States, I guess. How many? 30 cities, I guess?
5: 31.
3: Talking about this book, and by now you should know its content pretty well, I would think. Let me give an introduction for those that didn't hear the broadcast last time or may not know these gentlemen. Dr. Lehman is probably best known as the author of the Birth Order book, which is now sold over 500,000 copies. Dr. Lehman graduated from the University of Arizona with a PhD in psychology. Randy Carlson also graduated from the University of Arizona with a master's degree in marriage and family counseling. Well, let me begin where we left off last time, talking about the book Unlocking the Secrets of Your Childhood Memories. And let me do it by describing some research that I remember reading about when I was in graduate school. In fact, there were classic studies that were done by two men named Penfield and Rasmussen. Mm-hmm. I wonder if our guests recognize those names.
5: You from way
3: remember?
5: Back
3: yeah.
5: when.
3: Two surgeons. They were doing brain surgery with the patient semi-conscious. And they found almost accidentally that by touching various parts of the brain with an electrode, a very mild electrical stimulation, the patient remembered in full detail an experience from early in life, in living color, with all of the sights and smells and emotions that accompanied that experience originally. It all came flooding back, and if you touched a different part of the brain, there was a different memory. And it was obvious that with this electrical stimulation, you could access everything that was there. It's all there. Now, you only remember certain events and certain episodes, so it's highly selective. So obviously a lot is being dropped out, which is there. It's locked in. Whatever memory is, however the molecules retain information, everything you have experienced is there in the brain. That was the conclusion of Penfield and Rasmussen. Now, with that selective aspect, tell us, as a place to start today, what that mechanism is that allows certain memories to stick or lodge in the conscious mind and others to be dropped out. The vast majority are not there. You can't reach out and get them unless there was just the proper stimulation, just the right kind of triggering episode from your life today. Most of us don't have brain surgeons to touch our brains with electrodes. So what's the mechanism that determines what you remember and what you don't remember?
5: Well, I think it all started with the wonderful way that God created each of us. I've often thought, if you ever read the newspaper and read of all the deaths that you'd read in just your normal course of reading a newspaper from cover to end, if you were emotionally close or too sensitive to all those deaths and destruction and so forth, you wouldn't be able to get up and eat your dinner. You wouldn't make it through the next day. So God has protected us. And there's certain things we know from lots of clinical studies that people have repressed, denied, pushed back, that are so hurtful, so harmful, they can't let them get to the conscious level. And again, Randy and I face this as we meet people. And again, we caution people that this is not a book to run out and buy or go to the library and check out just for the sake of opening up a can of worms, just to go back and look at those slimy little critters. But this is a book for people who are stuck. And let me go to an example, if I may, of a woman who's been married 18 years to a man who she says is a hugger. Now, this is a man who goes up and gives his wife a hug for just absolutely no reason other than to say, honey, I love you and I care about you. This is a man who takes the garbage out on Mondays and Thursdays without being asked. This is a man who helps with housework, helps with the children. And her problem, of course, that she brings to me, Jim, is her husband. Now, there are women listening to us right now who would kill to have a husband who would be a hugger as opposed to a grabber.
3: Yeah.
5: There is a difference. And yet, I went to early childhood memories with this woman, and we went back and started to pull some memories out, some rather benign ones. And in the process of interviewing her, she told me one thing that seemed a little out of place, seemed a little strange. She mentioned in conversation she hated the color blue. Well, I made a mental note of it, and I scratched it down on my yellow legal pad that I take notes on. And again, we're pulling up these memories, and all of a sudden, the look of terror comes over her face. And it was just a panic-stricken, hysterical-like look on this woman's face. And I knew what happened. One of those memories had slipped up from the unconscious level to the conscious level, and she says, oh, I can't believe it. And I'll shorten this as best I can, but she remembered her father taking her out in a boat and molesting her when she was 9 years of age. Guess what color underwear she had on?
3: Blue.
5: And maybe that's a far out example, but it was through the early childhood memory exploration that we're able to free her from that and get her moving with her husband, who was the envy, I should point out, of all of her friends at church. Everyone thought this guy was super and she had the greatest marriage on the face of the earth. But there was something blocking that.
3: Randy, let me take that one step further. If the memories are selective because there are certain experiences that are so painful, as with this molestation, that the mind protects you from it. In other words, there's a mechanism there to keep you from being hurt. It's a defense mechanism.
5: It is.
3: Why do we want to circumvent it and get below it and get past it and relive that bitter experience?
4: Well, as we say in the book and in our own seminars and in counseling, there's no reason to look at memories unless you are stuck, unless there's a reason to gain some information about yourself. Most of us in life can learn a great deal to be better at what we're doing as believers, as daddies or mummies, because we still carry those threads from our childhood which keep us stuck. And so we can gain a little information or a lot of information, But like we say right at the beginning of our writing, don't go back there and find a parent or someone to sacrifice on the altar of your anger or bitterness. That's not what it's about. We want people to look at their memories only from the standpoint of moving ahead.
3: Being stuck means what? Explain what you mean when you say you're stuck.
5: Well, being stuck perhaps in your spiritual life. Perhaps you're a person that doesn't believe that God is who he really says he is. That he can take people like you and I who are imperfect and love us in an unqualified manner. There's a lot of people who struggle with that. And again, they tend to be the types who bite off more than they can chew and procrastinate and a few other things. But see, the lie that they've been living is locked in those early childhood memories.
3: Perhaps with an authoritarian father.
5: Good distinction between authoritarian and authoritative. And many, many women, I deal with so many women, that's why I draw on them more than I draw on men, if you'll pardon me. But so many women tell me that they grew up in homes where their father would just have to look at them to get them to straighten up. And see, they come away with a view of Almighty God as someone who might be very vindictive, very authoritarian. He might be looking for people like you and I who are imperfect. And he might have the biggest whammo slingshot on record looking for us, you know, to let us have it. And so a person has to attack that lie. And Randy and I talk about the ABCs of true therapy. And that is accept the fact that some of your memories might, in fact, be lying to you. They are. That's one thing we have to look at. We haven't talked about that yet. They're all tinted. If three or four kids, Jim, all see the same thing happen in their family, they will all report it 32 years later very differently.
3: Yeah. Your memories can be liars, right?
4: And it may not be your own memory that you're trying to unlock. It may be trying to understand the people that you live with. It may be a spouse who is really hidden deep within himself or herself, or a child that you're trying to understand, or a teenager, or someone you work with.
3: On the cover of your book, you have three statements here. One of them says, change your negative memories into positive ones. Can you really do that? I mean, Kevin, going back to the story you told of the little girl who was molested, how's she going to change that?
5: Well, what she has to do is realize that, number one, she was not at fault. She was a victim of sin. And any time sin happens in life, people get hurt. But I like to point out that Oprah Winfrey, who was raped by a cousin, who was kicked in the teeth in life lots of times, has overcome a lot. And so the person must come to grips with the fact that, yes, some things happened to me that shouldn't have happened to me in life. But what am I going to do? Am I going to stay stuck, point my finger at that person and say, there's the reason I'm never going to do anything in life? Or am I going to step forward and keep going with God's help, one step at a time? In the first 7 or 8 years of life, I think there's not many psychologists and psychiatrists that would disagree with the fact that personality is formed in those years. And Randy and I refer to personality as sort of like a grain of wood. And yet we have all these self-help gurus and psychologists and psychiatrists running around the nation. On many of the talk shows that I'm on, I'll point out, we have some very interesting conversations. I try to hold my own with them. But they say such things that don't make any sense whatsoever. And in vogue today is the fact that you'll hear people say, oh, listen, I know the problem. The problem is you need to get in touch with your feelings. And if you'll just get in touch with your feelings, you'll know the right thing to do. Now, when you look at it from a humanistic standpoint, I mean, that line is so nauseatingly repeated across the airwaves of America, it's unbelievable. And I'm here to tell you, you can't go through life just following your feelings. In fact, Oprah and I had a rather lively discussion on one of her shows. She's one of those people that wants to shoot from the hip and ask questions later, and she sort of goes with the flow. And I challenged her on her own show and said, wait a minute, you can't go through life like that. If you and I would do that for 30 days, we'd end up in the county jail together. You can't go through life just following your feelings. And so you have to use the good brain that God gave you to look at situations and say to yourself, all right, what does old self do in this situation? And what is new self going to do differently? And this is what North Americans must do. And that is they have to realize that what feels good isn't good for them. The things that they need to master are things that don't feel good, that don't feel right. It's a little bit like putting on that new pair of shoes. And you gravitate to the old comfortable. And there's so many people today who go through one relationship after another, and they tell themselves the vicious lie, hey, I've got me a new Chevy. And the fact of the matter is, they got the same old Chevy with a different paint job.
3: Is it possible, in your perspective, to change those tapes and be different than your foundation?
5: If you understand Romans 7 and what Paul was trying to say, when he was saying, you know, I don't understand myself.
3: Yeah.
5: I tell myself I'm not going to do these things, and I do those things. And those of us as parents tell ourselves, I'm never going to be like my mother. I am never going to be like my father. I'm never going to be like that teacher. And we go ahead and repeat it. What we have to keep in mind is that, like a magnet, you're sort of pulled back into that earlier learned behavior. Yes, you can change the behavior, but what we want to tell you is the wood grain remains, and you must fight it one day at a time, just like the Alcoholics Anonymous people fight alcoholism one day at a time. You must do the same thing in your personal life.
3: But you don't believe in determinism. You have a free will.
4: That's right.
3: You have
4: Absolutely.
3: An opportunity to make your own decisions. God gave you that ability and opportunity.
4: I think in life there's a point along the way where we must forgive those who went before us. We were raised by imperfect people. And unless we cross that bridge of forgiveness, at some point, I think we carry a lot of that baggage into our adult life. And maybe just a little bit of baggage, or maybe a lot of baggage, but forgiveness becomes the key.
3: And so many people feel they have so much to forgive, don't they? They're bitter and angry at siblings and at parents especially. Let's look then at the practical steps to do what you're recommending in your book, Unlocking the Secrets of Your Childhood Memories. We're talking to people with a flood of memories. As we've been talking, they've been thinking, yeah, I remember that first encounter with my mother or my father, my siblings, and so on. Well, what do you suggest they do? How do they go about unlocking their memories?
4: Well, as far as unlocking the memories, it's good to write them out and to write out several of them if possible and find the thread that pulls them together. It may be the emotion. It may be the color. It may be a father that's present in all the memories, or it may be that you're alone in all of your memories, and you'll start to see the thread that comes together. Once you've gained some insight on what your memory tells you about yourself, you need to do something about it. And we talk about the ABCs of truth therapy. The A simply meaning accept the fact that your memories might be lying to you. When I think back to that fourth grade memory for me in the spelling bee, misspelling the word, feeling like a dummy, I've had to rewrite that for myself. Accept the fact that that is lying to me. I didn't misspell the word because I was a dummy. I misspelled the word because I didn't study. I wasn't prepared. I didn't like spelling. I didn't take the time. That's the truth. And so A is accept the fact that your memories might be lying to you. And then B, believe the truth. For me, the truth was that I'm not a dummy. I just misspelled the word. And then change becomes a matter of choice, doesn't it? It's a matter of deciding to change my view of people. We have a chapter where we talk about letting mom and dad off the hook. And a lot of people can get up to that point. But when they get to that bridge that I talk about of forgiveness, that's where they get stuck. They believe everything we're talking about, but they won't cross that bridge and change through the process of forgiveness.
3: Kevin, you have experienced this yourself. And we had devotions together this morning, and you were kind enough to express some of these ideas to the members of our cabinet and our staff. And you said something that you may not want me to ask you to repeat here, and if you don't, I certainly understand that. But you talked about your relationship with your own father, and you said that you weren't ready to be very open about that because some personal things in your life. I won't take you too far down that road. But you had to forgive your father for some things, didn't you? You've kind of used your early memories in the way that you're recommending to others. This is sort of autobiographical, isn't it?
5: There's an awful lot of Randy and I in that book, and that certainly points directly to my life, squarely to my life. And the forgiveness factor is something, like you say, I've learned. Let me say this, Jim, that I have a lot of memories of my father that are hurtful, terrible. I won't discuss them in detail, but I'll let it go at that, that there's hurtful, terrible memories there.
3: And yet you said this morning that he became your best friend.
5: Yes. He was a drinker. He embarrassed me. Kids in my school referred to the local gin mill as my father's office. I used to laugh it off to try to save face with the peer group. But something happened when I was 19 years of age where our family was clustered in a hospital meditation room with a surgeon. He was telling us that my father had less than 50-50 chance of pulling through the surgery. And it was my sister, my brother, my mother, and the surgeon, myself. And all of a sudden, my father went by on a stretcher being wheeled into surgery. And my mother, who was a registered nurse, looked up and said, "Oh, there he is." And she shot off after him. And my sister and brother went out the door, leaving the surgeon and I there. Then the surgeon went out the door. And I was standing there, 19 years of age, and my thought was, well, I suppose I ought to walk along and catch up to him to at least appear that I care. Because the fact is that I couldn't have cared less if that man lived or died. And yet, in 1983, when my dad passed away, there weren't two people on the face of the earth that were any closer than my dad and myself. And it's a long story, but at age 20, I met my wife. She was the believer. She was the trigger that God used in my life. Through forgiveness, I saw my father completely different. My father came to know the Lord in his 50s. And like I say, there weren't two people in this world that were closer.
3: The reason I asked you to share that is because it gives hope, obviously, to others who don't like to think back on their childhood. They don't want to think of those early memories because they're bitter and they're hurtful. And they were wounded back there, and they'd rather keep it all closed down. But by going back and reliving it and looking at it from an adult perspective and from a Christian perspective, you reconciled your relationship with your father.
5: If you close it up and bottle it up, it'll seek its way out. That's the way stress is in our life. You can't keep things bottled up. It's going to seek a way out, either through the muscular, the skeletal system. Some way it's going to get out, or it's going to be just dumped on other people in other relationships. In other words, it's going to be a scapegoat theory. I'm mad about this, so I'm going to take it out on you, you, and you.
4: We only experience the process of healing when we run toward our hurts and not run away from them. And that's what we help people do with their early memories, to look at them, not only the bad ones, but the good ones as well. And even within seemingly negative memories, there are strength. We can find things about ourselves through our negative experiences that do give us hope for today and for tomorrow and tell us a great deal about ourselves.
3: I'm sure you would agree, Randy, that where those memories have been most painful, that the individual may need some help.
4: Exactly. And this is where a professional counselor, or psychologist, or pastor would come into play, to sit down with someone to help you really process the information you're gaining. This is a starting point for many people.
5: But look for someone who wants to get rid of you. Meaning you want to find a counselor, a psychologist who has a game plan, someone who doesn't see therapy lasting forever, and someone who really does believe in termination because it really does help.
3: Boy, that is really important because you become a meal ticket to somebody, and they have something to gain by just keeping you hanging on forever. There really does need to be some direction with an end point in mind.
4: In putting this manuscript together, we wanted to help people start on that road, to realize that they can start on the process of looking at their early experiences and learn something about themselves so they don't need to stay stuck with those messages.
5: The letters we've already gotten from lots of people, I think, are significant because most letters are starting off with, "I've read your book, and all I can say is, wow." It's given me new insight into our entire family. And they're reminiscent of the letters I got from people when the Birth Order book first came out.
3: This book has a whole lot to do with our spiritual lives, too, doesn't it?
5: Absolutely.
3: It has a lot to do with our relationship with God because we tend to see him the way we saw our fathers, and to a little lesser degree our mothers, right, in the earlier experiences.
4: And we build this on Philippians 4:8, where Paul tells us to think on those things which are right and true and admirable and good report. And so many of us don't do that. We put the old videotape on and we go back to the negative things. And so putting our minds on positive things and looking at scripture memorization is a big part of the process of healing as well.
3: I think of Proverbs 23:7 that says, "For as he thinketh in his heart, so is he." In other words, we are what we think. What you all are saying is that you can change how you think and how you see your past and began to go rewrite those.
6: Or we
3: those
6: are what we remember.
3: Yeah, that's right.
4: And we are also implanting into our children's lives memories.
3: Now, there's a whole new subject that we'll have to talk about sometime, because you are forming the memories that your children will later look back on.
4: And it's very important as a parent to understand that they will look back on their childhood with you. And we talk about how to approach that as a parent, how to not repeat some of the same parent traps that our parents experienced in raising us.
5: And the bottom line is, I think it's an uplifting statement, that you're better than that. And most people tend to have a very critical look at themselves, and they see those flaws and they magnify them.
3: Hmm. Well, Kevin and Randy, thanks for being our guests these 2 days. You've brought, as usual, Kevin, a new twist on things. The books that you write are not just repeating things that other people are saying. This makes us do some new thinking. Randy, appreciate your part in it. Did you actually write the book?
4: We worked together. It was co-authored, yes.
3: How can I find a person like you?
5: And we're still friends.
3: I appreciate you being with us.
5: Thanks, Jim.
2: 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Well, I'm Roger Marsh, and on behalf of all of us here at Family Talk and the Dr. James Dobson Family Institute, thanks so much for listening today. And I'd like to take this final moment of our broadcast time to wish my mom a happy birthday. Kathy Marsh celebrating 93 candles on her cake. And then she'll be enjoying that with my sister later on this afternoon. Mom, I love you so much. And thank you for the many fond memories that you helped my brother and sister and me to enjoy all those years when we were growing up. I love you, Mom. Happy birthday. Be sure to join us again next time right here for another edition of Dr. James Dobson's Family Talk, the voice you trust for the family you love. This has been a presentation of the Dr. James Dobson Family Institute. This is Roger Marsh from Family Talk. The freedoms we enjoy today were hard won by those who came before us, and it's up to all of us to protect them. 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
8: A 54-pound chunk of rock was just sold at auction in New York. The winning bid? $5.2 million. I'm Dr. Catherine Albrecht. Going once, going twice? Well, I'll be right back to tell you the rest of the news story.
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8: The million-dollar rock in question is actually a chunk of Mars, as in the planet Mars. It was blown right off the planet's surface by a collision with an asteroid, then hurled through 140 million miles of space until reaching Earth, where it crashed as a meteorite in the Sahara Desert. The rock, which is reddish-brown, is one of only 400 Martian meteorites ever found on Earth. It's also by far the biggest, which explains the extravagant price. The buyer's identity has not been revealed, but we know at least two things about them. They're very rich, and they like rocks. I'm Dr. Catherine Albrecht for StartMail.com, the private email alternative.
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10: 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Even thought at first it was a weakness. Vengeance is mine, I will repay, says the Lord. Nobody's going to get away with anything.
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14: With SRN News, I'm Rich Thomason in Washington. The pilots are fine. That's President Trump's report on the fate of the two crew members on board a U.S. military helicopter that crashed near the Strait of Hormuz. The president says the two service members were successfully rescued. The shaky Israel-Iran ceasefire is holding. The two combatants have stopped trading fire. Israel's strikes on Hezbollah in Lebanon apparently opened a rift between President Trump and Israeli Prime Minister Netanyahu.
15: President Trump publicly warned Israel not to strike Beirut in its war with Iran-backed Hezbollah militants. When it did on Sunday, Iran responded by firing ballistic missiles at Israel for the first time since the April ceasefire. Israel then struck Iran, with which Mr. Trump has been engaged in weeks of high-stakes negotiations. The fighting has since died down, but the differences between the two leaders may persist. That's because President Trump wants to wind down an unpopular war and reopen the Strait of Hormuz to ease gas prices. Iran says a full ceasefire in Lebanon is key to any deal. Bernie Bennett, Washington.
14: Why does it take California so long to certify election results, including the votes cast in the L.A. mayoral primary?
16: California takes a long time to count votes, and that's because about 90% of the voters cast their votes by mail. And on election night, counties like Los Angeles will release their results of the mail ballots that they have processed so far, plus whatever votes were cast on election day. Mail ballots typically favor Democratic candidates more so than Republican candidates. And especially in this race, we have evidence that Democrats held onto their ballots all the way up until the final days of the race, perhaps while they were waiting for the governor's race to settle.
14: Correspondent Stephen Olemacher says incumbent L.A. Mayor Karen Bass will face another Democrat, Progressive City Council Member Nithya Raman, in the runoff. Dow futures up 132. This is SRN News.
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18: With the Wall Street Business Report, I'm Ken Lormond. OpenAI has filed confidential paperwork with the U.S. Securities and Exchange Commission as it weighs a possible IPO, saying timing isn't decided and there are benefits to staying private. CEO Sam Altman previously called an IPO the most likely path. Apple has kicked off its annual Worldwide Developers Conference, unveiling new AI features, including Siri upgrades focused on everyday use and privacy. The event is Tim Cook's final WWDC before John Ternus takes over in September. U.S. Airlines spent nearly $6.5 billion on jet fuel in April. Rising energy costs tied to the Middle East conflict have driven the increase, and the International Air Transport Association warns higher fuel could cut 2026 profits nearly in half. With the Wall Street Business Report, I'm Ken Lormond.

0: are coming back to haunt him. As our Bible teacher, Dr. J. Vernon McGee, liked to put it, the chickens are coming home to roost. Let's hear some important words about Bible study now from Dr. McGee.
1: This is an important chapter, so stay tuned in and let me make this statement. Many of you new folk are joining us in going through the Bible. We're delighted to have you aboard our Bible bus. Therefore, let me say this to you. If you want the study of the Bible to be meaningful to you, first of all, read the scripture that we're studying as we go along. Now, there is no substitute today or shortcut to studying the Bible. We've come through a period where we want to take it easy, and so we've had little gimmick programs of going through the Bible in a hurry. Well, believe me, my friend, you can't go through the Word of God in a hurry. It even took the Lord 7 days to make the heaven and the earth, and he was able to do it in just a moment. But he took a lot of time for him. And today, you can't take a little seminar and hope to become an authority on the Word of God and solve all your problems. God gave 66 books, and the only way is to study those 66 books. Read the scripture. Get the notes that we provide. You don't have a copy, write in and get them. 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Listen to it regularly. Pray for yourself. Pray for the program. Pray for this ministry. We are trying to get the word out yonder to the ends of the world and tell others about it. Tell your friends, your neighbors.
0: Dr. McGee never knew about our World Prayer Team, but he certainly would have been the first person to raise his hand and say, count me in. Prayer was and still is the best way that you can partner with us. And we'd like to invite you to join our World Prayer Team. It includes thousands, myself included, who travel the world on our knees every day. So if you'd like to receive a short daily prompt to pray, along with great stories of how God's at work through our program and prayers, you can sign up at ttb.org or call 1-800-65-BIBLE for some information. And when we get to heaven someday, who knows what we're going to discover about how God was at work through our intercession. I honestly can't wait to hear those stories. Now let's pray and get to our study. Heavenly Father, thank you for the gift of this time that we have together with you. Give us ears to hear from you now and an openness for your Spirit's prompting. In Jesus' name we pray. Amen. We're off to Genesis 34 as we make our way through the Bible with Dr. J. Vernon McGee.
1: Now, if you have your Bible today, friends, will you turn with us to the 34th chapter of the book of Genesis, Genesis 34. I hope those notes and outlines we send out are there before you, and if not, we'd like to send you a copy if you'll just write in and ask for yours. We have one here for you. Now, if you found your place here in the 34th chapter of Genesis, you recognize that we're still talking about Jacob. A great deal is said about Jacob. He's a very colorful character, and he certainly keeps up the interest. And in the family that he has, there is one thing that stands out. Something is always happening. There's not a dull moment. They continually give us quite a bit of excitement. And then there's such great spiritual lessons that are here for us. Now we are coming to this, though that is very sad and sordid. The 34th chapter is not a very pretty chapter. In fact, we have three chapters in the book of Genesis that are not pretty at all. And do you know that they all concern the children of Leah? Leah, the eldest daughter of Laban that was given to Jacob. And I think this gives evidence of the fact that God does not approve plurality of marriages. The very fact this was forced on Jacob to a certain extent, but that didn't make it right by any means. And we find here that Jacob at least went along with it, and we find here in this section that the children of Leah are all involved in sin. Now, she had four boys, Simeon and Levi, and also Judah. And in the 35th chapter, we're coming to another one of the sons, and that concerns Reuben, the first.

0: born. So every one of her sons turned out rather badly, at least sin in their lives. Now, there is something else to note here. We're dwelling on the families. God is putting an emphasis there. We've said a great deal about the strife that's in all of these families, but now you notice another element that is entered in, and that is there is a sordidness, there is a shoddiness that has seeped into the family of Jacob that was not in the family of Abraham or Isaac. A great deal of difficulty, and they had problems, but nothing like we have here now. And this again reveals the fact that God wanted to get this man Jacob and his family out from the home of Laban, out from that atmosphere, because of the very atmosphere why that gave the background for these awful sins that are mentioned here. Now, will you notice as I read this section here, and this man Jacob has stopped here at Shalem, and he has bought him a nice little place out in the suburban area of town, and he is attempting to orient himself with the culture of that day. Well, it wasn't a good place. And God wants to separate this man from that area. And believe me, after you read this chapter, you come to the conclusion, he better separate him. Now I'm reading. And Dinah, the daughter of Leah, which she bare unto Jacob, went out to see the daughters of the land. She went visiting in this town of Shalem. And when Shechem, the son of Hamor, the Hivite, prince of the country, saw her, he took her and lay with her and defiled her. Or let me put it in the language that the papers of today, the news media, would say that he raped her. And if they can say it in print today and on radio and television, certainly this poor preacher can say it. I think the pulpit today has become weak because it's not strong, because it doesn't at least use the language of the day in which we live. And I do not mean the slang, but there's a lot of strong language that needs to be used today. Sin needs to be spelled out. There was a time when sin was sin. Now they've taken the S off of it, and you're in the N group today if you are a sinner. But that's not the way God spells sin. He still spells it with a capital S, a capital I, and a capital N. And you'll notice that I is right in the middle of the word. That's where all of us are. Now, this is the sordid story that we have before us. And the very interesting thing is that the boy, Shechem, was apparently in love with the girl and would have married her. Notice verse 3, and his soul clave unto Dinah, the daughter of Jacob, and he loved the damsel and spake kindly unto the damsel. Now, he really wanted to marry her and would have married. And Shechem spake unto his father Hamor, saying, get me this damsel to wife. And Jacob heard that he had defiled Dinah his daughter. Now his sons were with his cattle in the field, and Jacob held his peace until they were come. And Hamor, the father of Shechem, went out unto Jacob to commune with him. And the sons of Jacob came out of the field when they heard it. And the men were grieved, and they were very wroth, because he had wrought folly in Israel in lying with Jacob's daughter, which thing ought not to be done. And we certainly agree that it should not have been done, but it had been, and now the fellow wants to marry you. Well, I tell you, when Jacob heard it, he called for these 12 boys of his to come in, and they had a war council. And I'm of the opinion that Jacob probably should not have made as much of it, and when Hamor, the father of Shechem, came out to him. It's obvious what he came for. He wanted to get the girl for his son's wife. And Jacob probably should have yielded to that, because that was, shall I say, the best way out at the time. It's certainly the thing they did. It wasn't the best way by any means, and God did not approve of it. And Hamor communed with them, saying, the soul of my son Shechem longeth for your daughter. I pray you, give her him to wife, and make ye marriages with us, and give your daughters unto us, and take our daughters unto you. Now, frankly, that would have been wrong, but this, I think, would have been right because of what had transpired and taken place. That is, that probably Dinah should have been given to him. Will you notice now what happened? And ye shall dwell with us, and the land shall be before you. Dwell and trade ye therein, and get you possessions therein. And all of this reveals that Jacob is going to have to move on, that this is no place for him, mixing with these people in the land. And Shechem said unto her father and unto her brethren, let me find grace in your eyes, and what ye shall say unto me, I'll give. Ask me never so much dowry and gift, and I'll give according as ye shall say unto me, but give me the damsel to wife. And the sons of Jacob answered Shechem and Hamor his father deceitfully and said, because he had defiled Dinah their sister. Now, I feel like that Jacob here should have had certainly a little bit more to say to restrain these boys what they're going to do, because they are deceiving the man. And they said unto them, we cannot do this thing to give our sister the one that is uncircumcised, for that were a reproach unto us. And the thing that disturbs me about the incident is that the sin that's been committed isn't the reproach, but the fact that he was a foreigner made it difficult or impossible to give her as a wife. But in this will we consent unto you, if ye will be as we be, that every male of you be circumcised. Then will we give our daughter unto you, and we will take your daughters to us, and we will dwell with you, and we will become one people. Now, this is the thing that they are to do. Go through the ritual of circumcision. And this ought to be a warning today to a great many. I know a fella that he married a girl. He told her that he would accept the Lord. The fact of the matter is, why, they came in for counseling and asked me to perform the ceremony. And I, of course, would not, with him not being a Christian. And she claimed she would not marry him unless he became a Christian. Well, when he came in, I talked with him. He said he would accept Christ. And then we had prayer. And then I asked him, I said, now what have you really done? And I never heard such humming and hawing, beating around the bush, as this boy did. And I very frankly said right before him, I said, young lady, I'll not perform the ceremony. I don't think the young man is converted. Well, they felt like I was being very harsh, and they went down the street and got another preacher. He performed the ceremony. She told me later that he had come to her and told her she tried to get him to go to church. And, of course, he had a good reason for not coming to hear me preach, because I'd been so cruel to him. Then she agreed to go to another church, and they went two or three times. And then finally he just said to her point blank out, he said, really, I'm not a Christian. Well, just to go through the ceremony, even of saying you trust Christ, doesn't mean you have. And joining the church, I find a great many people today, they think if they just nod the head, faith doesn't seem to mean very much to them. It's a tremendous experience, friends, to trust Christ as your Savior. There's nothing quite like it, nothing to compare to it in this world. When you trust Christ as Savior, it does something for you. Didn't do anything for that boy. You know, Mark Twain had the same experience. He was not a Christian. And he was in love with a very beautiful, wonderful Christian girl. And she would not marry him until he became a Christian. And he professed that he accepted Christ as his Savior. And they started out that way. Well, Mark Twain became very famous, as you know, and he was entertained by all of the famous people of the world. And he moved in that society. One day when he came back to his home in Missouri, he said to her, when she wanted to go to church, he said, look, and calling her by the pet name that he had for her, he said, look, I can't keep up the front any longer. You go on to church. I know now I'm not a Christian. May I say that that made a very unhappy home, and it absolutely spoiled the life of this lovely Christian girl. Now, here are these men saying, if you'll go through the rite of circumcision, it'll make everything all right. And a great many people think, well, if you join the church, nod your head, and be able to use the right vocabulary and quote the right verse, that means you're Christian. My friend, that doesn't mean you're Christian. If you've trusted Christ, something's happened. things are different now if you've trusted him. Now, the very interesting thing is, notice what happened. And their words pleased Hamor and Shechem, Hamor's son. And the young man deferred not to do the thing because he had delight in Jacob's daughter, and he was more honorable than all the house of his father. I would say this boy is doing the honorable thing at this point. And Hamor and Shechem, his son, came under the gate of their city and commune with the men of their city, saying, these men are peaceable with us, therefore let them dwell in the land, trade therein, for the land, behold, it's large enough for them. Let us take their daughters to us for wives, and let us give them our daughters. Only herein will the men consent unto us for to dwell with us, to be one people, if every male among us be circumcised as they are circumcised. Shall not their cattle and their substance and every beast of theirs be ours? Only let us consent unto them, and they will dwell with us. In other words, they expected, really, to rob Jacob before it was over. I'm going through the ceremony for everyone except the boy who wanted to marry the girl. It was as phony as it could be. It's like just joining the church when you're not converted. And unto Hamor and Shechem his son hearkened all that went out of the gate of his city. Every male was circumcised, all that went out of the gate of the city. And it came to pass on the third day when they were sore that two of the sons of Jacob, Simeon and Levi, Dinah's brethren, took each man his sword and came upon the city boldly and slew all the males. This was really trickery, let me tell you. And Dinah's brothers were Simeon and Levi. They were full brothers that wanted to get revenge. And notice their revenge. They go a little too far. And the very fact that Hamor intended to dispossess Jacob and his sons of the great wealth which Jacob had accumulated in Haran, it doesn't justify the brutal act of Simeon and Levi, but it does reveal the impossible situation of dealing with the inhabitants of that land. And the thing they've done is a very terrible thing. Now notice, they slew Hamor and Shechem, his son, with the edge of the sword, and took Dinah out of Shechem's house and went out. The sons of Jacob came upon the slain and spoiled the city because they had defiled their sister. The other sons joined in on this. Now this reveals something in the family of Jacob, as you can see, that's not right, that they had learned in the home of Laban. They took their sheep, their oxen, their asses, that which was in the city, and that which was in the field, and all their wealth, and all their little ones, and their wives, took they captive, and spoiled even all that was in the house. And Jacob said to Simeon and Levi, ye have troubled me to make me to stink among the inhabitants of the land, among the Canaanites, the Perizzites, and I being few in number, they will gather themselves together against me, and slay me, and I shall be destroyed, I and my house. Now again, notice something that is obviously wrong here in the life of Jacob. Jacob rebukes Simeon and Levi for giving him a bad name. He says, why, they'll all be after me. But he doesn't rebuke them for the sin that they've committed. That is the interesting thing here. We get today a wrong perspective, I think, sometimes of sin and of our actions. We think of the effect that it's going to have. Now, we have in the churches today, many men and women, for that matter, they won't take a stand on certain issues. Why? Well, the little crowd they run with may not accept them. They are with a little clique, and they don't dare stand for anything that the little clique wouldn't stand for. It's never a question whether it's right or wrong. It's a question of whether it ingratiates me to the crowd. God have mercy today on Christians that shape their lives by those that are around them and are constantly looking for the effect their conduct's going to have on others. And they don't look on whether this is the right thing or the Christian thing, or as a child of God, is this something I should do or not do? And that's the reason our churches are filled today with those who compromise, and little wonder that today we have so many frustrated, unhappy Christians. I tell you, it's a wonderful thing to stand for the truth today. And when you stand for it, then you don't have to compromise. Well, how wonderful it is when we'll do that. But poor old Jacob He's growing, but he hasn't grown that far. You may be sure of that. And then these boys, of course, attempt to defend themselves, and they said, should he deal with our sister as with a harlot? Well, it's a good question. And I would say that if they wanted to take the judgment in their own hands, they first of all should have heard this boy out and let him marry their sister. It wouldn't be the right thing to do in the sense that it would be the best thing to do under the circumstances. But it's not the right thing by any means, but it's the only thing to do under the circumstances. And certainly that would have been better than to go to the extreme of murdering, and that's what it amounted to, the inhabitants of that land. And friends, there's no excuse that can be offered, and I hope no one's attempting to justify these men. I certainly am not. I have no defense to offer for them at all. They should not have done the thing that they did here. But we must understand that they are not living in the light of Romans 12. And Romans 12, beginning at verse 19, says, "Dearly beloved, avenge not yourselves, but rather give place unto wrath. For it is written, vengeance is mine, I will repay, saith the Lord. Therefore, if thine enemy hunger, feed him. If he thirst, give him drink. For in so doing, thou shalt heap coals of fire on his head. Be not overcome of evil, but overcome evil with good." Now, the whole thing boils down to this particular thing here. And that is, for a Christian today, Romans 12 is the policy that we should follow. The very minute we attempt to take revenge or get vengeance today, it means we're no longer walking by faith. We're saying we can't trust God to work this out. But very candidly, I'm not sure that you could bring these boys, and certainly Jacob, up to that level at this particular time. But you cannot justify this terrible deed that they have committed here. And you can well understand that they're acting because of their feeling for their sister and the shame that it brought upon the family. So you see that this boy Jacob now is beginning to see that a whole lot of chickens come home to roost, not just a few. Now, after this experience, why, this man, Jacob, now goes on back to Bethel. God calls him back to Bethel, and it's time that he get back to Bethel, by the way. We'll get into that chapter next time. Until then, may God richly bless you, my beloved.
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0: Was Jesus' death absolutely necessary? I mean, wouldn't the gospel be more accepted if Jesus' hands were raised in victory like an Olympic medalist rather than nailed to a cross? Today on Truth for Life, Alistair Begg takes a closer look at what Christ's death means for all who follow him. We're in John chapter 12 today, beginning at verse 20.
1: Jesus says, "My food is to do the will of him who sent me and to accomplish his work." Now, they must have tucked that away in the back of their minds and said, "Oh, wow." Because remember, they're tracking with Jesus, but they don't understand a lot of what is going on. But Jesus is making it clear. And he now makes it perfectly clear by giving one of his simple illustrations. Jesus is masterful at using simple things to convey profound truth. "Truly, truly, I say to you, unless a grain of wheat falls into the earth and dies, it remains alone, but if it dies, it bears much fruit." Straightforward, I guess. Seed has to be sown in the ground, needs to die in order to produce fruit. And if we can put it in the first person, Jesus is explaining, "I am the seed that has to die and be multiplied by my death, because my death is the source of spiritual life for the entire world." That's what he's saying here. The time has come for the Son of Man to be glorified. The point of glorification is not in his miracles. The point of glorification is not actually even in his moral teaching. The point of his glorification is in his death and in his resurrection, because it is in that that fruit would be born and would yield fruit for the entire world. That's why later on he's going to send his disciples into the entire world, because he has already told them that this is what will happen. Later on he says, "And if I be lifted up from the earth, I will draw all men and women to me," when I actually fulfill the work that the Father has given me to do. Jesus' glorification is through death. Now, let's just pause and make a couple of observations. If you listen to a certain kind of teaching that comes from pulpits around our world, you'll find that there is a tremendous emphasis on the moral teaching of Jesus, or his ethical teaching. And he did teach ethics, and it was moral. Or that they will emphasize very much the miraculous signs that he did. And often at the same time, that if there is ever any mention of the cross of Jesus Christ, it is mentioned along the lines of, "And look, what a wonderful example of selflessness that is." And the sort of inference is, you know, why don't you become more ethical in your business, and why don't you become more selfless in your dealings? Not a bad suggestion. But that is to rest the absolute center of the reason for the coming of Jesus Christ from the gospel itself. Christ's death is absolutely necessary because the messianic reality, which spread and has spread throughout the whole world, begins with his atonement for sin. He is the Savior, and it is in his death that his glory is seen, and it is in his death that the Father is glorified. Now, if you think about this, the disciples themselves didn't get it. After Jesus, on the first occasion, takes the disciples aside, after Peter has made the great declaration, "Who do people say that I am?" Jesus asks. He gets the answer right: "You are the Christ, the Son of the living God. Flesh and blood has not revealed this to you, but my Father who is in heaven." "Well done, Peter, go to the top of the class." And immediately, Peter began to rebuke him and to say, "No, it's not going to be about your death, Jesus, is it?" He says, "Go to the bottom of the class. Get behind me, Satan. You do not have in mind the things of God, but you have in mind the things of earth." So if they didn't get it, it's no surprise that others don't either. They wished him not to die. But to wish Jesus not to die, to dislike the idea of his death, which they did, is as foolish as keeping a grain of wheat in a container and refusing to sow it and expecting fruitfulness. Jesus says, truly, truly, I say to you, unless a grain of wheat, unless I descend into the earth and die, everything will be a dead end street. But if I die, the fruit will be there to be seen. This, loved ones, we need to make sure we understand is the heart of the gospel. This is the significance of communion. What we are actually doing here is taking physical evidence, if you like, a parable of the reality of what Jesus has done. It is because Jesus died, because his blood was shed, that we take these elements, that his body was broken. Why was it broken? Not as an example of selflessness. It was broken because we are broken, and we are so broken that we can't fix ourselves. And the way that God has decided to fix our brokenness is by breaking his only beloved Son. Christ died for sins, once for all, the righteous for the unrighteous, that sinners might be brought to God. And God keeps all of his appointments at the cross. Now, what makes this so striking, of course, is that the message of the cross is not a popular message. As I've said to you, it's not often heard in many churches. Many churches, you feel very little about the cross of Jesus Christ, except when it comes around to Good Friday or to Easter Sunday. But by and large, the message of the gospel is a sort of self-help message. God exists to try and help us to be better people and so on. No notion of what is taking place here. Fascinatingly, it's the Greeks who come with investigation, and later when Paul writes, involving both the Jews and the Greeks, in 1 Corinthians, he says, Christ didn't send me to baptize, but to preach the gospel, not with words of eloquent wisdom, lest the cross of Christ be emptied of its power. It's not our job to try and do something with it. It's our responsibility to set it forward, to say, here it is, in the awareness of the fact that the word of the cross is folly to those who are perishing, but to us who are being saved, it is the power of God. For it is written, I will destroy the wisdom of the wise, and the discernment of the discerning I will thwart. So in other words, our preaching has to be marked by this. John Stott, in characteristic clarity and brevity, helped me immensely with this quote. I hope you find it helpful too. So what he writes, to preach salvation by good work is to flatter people and so avoid opposition. To preach salvation by grace is to offend people and so invite opposition. All Christian preachers have to face this issue. Either we preach that human beings are rebels against God under his just judgment and, if left to themselves, lost, and that Christ crucified, who bore their sin and their curse, is the only available Savior. Either we proclaim that, he says, or we emphasize human potential and human ability, with Christ brought in only to boost them, and with no necessity for the cross, except to exhibit God's love and so inspire us to greater endeavor. The former is the way to be faithful. The latter is the way to be popular. It is not possible to be both faithful and popular simultaneously. So Jesus explains this at the very heart of things, that death is the key to life, and then he makes application of it in the life of those who become his followers. And he goes on to make the very same point in relationship to what it means to both become a Christian and to live as a Christian. It's there in verse 25 and 26. Whoever loves his life loses it. Whoever tries to keep his life will lose it. Whoever loses his life will find it. Jesus never put this in the small print. And when you go through the Gospels, you find this again and again, that Jesus is driving this truth home. Whoever loves his life will lose it. What does it mean then? What does he say? What would it be to love my life? Well, it would be to say, it's my life. It's my life. Get out, you go along, Billy Joe, go ahead with your own life. Leave me alone. Don't tell me when to come home. Don't tell me anything. It's my life. Okay, try that. You'll lose it. It would be living for now with no prospect of the reality of then. But people say, well, I don't care about the idea of an afterlife. I don't care about the idea of heaven. All I care about is now, this moment and this night. And you get that in so many songs that are supposedly called love songs, but they're not really love songs at all. They're about the greedy sexual propriety of individuals more often than not. For example, help me make it through the night. I don't care what's right or wrong. I don't care who understands. Let the devil take tomorrow, because tonight I'll take your hand. You get a guy singing that to your daughter, run him out of town immediately. Immediately. He's an existential clown and a nuisance to everyone in his orb of influence. That's what it's like. Do that and you'll lose your life. Living as if it's only mine, living as if it's only now. And J.B. Phillips paraphrases it, the person who loves his own life will destroy it. Will destroy it. Living for myself, to please myself, to promote myself, is a self-diminishing process. Nibbling on sponge cake. There you go. Watching the sun bake. All of those tourists covered with oil. I'm wasting away in Margaritaville. Some people claim there's a woman to blame, but I know it's just my own fault. That's a moment of realization. Jesus says, live that path, you lose your entire existence. From that perspective, freedom, of course, is found in denying the sovereignty of God and living from an entirely this worldly perspective. The flip side, whoever hates his life in this world will keep it for eternal life. So if going my own way, living within the orb, the whole of my existence is bordered on the north, south, and east and west by me, no prospect of life beyond, it's like under the sun in Ecclesiastes. But if you hate your life in this world, you'll keep it for eternal life. Well, let me give you a quote from Carson to help us with this notion of love-hate. The love-hate contrast reflects a Semitic idiom that articulates fundamental preference, not hatred on some absolute scale. Because after all, when Jesus says, unless you hate your father and your mother, so I never hated my father and my mother once. I've been following Jesus for a long part of my life. But the real challenge is my love for Jesus such that the antithesis of it would appear to be like hate? That my love for then and the prospect of that and a treasure that is otherworldly has such a hold that trivial stuff here would appear to be just hateful by way of comparison. It's a challenge. It's a huge challenge. And there's two ways to go wrong with this hate thing. One is to become like a masochist or to become the kind of person that Augustine warns against. Augustine says you must be careful of perverse people who, in seeking to get to grips with the idea of this, taking it, quote, seriously, unlike other people, they give themselves to the flames. They choke themselves in the waters. They dash themselves to pieces. They've got it completely wrong, but they think they're doing it right. The other danger, which is probably a more prevalent danger for me and for us, I would wager, and that is to seek to dilute what Jesus is saying and therefore to sidestep the challenge. Say, well, no, he doesn't really mean that. I mean, hate doesn't mean hate, and we go through that whole thing. We've already addressed that. We can go through that many, many times. But he then adds to it in 26, if anyone serves me, He must follow me. And where I am, there will be my servant. When Peter writes about that in 1 Peter, he talks about the suffering of Christ. And then he says, and since you are followers of Jesus, since you're with Jesus, you're going to be with Jesus. Therefore, guess what? You're going to face suffering too. If someone serves me, they follow me. And where I am, there they will be. In other words, our commitment to Jesus Christ is an expression of allegiance. That the boundaries of my expectations are not simply this oriented. And the promise is the promise of his presence. And the prospect is the prospect of honor. You'll be with me. And if you serve me, the Father will honor you. This is tough, isn't it? This is really hard. I mean, we can all go down the line of people that we have admired who have apparently done this by, you know, like going somewhere, like Jim Elliot. You know, he's born in 42. He's dead at the age of 28 because he took this seriously. He's the one who wrote in his journal at Wheaton, he is no fool who gives up what he cannot keep to gain what he cannot lose. What he felt like on the night that he put it in his journal at Wheaton, we will never know. But certainly we know what happened to him as he was martyred in Ecuador. We understand that. We understand what happened to Helen Rosevere when in the Congo she was brutalized by the guerrillas and so on, and how her life was disrupted, and how she was a very clever girl from Cambridge University and a graduate in medicine and so on, and yet she went all the way out there and look what she did. And we get that and we say, well, that must be what it looks like. But what's hard is you work in a lab. You take your children to school. You do all these things. What does this mean in real terms? It has to mean something. It has to ground itself in some way, at least little by little. And the trouble is that the idea of loss for gain and death for life, that notion dies real fast in our thinking. George Matheson was born in Glasgow in 1842. He became blind in his youth. He graduated from university when he was 20, and he had a fiance. And when his disability began to take hold and he became entirely blind, his fiance said she did not want to be married to someone who was blind. And so she left him. He had a sister, and he had been ordained to the Church of Scotland ministry, and his sister lived with him, and his sister looked after him in all kinds of physical ways and also provided for him in reading to him passages of the Bible, which he would then memorize in order that he could proclaim them. And all was fine until his sister fell in love. And she got engaged, and so she told George, I'm going to have to leave you because I have a husband now. And history records that on the night that the family left for the celebration of that wedding, George Matheson was alone in his house. And he sat down and he wrote these verses. He said, I wrote them as if I had never imagined them. I wrote them as if they were given to me. So presumably, aware of the emptiness represented in the absence of his sister and reflecting on what had been his experience all these years before, this is what he wrote. O love that will not let me go, I rest my weary soul in thee. I give thee back the life I owe, that in thine ocean depths its flow may richer, fuller be. O light that follows all my way, I yield my flickering torch to thee. My heart restores its borrowed ray, that in thy sunshine's blaze its day may brighter, fairer be. O joy that seekest me through pain, I cannot close my heart to thee. I trace the rainbow through the rain and feel the promise is not vain. That morn shall tearless be. O cross that liftest up my head, I dare not ask to fly from thee. I lay in dust, life's glory dead, and from the ground there blossoms red, life that shall endless be. I think Matheson got close to what it really means to take seriously what Jesus is saying here, that it is in losing our lives that we find our life in him. And the more we experience loss, disappointment, pain, hardship, the more the clouds descend upon our experiences, the more we realize that the deepest joys and the lasting realities are not found underneath this canopy, but they're found beyond. And it is in that realm that we live, because remember, we have been seated with him in the heavenly places in Christ Jesus.
0: 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In this study, we're learning that those bold statements from Jesus are both trustworthy and true. And to go along with this teaching, we've selected a book that explores another statement Jesus made: Come to me, all who labor and are heavy laden, and I will give you rest. In fact, the title of the book is Come, You Weary, Enjoy Christ's Comfort. So if you find yourself in a season where you're feeling anxious, maybe worn down, or you know someone who is, this is a book that will help relieve you of the weight you're carrying. You'll be encouraged to pour out your fears and your struggles, to give them to Jesus. 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As you read the book Come, You Weary, you'll be reminded that no matter what you're going through, you can trust Jesus to be your source of strength, endurance, and peace. 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The Bible teaching of Alistair Begg is furnished by Truth for Life. 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

Now we continue reading from the Word of God at Proverbs 23:17. Do not let your heart envy sinners, but live in the fear of the Lord always. Surely there is a future, and your hope will not be cut off. Listen, my son, and be wise, and direct your heart in the way. Do not be with heavy drinkers of wine, or with gluttonous eaters of meat. For the heavy drinker and the glutton will come to poverty, and drowsiness will clothe one with rags. Listen to your father who begot you, and do not despise your mother when she is old. Buy truth, and do not sell it. Get wisdom and instruction and understanding. The father of the righteous will greatly rejoice, and he who sires a wise son will be glad in him. Let your father and your mother be glad, and let her rejoice who gave birth to you. Give me your heart, my son, and let your eyes delight in my ways. For a harlot is a deep pit, and an adulterous woman is a narrow well. Surely she lurks as a robber and increases the faithless among men. Who has woe? Who has sorrow? Who has contentions? Who has complaining? Who has wounds without cause? Who has redness of eyes? Those who linger long over wine, those who go to taste mixed wine. Do not look on the wine when it is red, when it sparkles in the cup, when it goes down smoothly. At the last, it bites like a serpent and stings like a viper. Your eyes will see strange things, and your mind will utter perverse things, and you will be like one who lies down in the middle of the sea, or like one who lies down on the top of a mast. They struck me, but I did not become ill. They beat me, but I did not know it. When shall I awake? I will seek another drink.

0: Proverbs chapter 24. Do not be envious of evil men, nor desire to be with them. For their minds devise violence, and their lips talk of trouble. By wisdom a house is built, and by understanding it is established, and by knowledge the rooms are filled with all precious and pleasant riches. A wise man is strong, and a man of knowledge increases power. For by wise guidance you will wage war, and in abundance of counselors there is victory. Wisdom is too exalted for a fool. He does not open his mouth in the gate. One who plans to do evil, men will call a schemer. The devising of folly is sin, and the scoffer is an abomination to men. If you are slack in the day of distress, your strength is limited. You may be able to hear this reading again by visiting our website, the-word.info, the-word.info. Simply reading the word, this is Nicholas Hope.
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3: With SRN News, I'm Rich Thomason in Washington. Is redistricting strategy producing some unexpected consequences for California's Democratic governor?
4: Democrats are being shut out of California's 40th congressional district, despite a redistricting effort backed by Governor Gavin Newsom that was designed to put the seat in play. Two Republicans have advanced out of the primary, leaving Democrats off the November ballot entirely. The outcome marks an unexpected setback for Newsom's redistricting plan after a district reshaped to weaken Republicans, ended up guaranteeing a Republican victory instead. Willie Nelson, Los Angeles.
3: Voters in Maine and Nevada, South Carolina, and North Dakota heading to the polls today. Primary election day in Maine's high-stakes U.S. Senate contest has generated a lot of interest all around the country. Wall Street, Dow is up 463 points. This is SRN News.
5: Great stories don't just entertain, they tell the truth about how things ought to end. And the book of Esther ends exactly right. Yes, remarkably, the book concludes without mentioning her name. Today on Insight for Living, Chuck Swindoll concludes his 12-part series on Esther, a woman of strength and dignity. He's teaching from the final three verses of Esther, a passage as brief as it is profound. In these three verses, Chuck identifies three timeless principles that reveal what it looks like when God truly wins. Let's pick up the study now in Esther chapter 10.
6: Mordecai has been promoted by the king. We now have a Jew who is second in command, according to verse 3, second only to King Ahasuerus. That brings me to the first of three observations, which yield three principles that I want to focus most of our attention on today. The first observation is this: the one who is exalted to the place of authority in Persia is surprising. Who would have ever guessed that a one-time Jewish anonymous gatekeeper would now be nobility? That leads us to the first principle. When God wins, the people he uses are often unexpected. You question that? Look around. As Paul writes to the Corinthians, not many mighty, not many noble, not many blue bloods are chosen. He has chosen the off-scouring and in the world's eyes, I suppose we could say losers, to carry the torch of the cross. Let's go to a second observation from this same verse. The one who is promoted bears the marks of true humility. He doesn't seem to have a kingly style about him. He doesn't fit well on a throne. He doesn't look good in royal robes. What do you read about Mordecai? You read that he was great among the Jews. He was in favor with the multitude of his kinsmen. And he sought the good of his people. You see, here's the principle. When God wins, the qualities he upholds are usually unpretentious. The people he uses are humble people. Hold your place here and go back into the New Testament and find Philippians chapter 2. Philippians chapter 2. Listen to what is said of our Lord Jesus when he came from heaven to earth as a little baby in a manger. This is the theological side of Christmas. Philippians 2:5. Have this attitude in yourselves, which was also in Christ Jesus. Now we're going to go to his first place of existence. The one who was born in a manger earlier existed in the form of God, but did not regard equality with God a thing to be grasped, a thing to be held on to. But when God said to his son, it's time to go, he emptied himself, taking the form of a bondservant, being made in the likeness of men. That's the incarnation. That's when God became man. And being found in appearance as a man, there it is, he humbled himself by becoming obedient to the point of death, even death on a cross. The worst kind of death. It does say that God also has exalted him, and that ultimately, at the name of Jesus, every knee will bow. But what I want you to notice is that in order for him to come in obedience, it required humility. When God wins, the qualities that he upholds are usually unpretentious. Here is a humble man. By the way, before you turn back, remember, humility is not how you dress. It is not the money you make. It is not what you drive.

down or looking down because someone may be of a financial stratum beneath you. It is knowing your role and fulfilling it for God's glory and praise. It's an attitude. See, that's what he says in verse 5. Have this attitude in yourselves. You say, well, I'd like to know how it works out. Look two verses earlier. Look at verse 3. You want to know how it works its way out? Do nothing from selfishness or empty conceit, but with humility of mind, let each of you regard one another as more important than himself. Do not merely look out for your own personal interests, but also for the interests of others. Have the attitude Christ had. That's what leads into that kenotic passage of Jesus emptying himself of the voluntary use of his divine attributes. There is no quality more God-like than humility. Remember that when the next promotion comes. Remember that when God selects you as one of his unique spokespersons and places you in a position where the public listens and looks. Remember the importance of humility of heart and mind. Nothing is more admirable, more God-like than being willing to live out in one's mind true humility. I smiled when I read a story recently of a young man named Walter who went to work for the largest corporation in the world. The personnel director told Walter he must start at the bottom and work his way up. So he began work in the mailroom. Walter liked his job, but often daydreamed about what it would be like to be an executive, the president, maybe even chairman of the board. One day, as Walter was dividing the mail, he saw a cockroach in the corner of the room. He walked over to step on it. Walter heard a tiny voice crying out, "Don't kill me. I'm Milton the cockroach. And if you spare me, I'll grant you all your wishes." Walter agreed that was a good arrangement, and he spared Milton's life. Walter's first wish was to leave the mailroom and become a vice president. So Milton granted him the wish. In fact, Milton granted wish after wish until finally Walter was the chairman of the board of the largest corporation in the whole world, with an office on the top floor of the tallest building in the whole world. Everyone looked up to Walter, and he was very happy. Walter often said to himself, "I'm Walter and I'm at the top. No one is bigger or more important than me." Then one day, Walter heard footsteps on the roof and went out to find a small boy on his knees praying. "Are you praying to Walter?" he asked. After all, he was the chairman of the board of the largest corporation in the world. The boy replied, "Oh, no. No, I'm praying to God." Walter was quite disturbed by this turn of events, so he returned to his office and sent for Milton the cockroach. "I have another wish," he told Milton. "I want to be like God." And so Milton granted Walter's wish. The next day, Walter was back in the mailroom. Now you got it. The way up is down. I can't explain how it works. I just know it does. The place of highest exaltation, as we see in the Lord Jesus Christ, is a place of self-emptying humility. It isn't phony baloney kind of fake piousity. That stinks. It's true humility of mind. It's putting the other person first. It's sharing and sharing alike. It is giving up. It is enjoying the pleasures of another's promotion. It is applauding God's hand in other lives and forgetting one's own clippings. It is as Mordecai, who lived in favor with the multitude, his kinsmen, and sought the good of his people. I love that. What a politician, huh? Where are they, huh? It's being like Christ. There's one other thing I notice in Esther chapter 10, verse 3. I notice that the one who is
highly esteemed.

0: by others represents vast vision. Vast vision. Look at how the verse ends. Mordecai was one who spoke for the welfare of his whole nation. Literally, the sentence reads, he spoke shalom. He spoke shalom. You know that to be the ancient word for peace. He spoke peace. His world was vast, not limited to his immediate neighborhood or his own immediate family. It wasn't limited to Susa, where he lived, where the throne room was located. It wasn't limited to 15 or 20 provinces he preferred. It spread over all 127, and he spoke peace to the entire country. Shalom is a word for health and security and material plenty. It is a word of greatest delight among the Jews. He spoke shalom. He spread peace. Third principle, when God wins, the message he honors is a universal message. It's universal. Why? Because God has the whole world on his heart, every tongue and tribe and nation. You know, we don't live in a world that thinks like this, the way I've been describing here from this passage. All of this creates sort of a futile struggle with the plan that God employs. At least it does every now and then. For example, go back over the three. When the world selects its major players, the criteria are much different. We look for the sharp, the capable, the competent. We look for the strong. We look for those who sound sharp and look good and have an excellent education and fit the mold of a leader. We look for what's commonly called the key person on the campus. But God's choices are often the unexpected ones. Here again is another struggle. When the world looks for qualities that will get a big job done, the externals get the nod. We like people with charisma, people who have pizzazz, who can put up a good front. If I may say so, from what I learned from the last couple of presidential nominations, people who look good on television, people who can debate, who can battle back and forth and never miss a trick, who are diplomatic enough to remember the whole group. You know, on and on and on it goes. We like the externals. Character, we'll do without if we have to, but not those externals. God passes up the externals and looks for the humble of heart. Every time. There isn't an exception. The ones God truly uses, never forget it, are people who aren't stuck on themselves. There's a third struggle. We're in a world that where we take care of our own. We look out for number one. But God has a plan that touches people whose vision is vast. It occurred to me just in the past number of days, several days, out of a phrase that appears in the book of Galatians, when the fullness of time was come, God sent forth his son. I thought, what a beautiful illustration of all three principles we see in Bethlehem's manger. First of all, think of the surprising players. I mean, if you lived in Nazareth and Mary, who lived three doors away from you, turned up pregnant, not married, would you have ever guessed in a millennium that she was carrying Messiah? No, you wouldn't. I mean, marrying a carpenter from a background that lacked significance? How surprising, an unwed mother. Aren't you grateful she carried the baby to term? How surprising that God would move on the heart of an unbelieving emperor and an unbelieving governor that required the participating in a census down at the county seat, Bethlehem. The prophet wrote that that would happen, but they lived in Nazareth. How surprising that that census got them right at term for her down to Bethlehem. And let me ask you, if you had the birth of the Messiah detail, wouldn't you have included some gold and some silk and some fine linen and satin? Wouldn't you have made it beautiful? You wouldn't have had it in an inn. You wouldn't have put him in a feeding trough on straw. Never in 1,000 years. But you see, God not only does the unexpected, God upholds the unpretentious. No one in Jerusalem even cared. Not even in the little hamlet of Bethlehem. Babies are born all the time. Who cared that a little Jewess had a baby out there in the inn? And that little one who came, he didn't just deliver the neighborhood of Nazareth where he was raised. He wasn't prejudiced toward them. He didn't take his message just to the authorities of Jerusalem. He didn't limit it to the land of Palestine. God so loved the world that he gave his only son. You know what that allows us to do? It allows us to take a universal message wherever we go, and it fits. You can step into the streets in an urban ghetto, or you can walk before the palace of kings, and it fits. You can take a message to English-speaking people, or halfway around the globe, you can speak to those in the land of India, or the vast regions of Europe and Asia, and it fits. Because God so loved the world that he gave his son to the world. It fits. The message he uses is a universal message. Genius plan. And in the end, he wins. May I say it? Whether you believe it or not, God wins. Whether you accept it or not, God wins. Whether you bow before him as Savior and Lord, God still wins. Paul wrote, I have fought a good fight. I have finished the course. I have kept the faith. Henceforth, there is laid before me the crown of righteousness, which the Lord, the righteous judge, shall give me. And not to me only, but unto all them also who love his appearing. Right at the end of his life, the great apostle said, and the best is yet to come. Of all things, he not only blessed me with his glorious gospel in life, he waits to crown faithful service after death. You cannot beat this message of Christianity. If there were a better one, believe me, I'd be proclaiming it. But there is none better. But what throws the world a curve is that this Savior we present has never run for some major office, and therefore tried to look impressive. He's like, Isaiah called him, like a reed shaken in the wind. But in the end, he wins. Now, wouldn't you like to come along? Can you imagine breathing your last breath and not waking up in eternity with God? Can you imagine the horror of that? Let's bow together. The substance of joy and the vitality of action. That's our future home, men and women. Those of you who know Christ, that's where we will know Shalom in its fullest significance. That's where all arguments, suffering, disabilities, handicaps, brokenness will cease. That's where God will reign all in all, in the place of glory and majesty. It isn't automatic that by being born, you will spend eternity with God. It requires a decision somewhere between birth and death. And that decision has to do with what will you do with Christ who came. Now just sing a few carols at Christmas time, not just celebrate his resurrection at Easter time, but deep within the recesses of your heart and life, giving him the right to rule, first place, taking his gift and in return giving him your sin. It's a transaction called conversion. It brings tears to some people's eyes. Others are able to experience conversion without shedding a tear. But it's changing one's mind concerning the Lord Jesus Christ. It's believing he died for you personally, and he rose from the dead for you. If it's your decision today to come to know the Lord Jesus, don't delay. Don't put that off. God has the greatest gift you'll ever receive. Lord our God, during a time when there is such a maddening pursuit of one's own wishes and desires, bring us back to the ancient message that Jesus Christ not only declared but modeled. Bring us back to the one who is indeed our victor. Show us the importance of a humble spirit, true character. Give us a sense of satisfaction in being in your plan, regardless of what that may be on this earth. And fill us with hope as we anticipate the end that is sure to come. In the meantime, our Father, make us responsible people who carry a message to a whole world. Give us courage and strength. And in that process, Lord, keep us from relying on our own strength. But may our strength come from you, from your Son, Jesus Christ, in whose name we pray. Amen.
1: Unexpected people, unpretentious character, a universal message. Those are the marks of God's handiwork, and they haven't changed. The same God who lifted a no-name gatekeeper to the second highest throne in Persia is still at work today. If the book of Esther has stirred something in you, well, now's the time to request some excellent Bible study tools from Insight for Living. This is the final time we'll mention a special bundle for the Esther series. The bundle includes the Searching the Scriptures Bible Study Workbook, the full-length biography of Esther that's written by Chuck, and the complete collection of 12 sermons on CD. To purchase these resources right now, go to insight.org/offer. Well, if you've been online in recent days and seen clips of Chuck's video series called Living with Insight, you'd probably agree that while Chuck is aging, his passion for proclaiming the good news isn't fading, but growing stronger.
0: I've never been good at pretending. The calendar doesn't lie. I'm in my 90s now. And so my eyes don't function as they once did. My legs remind me every single day that I've logged a lot of miles. There are mornings when everything in me would rather sit quietly and let somebody younger carry the load, but then something happens. I picture myself standing behind a pulpit, my hands on that sacred lectern, my Bible open in front of me next to my notes. And something stirs deep down where age doesn't reach. And I remember what this is. I remember what's at stake. And I feel it all over again. The thrill, the privilege, the sheer staggering wonder that God would allow a weathered preacher to open his mouth and declare the most radical news ever to reach human ears, the cross of Jesus Christ. Friend, I look at this world, the chaos, the sorrow, the anger, the pain, and I don't see a world that needs better arguments. I see a world that needs what we have, the message that God has stepped into our mess and offered redemption to every last soul who will believe. That's not wishful thinking. That's the gospel. and it's just as powerful today as it was 2,000 years ago. My days behind the pulpit, week in, week out, are now behind me. I know that, I'm at peace with it, but we still proclaim the cross. As we close out this fiscal year on June 30th, I want to invite you to link arms with me for whatever miles remain. Your gift to Insight for Living is your voice in this proclamation. 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Come with me. Let's boldly tell the world what they're longing to hear.
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1: 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Here's Mitch Graff.
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7: If you fall, if you do wrong, you know, just like in the Lord's Prayer, you know, he said, forgive us our sins as we forgive others. He already has paid for that sin 2,000 years ago, which means he already knows the ones you haven't even done yet. Mm-hmm. And he paid for those too.
8: That's Pastor John Burke, and he's with us today on Focus on the Family with Jim Daly. Thanks for joining us. I'm John Fuller.
6: John, these can be tough questions, but do you know someone who's 100% in tune with God?
8: Now, this is a tough question. I'd have to say I've known people who are really close to and they hear God a lot. I've never known anybody that's 100% in touch with God.
6: Yeah, it's kind of like who got a perfect score on the SAT.
8: Yeah.
6: But, you know, hey, 1 Thessalonians 5:16 through 18 tells us, rejoice always, pray without ceasing, give thanks in all circumstances. I love that because I think we fail to do that so often. Mm. But give thanks in all circumstances, for this is the will of God in Christ Jesus for you. And what a great reminder. And it does get difficult. I got to admit that. We get into squabbles maybe with our spouse, our kids. Things chew at us to where, did we really get an A+ in how we reflect God's character? Maybe not always, but the good news is he makes a way for us to repent, to try again and do over those things that we don't do so well the first time. Today, we're going to give you a clear picture of what it looks like to do life with God, to challenge yourself, actually, to deepen that relationship with the Lord so that more often than not, you're responding exactly the way you should.
8: I like the way you put that. And John Burke is the right man to help us unpack this. He's the pastor and founder of Gateway Church in Austin, Texas. He's married to Kathy. They have an adult son and an adult daughter. And he's the author of a number of books. One that we're going to be talking about today is called Soul Revolution, How Imperfect People Become All God Intended.
6: John, welcome back to Focus.
7: Oh, thanks for having me back, Jim.
6: It's so good to have you. In from Austin.
7: In from Austin.
6: Hey, listen, obviously, you're a pastor, but there was a time, maybe even when you were a pastor, which is probably the core of my question, but there was that time when you really struggled with God over trusting him. I think that's every believer's challenge. I mean, Lord, seriously?
7: There was a time?
6: Yeah. If, then, those kind of questions. If you're so good, then why is this happening to me?
7: Yeah.
6: And yeah, I love that refreshing idea that even pastors have that challenge sometimes too, even though they know the word really well. So what was the battle for you in trusting God?
7: Well, there hasn't been one.
6: I appreciate that.
7: No, I really do think, you know, God is trying to peel us like an onion down to the core of who we are and who he is.
6: Why is that? What is his goal in that?
7: Well, I think it gets to what he really wants. But I think part of getting to that, he doesn't force us, he leads us gently. Mm. Sometimes not so gently. And so my first disappointment, you know, I was not necessarily, I wasn't a believer. I was an engineer before I became a pastor. But my dad died of cancer. And I remember standing at his gravesite and looking at, you know, these two dates separated by a dash.
6: Mm-hmm.
7: And I was just looking at them and I was thinking about how life gets summed up in two dates and a dash. You know, when we're born, when we die, and yet there's this dash in between.
6: Yeah.
7: And what's the dash for, right? Yeah. What are we going to make of the dash? What's it really about? And as I was standing there just thinking about that, you know, my dad had kind of defined success the way everybody defines success in our culture. You know, you make a lot of money, you have a great family, you know, take great vacations and, you know, you're independent, financially well off and all that. And yet on his deathbed, he had said something to me. He said, John, I'd give it all back if I could just have my health and my family.
6: Wow.
7: And that marked me.
6: Yeah. Mm-hmm.
7: And I stood there thinking about that, and it actually led me on a journey coming to faith in Jesus. And at the same time, asking the question, what is success? You know, and because the truth is, I had these deep longings. We all do. We all have deep longings. We have dreams and hopes and aspirations. And I had many of the same. You know, I had a plan. I was going to, you know, get my engineering degree, which I did. I'm going to get an MBA. I'm going to start my own company. I'm going to have beautiful, wonderful wife who loves me, and I love her, and 2.3 kids, and vacations, and blah, blah, blah,
6: right?
7: We all have those. And yet, it kind of rocked me, too, thinking back, but it can all be taken away in an instant. So what is it? What is it all about?
6: Yeah, I mean, that's really good. Let me pull you back a bit, because in the book, you also mentioned an experience with your dad about building a train, I think, when you were a boy. And that had a good analogy for you. You learned something out of that. Mm-hmm. I don't know why you took so long to come to Christ, John, but I mean, what was that analogy with the train set and building it?
7: Yeah, when I was, you know, I don't know, maybe 8, 10, my dad got one of those HO train sets. You remember those, mm-hmm. that, you know, electric trains? But we decided to build a Colorado-like landscape, Pikes Peak, you know.
6: Beautiful.
7: We did. And, you know, so we paper mached, we sculpted it, we laid out the track. It went through mountains and tunnels, and there were, you know, towns and all this. And it was amazing. It took us, you know, I don't know, 5 months probably to build it.
6: Yeah.
7: And it was awesome. And when it was done, we high-fived, and, you know, we turned it on, and it went around, and it was amazing. But after about a month of watching the train go around and around, it started to lose its interest. And what I realized looking back is that it wasn't just the train moving and going around that was so wonderful about that. It was me and my dad doing it together.
6: Uh-huh. Sure.
7: It was us making it together. The point for us is that there are a lot of dreams we have. There are a lot of hopes. There are a lot of ambitions. They're not bad. They're not necessarily bad. In fact, many of them are good, but many of them are like a finger pointing somewhere. And I believe where it's pointing is relationship. Without the relationship, first with God and then with others, all those other things, they lose their meaning. They're just a train going around and around.
6: Yeah.
7: Just a dash between, you know, two dates.
6: You know, it's interesting because I think of people who tell the story of having that desire to make a lot of money and become a millionaire by the time they're 25, 30. And then you talk to some people that have actually done it, and they speak about how empty it was. You know, they thought it was going to be something grand, something incredibly rewarding and filling.
7: Right.
6: And then they get there and they're going, it really didn't have the impact I thought it would.
7: Right. So that's one of the things I talk about in Soul Revolution. We all have deep longings. They're good. I think they're from God. But sometimes we have shallow strategies.
6: Huh.
7: In other words, we don't really understand how are these deepest longings going to be met. But what if you have all those, but you still don't have contentment?
6: Right.
7: What if you still struggle with anxiety and worry all the time? And I know multimillionaires who still worry all the time.
6: Right.
7: They've told me. So is there something deeper still? You know, or maybe you want security. You want to know you're going to be safe and secure. Okay. Maybe you build a fortress to make sure whatever happened in the past doesn't happen again, because that's often where it comes from. But what if you can't trust people and don't have intimate relationship? What if you don't really feel loved? Is that security enough? So our deepest longings, when we start to drill down, they're spiritual.
6: Right.
7: They're what God promises by his Spirit: love, joy, peace, patience, kindness, goodness, gentleness, faithfulness, self-control, those kinds of things. And our deepest longings only get met when we understand what God's deepest longing is too. And God's want, God's dream, is for intimate relationship with you,
6: me. Yeah, let me get into that a little bit, because in the book you talk about God's longings. I don't know that I've ever thought of that other than God loves us and God built us for relationship with him. But I didn't carry it to the next conclusion, which is, why did he do that?
7: Yeah.
6: And that's your point.
7: Well, and if you think about it, you know, if his main desire was to get people to do right and quit doing wrong, if he's God, couldn't he make us? Couldn't he force us to stop doing wrong and do right?
6: Right.
7: He could. So why doesn't he? Well, because there must be something deeper he wants. He allows free will even against his will. Why? Well, because you can't have love without free will. You can't.
6: Exactly right.
7: I mean, let's say you fall in love with some person, right?
6: Mm-hmm.
7: And you want them to love you back. You could shower them with gifts, right? With good things. But they might love the gifts, but not so much you still, right? So you can't actually buy real love. You could try to force them. I guess you could put a gun to their head and say, marry me or love me, or, and they might, out of fear, parrot it. But we would all know that's not love. Love must be free. That's true for God as well. And so that explains a lot of why God allows the things he allows in this world, and even uses our disappointments to show us what it is deep down we really are longing for as well.
6: No, that is so good. You know, it's interesting, though, because we typically in the church will lean toward living a life that's more perfect, that is, you know, sinless, because it's pretty obvious in Scripture that's the goal. But the irony of ironies is the Lord is saying, everything that you've just said, that, you know, you're going to learn more about me through those valleys that you go through, sinful valleys, right?
7: Mm-hmm. Well,
6: and we don't understand that, I think, as well as we should. That God, we're not sure. We tend to think of God as like a grandfather who's shocked at our behavior, that would have never thought that you could do that.
7: Yeah.
6: But he knows everything. He knows how we behave as human beings, sinful human beings. Nothing is going to shock him.
7: And the other incredibly freeing truth is that the life God wants with us is so simple. It's so simple. It really is. And we don't have to work real hard. We don't have to try real hard. You know, when my dad said that on his deathbed, the reason it struck me is because what someone says as their last words is what, you know,
6: it's poignant.
7: That's the salient point of life to them, right? Well, you know, Jesus did the same thing. He told us what matters most, and it's one thing. There's only one thing you have to do as a Christian. Listen up.
6: Yeah,
7: lean in. But think about it. When Mary and Martha were preparing dinner for Jesus and the disciples, remember?
6: Mm-hmm.
7: You know, and Martha's busy, and she's frustrated with Mary sitting there listening to Jesus. And Jesus says to her, Martha, you're working so hard. You're so stressed out. There's only one thing necessary. and Mary's chosen it. Okay, so just pause. Like, only one thing is necessary? Mm-hmm. Well, we better figure out what that one thing is
6: right.
7: and focus on that. And that is the same thing Jesus was saying his last night on earth. So John chapters 13 through 17 is actually what I base Soul Revolution, the book, on, because Jesus said to us what was most important, and it's the same one thing. So the one thing he said to Mary and Martha was listening.
6: Mm-hmm.
7: Listening to the Lord is what's most important. But he said it in a different way his last night on earth. So he knows he's going to leave. He's trying to get it across to them. John chapter 15, he says, look, I am the vine. You are the branches. And I believe they're actually going from the upper room down to the Garden of Gethsemane. They were going through the vineyard. He picks up a branch. And he goes, let me just stick it in your head, guys. It's this simple. A branch doesn't have to work hard to produce fruit. All it has to do is stay connected to the trunk, the vine. And fruit happens naturally.
6: Mm.
7: I'm the vine. You're the branches. Stay connected to me and you will bear much fruit. Apart from me, you can do some good things. No. You can build big businesses. You can have great families. You can do this and that, but nothing that he intended, nothing that gets at the deepest longings. Apart from me, you can do nothing. So this would be the one thing. That's the whole point that I'm trying to get across in Soul Revolution, that actually all we have to do is learn to stay connected moment by moment to God's Spirit, and the rest of the things take care of themselves.
6: Right.
8: And John Burke is our guest today on Focus on the Family. He's referenced the book Soul Revolution, How Imperfect People Become All God Intended. 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
6: John, that's the core of the book, this idea of the 60-60 experiment. So describe what that is, and let's talk about it.
7: Well, let me tell you how I came to it,
6: okay.
7: Because just like anything else, many times it only comes through disappointment. Trying to get my deep longings met with a shallow strategy, and God using that to show me, how do I get what I really want with connection to Him? So when we planted Gateway Church, nothing went as planned.
6: And here's a disclaimer. Normally with the Lord, it doesn't work out the way you think it should. It's rare.
7: Yeah, and we all know that, but when it actually hits, our response is different, right?
6: Right.
7: You know, so we were supposed to launch in the General Cinema movie theater. We had, you know, built this core group, raised money. We sent out invitations and mailers, and 2 weeks before, General Cinema Los Angeles calls me and says, you can't do church in our movie theater. It's bad for business. So I go back to the guy in Austin who signed the contract and, you know, well, he wasn't supposed to sign the contract, apparently. I'm talking to lawyer friends. I'm trying to figure out what to do. We're going to have a bunch of people show up in 2 weeks and no one, we can't meet. And nothing worked. And finally, in desperation, we call prayer meeting of our core group.
6: Mm-hmm.
7: And on my way out the door to this prayer meeting, the phone rings. This is back when phones rang, you know, and you had to go back and get them.
6: You're right, yeah. You didn't put them in your pocket.
7: It wasn't my cell phone. And it was a pastor friend in Cincinnati who had this prompting to get someone he had led to the Lord connected to our church who was moving to Austin. And I told him, well, I don't know, we're going to have church. And I told him why. And he said, well, I think there's someone in my church who might know someone in the movie industry. Want me to talk to him? And I said, sure. I didn't think about it.
6: Right.
7: We go and we pray. The next week, I was like, one desperate attempt. I go back to the movie house in Austin. And when I walked in, the guy goes, well, you guys have good connections. I'm like, what do you mean? He goes, you haven't heard? He said, the president of General Cinema in New York called the Los Angeles office and said, work it out with the church in Austin.
8: Oh.
7: So you're good to go.
6: That was a good friend.
7: Well, it was God's prompting of my friend to call me, and he knew someone who knew the president. Now, I thought everything was going to go great. 6 months later, because, hey, God worked it out,
6: yeah,
7: right?
6: Yeah.
7: But then 6 months later, we get kicked out. And then we had to move to 6 different locations during 2 years. Every time we moved, we lost people. It was so frustrating. I'm like, Lord, what am I doing wrong? And I got to the end of myself in disappointment and frustration. and frustration with God.
6: Yeah.
7: Because he's not doing his will the way he's supposed to.
6: And look what I'm trying to do for you.
7: Look what I'm doing for you. Look at all I've given for you. And in that, he started whispering something into my mind over and over when I would start complaining for about a year. But it was the same thing every time. Am I enough?
6: Mm-hmm.
7: Am I enough? And at first I was mad. I was like, what? I left my engineering career to follow you into ministry. I left that ministry to come plant a church to help reach people. What do you mean, am I enough? Haven't I showed? And then I realized, oh, I guess not. Because the truth is, if God, you know, loving God, loving my family, loving the people who are coming, and even with the difficulties that come, is not enough. God has to do things my way, or I get mad and angry and frustrated with him. And so what I realized in this, and this is getting to the core of this whole 60-60 experiment in Soul Revolution, is Jesus' prayer, what he taught us to pray is, your kingdom come, God, your will be done on earth as it is in heaven. Because God's will mostly is not done on earth, because we spend most of our time trying to get my will be done. And that includes Christians and even pastors. And so I spent a whole year just practicing waking up every morning, surrendering my will, and trying to only do God's will during that day as best I understood it.
6: Right.
7: And it was amazing.
6: Well, and that's the challenge you put in the book. So let's talk about 60-60. What are you challenging your readers to do?
7: Yeah. So it came from that year of this experiment I did personally, and the joy I started to feel, the peace I started to feel, a deeper love for my children. I mean, these things that I really wanted, it was amazing. And I'm mowing the yard one day, and I'm talking to the Lord about it. I'm just saying, I wish the people in my church could understand how great this life is with you. And I had the thought, do an experiment for 60 days. You know, it takes time to change a habit.
6: Right.
7: 60 days, every 60 minutes, set your watch beeper to go off, set an alarm to go off, or something to remind you, abide in me, remain in my love, as Jesus said in John 15, you know, and you will bear much fruit. Apart from me, you can do nothing. So just get them to try it for 60 days and see what happens. And we did the thousands of people have done this experiment, and it's life-changing.
6: That's amazing.
7: It's life-changing.
6: Yeah.
7: But it's what Jesus said over and over, right? Paul said it in Galatians chapter 5:16, walk by the Spirit and you won't carry out the desires of the flesh. You don't have to try to stop sinning or try to break that habit or this habit or that addiction. Just walk by the Spirit and you won't do that. Instead, the fruit of the Spirit, love, joy, peace, patience, kind, all that will start to grow.
6: Yeah.
7: Only one thing is necessary, Martha.
6: Listen.
7: It's the one thing. So we have to learn to stay connected. So that's the experiment. And here's the whole idea. We're all in the habit. I mean, just think about it. When you wake up on the typical day, how much time do you spend making your plans and thinking about how to get them done versus, Lord, what are you doing and what do you want me to do in each thought, in each moment, in each decision with my coworkers, with my children? And do we realize how much God loves us and is always with us and actually wants to guide us? That's what Jesus said in John 16. I'm going to send my Spirit. He will always be with you, and he will lead you into truth. Yeah. He'll lead you in the way of truth.
6: You know, John, in that regard, some people that might read the scripture says, you know, pray unceasingly. And you go, seriously, how do you even do that? Mm. How do you, you know, you got to go to do your banking, you got to work. How do you pray unceasingly, like you're constantly in a state of prayer? Mm-hmm. It has that feel to it, like, man, it sounds impossible to do every hour, every 60 minutes. But yeah, people, really, John? I mean, really?
7: And that's what I like to say is, that's not what we're doing. We're not trying to beat the Muslims in, instead of five times of prayer a day, we're going to do 12.
6: Right.
7: That's not it. That's not it. It is learning to do life with this God who wants to do life with us, who truly loves us more than we can possibly imagine. And God is so good. I mean, this is the thing, is we've got to realize how much he loves us. In fact, one little experiment I've asked people to do sometimes is to realize that all love we experience is borrowed love. You know, this hit me one time when my children were little. And you know, when your children are little, they're so cute. They're so wonderful. But they're cuter when they're sleeping.
9: Not always. Those little cutie pies.
7: Well, and, you know, they're just there and there's just a little angelic face sleeping. And one night, I was just watching my daughter sleep and just praying over her. And I just had this overwhelming sense of love for her, you know, just overwhelming. And in that moment, I heard the whisper of God say, "I love you more." And it shocked me.
6: Right.
7: I mean, it wasn't audible. It was just a thought.
6: It came out of left field. I know the feeling.
7: But then as I started to ponder it, you know, the Bible tells us God is love. There is no love apart from him, which means that all the love I've ever felt or given is just borrowed love. And he loves me more, and he loves you more. Whoever you are, whatever you've done, it doesn't matter. He loves you more than you love your children, your spouse, more than you've experienced love from your grandparents, your parents. It's all borrowed love.
6: Yeah, it's so good.
7: And the point of that is, unless we realize who God is, and that because of what he's done for us in Christ, he did that so we will walk with him. He didn't do that just to get us into heaven one day. And believe me, I wrote about heaven. I know about that, right? That's not why. He wants us to do life with him in this loving relationship. That's what Jesus was trying to get across in John 15.
6: Yeah.
7: As the Father has loved me, so have I loved you, right?
6: Yeah.
7: And no greater love than to lay down his life. And abide, he said, in that love. And you will abide in my love when you obey me, when you obey my commands, when you do what I say.
6: When you listen.
7: Listen and respond. Exactly. Mm-hmm. So that's the 60-60 experiment.
6: Yeah.
7: So what I say is, it's not stopping every 60 minutes to pray. It's not that. If you do that, it's good. It's just totally missing it. What it actually is it's trying to reorient ourselves from a habit of ignoring God most of the day to realizing that God is with us all through the day and loves us and actually wants to guide and help us.
6: Yeah.
7: And I think what helps people is realizing it's not changing your life, it's reorienting your life. So in other words, you don't have to change necessarily anything you're doing, but do it with the Lord. Think about it this way. You're already going through life talking to yourself anyway. Okay, what am I going to do now? Oh, why'd that person do that? Oh, wait, no. You've got this constant conversation in your head between you and yourself. Just let God in.
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10: 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I'm Dr. Catherine Albrecht. 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
10: The million-dollar rock in question is actually a chunk of Mars, as in the planet Mars. It was blown right off the planet's surface by a collision with an asteroid, then hurled through 140 million miles of space until reaching Earth, where it crashed as a meteorite in the Sahara Desert. The rock, which is reddish-brown, is one of only 400 Martian meteorites ever found on Earth. It's also by far the biggest, which explains the extravagant price. The buyer's identity has not been revealed, but we know at least two things about them. 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
14: 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He gave an example of how some soldiers trapped in a firestorm in Afghanistan radioed for air cover. 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Proverbs 22:3 teaches, "The prudent see danger and take refuge, but the simple keep going and pay the penalty." Part of seeing danger is anticipating what may come and preparing in advance for those inevitable crises.
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15: Now I ask you, does creation direct the worship of all humanity to God alone? Oh, come, let us worship and bow down. He made it all. The sea's his, he made it. His hands formed the dry land. Knowing all of that, then let's come and worship. Now listen carefully. Evolution diminishes the worship of God in the human heart. Creation promotes the worship of God in the human heart.

0: This is Hope for Today. Evolution doesn't just tamper with origins. It drains the majesty out of them. The moment man starts explaining creation without the Creator, the heart starts tilting away from God. Awe gets reassigned. Glory gets misplaced. And the worship that belongs to God alone, it starts seeping into things made rather than the one who made them. But Genesis chapter 1, verses 3 through 31 pulls us back to what's true. Light, sky, land, everything made in the universe, order, all of it, comes from the Word of the living God. Today, as David Hawking continues our series, In the Beginning, he takes us again to the days of creation and shows us why this account is not just about how things began, but about who alone is worthy of our worship. 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Right now, though, turn to Genesis chapter 1, verse 3. Verses 3 through 31, and here's David to continue our look at the days of creation.
1: In the beginning, God created the heaven and the earth. And the earth was without form and void, and darkness was upon the face of the deep. And the Spirit of God moved upon the face of the waters. And God said,

made the firmament and divided the waters which were under the firmament from the waters which were above the firmament, and it was so. And God called the firmament heaven, and the evening and the morning were the second day. And God said, let the waters under the heaven be gathered together into one place, and let the dry land appear. And it was so. And God called the dry land earth, and the gathering together of the waters called he seas. And God saw that it was good. And God said, let the earth bring forth grass, the herb yielding seed, and the fruit tree yielding fruit after its kind, whose seed is in itself, upon the earth. And it was so. And the earth brought forth grass and herb yielding seed after its kind, and the tree yielding fruit, whose seed was in itself after its kind. And God saw that it was good, and the evening and the morning were the third day. And God said, let there be lights in the firmament of the heaven to divide the day from the night, and let them be for signs and for seasons and for days and years. And let them be for lights in the firmament of the heaven to give light upon the earth. And it was so. And God made two great lights, the greater light to rule the day and the lesser light to rule the night. He made the stars also. And God set them in the firmament of the heaven to give light upon the earth and to rule over the day and over the night and to divide the light from the darkness. And God saw that it was good. And the evening and the morning were the fourth day. Now we're talking about the days of creation, and this is part three. And we've said the following so far. Number one, that they display the wonderful work of God. Two, they disagree with the many ways of explaining origins that man has invented. Three, they describe the wonder of God's nature and presence. Number four, we're dealing with the third day, verses 9 to 13. They declare the will of God concerning the earth and its processes of reproduction. Now, we have several points to bring out to you about this, four to be exact. We've said so far, the earth was given its name to describe the dry land, not the waters. And secondly, that the earth was granted the power to bring forth grass, herbs, and fruit trees. Number three, the plant life was guaranteed to produce after its kind. That's mentioned three times in verses 11 and 12. I like to remind the entire audience that the same exact phrase, after its kind, is used of plant life that is used of animal life. God has placed plant life into reproductive categories that will produce after their own kind. What does that mean? That means they will not change their essential character, nor will they move from one category to another. It won't happen. The plant life was guaranteed to produce after its kind. And we've said under that the plant life was immediately productive. The plant life contained seeds for further reproduction. It means it's an adult, mature forms capable of reproducing. And the plant life was then separated into reproductive categories after its kind. That means they'll not change their essential character. They won't move from one category to another. God has fixed this. Now we have something else that's interesting. In verse 11 and 12, we have three kinds of plant life. We have, first of all, grass. In some of your translations, it's vegetation. It's the word deshe in Hebrew, which is used 14 times in the New Testament. For instance, in Psalm 23, the Lord is my shepherd, I shall not want. He leadeth me beside still waters, but it says he makes me lie down in what? Green pastures is the same word for grass or vegetation in verse 11 and 12. It talks about man fading away like the grass, Psalm 37:2. It's the same word. Now, when he talks about herbs yielding seed, it's a totally different word, esev in Hebrew, used about 33 times. And I find it very interesting that the herb yields seed, grass doesn't. And I find it most interesting when I come to 29 and 30, look down at verse 29 and 30 of chapter 1. I have given you every herb bearing seed. He didn't say grass. The word he used was esev, not deshe. Then to every beast and fowl and creeping thing, I have given green herb. And once again, it's esev, deshe does not appear. Very interesting. Turn to Psalm 102 and look at verse 4.

0: My heart is smitten and withered like grass, so that I forget to eat my
1: what?
0: Bread. Now, in this particular passage, you might think the grass is our first word, deshe, that doesn't have seed in it. But because of the parallel statement, so that I forget to eat my bread, we really can't argue that. But if we go to the Hebrew here, we're fascinated to find that it's that word esev, translated herbs that yield seed. Now go to chapter 104 and look at verse 14. There's another word for grass, katsir in Hebrew. It isn't even found in Genesis. But for instance, in Isaiah 40, all flesh is as grass. The glory of man fades away like the grass. That's katsir. That doesn't even appear in Genesis. Psalm 104, verse 14 says, he causeth the grass to grow for the cattle, and herb for the service of man. Now here we have our two words from Genesis 1, 11 and 12. The cattle can feed off of grass, deshe, but God didn't want human life to eat grass. Aren't you glad? You don't have to go out in the lawn and say, oh boy, lunch, oh. No, he doesn't want you to eat it. It's not good for you. It wasn't designed for you, but he does have some animals that can eat it. If you want to see the difference between human life and animal life on the sanctity of life issue, how about on diet alone? The diet for human life is different than the diet for animal life. He says he causes the grass to grow for the cattle, but the herb, that's our second word, the herb yielding seed in Genesis 1, 11 and 12, esev, the herb is for the service of man that he may bring forth food out of the earth. I find God's details in his word to be absolutely marvelous. For anybody with a thinking mind looking at the issue can see immediately the difference. There is a different food for man than there is for animal life. And I'm glad of that, aren't you? Now, while you're still in 104, I want to give you the fourth point that we've been talking about, how the days of creation declare the will of God concerning the earth and the processes of reproduction. We said the earth was given its name to describe dry land, not the waters. Secondly, the earth was granted by God the power to bring forth grass, herbs, and fruit trees. Third, that the plant life was guaranteed to produce after its kind. And number four, the fourth thing is that the earth and its plant life was governed by God to provide for all its creatures. We do not need man's inventions. Now, we have done some incredible things in designing and developing foods of all kinds, putting them together in very interesting packages. And the truth of the matter is we don't need any of it. God has provided all we need. Wouldn't it be interesting if we could get back to this? The earth and its plant life was governed by God to provide for all its creatures. Now, if you're still in 104, let's start with verse 10. Let me show you. Verse 10 says, he sendeth the springs into the valleys which run among the hills. They give drink to every beast of the field. The wild asses quench their thirst. By them shall the fowls of the heavens have their habitation that sing among the branches. Isn't that interesting? God has a purpose of the trees with branches. Not just beauty, but provides nests and habitations for all the birds. He watereth the hills from his chambers. The earth is satisfied with the fruit of thy works. God uses his rain, his water, on his earth and causes all the food that animal life and human life need. Verse 14, again, he causeth the grass to grow for the cattle, herb for the service of man, that he may bring forth food out of the earth, and wine that maketh glad the heart of man, and oil to make his face to shine, and bread which strengtheneth man's heart. Now, there are too many health people here for me to get into this too deep, because I'll pay for it. I can feel it. But I want to tell you about a man who had a heart attack in his 70s, and this is many years ago, and he decided that he was going to change his diet. And he was reading God's word in Psalm 104 and read this. And so he decided that he was going to have all the food he needed right in his backyard. He wasn't going to go to the store ever again. Now, he's been doing that for almost 20 years. And he's so healthy, it makes me sick. He loves to tell people about his zucchini and his squash and his corn and his potatoes and all of that. He's got it right in his backyard. Isn't that amazing? He didn't do it in order to sell or to go in the grocery business. He just did it because he saw that God said that, and we could probably profit by doing that. So he did it. And he's doing very well. I got to thinking about it. What if we all tried that? First of all, I got a serious problem. I got concrete in my little condo patio. So maybe some of you could have a little bigger yards and provide for the rest of us who have those condo concrete patios. But it'd be interesting, wouldn't it, if we all went back and just followed what God said. It's very interesting, the simplicity of it all. Now, while we're talking here as sophisticated Americans, part of Western culture, we are aware, are we not, that millions of people in this world do exactly what I am saying. That's the only way they live. Believe it or not, there are some cities without malls. There are no superstores. And it's been my pleasure to have visited primitive countries where this actually takes place. I didn't find people upset saying, when are we ever going to get a supermarket around here? You know, when are the roads going to come? I didn't see any of that. I saw people who were happy and knew that the ground, the earth, is the way you get food. Rain comes and the food, this is cultivated, it grows, and these seeds can reproduce after themselves, and they just kind of follow the basics, and they have food. Millions of people around the world follow this. Now, what bothers me is all these simple facts do exist, and people know it. Whether you're talking plant life or animal life, but what have we done? We have bought, hook, line, and sinker, a theory of evolutionary thought that somehow all of these things are transitory. They are not reproducing after their own kind. They have come up to this stage. Hey, as I look at it, it looks more like devolution to me than evolution. It looks like we're making a mess of it. We're polluting it. We're making it worse. And we need to get back to some basic things. These days of creation declare the will of God concerning the earth and the processes of reproduction. Let's go back to Genesis 1 and talk about number 5. The fifth thing we want to say about the days of creation deals with the fourth day. And here we have a gigantic controversy on the fourth day when God made the sun, moon, and stars. There are just scores and scores of Christians who argue that these only appeared on the fourth day, that they were created back in verse 1 when it says God created the heavens and the earth. But that isn't what it says. Here's the statement I want you to see. The days of creation, number 5, direct the worship of all humanity to God alone. And that's what the fourth day is all about. Let's take a look at verse 14, please. God said, let there be lights in the firmament of the heaven to divide the day from the night, and let them be for signs and for seasons and for days and years. Let them be for lights in the firmament of the heaven to give light upon the earth, and it was so. And God made two great lights, the greater light to rule the day, the lesser light to rule the night. He made the stars also. And God set them in the firmament of the heaven to give light upon the earth and to rule over the day and over the night and to divide the light from the darkness. And God saw that it was good, and the evening and the morning were the fourth day. Now, this causes great consternation among astrophysicists and astronomers as they begin to examine what's actually being said here. Turn to Psalm 95. Again, our point is that the days of creation direct the worship of all humanity to God alone. And no day illustrates it any more than the fourth day. Psalm 95, verses 1 to 7. O come, let us sing unto the Lord. Let us make a joyful noise to the rock of our salvation. Let us come before his presence with thanksgiving. Make a joyful noise unto him with psalms. For the Lord is a great God, a great King above all gods. In his hand are the deep places of the earth. The strength of the hills is his also. The sea is his, and he made it, and his hands formed the dry land. Oh, come, let us worship and bow down. Let us kneel before the Lord our Maker, for he is our God, and we are the people of his pasture and the sheep of his hand, etc. Now I ask you, does creation direct the worship of all humanity to God alone? Oh, come, let us worship and bow down. He made it all. The sea's his, he made it. His hands formed the dry land. Knowing all of that, then let's come and worship. Now listen carefully. It's a little axiom, and I believe you can prove it, but I want to state it first. Evolution diminishes the worship of God in the human heart. Creation promotes the worship of God in the human heart. You understand that? If you buy the evolutionary argument, it's going to lead you away from the worship of God. If you understand what God said about creation and you really get into it, it's going to lead your heart to worship this marvelous God who made all things so beautiful, so perfect, so good. He made it. Therefore, let's worship and bow down. Let's kneel before the Lord our Maker. Look over to chapter 100 of Psalms. Make a joyful noise unto the Lord, all ye lands. Serve the Lord with gladness. Come before his presence with singing. Know ye that the Lord, he is God. It is he who hath made us, and not we ourselves. We are his people and the sheep of his pasture. Enter into his gates with thanksgiving and into his courts with praise. Be thankful unto him and bless his name, for the Lord is good. It's what he said after every day. It's good. His mercy is everlasting. His truth endureth to all generations. Again, verse 3. He made us. Therefore, let's be thankful. Let's praise him. Look at Psalm 148. Praise ye the Lord. Praise the Lord from the heavens. Praise him in the heights. Praise ye him, all his angels. Praise ye him, all his hosts. Praise ye him, sun and moon. Praise him, all ye stars of light. Now, that's all we need to say that when the fourth day happened, the creation of the sun, moon, and stars, they direct the worship of all humanity to God alone. It says, praise ye him, sun, moon. Praise him, all ye stars of light. Praise him, ye heavens of heavens, and ye waters that are above the heavens. Let them praise the name of the Lord, for he commanded, and they were created. He hath also established them forever and ever. He hath made a decree which shall not pass. Praise the Lord from the earth, ye dragons and all deeps, fire and hail, snow and vapor, stormy wind fulfilling his word, mountains and all hills, fruitful trees and all cedars, beasts and all cattle, creeping things and flying fowl, kings of the earth and all peoples, princes and all judges of the earth, both young men and maidens, old men and children. Let them praise the name of the Lord, for his name alone is excellent. His glory is above the earth and heaven. He also exalteth the horn of his people, the praise of all his saints, even of the children of Israel, a people near unto him. Praise ye the Lord. Hey, everything God made causes us to praise and to worship the God who made it all.
1: That's Bible teacher and author David Hawking, and this is Hope for Today. Our teacher returns in just a moment to share some closing comments, so stay right there. 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Matt?
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2: You know, the In the Beginning series is receiving a wonderful response from our listening family. Thank you, everyone.
1: Yeah.
2: And it's encouraging to have all of you studying these crucial early chapters in the Word.
1: Matt, in the series, your dad digs into the essentials of creation and why we can have absolute confidence in biblical creationism over the shallow fallacy of evolution.
2: Excellent to share in family Bible study time with kids or grandkids.
1: Yeah, there's God's design for marriage and his creation of gender, by the way. How about temptation and the dramatic fall of mankind?
2: Oh, yeah, this enlightens us tremendously regarding our own engagement in spiritual warfare today.
1: And then, of course, that early civilization and the flood.
2: Oh, yeah.
1: The history here and the lessons for today, powerful, as it was in the days of Noah. You remember the phrase,
2: It
1: was in the days of Noah.
2: Right, and God's promise and provision for Noah and family builds our confidence in his promises to us.
1: Yes, even in these days of evil. And finishing the series,
2: the rebuilding of civilization and emergence of nations.
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1: Amen. 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
3: 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And as the Lord lays on our new heart, would you give to help us through these difficult months? Thank you for supporting this ministry. God bless you.
1: 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And yes, friends, as David said, your gifts are critically important to this ministry. What would it mean if Hope for Today were not there when someone needed it most? 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
3: When a clothing manufacturer selects a high-quality fabric, he is usually concerned enough to make sure that good workmanship goes into the final product. In a similar way, the fabric of creation tells us a lot about its creator. Mathematics, more than anything else, reflects the fabric of the creation. Many scientists today are puzzled by the fact that the material world they study can be accurately described in mathematical equations. The falling of a stone or a feather, even the colors of a rainbow, all correspond to mathematical formulae. Even chaos has a mathematical description. One Nobel physicist has moved to write a paper entitled "The Unreasonable Effectiveness of Mathematics in the Natural Sciences." Because mathematics so precisely describe reality, we can send a space probe billions of miles on perfect target. Mathematics enables us to receive the pictures it returns to Earth using a transmitter no more powerful than a 5-watt light bulb. As one science writer put it, scientists use mathematics as a wonderful gift, but they have no idea why it works so well. Of course, creation scientists don't wonder why math works. They know that the creation is the work of an orderly and wise creator who was pleased with his final product. The precision of mathematics reflects the excellent quality of his fine workmanship.
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9: All right, what is Steven Spielberg up to? Is he a provocateur? Is that what he's doing right now? It's not enough that he's making this movie, Disclosure Day, which is going to be controversial in itself. The idea that there are aliens out there and that there's going to be a huge document dump, you know, by somebody who's going to, the premise of the film is that there's going to be a document dump which shows that there are aliens in the world on planet Earth, and that it's going to question the beliefs of Christians in particular, but basically God-fearing people. The movie comes out this Friday, and it'll be playing at the Cinemark Theater in Chico, which is where we're based out of. So it's certainly going to be an interesting movie. Welcome to the show. This is Rebel Religion in the News, and this is a big deal among those in the Christian community because they're going to, it could, for some, challenge their belief systems, but for others, it's just a movie. And with me is Bishop Peter Hansen of St. Augustine Anglican Church. Bishop, thanks for being with us.
10: Thank you.
9: Your initial thoughts on this movie. It is a movie, and so it's there's no basis for reality in it. But what is this going to say about Christianity, if anything at all?
10: Well, I suppose there's a little basis for reality because we know there is an Area 51. We know there's a Roswell. We know that there are governmental people who have said they've seen files and seen believable evidence that there's something up there that's not us.
9: Mm-hmm.
10: That's okay. What I would celebrate is the fact that the Bible doesn't talk on things that it doesn't want to talk about. So we don't have a biblical record that says there are no aliens, you know.
9: Mm-hmm.
10: There are no extraterrestrials. So don't ever believe in those. And then we get evidence that it's untrue. That would shake our faith.
9: Mm-hmm.
10: The fact that we have no doctrine developed at all from that. I don't know. Did you ever read the sci-fi trilogy by C.S. Lewis?
9: I have not.
10: He wrote a wonderful three-book sci-fi series, one which the protagonist goes out to Mars, mm-hmm. and there he finds two or three different kinds of beings that are way not human, very intelligent, communicative, and absolutely and totally good like people aren't.
9: Mm-hmm.
10: And they had this information from on high, and they had a relationship with angels, and they were not to visit Earth because Earth was on quarantine. And it would mess them up if they went there, so they were under a prohibition never mm-hmm. to go to Earth. So it's sort of a reverse sci-fi setup where the bad guys are us and the good guys are the aliens on Mars. Second book was about going to Venus, and there were the first couple that had just been created there. It was like an Adam and Eve story. And so this guy got to see the woman being tempted by a human being, a bad guy who'd come from Earth. And so having technical difficulties.
9: Sorry.
10: So, and you're put in the position on the sidelines of praying and hoping that she doesn't swallow the line this guy's giving her and see her overcome it. And the final one was back to Earth and the evil that people do here. It's a great treatment, and it allows you to believe in things that that are more than biblical. It's a science fiction.
9: Are you saying that maybe Spielberg is not really treading on new territory, that these type of questions have been brought up in a different
10: sure.
9: art form?
10: Gosh, we've had visitation movies. Arrival was a pretty good one.
9: Mm-hmm.
10: That was a few years back. You remember that movie? It's really,
9: I did not. Really, I go back as far as like the 80s and I saw Close Encounters and E.T., but that's about it.
10: Arrival was just about a dozen years ago or so.
9: Oh, okay.
10: Really well
9: done.
10: Oh,
9: okay. You're right. I did hear about that. I never saw it.
10: It was very good, and it gave you things to think about.
9: I have
10: no problem if Spielberg makes us think about things, but if he's going to shake our faith with a science fiction movie, maybe we needed to have them shaken.
9: That's a good point. If a movie like this could shake someone's faith, then maybe the faith was never that great to begin with. But I think what he's going to be positing is that there are other forms of life besides humans, and it's going to make a Christian or a Jew or other Muslims, all people of all faiths, really. I don't know why he's picking and saying it's going to affect Christianity's belief. It's going to affect a lot of people's beliefs. If it were true that there were aliens that are actually have come to planet Earth, or they even exist anywhere in the universe, why wouldn't that shake someone's faith? The Bible does not give any evidence that there is or is not other life in other dimensions, does it?
10: No, it doesn't speak to it. I mean, the life, it does exist. It's angels. But very little is said about who they are and what they're composed of.
11: Mm-hmm.
10: I believe there's pure spirit. But and people have seen beings that weren't there in the normal way.
11: Mm-hmm.
10: And yet they feel they've seen something real and had an interaction. There's more out there than you know. And I'm ready.
9: If it turns out that there are other beings out there, does that change how our view of God is? Or are there going to be some who are going to say those aliens are angels, they are God, they're the ones who have determined? People always like to point out the burning bush was no bush at all, and it wasn't burning. It was something that Moses described because he couldn't describe what electricity was, and he called it a burning bush. And the same goes with the cloud that led Moses to go to the parting of the Red Sea. Well, it looked like a cloud, but it was a flying saucer. That's where this is going to probably go to. And if that happens, does it shake a believer's faith? Not just, you know, that's Old Testament stuff. That affects people and the Jews. It affects Christians. It affects everybody.
10: There was a book some decades ago called Chariots of the Gods, which was very mm-hmm. popular, you may remember.
11: Right.
10: And it wanted to posit the idea that that all those apparitions were aliens.
11: Mm-hmm.
10: And they had explanations for it all in alien version.
11: Mm-hmm.
10: I think we can sit back and say, I'm not buying it. Not as yet. You've got, since the days that the scriptures were written to now, we have cosmology.
9: Cosmology.
10: I got too many syllables going. That studies the stars, and with the Hubble telescope and now the James Webb Deep Space Telescope, we're looking at things that are so far out that their light is just reaching us now after trillions of years ago. How do you square that? Is the world trillions of years old, or is that just an apparition? I think we get into trouble with making too many assumptions based on scriptures that aren't given there. You know, it used to be the absolute gospel truth. You could better believe it. The Pope says so. Mm-hmm. That the earth is the center of the universe and everything spins around it. I mean, that was church truth. Now, they didn't get that from the Bible. The Bible never said that.
11: Mm-hmm.
10: They gleaned it because mankind is so important. We seem to be the high crest of God's creation.
9: I remember back in 1987, I think it was, when Scorsese's film, The Last Temptation of Christ, came out. And I remember churches were preparing their parishioners for the movie. I remember I was living in Las Vegas at the time, and believe it or not, there are churches in Las Vegas. And one of them was a Lutheran church.
10: There's one I visit there all the time.
9: And the pastors went in the pulpit, and he warned people not to see the movie.
10: Mm-hmm.
9: He said that, you know, without at least talking to him ahead of time, and so you could have a better understanding of what the director Scorsese was trying to tell people. Now, again, this is 40 years ago,
10: mm-hmm.
9: right? But the church was preparing its flock for a movie that was going to question long standard traditions and beliefs of the life of Christ, that he was perhaps tempted on the cross to come down from the cross and live a human life and get married and have a family. No scriptural basis for that, but it was something that the director Scorsese wanted to posit. And so now we have, I think, a similar situation. I'm going to ask the bishop, Peter Hansen, of St. Augustine Anglican Church, whether or not the church now should be doing the same thing. We have about 2 minutes left in this segment. Whether or not the church leaders need to prepare its parishioners for this type of film that's going to come out.
10: Oh, I don't know. I guess I'm speaking from ignorance. I don't know what this movie is going to do
11: mm-hmm.
10: and what it's going to say or try to say, what people are going to come away with. What I don't want to see is churches coming up with big banners made over this movie and make too much of it.
9: Right.
10: Because it's a movie. I mean, it's mm-hmm. it's entertainment. It presents information, I guess. And Spielberg is one of the greatest presenters of 3D based computer generated imagery.
11: Mm-hmm.
10: And it's always in your face from the beginning of the movie, from the first frame.
9: What's going to happen, though, Bishop, is that there are going to be those who are not deep in faith. And they're going to say, aha, you see, this is the way it really is. And then Christians may start feeling like they're on their back feet saying, hey, we got to defend something here. That's kind of what concerns me a little, because I agree with you. It's just a movie. Spielberg says, I absolutely think that aliens have been here and they are here. How do you know? You're just a movie director. You're not that important.
10: He
9: anyway.
10: Watched Men in Black. That's how he knows. That series I really loved.
9: Yeah.
10: At least the first three. You know.
9: And it was fun.
10: And it was great fun.
9: Yeah. I get the feeling that he's going to try to want to make a statement here. And
10: sounds like he is.
9: Yeah, I think so. Anyway, Disclosure
10: that's
9: Day.
10: That's how you sell a movie.
9: Yeah, it is. And he's certainly got a lot of interesting advertisements leading up to it. It's called Disclosure Day. Some people say it will rock Christianity and religion all across the board. Maybe that's a lot of hype. I'm not so sure that's going to happen.
10: Come and get me.
9: Yeah. It's going to come out this Friday if you're interested in seeing Disclosure Day in Chico Cinemark. We're going to take a break. Talk about loneliness and the dangers of being lonely when we come back.
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9: Welcome back. The fear of being lonely. I'll tell you, I just turned 66 a few days ago. And I will tell you that as you get older, you do start to feel the need to be around more people. And there is a study came out that is kind of concerning. It says that loneliness may silently be eroding your memory. That's according to research. And I'll go through the matter. I won't go into too much detail. But they say it takes a toll on an older adult's memory. It may not speed up cognitive decline, however. Researchers from various places analyzed data from 10,000 adults ages 65 to 94 across several countries, found that higher levels of loneliness did worse on memory tests at the start of the study, according to the research. At any rate, so I'm with Bishop Peter Hansen of St. Augustine Anglican Church. Is there something to this, do you think? I mean, just from anecdotal observation with people in your church, where you see people who are lonely and the importance of not being lonely?
10: Well, there is certainly an importance of our having a social reaction with one another. We do get isolated off. I was first alarmed 40 years ago when the advent of the personal computer took us all apart from each other and gave us a relationship with a little television television screen
11: mm-hmm.
10: that was entertaining to us, and we got sucked up into it, and so it became our world. I'd say scrolling is probably an indication, an example of the question is really what you do with your lonely time.
11: Mm-hmm.
10: If you're spending it more related to things that aren't real, and you're just flipping through all of these clickbaits
11: mm-hmm.
10: and TikTok, you're not doing your brain a favor.
9: You're so right. Even in my family, I find myself, and my wife does too, my kids as well, they'll do more. You know, I'm listening to a podcast. What is it you're saying? Hold on, I got my headphones on. What do you have something to say? Hold on, let me shut off my podcast. And I do the same thing. Hold on, let me turn down the TV. Let me hear what you have to say. Mm-hmm. Yeah, I agree with you completely. That does seem to be the problem. There's more of that. The Bible talks about loneliness, distinguishing between the dangers of self-isolation and the spiritual value of solitude. There's certainly something to be said for the spiritual value of solitude. Jesus himself was known to say, hey, I'm going to step away from you guys for a while. I just need to spend some time with my Father. I'll get back to you later. That's a good thing, but it seems like that's not what's happening now.
10: Taking yourself apart in order to be with God and trying to be with God is a very important piece of our faith and our practice. The encounter with God is a hard thing. I mean, here you are, you have a multidimensional being who's invisible and largely silent, at least in terms of your auditory senses.
11: Mm-hmm.
10: And you're trying to encounter him by talking to him or asking questions or asking favors or presenting your problems to him. And whether you're getting an answer or not is a question. And so, you know, you can feel alone with God, but it's the greatest relationship that you can possibly have.
9: The Bible warns against intentionally cutting yourself off from others, which can lead to poor decision-making and selfishness and the danger of isolation. Proverbs 18 says, whoever isolates himself seeks his own desire. He breaks out against all sound judgment. Ecclesiastes notes that that two are better than one, because if a person falls, there is no one to help them up if there's just one person. So there is...
10: I was told that in Alaska when I had a job up there at Prudhoe Bay. The North Slope. They said, don't drive out there alone. If you get out of your truck, they had an engineer go out alone, drive his truck out on the ice, slipped and fell, cracked his head, knocked himself out, but then froze to death in a half an hour.
9: Right.
10: Well, that's kind of a extreme symbol of what we're seeing, but we don't need to be thoroughly alone.
9: You know, even in the very beginning of Scripture, in Genesis, God said it's not good that man should be left alone. He needs a helpmate.
10: That's a really good example.
9: Yeah, and that was from the get-go. That was from the very beginning of time. God recognized, and God, you know, and that's interesting, because was God saying, I'm not enough for one person? I want you to have somebody besides me? You know, why did God say, hey, I'm enough for you? He decided that he needed, that man and woman needed other men and women in their presence. He decided that, but he wasn't enough? And that's maybe posing a challenging question, but what's God saying there?
10: I think it's wonderful, because God has just created the entire universe and called it good, and he can only make that which is good. And yet he turns around and looks at Adam, and Adam had been the only human being for a time, some time, we don't know how long a time.
11: Mm-hmm.
10: And God said it's not good for him to be alone. God had said this is good. Now he says something's not good. He isn't saying I made a mistake. We get caught up in the terminology sometimes. God repented him of the evil mm-hmm. and think that God did wrong. But God can look at a situation and say, I think there's something needed here. There is something needed. He needs an interaction with someone who's not it is like him, but unlike him, mm-hmm. with whom he can. I look at it sometimes like, you ever see those rock polisher tumbler barrel things that
11: mm-hmm.
10: that are motorized and make a lot of noise and mm-hmm. clankety clanking, go for a long time, and after several weeks of making noise in the garage, you take out the rough rocks that were so sandy colored and ugly and not very interesting and had angular pieces on them, and all of a sudden they're like beach stones ground round.
9: Yeah, real smooth.
10: With each other.
9: Mm-hmm.
10: If you put one rock in there, it's not going to do anything. But if you put two in there, they're going to beat up against each other, and the sharp pointed edges are going to knock each other off until they're finally smooth and beautiful.
9: Mm-hmm.
10: And that's the way I say, you know, it's hard with when you've been alone a long time to get married in like middle age because you're so used to yourself and the way that you are. It's going to be a rock tumbler for a while until you two become beautiful together.
9: I can relate to that. You know, I know people who have taken their lives, and I believe that loneliness played a big factor in someone who takes his or her life.
10: I agree.
9: And since I've been in Chico, I've had the pleasure of spending time with two people on a semi-regular basis. I'm visiting elderly people, and I can tell you that some of the greatest joy of my life was bringing them chocolate candies and Easter baskets and that kind of thing. And not saying that to praise me. No. I don't mean to do that, but I would tell you that it's rewarding. And if somebody's out there and you know somebody who is lonesome, you could save a life, and you might not even be aware of it.
10: I had an old lady who was up in her 90s, and she had broken her hip, and she was just about thoroughly deaf. And I would visit her in her care home.
9: Mm-hmm.
10: And she said, I don't understand why I'm still here. I can't do anything. I can't go anywhere. I can't speak to people. I can't hear them. I'm very cut off, and I don't understand why I'm still here. And I had to think of something really fast. And I couldn't just say it because she couldn't. She went, what? What? Huh? Uh-huh. Yeah. So I wrote it down.
9: What'd you write?
10: Two reasons, you know, so that she could read it again later. But also she could read it this time. I said, Alice, you have always done for other people so wonderfully well. You've been a great servant of others. It's our turn to serve you.
9: Mm-hmm.
10: If you can just please allow this, it's something we need to do. So if we can visit you and see you and love you, you're going to be the receiver of that now. And that's your job. So do your job well.
9: I think that God really shines. I think God smiles and feels great joy when he sees someone caring for an elderly person who's lonely.
10: Yeah,
9: I like that image. It almost makes me tear up thinking about it because I like to think that God has that type of joy in his heart, that when he sees somebody, another human being, helping another human being like that, I think it not just pleases him, I think it gives him great joy.
10: Right there out of Matthew 25, you know, the sheep and the goats, where the goats are wondering why they're excluded from heaven. And he says, when I was hungry, you did not feed me. I was thirsty, you did not give me to drink. I was sick, you didn't visit me. I was in prison, you didn't come and see me.
9: Mm-hmm.
10: So we have, and it's not just an obligation, it's character building, and it's sacrificial, and it shows the kind of love that God has.
9: And if you ever do visit an older person, and the person says, you know, why are you here? You know, I remember I told this person this before he passed, and I'd always tell him, I said, you've changed my life. You've made me a better person. You've made a difference in my life. Nice. And it meant the world. He was stunned when I said that, but it was the truth. He made a difference in my life because just watching him continue made a difference. So if you know someone who's lonesome, be sure to take care of them. Hey, what's going on over at your St. church, St. Augustine.
10: Well, we're on summer mode. We don't have the midweek service right now because it cranks up a lot of air conditioning for a time in the evening. It doesn't do well, and people are on their vacations and so forth. So we have the 10 o'clock service on Sunday morning, which is a beautiful service. It's you come by and enjoy it. We got the top 600 hymns of all time.
9: Okay.
10: And a great organist, pianist.
9: 10 o'clock on Salem Street, St. Augustine Anglican Church. Bishop Peter Hansen, thank you so much for helping us on our discussion today.
10: Thank you, Jerry.
9: Thank you so much, everybody. Take good care. Talk to you next time. And remember to go to church and say your prayers and visit people who are lonely. So long.
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20: When Christ came to this earth, he did something quite unusual. 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And that's where the Holy of Holies is, and the throne of God's become a mercy seat, and we approach there. We don't go horizontally to God today by going actually to a building or to a man, but we look up and go directly to him today, and we go through Christ. 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
23: God put me on earth to accomplish a certain number of things, someone wrote, and right now I am so far behind I will never die. We laugh at that, but if you're a person like me who always feels that you could be doing more than you're doing, stop for a minute. Is more always better? Maybe you're thinking, if I were just a little better organized, I could squeeze more, oh, there's that word again, into my life. Thousands of dollars are spent on seminars every year to help people maximize their lives. These training classes are often helpful. In fact, it would be hard to attend any of them and not pick up some useful pointers that would make us more efficient. Not surprisingly, most of us carry the same idea into our spiritual lives as well. We attend retreats and gatherings. We read articles. We try new methods of Bible study and experiment with new prayer journals. All of this we do to improve our Christian life. Sometimes it helps, and sometimes it doesn't. Sometimes we just come away saying, "Those are great ideas, but I just can't do it all. I'm maxed out already." Maybe God doesn't care whether or not we get more done. I don't see anywhere in Scripture where it says we'll get a greater reward for having done more. The rewards come for faithfulness, not quantity of tasks performed. What does God really want from us? Listen as he asks, "For who is he who will devote himself to be close to me?" Wow, what a challenge, being close to God. Yes, we have battles to fight and schedules to keep, but there is something more that we need. Far more than better organization, we need to be near to his heart.
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0: 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Nancy DeMoss Wolgemuth asks, how do you start conversations?
1: We tend to start with our troubles. Ask somebody how they're doing. Ask me how I'm doing over these last several weeks. I'll tell you about my troubles. And that's where we tend to start, is with our circumstances, with this challenge, with this pressure, with this problem.
0: We're about to hear why it doesn't have to be that way. This is Revive Our Hearts with Nancy DeMoss Wolgemuth, author of Heaven Rules. For Tuesday, June 9th, I'm Dana Gresh. Yesterday, Nancy began a series called A Mighty Fortress Is Our God. It's all about dealing with the storms of life. And although Nancy originally taught through this series back in 2011, I think you'll find it just as relevant today, if not more so. Let's listen.
1: If you're just joining us, I want to invite you to, over these next days, open your Bible to Psalm 46 and read it. Perhaps memorize it, meditate on it, and join with us as we look verse by verse at this passage that God has been using in such a significant way in my own life through some storms and trials of the past several weeks. So this series has been born out of the crucible of real life experience, and perhaps you're going through something where you're experiencing storms and tests and trials, and my prayer is that God will use this passage to be a great encouragement to your own heart. We started this series yesterday by taking just a broad overview of the psalm. We read the whole passage and then noted that the center focus of the whole psalm, even in times of trouble and trials, is God. And then we also noticed that it's a song, that it's intended to be sung even in times of trial. And today we want to start into the first verse. That's actually all we'll probably look at today. But Psalm 46, verse 1. And as I read this verse, I want you to notice that there are two givens, two realities that are both addressed in this verse. And I'll give you a hint as I read the verse so you'll be able to pick out the two realities. It's the first word and the last word of the verse. So let me read the verse and then we'll talk about what these two realities are. Psalm 46, verse 1. God is our refuge and strength, a very present help in trouble. Now, what are the two givens in life? And you see them set out for us in this verse. The first one is God. The second one is trouble. God and trouble. You can't get away from them. They're both ever present. And I want us to start for a moment with the second reality, trouble, and just talk about that for a moment. Now, trouble is referred to explicitly here in the last word of the verse, but it's also implied throughout this verse when it talks about the need for a refuge, the need for strength, the need for help. Those things all suggest that we have trouble. That's what makes us turn to God to be a refuge and a strength and a help. Trouble comes to all. I mean, that's not all that profound, but we need to remind ourselves of that. God didn't just single me out to have a hard life. Hardness is part of living life in this fallen, prodigal planet. Trouble comes to all. It's having what you don't want or wanting what you don't have. Sometimes those troubles are huge and unexpected, and they come at you like a tsunami. We've seen images of that in the not-too-distant past. And then sometimes those troubles are more chronic, creeping, and cumulative. You know what I mean? It's like nothing big, but it's the whole sum total of what you're walking through that just makes you feel overwhelmed with trouble. I was spent an evening recently with a small group of our ministry partners, and I thought about this as I looked around the circle, maybe a dozen of us there in the room. One man in that group had just lost his job after 17 years with the same company. Doesn't know what he's going to do next. His wife, who was there with him, has been having an intense allergic reaction, and her whole face was terribly broken out. She was just in such discomfort from this allergic reaction, just, you know, the itching and all. And so she was struggling with that. Two different kinds of trouble there in one married couple. Then there was a woman in that group who

0: was widowed last year, and as she's been trying to figure out what to do with her husband's business, she's discovered that two longtime employees in the business turned out to be disloyal and corrupt. And so now she's really struggling financially. She wasn't the one who knew the business, and just trying to figure out, she's getting ready to turn 70, trying to figure out what to do with her financial situation. There's another man in that group who just finished a two-year struggle with cancer, multiple surgeries, trouble, trouble, trouble. And those are just the ones I knew about. Lots in that group that I probably didn't know about troubles they were experiencing. I read emails that come in from our listeners. In any given week, you'll have listeners who are talking about troubles in their lives. But I think of one that came in last week from a woman whose husband is addicted to pornography. And one day she came home and found out that he had taken everything, wiped out their bank accounts, and left her destitute. And around that time, she had to quit her job to become a caregiver for her elderly mother who had a severe stroke. And she just poured out her heart in this email, and you're thinking, how can one person bear all this? Trouble. I think about troubles I've been experiencing in my own life in recent weeks. Challenges, things that I did not plan for. They blindsided me. They've caught me off guard. And they're, you know, if I could tell you what they are, they're small in comparison to what some in this room are going through. But they've left me needing a refuge, needing strength, needing help. Trouble. It's an inescapable, inevitable reality in a fallen world. But it's our troubles that actually point us to the other reality, apart from which we could not survive the troubles we face. And what is that other reality? It's the first word of the verse, God. God, Elohim, the all-powerful God. In the beginning, God, Elohim, created the heavens and the earth. He is the one who created and controls all the forces of nature. Nothing in this world happens by chance or outside of his knowledge and his control. He is the sustainer of this world. By him, all things hold together, and that includes us. Elohim, God, he is the one who is our refuge, our strength in the midst of trouble. He's the starting point. He's a fixed reference point in a world of shifting circumstances. And he is more real than any circumstance, than any trouble that may touch your life or mine this day or in the days to come. Notice the order in which these two realities are brought up. Which one comes up first? God. The point of this psalm, I think, is to say, start with God. We tend to start with our troubles. Ask somebody how they're doing. Ask me how I'm doing over these last several weeks. I'll tell you about my troubles. And that's where we tend to start, is with our circumstances, with this challenge, with this pressure, with this problem. But this passage says, start with God. God is our refuge, our strength, a very present help in trouble. He is what we need in trouble. We often think of all the other things we need or wish we had: a solution, relief, someone to sympathize with us. But this passage says, no, turn to him. He is our refuge. He is our refuge. That means right now, this moment, today, and always will be, because he is the God of the eternal present. He is the God of the present, not the God of, he's the God of what is, not just what was or what will be, though he is the God of those as well, and not just the God of what we wish was the case, but the God of what is. He is our refuge in the midst of present trouble. And he is our refuge. I love that it doesn't just say he is a refuge, a fortress, a strength, a help. He's not impersonal or generic. He is a personal God who eagerly comes to the rescue and aid of his people in trouble. God is our refuge. A refuge is a person or a place to which one flees for shelter or defense or protection. I think of those Old Testament cities of refuge to which people in distress could flee to find safety and protection. Not only does God provide a place of refuge for us, but he himself is our refuge, our safe place. He is the one who protects us and shelters us and provides relief from danger and anxiety. Now, I mentioned yesterday that the occasion of Psalm 46 may have been, and many commentators think that perhaps it was, that instance when an Assyrian army, fierce Assyrian army, invaded Judah that was far outnumbered. The Assyrians had the weapons, the power, the strength. They invaded Judah. They were tearing up all the nations around. And King Sennacherib, the Assyrian king, sent an envoy to Jerusalem with a threatening letter for King Hezekiah. And let me read to you in 2 Kings 19 what Hezekiah did when he received that letter. He received the letter from the hand of the messengers and read it. And Hezekiah went up to the house of the Lord and spread the letter before the Lord. And Hezekiah prayed before the Lord and said, O Lord, the God of Israel, enthroned above the cherubim, you are the God, you alone of all the kingdoms of the earth. You have made heaven and earth. Incline your ear, O Lord, and hear. Open your eyes, O Lord, and see. And hear the words of Sennacherib, which he has sent to mock the living God. Verse 17, 2 Kings 19, truly, O Lord, the kings of Assyria have laid waste the nations and their lands and have cast their gods into the fire, for they were not gods, but the work of men's hands, wood and stone. Therefore, they were destroyed. So now, O Lord, our God, save us, please, from his hand, that all the kingdoms of the earth may know that you, O Lord, are God alone. Where did Hezekiah turn for refuge when he was in trouble? To the Lord. Six times in his prayer. Oh, Lord. Oh, Lord. And sometimes maybe that's all you can say is, oh, Lord. Oh, Lord. Oh, Lord. Help. I need you. God is our refuge. Psalm 2 puts it this way. Blessed are all who take refuge in him. Some of your translations say, blessed are all who put their trust in him. That's what you do with the refuge. You run to it and you put your trust in that place of refuge. Well, God is our refuge and our strength. He is a source of mental or emotional support when we need it. And that's all the time. We are weak and helpless. We need his strength. He provides divine enabling in our weakness. He is the one who helps keep us strong. Now, I should note that sometimes God shields and protects us from trouble. But sometimes he ordains that we should go through the storm, and then he provides strength to endure the storm. Remember what he said to Paul when Paul cried out to be delivered from his affliction? God said, my grace is sufficient for you. My grace is enough. For my power, my strength is made perfect in weakness. You see, our weakness, and when do we find out our weakness? It's when we're in trouble, right? Our weakness showcases his power. It provides an opportunity for the display of his strength. But here's an important reminder. God only proves to be a refuge for those who actually put their trust in him. His strength is experienced by those who recognize and acknowledge their weakness and their need. For example, if you live in tornado territory, you may have a safe room, basement, a storm shelter. But when the storm comes through, you're not going to be protected unless you actually use that place of refuge. If you sit up on the top floor of your house when you've got that refuge, the refuge isn't going to do you any good, right? And if we run anywhere to anyone or anything other than God, in our trouble, we're not going to find the refuge, the strength, and the help that we need. So think about some current troubles that you may be experiencing or ones that you've been through recently. And let me ask you this question. Where did you turn for refuge? Where are you turning for refuge? Are you seeking refuge and trusting in anything or anyone other than God? And if so, are those human physical refuges able to protect and defend and help you? Scripture says that God is a very present help in trouble. He's a refuge, a strength, a very present help in trouble. That word very suggests the very best quality. One Bible dictionary says it means muchness, abundance, exceedingly. In fact, one translation puts this verse this way: he has found an exceeding or superlative help in tribulations. Not moderate, not quasi good, not somewhat helpful, but a very present help in trouble. Muchness, abundance, an exceeding help. He's a very present help in trouble. The word present suggests that it's now. He is a help who exists and occurs now. It suggests that he is near. He is a very accessible help, literally. And when you need him, when you need help, he's there. He's there. Charles Spurgeon had this to say about this phrase. He's a very present help in trouble. He said, "Help that is not present when we need it is of small value. The anchor which is left at home is of no use to the seaman in the hour of storm. The money which he used to have is of no worth to the debtor when a writ is out against him. But as for the Lord our God, he is present when we seek him, present when we need him." He is more than present, Spurgeon goes on to say. He is very present, more present than the nearest friends can be, for he is in us in our trouble. More present than we are to ourselves, for sometimes we lack presence of mind. Amen about that. He is always present, effectually present, sympathetically present, altogether present. He is present now if this is a gloomy season. Let us rest ourselves upon him. He is our refuge. Let us hide in him. He is our strength. Let us array ourselves with him. He is our help. Let us lean upon him. He is our very present help. Let us repose in him now. We need not have a moment's care or an instant's fear. The Lord of hosts is with us. The God of Jacob is our refuge. Now, in verse 1 here, where it says a very present help, some of your Bibles will have a little note in the margin that says, he is a well-proved help. And that's another rendering of this verse, very present, well-proved. You know what that says to me as I've been meditating on it? He's got a perfect track record. He's helped others who've been in trouble. He's helped me in the past when I've been in trouble. And if you need to, go back and recount the times when you've seen God be a help to you or to others in trouble. He's well proved. And so, therefore, there is no reason to fear that he will fail to help me now. He's well proved. And then he is a very present help in trouble. Trouble. That word actually in the original language is a plural word. Troubles. The word means distress, affliction, anything causing pain, suffering, calamity. Now, as we look at these next verses over the next several days, we're going to see a description of unimaginable upheaval and disasters right here in Psalm 46. And could I suggest that the best way to prepare for the inevitable catastrophes of life is to ground your heart in the truth of who God is before you get into the trouble. Now, if you didn't do it before, it's not too late. Turn to him. But the best way to be prepared for trouble is in advance to ground your heart in the truth of who God is, to develop the confident assurance that he is our refuge, our strength, a very present help in trouble. And then, when the troubles come, let your first default reaction be to run to him, to let him be your refuge, your strength, your help. Remembering that in the midst of trouble, wherever trouble is present, he is more present. He is there, a very present help in trouble. Are you in trouble? Somebody just said to me, the last 12 months have been so difficult. And I would just say the last several months in my life have been so difficult. Trouble. Troubles I can't control. Troubles I can't fix. Troubles I can't change. He is our refuge, our strength, our help today, right now. And he will be our strength, our refuge, our help for tomorrow's trouble and beyond. And therefore, we can trust and rest in him. He's our refuge, which is evidence that we need protection, a safe place, a shelter from the storm. He's our strength, which suggests that we are weak and we can't handle these troubles on our own. And he is help, which is an acknowledgement that we are needy. We need help. Ladies, we don't find out all that God is and all that he can do until we're in trouble. Helpless, desperate, needy. And then we find that he really is a refuge, strength, and help. Throughout this series, I want to quote a number of times from Matthew Henry's commentary on Psalm 46, because it's the one that I found to be so rich. Now, this is some quaint language. It was written hundreds of years ago, but he just had a grasp of the meaning and the application of this passage. So let me read to you a paragraph from Matthew Henry's commentary on Psalm 46:1. He said, "Are we pursued? God is our refuge to whom we may flee and in whom we may be safe. Are we oppressed by troubles? Have we work to do and enemies to grapple with? God is our strength to bear us up under our burdens, to fit us for all our services and sufferings. He will, by his grace, put strength into us, and on him we may stay ourselves. Are we in distress? He is a help to do all that for us which we need, a help sufficient, a help accommodated to every case and exigence, every emergency, every extreme situation. Whatever it is, he is a very present help. We cannot desire a better help, nor shall ever find the like in any creature." So don't turn to the creature. Turn to the Creator.
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2: This is Shauna on Johnny Erickson Tata Sharing Hope. Don't you love receiving a gift that's really creative and unique? Well, Johnny and I sure do. And here she is to talk about it.
3: And you know it well. There's something special about that friend who, you know, who has put extra thought into a gift, something unusual that most others wouldn't think of. You feel like, well, like somehow this person thinks you are worth the effort. You don't forget gifts like that. They stick in your mind and heart, don't they? Well, I remember long ago when I was autographing books at a bookstore party. I had arrived early to the store and had parked my wheelchair next to the table. It was stacked with books, and I glanced at the pile of books, and I'm wondering to myself, man, I hope people show up. Well, people did show up, and they started trickling into the store, and so I gripped the felt-tip pen between my teeth, and I began to mouth-sign my name on each title page. I've got to do that, being a quadriplegic. A few people wanted me to personalize their books to friends or family members, and I didn't want to decline any requests, so I wrote people's names, again, holding the pen in my mouth, but it made the line move really slowly, because I cannot sign my name quickly, let alone the names of other people, and so the line of people kept getting longer and longer and longer. After about 30 minutes, I asked everyone in line if it was okay, can I just sign my name instead of other people, or else I'm going to be here all afternoon with a cramped jaw. They were quite happy with that, and so I continued writing just J-O-N-I. Being ever so grateful, my name was not Elizabeth. Well, an hour went by. Sometimes to give my teeth a break, I paused and asked everybody in line to sing a hymn with me. But even with those breaks, my jaw began to ache. I was getting tired. That's when, more than, three quarters of the way through, the 75th person, this young guy, he steps up and brashly reaches out toward the pen with a, "May I please?" And he carefully took it out of my mouth, holding the felt-tipped end. And then he held it and took a little bottle of mint-flavored mouth spray out of his pocket, aimed and squirted the other end of my pen, you know, the part I'd been chewing on. He shook it off, then held it toward me, and I grasped it with my teeth and, oh my goodness, it tasted so minty and fresh and wonderful. It was the pause that refreshed, and I laughed, actually, we all laughed, at such a fun, unusual gesture, such a wonderful gift. If I remember correctly, the rest of the people even applauded him for his thoughtfulness. I never got his name. I do not know who he was, and I'm sure I'll never see him again, but I have never forgotten that young man. And to this day, I still tell his story. I mean, he had to do some thinking to come up with such a creative way to encourage me. He had to be observant, realizing that my mouth was getting sore, and so probably standing there back in line, he felt that little bottle of mouth spray in his jacket pocket, and he came up with the idea. But what a special gift. Proverbs 18, verse 16 says that a man's gift opens the door for him. And for that guy, it sure did. And although I don't know his name, I've never forgotten him or his kind gesture. Psalm 68, verse 9 says that God gives gifts that refresh his people. So put your creativity to work and find an unusual way to bring heart-refreshing encouragement to a Christian friend. I guarantee you that they will marvel that you think that much of them. What's more, they will never forget the gift, and they will never, ever forget you. That's your refreshing word today from your friends here at Johnny and Friends.
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7: Well, ma'am, I figured out what was wrong with the car.
8: Oh, what's wrong?
7: Well, I started by securing the vacuum fitting here, and I checked on the fuel metering orifices.
8: Uh-huh.
7: I ran a diagnostics on the FP terminal data link connector here.
8: Oh.
7: But with the multi-port fuel injector, I thought it might be the inline electric fuel pump.
8: Uh-huh.
7: So when I checked the vacuum line from the fuel pressure regulator, it dawned on me with each crankshaft revolution that each injection would have to fire once every revolution. So it told me what the problem was.
8: Which was?
7: You're out of gas. We put a few gallons in. We'll have you out of here in a few minutes, ma'am.
8: Oh, thanks, Bo. Thanks.
7: Yeah, that ain't nothing.
8: Hey, Bo, what's that fish on your window there?
7: Oh, that's the ancient Ictus symbol of the early Messianic followers.
8: Oh.
7: They used it as covert communication to identify themselves to each other during the persecution of Nero. Its modern uses proclaim one's allegiance to the new covenant where one is sanctified and redeemed by the blood of the Lamb.
8: Which means?
7: Oh, that fish means I'm a follower of Jesus, ma'am.
8: Oh.
6: Don't be like Bo. Say the word of God in words they'll actually understand.
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10: God has said, your sins and iniquities will I remember no more. 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
10: God has taken your sins and he's cast them into the depths of the sea. You can't see them. They're gone. They're forgiven and they're forgotten. And we need to remember that, not be crippled by them.

0: us remember our most embarrassing moment. Maybe we said something we shouldn't have or did something we shouldn't have. It may have been silly or something serious, but we remember everything about that moment. Sometimes our sin can be like that. We know the Lord has forgiven us, but we're not too sure we've forgiven us. Today on A New Beginning, Pastor Greg Laurie helps us see just how complete the Lord's forgiveness is. It's just as if it never happened.
1: We live in a world full of fake things. We live in a world full of fake things. And I feel like we're living in an anti-Christ culture. And remember, anti doesn't just mean against, it also means instead of. And I feel like right now our culture is flooded with fake things or instead of versions of Jesus. We live in an ABC culture, anything but Christ. So let's dig in and see what John has to say to us in chapter 3, starting in verse 7. Little children, let no one deceive you. He who practices righteousness is righteous, just as he is righteous. He who sins is of the devil, for the devil has sinned from the beginning. For this purpose, the Son of God was manifested, that he might destroy the works of the devil. For whoever has been born of God does not sin, for his seed remains in him, and he cannot sin because he's been born of God. All right, so Satan is real and always has been. The devil comes to accuse and deceive. So it's kind of scary when you think about it. And you think, how can we overcome the devil? And that brings me to my next point. Jesus has already defeated Satan. Jesus has already defeated Satan. Look at 1 John 3:8. For this purpose, the Son of God was manifested, that he might destroy the works of the devil. Whoever has been born of God does not sin. His seed remains in him, and he cannot sin because he's been born of God. So why was Jesus Christ manifested? Why did he come to our planet? Well, he came to die for the sin of the world, needless to say. But he also came to destroy the works of the devil. At the cross, Satan was canceled. We hear about people being canceled today. Jesus canceled Satan. And it's talked about in Colossians 2:14, where it says, Christ canceled the record of the charges against us and took it away, nailing it to the cross. In this way, he disarmed the spiritual rulers and authorities and shamed them publicly by the victory over them on the cross. So Jesus canceled the record. The word here used for record is a handwritten certificate of debt. So imagine this for a moment. Here is a list, and on this list is your name. And there below your name is a list of every sin you've ever committed throughout your life. That would be a long list, would it not? And they just go through page after page after page, and you're just absolutely horrified by it. But here's what this verse is teaching. When Christ died on the cross, he canceled that list. He canceled every sin, canceled every lie, canceled everything you've done wrong. He paid for it, and he defeated it. And I know there are times when some sins seem undefeatable. There's addictions in your life that you don't feel you can break. There are weaknesses you have that you don't feel you can overcome. But according to this verse and other verses, this has been dealt with at the cross. But let's think for a moment about his strategy. I mentioned he's called the accuser of the brethren. It's important we understand how this works. He is the accuser of the brethren. So here's how it rolls. You're just sitting somewhere, maybe even in church, sitting in church. And suddenly the most wicked, twisted thought comes into your mind. I mean, really bad. You can't even believe this thought is in your mind. And you can't believe this thought is in your mind in church of all places. And immediately the accuser of the brethren says, what kind of a twisted person are you? Why would you think such a thought? But here's the thing. It's not a sin to be tempted. It's only a sin if you give in to the temptation. The issue of sin is not in the bait, it's in the bite. Satan is always going to use your sins in a hateful and condemning way to drive you from the cross. The Holy Spirit will convict you of your sins in a loving way to bring you to the cross. Anything that drives you from the cross is from the devil. Don't listen to it. I can go to Christ right now. I can be forgiven. Yes, I sin, but I repent of that sin and I ask you to forgive me. I am forgiven by God. That brings me to my next point. If we really know God, we will love our brothers and sisters. Look at 1 John 3:14. We know that we pass from death to life because we love the brethren. He who does not love his brother abides in death. Whoever hates his brother is a murderer. And you know that no murderer has eternal life abiding in him. The word hate means to habitually despise. This is not just a transient emotion. This is a deep-rooted loathing. Now, we all get ticked off with people at times. You know, like driving and you honk. Do you ever honk? I've never thought of myself as a honker per se, but I guess I am. I was driving with my granddaughter Riley the other day and I said, Riley, who's the best driver you know? Now I wanted her to say me because I think I'm a pretty good driver. She said, my dad. Oh, really? Why do you say your dad? She said, because he doesn't honk at people. I said, I don't honk at people. She said, oh, Papa, you honk at people a lot. So I guess I'm a honker. But that's not what John is talking about. Not a honker, but a hater. Where you want to destroy that person. And you don't want to be that person who has that kind of sin in your life. And that is exactly what he's dealing with here.
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1: Now we shift gears and we come to the final movement of what he's saying to us in 1 John 3. Where in verse 19 he says, we know we're of the truth and we shall assure our hearts before him. For if our heart condemn us, God is greater than our heart and he knows all things. Beloved, if our heart does not condemn us, we have confidence toward God that whatever we ask, we receive of him because we keep his commandments and do those things that are pleasing in his sight. Sometimes our heart condemns us. Sometimes we do something we should not have done and we feel bad about it. And we just can't get over it. The devil gets a foothold and he keeps condemning us for it because we crossed the line and we know we crossed the line and we keep beating ourselves up. Okay, speaking of honking, I was back in New York City recently. They're very big on honking in New York City. They honk all day and all night long. 2 a.m, they're honking. It's just a honky city. Well, I didn't mean it that way, but whatever. You know, it's just everybody's honking. So I'm crossing a crosswalk. And this is a big, long crosswalk across many lanes of traffic. I wait for it to go green. And I start walking across, I'm walking with all the other people, and all of a sudden this car, like parked right in the front, lays on his horn. I jump, and I know I should have just kept walking, but I was kind of ticked off, to be honest with you. I went around to the side of the car, I gestured for him to roll down his window. I said, why did you honk at me? He said, because you crossed the line. I'm in a crosswalk. I kind of started going over the crosswalk to go on the sidewalk. I said, everyone crossed the line. He said, but you crossed the line. And his window went back up. But that was a little overkill in his part. I did murder him. Now, let me explain. In my heart, I murdered him. No, I didn't. Maybe for a moment, I might have. But that was very upsetting. I mean, it's one thing to honk at a person in their car. It's another thing to honk at a pedestrian. Now I'm justifying my honking, aren't I? Isn't that what I'm doing? But the reality is, it was overkill. You don't need to honk at someone that crosses over a little line. I still was in my little time where I could cross over. But our heart does that to us sometimes. You crossed the line. You messed up. And I'm condemned for it. So John is saying, even if our heart condemns us, God is greater than our heart. And coming back to the blood of Jesus, yeah, you know, I did cross the line, but Jesus died on the cross. And I'm forgiven, and my sin is canceled, and my sin is forgiven, and my sin is forgotten. Right? So that's something to remember. I should not choose to remember what God has chosen to forget. God has said, your sins and iniquities will I remember no more. So if God has chosen to no longer remember them, why should I keep remembering them? God even says, I'll take your sins and cast them into the depths of the sea. Years ago, I was out scuba diving in Maui. I went down about 30 feet, which, you know, it's not that deep, but it's somewhat deep. And we were going along, and there was, you could see the ground floor of the ocean below. And then suddenly we came out to a spot where you couldn't see the ground floor anymore. It was this deep cavern of nothingness. And we kind of went over it, and it kind of freaked me out. And I turned around and swam back. I had not gone any deeper. I wasn't in any greater danger. But there was something very menacing and frightening to me about the fact that I could not see the bottom of where I was. And God has taken your sins and he's cast them into the depths of the sea. You can't see them. They're gone. They're forgiven and they're forgotten. And we need to remember that, not be crippled by them. Okay, coming back to an earlier point, and then I'm going to wrap this up. The devil doesn't want me to know any of these things. The devil doesn't want me to know that I can approach God no matter what because of the blood of Christ. The devil doesn't want me to know that I don't have to live under constant condemnation. He wants to keep me trapped. He wants me to think I can never break free from that lifestyle, never break free from that addiction, never break free from this other thing. He doesn't want me to know that Christ canceled all of these things at the cross. But we need to know what God wants us to know and let it affect us in the way that we live. So the devil will always try to keep you away from Jesus. And maybe I'm talking to somebody here that has messed up in life. You've crossed the line and then some. And you feel like there's no way back for me. What a lie. Of course there's a way back. It's through Christ. But you must admit you're a sinner and you must return to him. Remember the prodigal son, one of my favorite stories. Probably one of your favorites too. The boy went out and drugged the family name to the gutter. Made a mess of his life, but one day came to his senses and decided he was going to go home and say, Father, I've sinned against you, and I'm no longer worthy to be called your son. Just give me a job. I don't expect to be your son anymore, but can you just give me some employment because I'm basically starving to death. And I love how Jesus told this story to show us what God is like. Jesus says, while the boy was still a great ways off, the father saw him, had compassion on him, and ran to him, and threw his arms around him, and kissed him, and welcomed him, and said, rejoice with me, this my son who was dead is alive again. He who was lost is found. Put the ring in his finger, which meant he's still a son. Put a clean robe on him. So he was welcomed back, but the boy had to admit he was a sinner. The devil will say, you can't do it. Do it another time. Do it tomorrow. Do it in a month. Do it in a year. Do it at another event. No, no. The devil's word is tomorrow. God's word is today. Today is the day of salvation. Because the devil knows if you keep putting it off, you just come to a point where you won't even think about it anymore. So if God's Holy Spirit is working in your heart right now, and by that I mean you're sensing a need to get right with Jesus Christ. Like, I need to commit my life to the Lord, or I need to recommit my life to the Lord, I strongly urge you, act on this now. Don't say, well, I'll do it tonight when I get home, or I'll do it next Sunday. No, no, now, right now, this is the moment. In fact, you may never have another opportunity like this again. So we're going to close in prayer, and I'm going to extend an invitation as we all pray together. Let's all bow our heads and pray. Father, now we've heard your word. Your word is truth. It's truth in a world full of lies and fakes. Now that we've heard your truth, I pray that your Holy Spirit will convict and convince anyone who is not right with you to get right with you right now. Now while our heads are bowed and our eyes are closed and we're praying, if you want Jesus Christ to forgive you of your sin, if you want to know that when you die, you will go to heaven, if you want this relationship with God we've been talking about, pray this out loud after me, okay? Let's pray this now. Pray these words. Lord Jesus, I know that I'm a sinner, but I know that you're the Savior who died on the cross for my sin and rose again from the dead. Thank you for shedding your blood for me, Jesus. I turn from my sin. I'm sorry for my sin. I repent of my sin. And I choose to follow you from this moment forward as my Savior and Lord, as my God and my friend. Thank you for hearing this prayer and answering this prayer. In Jesus' name I pray. Amen.

0: An important prayer from Pastor Greg Laurie today here on A New Beginning. He's been praying with those who've made a change in their relationship with the Lord. And if you've just prayed that prayer and you've meant it sincerely, we want to be the first to welcome you into the family of God. 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Well, Pastor Greg, your book, Jesus Revolution, and the movie of the same name have touched a lot of lives. In fact, let me read you a comment from a listener on this subject.
1: Okay.
0: She starts by saying, "My story is nothing extraordinary or exciting." Now, remember, she said that. "I'm just a woman who became a widow in 2019, and my life has felt empty ever since. I had absolutely no knowledge of the Bible or Jesus other than he was born, died on the cross, was buried, and rose on the third day." That's a pretty good start.
1: Yeah.
0: "Then I heard about the Jesus Revolution movie, and it sounded interesting because I remember that time, and I know people who were saved at that time. I saw a video of Pastor Laurie talking about the movie, and to be honest, I found myself wanting to hear more from him. I liked him instantly. Well, I thought to myself, you've got that Bible. Read it. So I started reading the Gospels, and I nearly fell out of my chair. I always thought the Gospels were the small paragraphs that were read in church every week. I had no idea how long they were or what they said. All I know is when I started reading them, it was the strangest thing. I could feel love coming at me from the pages. I could picture Jesus being there and doing all those wonderful things, and I was dumbfounded. It only took 66 years to find this out. Now I read my Bible every single day without fail. I can't get enough of it. It brought Jesus to life for me. I started attending a Bible-based church and doing Bible study, and now my life is completely different, no longer empty." Remember, she said, "My story is nothing extraordinary or exciting." I think I would disagree with that. Wouldn't you?
1: Hey, I would. It's so amazing to hear what we call the testimony. The testimony is when we tell our story of how we came to Christ. And, you know, there's a certain similarity in all of our testimonies. We become aware of our need for God. We somehow hear the gospel through a person, through reading the Bible, as in her case, or some other way, and then we realize we need to make that commitment to Christ ourselves, and we do so, and conversion takes place. But I'm amazed at the different ways the Lord reaches different people, and I'm so thankful that the Jesus Revolution film was an impetus to get your attention. That's really why it was made. You know, we told a story to inspire people. It's a story of how I came to faith, how my wife came to faith, how others came to faith as well. And it can be your story. And so we're thankful that God has used this movie and this story to touch people around the world. And by the way, did you know that movie is based on a book? The book is simply titled Jesus Revolution. Ellen Vaughn is the author. She's a prolific, outstanding writer. And I wrote it with her, telling her all the stories firsthand. And she tells all about those stories that God did in that last great spiritual awakening known as the Jesus Movement or the Jesus Revolution. By the way, Time Magazine coined that phrase, of all people. They saw it was a revolution, and in many ways, it was. Well, anyway, we wrote this book, Jesus Revolution. The film is based on this book, and you can have your own copy of the Jesus Revolution book for your gift of any size. If you saw the movie, you've got to read this book. And if you've read the book, I think you'll enjoy reading it again. And for folks that are extra generous, we're not only going to send you the Jesus Revolution book, we're going to send you a DVD copy of the Jesus Revolution film, also a digital download copy that you can take the film and put it on your phone or your tablet or your computer and enjoy it for years to come. 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So get your copy of the Jesus Revolution book. And for those that give a little extra, the Jesus Revolution movie.
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1: We are back with Dr. Douglas Stauffer, talking about his new book, America 250. Thank you, Douglas, for being back on the show with us.
2: Well, I'm excited after yesterday's program. I guess this one will be better, but it's going to be hard, Larry, with your phenomenal questions and the ability to talk about America.
1: Well, you know, my parents, both my mother and father, were immigrants, and also my wife. Mom and Dad and my wife were so happy when they became American citizens. It's just to see the joy, the delight of people who came from overseas, came to America. Wow, it was the greatest thing that happened. Now, they loved America. They were so happy to officially become American citizens. They learned about America and what made America great. I think they would not have understood this flood of illegals who come in illegally and complain, "I want more pocket money." What did the founders think about protecting our freedoms and having America run by Americans? Is that an important part? Because I think today it's one of the big issues we face.
2: It is. I mean, my family was an immigrant. Stauffers came over in the 1600s. I was able to trace my lineage back to the Revolutionary War, so I'm part of the Sons of the American Revolution.
1: Wow.
2: Which is a prestigious organization. I'm now secretary. It just happens that way. You know, they voted me in as secretary, and we are growing by leaps and bounds because everybody is interested in tracing their heritage back. But when you came to America, your parents assimilated into the American way. They didn't just bring, you know, they can have their own beliefs and that, but they need to pledge loyalty to the Constitution and to the United States of America, not try to come in and take it over and destroy it, which is what a lot of the illegal immigrants are here for, and that is to bring America down. And that's the illegal. I believe in immigration. Oh, I believe in it wholeheartedly, just like you and your family. You know, I go back to 1600s, but what were we all? We were all immigrants coming to America.
1: Yes. Douglas, you know, we keep on speaking about the Constitution, and it's a wonderful document, but what made it unique, and what are the things you say about it in your book?
2: Well, the Constitution was designed with the understanding that human nature is flawed. People must be restrained. And the founders divided authority among separate branches, so no one person, no one group could dominate the government. They also believed the rights came from God rather than the state, which placed important limits on government power. It was amazing what this Constitution did. The Constitution reflected both a practical wisdom and a deep understanding of, let's say, human nature. And that's what

0: who they really are. They're rotten sinners in the face of Almighty God, a holy God. They need to repent. They need to receive Jesus. And when they do that, they might really be able to be good citizens, because then they will realize they are not God. They need God's help. They need the Bible. They need the direction that the Bible provides us with. And I think the denial of human depravity by so many, even in America today, you know, if you listen to a lot of people, hey, they've got the last word. We don't need any help from anyone. We're so smart. No, we know that. And I think history amply proves that. When you look at all the wars, what's going on now, people grabbing power, people seeking to force their ideas, if you don't go along with their ideas, wow, the Bible is so precious. I'm thinking of Romans chapter 3, a couple of other passages that speak of human depravity. So central to being a good citizen and to having freedom and liberty.
1: Well, what happens is that dictators, as soon as they gain power, they come in, they arrest those they perceive as opponents. The reason they do that is because they know that their control is limited to submission. And that isn't the way our government was founded. Right. You know, we were founded on the fact that human nature is flawed and we don't have a king, we don't have dictators, we have separation of power. So it's crucial to understand that America is unique, and America will cease to exist if it ceases to be unique with our Constitution.
0: Well, you know, now that you're speaking about that, it brings us to the next question. How did preaching, pastoral preaching, faithful preaching, influence the American founding? And maybe what about revivals? We've had some really important revivals that I think had a great effect and a great impact on our true American identity.
1: The great revivals, like the Great Awakening, the first and second one, really changed America. When those revivals came into a city, basically all the bars and they all shut down.
0: Right.
1: People talk about revival today. Well, show me your revival by the results of what happens in morality, and I will believe it's a true revival. But when you look at the preaching and the influence on the American founding, the colonial pastors regularly preached on liberty, justice, repentance, you've mentioned that several times, accountability before God. And their sermons helped shape public opinion and provided moral and biblical support for our struggle for independence. Many ministers believe that liberty was connected to obedience to God and resistance to tyranny. Long before political leaders publicly spoke about independence, pastors were preaching from the pulpits, preparing the colonies, preparing their consciences through preaching. And that is behind the scenes in America that many people don't understand that influence.
0: Well, tell us about how the black-robed regiment fits into this picture.
1: Well, that is so cool because I did a picture. They wore robes back then, and where a preacher is taking his black robe off, and underneath is a uniform, and then many of his congregants would follow him into battle. But back to the black-robed regiment, it was a British nickname for colonial pastors who boldly preached biblical principles of liberty and again, the resistance to tyranny. These ministers were regarded as influential voices behind the revolution. So as these voices, you know, rung loud, they encouraged really courageousness and moral responsibility, right, dependence on God. The term, you know, Black Robe Regiment reflected how seriously British authorities viewed the colonial pulpits and how they influenced everything during the founding era.
0: That's amazing. The British were afraid of the pulpit, and that's the way it should be even today. So, you know, if we have a Christian nation with people looking to the Bible and God as the ultimate standard, that's a radical change. It's so wonderful. And I think the so-called Black Robe Regiment, they even had guns on their belt under their robe. They were

0: ready to go.
1: Right, and they're not the only ones even today. They're packing pastors, and they ought to be. I mean, they, as long as they know how to shoot, and they've, you know, they're not going to, you know, be the one hurting people. But when you look at the Black Robe Regiment, I mean, a British nickname for the pulpit, that is right. Amazing. I love that. I wish that we had that kind of respect today, but unfortunately, many of our pulpits are silent on the truth, and they don't proclaim the things that the founding pastors did. I mean, these men were moral men that lifted high the standard of preaching about repentance and Christianity and belief in God and trusting Christ. We need to get back to that today.
0: Amen. Well, my son-in-law, my daughter, and I were members of the USCCA, the United States Concealed Carry Association, which is a great organization, by the way. The training, how to shoot, what are the proper conditions that have to apply, and they also provide legal defense, because in Oklahoma and every state, even if you're defending yourself, you're going to go to jail, and that's just the way it acts. You know, you've got a gun and a dead body. But it's so wonderful that we have these freedoms. After we look at all the gun violence in churches, it's just absolutely shocking. People come into a church, everybody's unarmed, they kill a lot of people, then they run off. And that's a terrible thing. So, in fact, I was reading the other day that I think last year there were something like 40,000 emergency 911 calls that were unanswered. And probably some of those were from churches who needed help because there was somebody killing people with a gun. That's America. We certainly love it. But Douglas, why does the book say the Declaration contains, quote, a theology of dependence?
1: Well, the Declaration repeatedly appeals to God as the source of rights, justice, providence. The founders did not present liberty as something invented by government or earned solely through human effort. Instead, they affirmed that dependence on divine authority and moral truth, that's where our rights come from. The document reflects a worldview in which freedom exists under God, not apart from Him. And that is crucial to understand.
0: Yeah, that idea that rights come from God. You know, if it came from the government could take it away whenever they wanted. But God gives us rights. He doesn't change his mind. That's so important, I believe.
1: It is.
0: All right. Well, let's move on to, let's see, chapter 8. What does chapter 8 in your book teach about sacrifice, personal sacrifice, during the Revolution?
1: Well, the Revolution exacted a tremendous sacrifice from soldiers, families, churches, entire communities. Americans, they endured hunger, harsh winters, financial hardship, battlefield losses, years of uncertainty. And the founding generation understood that liberty came at a very high cost, and it required things like courage, endurance, perseverance. Freedom was not achieved easily or quickly, and I think that's what America needs to understand today.
0: Right.
1: We sit back and look at history as though we are guaranteed the future. The future is not guaranteed unless we get back to morality and righteousness.
0: And I think you're right. Your book emphasizes remembering those sacrifices. I think people today, we're creatures of comfort. We don't value anything, even our faith in many cases, where we're willing to sacrifice our lives, our fortune, our homes, and to do what these early Americans did. That's why we were fearless. I mean, it's amazing. You read some of these stories and read your books, the boldness. I think, would we behave that way today? So I think you're right. We need to remember those sacrifices.
1: We absolutely do. And I believe that when people forget the sacrifices behind liberty, they take their freedom for granted. Remembering the founding generation's suffering and perseverance helps preserve gratitude and a sense of responsibility. This book that I wrote reminds readers that freedom survives only when later generations value what earlier generations fought to preserve. I spent the weekend at Pensacola. I'm about an hour away. I was there Thursday and Friday, and then Saturday we had bad weather, so we called off our 250th parade. But we were there celebrating how the Spanish helped defeat. It was called Galvez Day. And this man came in, and he brought the Spanish in order to cut off the supply lines. And then the Battle of Yorktown and the surrender there happened shortly thereafter as a result of what Galvez did in Pensacola. Most people don't even know who he is. And I didn't know who he was until we started looking at it. So it is an important thing to remember our history.
0: Yeah.
1: And to realize that those sacrifices were real.
0: Well, friends, our guest is Dr. Douglas Doffer. His book, America at 250, is our special offer. Our toll-free number, 1-800-652-1144. Friends, I want to ask you a question. What do you know about America? Do you think America is a wonderful place? Do you believe in American exceptionalism? Can you answer questions from your kids about America? In fact, if they are in public school, they have probably heard their teachers and the principal and everybody in the school bad-mouthing Washington, Lincoln, Jefferson, and the U.S. Constitution. It's like some kind of a disease. It goes in public school. So this is the book for you, America at 250, A Republic If You Can Keep It. 1-800-652-1144, a really important book for every American. And for those who want to know more about America, 1-800-652-1144, and especially America today, and especially this time of the year when we're approaching that time, our country's 250th anniversary. This is really a great book. You know, Doug, it's so wonderful that we have people like you, and there are, of course, others, and Southwest Radio Ministry, where we speak about America, the real America. It's a blessing. And, you know, I'm thinking of how in America today, guns get blamed for just about everything, especially guns at school. But where I live in Oklahoma, and probably Florida, Alabama, and so forth, you know, in the fall, just about every senior had a shotgun or a 30-30 Model 94 in the truck in the school parking lot. And yet we did not hear about school shootings. Guns have not changed, but I think our society has really changed. That's the problem. The problem is morality, virtue. Where is it? We don't have it. And we think, well, we're going to just outlaw guns and we won't have any more problems. Well, if guns are outlawed, only outlaws will have guns. And I'm sure you've lived in places like Alabama and so forth. At one time, nobody thought anything about a shotgun in the back of a truck.
1: No, they did not. I did live in Alabama, and they have open carry. I live in Florida. We now have open carry. You don't see a lot of people carrying openly. It just
0: right.
1: gives the option.
0: Yes.
1: When you go to New York City, the chances of somebody that is a law-abiding citizen carrying a gun is very low.
0: Right.
1: Easy to rob, easy to maim, easy to kill, which is why I like Florida. We have a stand your ground also.
0: Great.
1: You know, you have a right to protect yourself in these states, whereas in other states, I remember in New York where there was a shooting with a guy that was not authorized to be carrying a gun, according to the government, and they arrested him and persecuted him for years and years and years.
0: Yes.
1: What a shame. That's not the way it's supposed to be.
0: Terrible.
1: You don't get 5, 6, 7, 8 people to come up and try to hurt you, and then you have a weapon that you're not supposed to be carrying, and then you get arrested. Terrible, terrible, terrible.
0: I know. Justice is upside down. But that leads me to our next question, very important one. Why did the founders place such importance on education? I think I know your answer, but you do it in a very eloquent way, so cut loose.
1: All right. Well, the founders believed that liberty could not survive among an ignorant people. Imagine the dumbing down of America today, and you see
0: yes.
1: what they're trying to do.
0: Yes.
1: Education was meant to teach not only reading and knowledge, but it was meant to teach morality and history, responsibility, civic understanding. Men like Noah Webster, there was the Webster's 1828 dictionary, which was the first that uses scripture to define the words. men like him believed that future generations needed biblical and moral instruction if the republic was to endure. Education was viewed as essential to preserving self-government, and that's where we've gotten lost today because education is used to indoctrinate the masses. That's terrible.
0: Why does the book emphasize teaching the next generation, which I think is very important?
1: Well, every generation must intentionally pass down the principles that sustain liberty. If history, moral truth, the nation's foundations are forgotten, the present generation, future generations, will struggle to preserve the republic. This book that I wrote emphasized that freedom endures only when parents and churches and schools and even communities deliberately teach the ideas and sacrifices that shaped America's founding.
0: Amen. And that gets to the next question. I think it's a very important question. Why does your book connect repentance to national survival? This is something you can preach on, so go ahead.
1: No doubt about it. And what I do in the book is I show throughout that biblical and world history, in those teachings, nations that humbled themselves and turned from wrongdoing often experienced renewal and mercy. You know, the founders themselves frequently proclaimed days of prayer, days of fasting, days of repentance during times of difficulty and even during times of blessing. What I do is I argue that national problems are not merely political or economic, they're moral.
0: Amen.
1: And they are spiritual.
0: Yeah, I know when you look at dysfunctional families today, we have so many of them, and, you know, I say, wow, if those people read the Bible, I mean, the Bible has a lot about salvation, very important, John 3:16 and so forth, but so many of the social issues that we're facing that cost us billions and billions of dollars and still we don't solve the problem, those are moral issues, and the answer is in the Bible if you'd read it and believe it, and you won't read it and believe it unless you have Jesus in your heart. You must be born again, so on. That's my little time waxing eloquent. But here's a good question. Tell us about the warnings of chapter 10. What does chapter 10 give in terms of warnings to America?
1: Well, as I recall, that particular chapter warns that blessing should never breed pride or complacency. Nations that ignore moral decline or reject correction or abandon righteousness eventually weaken themselves from within. You can see it in America today. What I do in the book, and especially in that chapter, is I call Americans to be honest, honestly self-examine themselves, because liberty cannot long survive without moral accountability. And that's
0: Amen.
1: What I'm trying to influence this generation in.
0: Now, I'm not talking about the Thanksgiving holiday, but I'm speaking about the virtue of Thanksgiving. Why is Thanksgiving important to the American story and to our survival?
1: Well, I could go into a lot of scriptures. It says, you know, your prayers with thanksgiving. But the founding generation often stopped. They paused to acknowledge God's provision amid the war and hardships and uncertainty. National days of thanksgiving reminded Americans that their blessings were gifts to be acknowledged rather than achievements to boast of. Gratitude fostered, I would say, humility and unity, dependence on God throughout the nation's early history. And we've got to get back to that.
0: Amen.
1: We have been told, kick God out of government, kick God out of the public schools, which is why we shouldn't have schools controlled by the government, because they have a tendency to digress away from the principles that made America great. So we've got to get back to those days of Thanksgiving nationally, too.
0: Well, your final chapter says our ultimate hope cannot rest in America alone. Now, I agree with that 100%, but just explain that. I think that's very important.
1: Well, my book emphasizes that while America is worth preserving and defending, no earthly nation can replace an ultimate hope in God.
0: Amen.
1: Nations rise, they fall throughout history. America's remained for 250 years, yet eternal truths remain unchanged. The founders themselves believed that liberty depended on moral and spiritual realities greater than politics alone. We focus on politics, and you know, the Bible focuses on God, and I'm trying to get people in my book to focus on God and not politics alone.
0: Amen. Well, we only have about 2 minutes, but what final challenge does the book leave with the readers?
1: Great question. The final challenge I would leave with readers to preserve liberty while remembering that political systems alone cannot save a nation. Lasting renewal requires moral courage, spiritual responsibility, and lastly, personal accountability. The book closes by reminding readers that freedom must be continually protected, it must be continually renewed, and it must be continually grounded in these enduring truths.
0: Amen.
1: Or we're going to lose it, and I don't want to lose it.
0: Well, thank you, Dr. Douglas Duffer. America at 250, A Republic If You Can Keep It. 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
2: 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Tomorrow on Watchmen on the Wall, can an entire nation be brainwashed? History says yes. Join us as historian and best-selling author Bill Federer reveals how governments, movements, and ideologies throughout history have used psychological warfare, propaganda, fear, and repetition to shape public opinion and control populations. Drawing from history and scripture, he'll examine the methods used to influence cultures and why understanding them is more important than ever. Don't miss this eye-opening discussion, How to Brainwash a Nation, tomorrow on Watchmen on the Wall. 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
4: With SRN News, I'm Bob Agnew in Washington. U.S. Navy drone boat rescued two Army aviators after their Apache helicopter went down near the coast of Oman. Tim Hawkins of U.S. Central Command says the crew members spent about 2 hours in the water before they were safely retrieved. Israel's latest strikes on Lebanon and Iran have made clear that the U.S. and Israel have different goals when it comes to ending the war.
5: President Trump publicly warned Israel not to strike Beirut in its war with Iran-backed Hezbollah militants. When it did on Sunday, Iran responded by firing ballistic missiles at Israel for the first time since the April ceasefire. Israel then struck Iran, with which Mr. Trump has been engaged in weeks of high-stakes negotiations. The fighting has since died down, but the differences between the two leaders may persist. That's because President Trump wants to wind down an unpopular war and reopen the Strait of Hormuz to ease gas prices.
4: That is correspondent Bernie Bennett reporting, and this is SRN News.
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6: 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I'm Dr. James Dobson, and I'm thrilled that you've joined us.
7: Well, welcome to Dr. James Dobson's Family Talk. I'm Roger Marsh. Have you ever stopped to wonder why certain childhood memories really stick with you while others seem to vanish completely? Well, on today's edition of Family Talk, we're bringing you the conclusion of a powerful conversation on this topic featuring Dr. Dobson and his guests, Drs. Kevin Lehman and Randy Carlson. Their insights might surprise you because those memories that linger aren't random. They're actually shaping how you live, how you love, and even how you see God. So you won't want to miss a moment of the conversation we're about to begin right now on today's edition of Dr. James Dobson's Family Talk.
8: It's a real pleasure to have my good friend Dr. Kevin Lehman and Randy Carlson back with us again for a second day, talking about their book, Unlocking the Secrets of Your Childhood Memories. There's some new thoughts in this book that have really stimulated my thinking, and there's a lot more that we need to talk about today. Gentlemen, welcome back.
9: Thank you. It's nice to be here.
10: Good to be here. Thank you, Jim.
8: You all have been on a tour around the United States, I guess. How many? 30 cities, I guess?
10: 31.
8: Talking about this book, and by now you should know its content pretty well, I would think. Let me give an introduction for those that didn't hear the broadcast last time or may not know these gentlemen. Dr. Lehman is probably best known as the author of the Birth Order book, which has now sold over 500,000 copies. Dr. Lehman graduated from the University of Arizona with a Ph.D. in psychology. Randy Carlson also graduated from the University of Arizona with a master's degree in marriage and family counseling. Well, let me begin where we left off last time, talking about the book Unlocking the Secrets of Your Childhood Memories. And let me do it by describing some research that I remember reading about when I was in graduate school. In fact, there were classic studies that were done by two men named Penfield and Rasmussen. Mm-hmm. I wonder if our guests recognize those names.
10: You ever remember? Way back
8: when. Two surgeons. They were doing brain surgery with the patient semi-conscious. And they found almost accidentally that by touching various parts of the brain with an electrode, a very mild electrical stimulation, the patient remembered in full detail and experience from early in life in living color with all of the sights and smells and emotions that accompanied that experience originally. It all came flooding back, and if you touched a different part of the brain, there was a different memory. And it was obvious that with this electrical stimulation, you could access everything that was there. It's all there. Now, you only remember certain events and certain episodes, so it's highly selective. So obviously a lot is being dropped out, which is there. It's locked in. Now, whatever memory is, however the molecules retain information, everything you have experienced is there in the brain. That was the conclusion of Penfield and Rasmussen. Now, with that selective aspect, tell us, as a place to start today, what that mechanism is that allows certain memories to stick or lodge in the conscious mind and others to be dropped out. The vast majority are not there. You can't reach out and get them unless there was just the proper stimulation, just the right kind of triggering episode from your life today. Most of us don't have brain surgeons to touch our brains with electrodes. So what's the mechanism that determines what you remember and what you don't remember?
10: Well, I think it all started with the wonderful way that God created each of us. I've often thought, if you ever read the newspaper and read of all the deaths that you'd read in just your normal course of reading a newspaper from cover to end, if you were emotionally close or too sensitive to all those deaths and destruction and so forth, you wouldn't be able to get up and eat your dinner. You wouldn't make it through the next day. So God has protected us. And there's certain things we know from lots of clinical studies that people have repressed, denied, pushed back, that are so hurtful, so harmful, they can't let them get to the conscious level. And again, Randy and I face this as we meet people. And again, we caution people that this is not a book to run out and buy or go to the library and check out just for the sake of opening up a can of worms, just to go back and look at those slimy little critters. But this is a book for people who are stuck. And let me go to an example, if I may, of a woman who's been married 18 years to a man who she says is a hugger. Now, this is a man who goes up and gives his wife a hug for just absolutely no reason other than to say, honey, I love you and I care about you. This is a man who takes the garbage out on Mondays and Thursdays without being asked. This is a man who helps with housework, helps with the children. And her problem, of course, that she brings to me, Jim, is her husband. Now, there are women listening to us right now who would kill to have a husband who would be a hugger as opposed to a grabber.
8: Yeah.
10: There is a difference. And yet, I went to early childhood memories with this woman, and we went back and started to pull some memories out, some rather benign ones. And in the process of interviewing her, she told me one thing that seemed a little out of place, seemed a little strange. She mentioned in conversation she hated the color blue. Well, I made a mental note of it, and I scratched it down on my yellow legal pad that I take notes on. And again, we're pulling up these memories, and all of a sudden, the look of terror comes over her face. And it was just a panic-stricken, hysterical-like look on this woman's face. And I knew what happened. One of those memories had slipped up from the unconscious level to the conscious level, and she says, oh, I can't believe it. And I'll shorten this as best I can, but she remembered her father taking her out in a boat and molesting her when she was 9 years of age. Guess what color underwear she had on?
8: Blue.
10: And maybe that's a far out example, but it was through the early childhood memory exploration that we're able to free her from that and get her moving with her husband, who was the envy, I should point out, of all of her friends at church. Everyone thought this guy was super and she had the greatest marriage on the face of the earth. But there was something blocking that.
8: Randy, let me take that one step further. If the memories are selective because there are certain experiences that are so painful, as with this molestation, that the mind protects you from it, in other words, there's a mechanism there to keep you from being hurt. It's a defense mechanism.
10: It is.
8: Why do we want to circumvent it and get below it and get past it and relive that bitter experience?
9: Well, as we say in the book and in our own seminars and in counseling, there's no reason to look at memories unless you are stuck, unless there's a reason to gain some information about yourself. Most of us in life can learn a great deal to be better at what we're doing as believers, as daddies or mummies, because we still carry those threads from our childhood which keep us stuck. And so we can gain a little information or a lot of information. But like we say right at the beginning of our writing, don't go back there and find a parent or someone to sacrifice on the altar of your anger or bitterness. That's not what it's about. We want people to look at their memories only from the standpoint of moving ahead.
8: Being stuck means what? Explain what you mean when you say you're stuck.
10: Well, being stuck perhaps in your spiritual life. Perhaps you're a person that doesn't believe that God is who he really says he is, that he can take people like you and I who are imperfect and love us in an unqualified manner. There's a lot of people who struggle with that. And again, they tend to be the types who bite off more than they can chew and procrastinate and a few other things. But see, the lie that they've been living is locked in those early childhood memories.
8: Perhaps with an authoritarian father.
10: Good distinction between authoritarian and authoritative. And many, many women, I deal with so many women, that's why I draw on them more than I draw on men, if you'll pardon me, but so many women tell me that they grew up in homes where their father would just have to look at them to get them to straighten up. And see, they come away with a view of Almighty God as someone who might be very vindictive, very authoritarian. He might be looking for people like you and I who are imperfect. And he might have the biggest whammo slingshot on record looking for us, you know, to let us have it. And so a person has to attack that lie. And Randy and I talk about the ABCs of true therapy, and that is accept the fact that some of your memories might, in fact, be lying to you. They are. That's one thing we have to look at. We haven't talked about that yet. They're all tinted. If three or four kids, Jim, all see the same thing happen in their family, they will all report it 32 years later very differently.
8: Yeah. Your memories can be liars, right?
9: And it may not be your own memory that you're trying to unlock. It may be trying to understand the people that you live with. It may be a spouse who is really hidden deep within himself or herself, or a child that you're trying to understand, or a teenager, or someone you work with.
8: On the cover of your book, you have three statements here. One of them says, change your negative memories into positive ones. Can you really do that? I mean, Kevin, going back to the story you told of the little girl who was molested, how's she going to change that?
10: Well, what she has to do is realize that, number one, she was not at fault. She was a victim of sin. And anytime sin happens in life, people get hurt. But I like to point out that Oprah Winfrey, who was raped by a cousin, who was kicked in the teeth in life lots of times, has overcome a lot. And so the person must come to grips with the fact that, yes, some things happened to me that shouldn't have happened to me in life. But what am I going to do? Am I going to stay stuck, point my finger at that person and say, there's the reason I'm never going to do anything in life? Or am I going to step forward and keep going with God's help, one step at a time? In the first 7 or 8 years of life, I think there's not many psychologists and psychiatrists that would disagree with the fact that personality is formed in those years. And Randy and I refer to personality as sort of like a grain of wood. And yet we have all these self-help gurus and psychologists and psychiatrists running around the nation. On many of the talk shows that I'm on, I'll point out, we have some very interesting conversations. I try to hold my own with them. But they say such things that don't make any sense whatsoever. And in vogue today is the fact that you'll hear people say, oh, listen, I know the problem. The problem is you need to get in touch with your feelings. And if you'll just get in touch with your feelings, you'll know the right thing to do. Now, when you look at it from a humanistic standpoint, I mean, that line is so nauseatingly repeated across the airwaves of America, it's unbelievable. And I'm here to tell you, you can't go through life just following your feelings. In fact, Oprah and I had a rather lively discussion on one of her shows. She's one of those people that wants to shoot from the hip and ask questions later, and she sort of goes with the flow. And I challenged her on her own show and said, wait a minute, you can't go through life like that. If you and I would do that for 30 days, we'd end up in the county jail together. You can't go through life just following your feelings. And so you have to use the good brain that God gave you to look at situations and say to yourself, all right, what does old self do in this situation? And what is new self going to do differently? And this is what North Americans must do. And that is they have to realize that what feels good isn't good for them. The things that they need to master are things that don't feel good, that don't feel right. It's a little bit like putting on that new pair of shoes. And you gravitate to the old comfortable. And there's so many people today who go through one relationship after another, and they tell themselves the vicious lie, hey, I've got me a new Chevy. And the fact of the matter is they got the same old Chevy with a different paint job.
8: Is it possible, in your perspective, to change those tapes and be different than your foundation?
10: If you understand Romans 7 and what Paul was trying to say when he was saying, you know, I don't understand myself. Yeah. I tell myself I'm not going to do these things, and I do those things. And those of us as parents tell ourselves, I'm never going to be like my mother. I am never going to be like my father. I'm never going to be like that teacher. And we go ahead and repeat it. What we have to keep in mind is that like a magnet, you're sort of pulled back into that earlier learned behavior. Yes, you can change the behavior. But what we want to tell you is the wood grain remains, and you must fight it one day at a time, just like the Alcoholics Anonymous people fight alcoholism one day at a time. You must do the same thing in your personal life.
8: But you don't believe in determinism. You have a free will.
10: That's right.
8: You have
10: Absolutely.
8: An opportunity to make your own decisions. God gave you that ability and opportunity.
9: I think in life there's a point along the way where we must forgive those who went before us. We were raised by imperfect people. And unless we cross that bridge of forgiveness, at some point, I think we carry a lot of that baggage into our adult life. And maybe just a little bit of baggage, or maybe a lot of baggage. But forgiveness becomes the key.
8: And so many people feel they have so much to forgive, don't they? They're bitter and angry at siblings and at parents especially. Let's look then at the practical steps to do what you're recommending in your book, Unlocking the Secrets of Your Childhood Memories. We're talking to people with a flood of memories. As we've been talking, they've been thinking, yeah, I remember that first encounter with my mother, my father, my siblings, and so on. Well, what do you suggest they do? How do they go about unlocking their memories?
9: Well, as far as unlocking the memories, it's good to write them out and to write out several of them if possible and find the thread that pulls them together. It may be the emotion. It may be the color. It may be a father that's present in all the memories. Or it may be that you're alone in all of your memories. And you'll start to see the thread that comes together. Once you've gained some insight on what your memory tells you about yourself, you need to do something about it. And we talk about the ABCs of truth therapy. The A simply meaning accept the fact that your memories might be lying to you. When I think back to that fourth grade memory for me in the spelling bee, misspelling the word, feeling like a dummy, I've had to rewrite that for myself. Accept the fact that that is lying to me. I didn't misspell the word because I was a dummy. I misspelled the word because I didn't study. I wasn't prepared. I didn't like spelling. I didn't take the time. That's the truth. And so A is accept the fact that your memories might be lying to you. And then B, believe the truth. For me, the truth was that I'm not a dummy. I just misspelled the word. And then change becomes a matter of choice, doesn't it? It's a matter of deciding to change my view of people. We have a chapter where we talk about letting mom and dad off the hook. And a lot of people can get up to that point. But when they get to that bridge that I talk about of forgiveness, that's where they get stuck. They believe everything we're talking about, but they won't cross that bridge and change through the process of forgiveness.
8: Kevin, you have experienced this yourself, and we had devotions together this morning, and you were kind enough to express some of these ideas to the members of our cabinet and our staff. And you said something that you may not want me to ask you to repeat here, and if you don't, I certainly understand that. But you talked about your relationship with your own father. And you said that you weren't ready to be very open about that because some personal things in your life. I won't take you too far down that road. But you had to forgive your father for some things, didn't you? You've kind of used your early memories in the way that you're recommending to others. This is sort of autobiographical, isn't it?
10: There's an awful lot of Randy and I in that book, and that certainly points directly to my life, squarely to my life, and the forgiveness factor is something, like you say, I've learned. Let me say this, Jim, that I have a lot of memories of my father that are hurtful, terrible. I won't discuss them in detail, but I'll let it go at that, that there's hurtful, terrible memories there.
8: And yet you said this morning that he became your best friend.
10: Yes. He was a drinker. He embarrassed me. Kids in my school referred to the local gin mill as my father's office. I used to laugh it off to try to save face with the peer group. But something happened when I was 19 years of age where our family was clustered in a hospital meditation room with a surgeon. He was telling us that my father had less than 50-50 chance of pulling through the surgery. And it was my sister, my brother, my mother, and the surgeon, myself. And all of a sudden, my father went by on a stretcher being wheeled into surgery. And my mother, who was a registered nurse, looked up and said, "Oh, there he is." And she shot off after him. And my sister and brother went out the door, leaving the surgeon and I there. Then the surgeon went out the door. And I was standing there, 19 years of age, and my thought was, well, I suppose I ought to walk along and catch up to him to at least appear that I care. Because the fact is that I couldn't have cared less if that man lived or died. And yet, in 1983, when my dad passed away, there weren't two people on the face of the earth that were any closer than my dad and myself. And it's a long story, but at age 20, I met my wife. She was the believer. She was the trigger that God used in my life. Through forgiveness, I saw my father completely different. My father came to know the Lord in his 50s, and like I say, there weren't two people in this world that were closer.
8: The reason I asked you to share that is because it gives hope, obviously, to others who don't like to think back on their childhood. They don't want to think of those early memories because they're bitter and they're hurtful, and they were wounded back there, and they'd rather keep it all closed down. But by going back and reliving it and looking at it from an adult perspective and from a Christian perspective, you reconciled your relationship with your father.
10: If you close it up and bottle it up, it'll seek its way out. That's the way stress is in our life. You can't keep things bottled up. It's going to seek a way out, either through the muscular, the skeletal system, some way it's going to get out, or it's going to be just dumped on other people in other relationships. In other words, it's going to be a scapegoat theory. I'm mad about this, so I'm going to take it out on you, you, and you.
9: We only experience the process of healing when we run toward our hurts and not run away from them. And that's what we help people do with their early memories, to look at them, not only the bad ones, but the good ones as well. And even within seemingly negative memories, there are strength. We can find things about ourselves through our negative experiences that do give us hope for today and for tomorrow and tell us a great deal about ourselves.
8: I'm sure you would agree, Randy, that where those memories have been most painful, that the individual may need some help.
9: Exactly. And this is where a professional counselor or psychologist or pastor would come into play, to sit down with someone to help you really process the information you're gaining. This is a starting point for many people.
10: But look for someone who wants to get rid of you, meaning you want to find a counselor, a psychologist who has a game plan, someone who doesn't see therapy lasting forever, and someone who really does believe in termination, because it really does help.
8: Boy, that is really important, because you become a meal ticket to somebody, and they have something to gain by just keeping you hanging on forever. There really does need to be some direction with an end point in mind.
9: In putting this manuscript together, we wanted to help people start on that road, to realize that they can start on the process of looking at their early experiences and learn something about themselves so they don't need to stay stuck with those messages.
10: The letters we've already gotten from lots of people, I think, are significant, because most letters are starting off with, "I've read your book, and all I can say is, wow." It's given me new insight into our entire family. And they're reminiscent of the letters I got from people when the Birth Order book first came out.
8: This book has a whole lot to do with our spiritual lives, too, doesn't it?
10: Absolutely.
8: It has a lot to do with our relationship with God, because we tend to see him the way we saw our fathers, and to a little lesser degree our mothers, in the earlier experiences.
9: And we build this on Philippians 4:8, where Paul tells us to think on those things which are right and true and admirable and good report. And so many of us don't do that. We put the old videotape on and we go back to the negative things. And so putting our minds on positive things and looking at Scripture, Scripture memorization is a big part of the process of healing as well.
8: I think of Proverbs 23:7 that says, "For as he thinketh in his heart, so is he." In other words, we are what we think. What you all are saying is that you can change how you think and how you see your past, and begin to go rewrite those.
11: Or we are what we remember.
8: Yeah, that's right.
9: And we are also implanting into our children's lives memories.
8: Now, there's a whole new subject that we'll have to talk about sometime, because you are forming the memories that your children will later look back on.
9: And it's very important as a parent to understand that they will look back on their childhood with you. And we talk about how to approach that as a parent, how to not repeat some of the same parent traps that our parents experienced in raising us.
10: And the bottom line is, I think it's an uplifting statement, that you're better than that. And most people tend to have a very critical look at themselves, and they see those flaws and they magnify them.
8: Well, Kevin and Randy, thanks for being our guests these 2 days. As you've brought, as usual, Kevin, a new twist on things. The books that you write are not just repeating things that other people are saying. This makes us do some new thinking. Randy, appreciate your part in it. Did you actually write the book?
9: We worked together. It was co-authored, yes.
8: How can I find a person like you?
12: And we're still friends.
8: I appreciate you being with us.
12: Thanks, Jim.
7: Well, what a fascinating look at how our earliest memories quietly shape who we are and who we become. 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Kevin Lehman and Randy Carlson discussing the power of childhood memories. 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And I'd like to take this final moment of our broadcast time to wish my mom a happy birthday. Kathy Marsh celebrating 93 candles on her cake. And then she'll be enjoying that with my sister later on this afternoon. Mom, I love you so much. And thank you for the many fond memories that you helped my brother and sister and me to enjoy all those years when we were growing up. I love you, Mom. Happy birthday. Be sure to join us again next time right here for another edition of Dr. James Dobson's Family Talk. The voice you trust for the family you love. This has been a presentation of the Dr. James Dobson Family Institute. This is Roger Marsh from Family Talk. The freedoms we enjoy today were hard won by those who came before us, and it's up to all of us to protect them. 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
4: With SRN News, I'm Bob Agnew in Washington. Voters headed to the polls today in Maine. The primary there setting the stage for the governor's race and a pivotal Senate showdown. South Carolina, a crowded field is driving the state's Republican primary for governor. And the people of Nevada headed to the polls to fill open House seats in Congress and the governor's mansion. More from Bernie Bennett.
16: Several primaries feature matchups between candidates backed by party leaders and political outsiders promising change. Come November, the governor's race is considered one of the most competitive in the country, and holding on to the 3rd congressional district is considered crucial for Democrats' hopes of retaking the U.S. House.
4: That is Bernie Bennett reporting. The state has a closed primary, meaning only registered Democrats and Republicans will vote in party contests. On Wall Street, it's slow going. The Dow off by 57 points at this hour, the Nasdaq down by 468. This is SRN News.
17: Logos means whole word. It means a word that I hear, and I've heard a preacher preach this word, or I read it out of the Bible, and so forth, and I say, praise the Lord. But that's not rhema. Rhema is a word with light. Rhema is a word with power. Rhema is a specific word to you. It's something that when you hear it and it goes off in you, it will take over your life.
18: 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Ministers Vince and Keisha Haney teaches that the Bible is the most powerful tool for the believer, and that with a thorough understanding of the Word of God, anyone can transform their lives into the standard of excellence and abundance that God has promised in His Word. Rhema Word of Faith delivers thorough, in-depth revelation of the Word of God that's inspirational, motivational, and exciting. Teaching that provides answers and solutions for an abundant life that will challenge and encourage the hearers to become doers of the Word. We preach and teach the principles of the Kingdom of God, which we believe empowers believers to live independent of this world system. Teaching and demonstrating how to fully embrace and identify with the King of Kings and His Kingdom way of living. Rhema Word of Faith is located at 574 East 12th Street, Chico, California. Rhema Word of Faith, excellence in ministry.
19: Henry Ford, the original titan of the automobile industry, believed in progress, innovation, and dramatic change. His Model T revolutionized American culture. But after 15 years of being the only car on the road, changes had to be made. The Model T just wasn't equipped to handle the new, faster-moving, paved roads. So how did this revolutionary man handle it when they tried to change the Model T? He looked at the shiny new red prototype and began attacking it, ripping it apart with his bare hands. That's what Henry Ford thought of change. We all have a little bit of Henry Ford in us. We get fixated on something we like, and we strongly oppose change. But accepting change is a healthy part of life. But like Henry Ford, we tend to want to tear apart anything that tries to change what we've grown to feel comfortable with. Some basic life principles should never change, but other things should change. We can embrace it and move ahead, or we can attack it. The roads of life are always changing. We need to change to keep up or get left behind in the dust.
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23: But Rachel is envious. 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I'm thinking Jacob was probably getting a bit frustrated himself, thinking, man, 14 years of labor, and this is what I get. You know, I got two wives. One wants me to be intimate. I don't love her. The other one's frustrated, wants me to give her kids. I can't do it. And he says so. His anger was aroused in verse 2 against Rachel, and he said, am I in the place of God who has withheld from you the fruit of the womb?
24: In today's broadcast, we have part 2 of Pastor Sam's message, The Household of God. We're in Genesis chapter 30, taking up today starting in verse 2. We're watching Jacob's family grow, the family that will turn into the nation of Israel. And we're watching it play out in a rather unconventional manner, as Jacob ends up with 4 different wives and children from each of them. So, let's listen in.
23: I got 2 wives, one's wants me to be intimate. I don't love her. The other one's frustrated, wants me to give her kids. I can't do it. And he says so. His anger was aroused in verse 2 against Rachel. And he said, am I in the place of God who has withheld from you the fruit of the womb? And she said, well, here's my maid, Bilhah. Go into her and she'll bear a child on my knees that I may have children by her. Then she gave him Bilhah, her maid, as wife, and Jacob went into her, and Bilhah conceived and bore Jacob a son. Then Rachel said, God has judged my case, and he has heard my voice and given me a son. Therefore she called his name Dan, and Dan means judge. Now know this. Culturally, this may have been something that was done regularly. As far as their heritage, there was an illustration and an example of this earlier on. Abraham's wife, Sarah, when she was barren, said, well, why don't you just go into Hagar over there? And Abraham did. And so they could look and say, well, grandma and grandpa did it. And they could say, and all the neighbors seem to be doing it. So God must be blessing it. And I want to tell you that just because grandma and grandpa did it, or mom and dad did it, or the neighbor kids are doing it, that doesn't mean God's blessing it. And if God blesses in the midst of such confusion and chaos, that's because God's so gracious. He's not blessing because of the sin, but in spite of the sin. Now, he did bless her with a child. And I want to tell you, this is one of the things they have right all the way through from beginning to end. Children are a blessing from the Lord, a gift from the Lord. Now, I know some of you are thinking, well, you haven't met my kids. Well, yes, I've met many of them. And I want to tell you, if it's not so much fun around the house, that's because you're sinners raising sinners. See, it's hard for everybody. But the deal is, children are a gift and a blessing from the Lord. Can we be sure? Yeah, he says so. And that's his testimony. Well, she figures God must just be in this whole thing because it's working out. I would like to suggest to you, as I did last time, that we miss something valuable because of their sin, and that's getting to see how God was going to do it. I'm absolutely certain that the promise to Abraham, to Isaac, and Jacob would be fulfilled, that there would be a great nation birthed through this family that would become a mighty kingdom, but we never really see what God intended because we see what they did instead. And if you're a finagler, if you're a person that's always trying to work it out, if you do everything you can and when all else

me. And Lord, I know you've given me these children, and I'm going to bless you and praise you. That's a given. That's here. But Rachel, rather than saying, Lord, give me a child, is saying, Jacob, give me a child. And Jacob, rather than saying, Lord, where's our child, is saying, hey, who am I? I'm not in the place of God, and pointing the finger at her. Well, she's not done. In verse 7, Rachel's maid Bilhah conceived again and bore another son. And Rachel said, with great wrestling I've wrestled with my sister, and indeed I prevailed. So she called his name Naphtali. Now, that name literally translates wrestling. And it's wrestling in the sense of wrestling, not just with her sister, but with the Lord. At this point, she's beginning to pursue him in prayer. And we'll see that becomes clearer as we continue on. Well, Leah's not about to be outdone. There's a serious competition brewing. And even though Leah's produced four children herself, she stopped producing. And Rachel hasn't been able to produce any on her own, but she has a couple by her maid. So Leah looks at all that and says, well, if you can do it, I can do it. So she saw she'd stopped bearing, and in verse 9, she took Zilpah, her maid, and gave her to Jacob, his wife. And Leah's maid Zilpah bore Jacob a son, and Leah said, a troop comes. So she called his name Gad. Now, what do you think Gad means? Troop. Yeah, you're catching on. See how easy this is? You don't even need a study Bible for it. Whatever she says, that's what she's going to name the kid. And so a troop's coming. Now, that's some prophecy there. She's saying, hey, this isn't going to be the end of all of this. And for her, that's absolutely true. Then Leah said, I am happy for the daughters, verse 13, will call me blessed. So she called his name Asher, which means happy. There's something here, though, and maybe it's subtle and maybe it's not all that important, but I've noticed at this point, no longer is she talking about or giving glory to the Lord. Not only is she even looking for intimacy and approval from her husband, she's kind of gotten to the point where now she's just looking to her peers for approval and affirmation. And be careful about that. We can do that. We can stop looking to God to tell us, well done, or you're doing the right thing, or I'm approving and blessing you. And we can stop looking to those closest to us and begin to look outside of the intimacy of that relationship for security or approval or whatever. It will only lead to more problems if you go that way. But she says, well, I'm happy anyway. And she calls his name Asher, which, as you could guess, means happy or joy. I think it was also one of the names of the seven dwarfs, wasn't it? But anyway, that's another whole story. Reuben went in the days of wheat harvest, verse 14, and found mandrakes in the field, brought them to his mother Leah, and Rachel said to Leah, please give me some of your son's mandrakes. Now, here's a sure sign that family relationships are deteriorating when you ask for a piece of fruit and you get this kind of reaction from your sister. She said to her, is it a small matter that you've taken away my husband? Would you take away my son's mandrakes also? Now, the husband part I get, but again, I see something that I've been guilty of, probably the only person here that's ever done this, and that is stew on some things that I should be dealing with straightforwardly. Let them go, let them go, let them go, and then some little thing comes up, and I like freak out over that, and people think, wow, he really wanted that fruit bad or something. And that's kind of what I see here. She should have been going to Jacob and said, this whole arrangement is ungodly. Jacob should have said, man, we made a serious mistake long ago and tried to rectify it. No one here is doing the right thing. Nevertheless, God is sort of overriding the whole thing, and he's still creating the family through which he would create the nation and the kingdom. Is that amazing? Can you look back in your own lives and remember how crazy things have been at certain seasons of life, only to now know God was there, that he was at work, that he was doing something wonderful, and you can never know it, you can never see it when you're in it. But looking back, you're like, wow, I just can't believe what was happening back there. I can't believe how together God was when I thought he wasn't there at all. Well, as these children are born and as the family grows, Reuben goes out, he picks some fruit. For the life of me, and I've done a lot of reading in the area, I'm baffled about this whole mandrake thing. It's one of those things you get to heaven and say, hey, what was the deal with the mandrakes, right? But people have suggested that they had some kind of properties that might help her conceive, or at least that was a superstition of the day.
And so basically saying, I want some of those.

0: those mandrakes, and she says, well, you've taken my husband. You guess you can take the mandrakes too. And then she says, I'll go ahead and trade you the mandrakes for my husband. I think that the love, the honeymoon's over. And it's like, okay, you can have the mandrakes, or I want the mandrakes, and you can have my husband. And she makes a deal. She says, you give him, then, you know, he'll lie with you tonight. So Jacob comes out of the field in the evening, been working hard all day. Leah comes out to meet him and says, you must come into me, for I surely hired you with my son's mandrakes. Now, this is not exactly a picture of the head of the house taking control and ruling his roost, but that is the picture that we're getting here, as bizarre as it is, as strange as it is. So we're told he lay with her that night, and God listened to Leah, and she conceived and bore a fifth son, and Leah said, God has given me my hire, because I've given my maid to my husband. So she called his name Issachar, which means hire or servant. And then she conceived once more and bore a sixth son. And Leah said, God has endowed me with a good endowment. Verse 20, now my husband will dwell with me. You see, her passion, her heart, her desire after all this time is that closeness, that intimacy, that love relationship with her husband. Now he'll dwell with me because I've borne him six sons. So she called his name Zebulun, which means dwelling or intimacy. Afterwards, she bore a daughter, called her name Dinah. And she will figure in latter chapters. She'll be important. That's why she's mentioned here. And then we're told God remembered Rachel. Remember Rachel? Barren. All these children born. 10 boys. 1 girl. She does not yet have a child of her own. And God, we're told, listened to her and opened her womb. James says, we have not because we ask not. It very well may be that she just needed to get before the Lord and say, Lord, I need children. You created me to produce. You created me with this capacity and need to have little ones to love and care for. But we know she went before him because it says he heard her and he opened her womb. And she conceived, verse 23, and bore a son and said, God has taken away my reproach. So she called his name Joseph and said, the Lord shall add to me another son. Joseph literally means adding, and it speaks of an expectation of greater things, of even more. Well, that's the portrait of this family. This family, 1 dad, 4 wives, so far 11 boys, another would be born much later in life. 1 daughter so far. But I told you there was something else. There's another picture, another portrait. And we'll spend far less time here, although I would have preferred to spend all of our time here. There is a beautiful and prophetic picture of how people are brought to faith in Christ Jesus in this passage. As I shared with you earlier, I'm no mystic. It's not hidden. This isn't one of those secret messages in the scripture deals. It's in the names themselves. So anyone could put the list together and recognize these are in an order. And chronologically, they make sense as far as showing us how relationship with God is established and instituted. Walk back to the first son. His name was what? Reuben. It means what? See a son. And the first thing that God, the Holy Spirit, does, that God the Father does when he wants to bring us to faith in him, is he shows us his son, Jesus. Here's why. When we compare ourselves to one another, usually we'll come off okay. That's just because we try to find somebody not doing as well as we are so we can say, well, I'm doing pretty good, or I'm doing better than he is or she is. But the truth is, what we need to see is God. And we need to see God the Son in all his perfection. And then we see that, man, I am really messed up. And I need to see that it's my sin that's messed me up. Not my grandpa, not my parent, not my wife, not my brothers, not my sisters, not my children. It's my sin that alienates me from God. It's my sin that causes me and those I love best, those closest to me, to suffer. So God says, from the get-go, here's the solution. See, not just a son, but see the son. If you've seen Jesus, and we sing about him, and we talk about him, and we read about him, but we need to see him in our mind's eye, in our heart of hearts, in our spirit, and know that he is God, and that he is a merciful, gracious Savior. So the first thing is, Reuben, see a son. Second son, Simeon, hearing. Faith comes by hearing, we're told, and hearing by the word of God. The gospel message that Christ died for our sins, was buried, and rose again the third day is the second thing that God does. He shows us the perfection of the Son. He tells us Christ Jesus, this perfect, spotless Savior. He died for our sins according to the Scripture. See, he's saying, there he is in his perfection. Here you are in your sin. And Jesus, see him. He died for your sins. He was buried. He rose again. Hearing, we exercise faith in him. The third son, his name means attached. And once we're convicted of his goodness and willingness to forgive, once we're convinced that we're sinners and we confess and repent and turn from sin, God the Holy Spirit secures us, attaches us. He comes in and takes up permanent residence within us, sealed with the Holy Spirit, we're told, until the day of redemption. The fourth son, his name is Judah, and Judah means praise. And praise is always the result of seeing the Son, of hearing the good news that though we're sinners, Jesus loves us and died for us and was buried and rose again, and there's forgiveness of sin in him. Having believed, we were sealed with the Holy Spirit, connected, attached to him permanently and one another permanently. And then we begin to praise the Lord. You know, anyone can sing songs about Jesus, but only a Christian can worship in spirit and in truth. And I mean someone who is born again of the Spirit of God. I don't mean Christian in the sense that you believe Jesus is the Christ. I'm talking about Christian in the sense that he is your Lord and your Savior. If that's been your experience, there will be that welling up within to worship in spirit and in truth. Ephesians says there's a whole new song, a whole new deal happening. We're not to be drunk with wine, in which is dissipation, but to be filled with the Spirit, singing to one another in psalms and hymns and spiritual songs, making melody in our hearts to the Lord. So Judah means praise, and praise always results from seeing him, from seeing ourselves, and then being born again, sealed with the Spirit. Fifth son, Dan. It means judge. And as we grow and as we study, the Bible says that we need to judge ourselves. I'm not here to sit in judgment on you, nor you me. But when we break bread and share in communion, as we do here every Wednesday evening and every first Sunday of the month, the Scripture says if we would judge ourselves, we would not be judged. That we're to examine ourselves and then we're to partake. So the judgment and the examination is to bring us to confession, which will lead to cleansing, which will lead to restoration. And he says, come and partake. Eat of the table, drink of the juice that represents his blood, eat of the bread that represents his body. So Dan, judge, speaks of repentance from sin, obedience to him. Naphtali, we told you his name meant wrestling, and there was an indication that she was wrestling not just with her sister, but with the Lord in prayer. And I believe that word points us to wrestling in prayer, not just a quick prayer here and there, but laying it before the Lord and saying, Lord, you've made these promises. I'm trusting in you. I'm counting on you. I'm not going to connive or figure out a way to make it happen. I'm going to let you do it. You know, when we were negotiating on this, and once we'd struck a deal for this property, we needed to raise almost $400,000. I know that that number sounds like amazing and astounding. And the reason we never threw it out there before was for two reasons, really. Because we didn't want the faint-hearted among us to whimper and to say, oh my gosh, we'll never raise that. And how are we going to do it? And I know they're going to put a thermometer and all that stuff's going to happen. And we never did it. And then those who are critical, and there are a few with a critical spirit, I've been that way from time to time, I know it can happen to you, they'd begin to accuse or look for things that they thought we didn't maybe do right or weren't doing right. So we decided, instead of telling you how much we needed, we just go to the Lord in prayer. We did it for an entire year. And you know, God gave us every cent we needed to get into this facility. We got down to the wire. We were almost $10,000 short a few days before we were to close. See, I can tell you all this now. If you're saying, well, why didn't you tell us then? We would have helped. Well, you would have thought I was telling you to get you to help. And I wasn't willing to start a situation with you where I was going to have to keep it going. See, I was taught where God guides, God provides. And I believe it. I was also taught if you strive to gain, you'll strive to maintain. And I see raising money as strife. That's how I see it. Now, I know everybody doesn't do it that way, doesn't see it that way. There are some people out there gifted to raise money, but I don't have any on my board, and I'm certainly not one. And so, to make a long story short, we wrestled with the Lord in prayer. And not only did we have all we needed to close, though we had to completely empty out our accounts to do it, all that we needed to close and get in here and materials and everything that got this place up and running just came. Now listen, I believe that's a miracle, but I know that miracle happened through you guys. I know that God moved on hearts and did this whole thing. I emailed one of my best friends down in San Diego. He has Mission Valley Christian Fellowship. They got a theater a year ago. And so he emailed me back and just said, man, I got tears in my eyes reading what God did up there and how God did it. Because see, he's been through it and he understands and he knows. And I want to encourage you, if you're faced with something that seems much bigger than you, bigger than your ability to do it, then just go to the Lord. Just wrestle with him and then trust in him because he is faithful. He will come through. He's always faithful. By the way, I forgot to mention at first service, and I just so regret it. My buddy Leo Giovanetti, same guy, Mission Valley Christian Fellowship, he has over 70 people leaving with him tomorrow for Russia. They have put hundreds of billboards up all over that country. They have thousands of Bibles and tracts, and they are going in there for 7 to 10 days, and they're going to evangelize that country. This is the first time in the history of Russia, at least modern Russia, that they've allowed that kind of public display of religious material. We're talking about things that say Jesus is God, and it's up on big billboards all over Russia and the Ukraine. And so please pray for them. These guys are just out there stepping well out of their comfort zone, doing incredible things. And so he asked me to let you know, pray for them. Just know, Lord, you don't have to have all the details. I'll get you as much as I can by next week. But just say, Lord, bless those guys over there and meet all their needs as they go forth and do this wonderful work for you. Well, anyway, Naphtali means wrestling, and it speaks of a life of prayer, trusting God. And I'll tell you, it's an awesome thing to go in private and pray and see God bless so abundantly. To know that he wasn't just faithful to somebody in the Bible or faithful to somebody 20 or 30 years ago with a story like this. He's faithful today, and he meets our needs, and he's able to do exceedingly abundantly above all we ask or think. Well, the next son, Gad, means fellowship, and this is the next thing that happens. We see the son, faith comes by hearing, we're born again and sealed with the Holy Spirit. We begin to worship, we begin to judge the sin in our lives as we study through the Word. We enter into a lifestyle of prayer, and then there's fellowship. Gad means a troop. We get together, we hang out, we spend time together. And then Asher means happy. It speaks of the joy of all of this. Knowing who he is, responding to him, growing in him. Issachar means higher service. It's a very important part of our Christian experience. Why? Because our Lord and Savior was a servant. Because he came not to be served, but to serve and give his life a ransom for many. So if we're going to follow in his footsteps, be real disciples, real Christians, we've got to be more than students. We've got to be servants. And then intimacy. Zebulun means dwelling, and the word means I'm going to be intimate. There is a greater intimacy as you grow in Christ than in the beginning. You may have a more excited, passionate, heart-pounding experience day one with him. But I'll tell you, just as it is in the physical, it is in the spiritual. I've been married to Pam for over 25 years. I love her more now than I ever could have earlier on. I didn't even know what love was those first 10 years. I'm only now beginning to realize how good the relationship could be. And the same thing's happening with the Lord and with me. I'm growing closer to him. It's not like you get to this place and you plateau and then that's sort of as good as it gets. It gets better and better. But it's all about intimacy with him. Then finally, Joseph, and his name, as we saw, means expectation, future, a hope. More is going to happen. And of course, their last son comes along years later. His name is Benjamin. His name means son of my right hand. And this is not a linear deal. It is a circle. It starts with see the son. And when you get around back to the top, it's the son of my right hand. The scripture says our Lord, our Savior, even now is at the right hand of the Father, praying for you, praying for me, that we'll not only comprehend and get something out of all of this I'm sure he was praying for me. Oh, help him, Father, help him, you know. But the bottom line is he wants us to experience the fullness of all of this.
1: In closing out this message, Sam talked about intimacy with the Lord and how this causes our relationship with him to get better and better. Author and pastor A.W. Tozer once said, and I find this to be quite biblical, "You are as close to the Lord as you want to be." James told us in James 4:8 to draw near to God and he will draw near to you. That's amazing to think that I have some measure of control over how intimate or distant my relationship with the Lord is. And of course, I choose intimate. Spend time alone with him, pray to him, study his word, love others and serve others while you serve him, and do it every day. And these are all ingredients in drawing near to him. And the promise, again, is he will draw near to you.
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3: Leslie Gafford lost her husband to ALS. For his last 7 months, John was confined to their bedroom. 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Leslie could not find a vacation house that was truly wheelchair accessible. There just weren't many. She kept feeling this nudge from the Lord that said, "Why don't you make one?" After John passed, the nudges kept coming. God was pushing her to do this for other families. She used John's life insurance money to acquire a lake house. She makes it available free to patients with progressive diseases for a week. 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It's a blessing for Leslie to give other ALS families one last escape.
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0: It's a great day to be in God's Word together. In our five-year journey through the Bible, we're at the beginning, the book of Genesis, focusing on the Old Testament patriarch Jacob. And as we think about his spiritual progress, just think for a second about your own. What was your relationship with God like, say, 20 years ago? Well, in Genesis 34, Jacob has come a long way since leaving home two decades earlier. He's yielded his life to God, but now his past sins are coming back to haunt him. As our Bible teacher, Dr. J. Vernon McGee, liked to put it, the chickens are coming home to roost. Let's hear some important words about Bible study now from Dr. McGee.
1: This is an important chapter, so stay tuned in and let me make this statement. Many of you new folk are joining us in going through the Bible. We're delighted to have you aboard our Bible bus. Therefore, let me say this to you. If you want the study of the Bible to be meaningful to you, first of all, read the scripture that we're studying as we go along. Now, there is no substitute today or shortcut to studying the Bible. We've come through a period where we want to take it easy, and so we've had little gimmick programs of going through the Bible in a hurry. Well, believe me, my friend, you can't go through the Word of God in a hurry. It even took the Lord 7 days to make the heaven and the earth, and he was able to do it in just a moment. But he took a lot of time for him. And today, you can't take a little seminar and hope to become an authority on the Word of God and solve all your problems. God gave 66 books, and the only way is to study those 66 books. Read the scripture. 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Pray for yourself. Pray for the program. Pray for this ministry. We are trying to get the word out yonder to the ends of the world and tell others about it. Tell your friends, your neighbors.
0: Dr. McGee never knew about our world prayer team, but he certainly would have been the first person to raise his hand and say, count me in. 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So if you'd like to receive a short daily prompt to pray, along with great stories of how God's at work through our program and prayers, you can sign up at ttb.org or call 1-800-65-BIBLE for some information. And when we get to heaven someday, who knows what we're going to discover about how God was at work through our intercession. I honestly can't wait to hear those stories. Now let's pray and get to our study. Heavenly Father, thank you for the gift of this time that we have together with you. Give us ears to hear from you now and an openness for your Spirit's prompting. In Jesus' name we pray. Amen. We're off to Genesis 34 as we make our way through the Bible with Dr. J. Vernon McGee.
1: Now, if you have your Bible today, friends, will you turn with us to the 34th chapter of the book of Genesis? Genesis 34. I hope those notes and outlines we send out are there before you. And if not, we'd like to send you a copy if you'll just write in and ask for yours. We have one here for you. Now, if you found your place here in the 34th chapter of Genesis, you recognize that we're still talking about Jacob. A great deal is said about Jacob. He's a very colorful character, and he certainly keeps up the interest. And in the family that he has, there is one thing that stands out. Something is always happening. There's not a dull moment. They continually give us quite a bit of excitement. And then there are such great spiritual lessons that are here for us. Now we are coming to this, though, that is very sad and sordid. The 34th chapter is not a very pretty chapter. In fact, we have three chapters in the book of Genesis that are not pretty at all. And do you know that they all concern the children of Leah? Leah, the eldest daughter of Laban that was given to Jacob. And I think this gives evidence of the fact that God does not approve plurality of marriages. The very fact this was forced on Jacob to a certain extent, but that didn't make it right by any means. And we find here that Jacob at least went along with it, and we find here in this section that the children of Leah are all involved in sin. Now, she had four boys, Simeon and Levi, and also Judah. And in the 35th chapter, we're coming to another one of the sons, and that concerns Reuben, the firstborn. So every one of her sons turned out rather badly, at least sin in their lives. Now, there is something else to note here. We're dwelling on the families. God is putting an emphasis there. We've said a great deal about the strife that's in all of these families, but now you notice another element that is entered in, and that is there is a sordidness, there is a shoddiness that has seeped into the family of Jacob that was not in the family of Abraham or Isaac. A great deal of difficulty, and they had problems, but nothing like we have here now. And this again reveals the fact that God wanted to get this man Jacob and his family out from the home of Laban, out from that atmosphere, because of the very atmosphere why that gave the background for these awful sins that are mentioned here. Now, will you notice as I read this section here, and this man Jacob has stopped here at Shalem, and he has bought him a nice little place out in the suburban area of town, and he is attempting to orient himself with the culture of that day. Well, it wasn't a good place. And God wants to separate this man from that area. And believe me, after you read this chapter, you come to the conclusion he better separate him. Now I'm reading. And Dinah, the daughter of Leah, which she bare unto Jacob, went out to see the daughters of the land. She went visiting in this town of Shalem. And when Shechem, the son of Hamor, the Hivite, prince of the country, saw her, he took her and lay with her and defiled her. Or let me put it in the language that the papers of today, the news media, would say that he raped her. And if they can say it in print today and on radio and television, certainly this poor preacher can say it. I think the pulpit today has become weak because it's not strong, because it doesn't at least use the language of the day in which we live. And I do not mean the slang, but there's a lot of strong language that needs to be used today. Sin needs to be spelled out. There was a time when sin was sin. Now they've taken the S off of it, and you're in the N group today if you are a sinner. But that's not the way God spells sin. He still spells it with a capital S, a capital I, and a capital N. And you'll notice that I is right in the middle of the word. That's where all of us are. Now, this is the sordid story that we have before us. And the very interesting thing is that the boy Shechem was apparently in love with the girl and would have married her. Notice verse 3, and his soul clave unto Dinah, the daughter of Jacob, and he loved the damsel and spake kindly unto the damsel. Now, he really wanted to marry her and would have married her. And Shechem spake unto his father Hamor, saying, get me this damsel to wife. And Jacob heard that he had defiled Dinah, his daughter. Now his sons were with his cattle in the field, and Jacob held his peace until they were come. And Hamor, the father of Shechem, went out unto Jacob to commune with him. And the sons of Jacob came out of the field when they heard it, and the men were grieved, and they were very wroth, because he had wrought folly in Israel in lying with Jacob's daughter, which thing ought not to be done. And we certainly agree that it should not have been done, but it had been. And now the fellow wants to marry her. Well, I tell you, when Jacob heard it, he called for these 12 boys of his to come in, and they had a war council. And I'm of the opinion that Jacob probably should not have made as much of it. And when Hamor, the father of Shechem, came out to him, it's obvious what he came for. He wanted to get the girl for his son's wife. And Jacob probably should have yielded to that because that was, shall I say, the best way out at the time. It's certainly the thing they did. It wasn't the best way by any means, and God did not approve of it. And Hamor communed with them, saying, the soul of my son Shechem longeth for your daughter. I pray you, give her him to wife, and make ye marriages with us, and give your daughters unto us, and take our daughters unto you. Now, frankly, that would have been wrong, but this, I think, would have been right because of what had transpired and taken place. That is, that probably Dinah should have been given to him. Will you notice now what happened? And ye shall dwell with us, and the land shall be before you. Dwell and trade ye therein, and get you possessions therein. And all of this reveals that Jacob is going to have to move on, that this is no place for him, mixing with these people in the land. And Shechem said unto her father and unto her brethren, let me find grace in your eyes, and what ye shall say unto me, I'll give. Ask me never so much dowry and gift, and I'll give according as ye shall say unto me, but give me the damsel to wife. And the sons of Jacob answered Shechem and Hamor his father deceitfully and said, because he had defiled Dinah their sister. Now, I feel like that Jacob here should have had certainly a little bit more to say to restrain these boys of what they're going to do, because they are deceiving the man. And they said unto them, we cannot do this thing to give our sister the one that is uncircumcised, for that were a reproach unto us. And the thing that disturbs me about the incident is that the sin that's been committed isn't the reproach, but the fact that he was a foreigner made it difficult or impossible to give her as a wife. But in this will we consent unto you, if ye will be as we be, that every male of you be circumcised. Then will we give our daughter unto you, and we will take your daughters to us, and we will dwell with you, and we will become one people. Now, this is the thing that they are to do. Go through the ritual of circumcision. And this ought to be a warning today to a great many. I know a fella that he married a girl. He told her that he would accept the Lord. The fact of the matter is why they came in for counseling and asked me to perform the ceremony. And I, of course, would not, with him not being a Christian. And she claimed she would not marry him unless he became a Christian. Well, when he came in, I talked with him. He said he would accept Christ. And then we had prayer. And then I asked him, I said, now what have you really done? And I never heard such humming and hawing, beating around the bush as this boy did. And I very frankly said right before him, I said, young lady, I'll not perform the ceremony. I don't think the young man is converted. Well, they felt like I was being very harsh, and they went down the street and got another preacher. He performed the ceremony. She told me later that he had come to her and told her she tried to get him to go to church. And, of course, he had had a good reason for not coming to hear me preach because I'd been so cruel to him. Then she agreed to go to another church, and they went two or three times. And then finally he just said to her point blank out, he said, really, I'm not a Christian. Well, just to go through the ceremony, even of saying you trust Christ doesn't mean you have. And joining the church, I find a great many people today, they think if they just nod the head, faith doesn't seem to mean very much to them. It's a tremendous experience, friends, to trust Christ as your Savior. There's nothing quite like it, nothing to compare to it in this world. When you trust Christ as Savior, he does something for you. Didn't do anything for that boy. You know, Mark Twain had the same experience. He was not a Christian. And he was in love with a very beautiful, wonderful Christian girl. And she would not marry him until he became a Christian. And he professed that he accepted Christ as his Savior. And they started out that way. Well, Mark Twain became very famous, as you know, and he was entertained by all of the famous people of the world. And he moved in that society. One day when he came back to his home in Missouri, he said to her, when she wanted to go to church, he said, "Look," and calling her by the pet name that he had for her, he said, "Look, I can't keep up the front any longer. You go on to church. I know now I'm not a Christian." May I say that that made a very unhappy home, and it absolutely spoiled the life of this lovely Christian girl. Now, here are these men saying, if you'll go through the rite of circumcision, it'll make everything all right. And a great many people think, well, if you join the church and nod your head and be able to use the right vocabulary and quote the right verse, that means you're Christian. My friend, that doesn't mean you're Christian. If you've trusted Christ, something's happened. And things are different now if you've trusted him. Now, the very interesting thing is, notice what happened. And their words pleased Hamor and Shechem, Hamor's son. And the young man deferred not to do the thing because he had delight in Jacob's daughter, and he was more honorable than all the house of his father. I would say this boy is doing the honorable thing at this point. And Hamor and Shechem, his son, came unto the gate of their city in commune with the men of their city, saying, "These men are peaceable with us, therefore let them dwell in the land, trade therein, for the land, behold, it's large enough for them. Let us take their daughters to us for wives, and let us give them our daughters. Only herein will the men consent unto us for to dwell with us, to be one people, if every male among us be circumcised as they are circumcised. Shall not their cattle and their substance and every beast of theirs be ours? Only let us consent unto them, and they will dwell with us." In other words, they expected really to rob Jacob before it was over. I'm going through the ceremony for everyone except the boy who wanted to marry the girl. It was as phony as it could be. It's like just joining the church when you're not converted. And unto Hamor and Shechem, his son, hearkened all that went out of the gate of his city. Every male was circumcised, all that went out of the gate of the city. And it came to pass on the third day when they were sore that two of the sons of Jacob, Simeon and Levi, Dinah's brethren, took each man his sword and came upon the city boldly and slew all the males. This was really trickery, let me tell you. And Dinah's brothers were Simeon and Levi. They were full brothers that wanted to get revenge. And notice their revenge. They go a little too far. And the very fact that Hamor intended to dispossess Jacob and his sons of the great wealth which Jacob had accumulated in Haran, it doesn't justify the brutal act of Simeon and Levi, but it does reveal the impossible situation of dealing with the inhabitants of that land. And the thing they've done is a very terrible thing. Now notice, they slew Hamor and Shechem, his son, with the edge of the sword, and took Dinah out of Shechem's house and went out. The sons of Jacob came upon the slain and spoiled the city because they had defiled their sister. The other sons joined in on this. Now this reveals something in the family of Jacob, as you can see, that's not right, that they had learned in the home of Laban. They took their sheep, their oxen, their asses, that which was in the city and that which was in the field, and all their wealth and all their little ones and their wives took they captive and spoiled even all that was in the house. And Jacob said to Simeon and Levi, "Ye have troubled me to make me to stink among the inhabitants of the land, among the Canaanites, the Perizzites. And I, being few in number, they will gather themselves together against me and slay me, and I shall be destroyed, I and my house." Now again, notice something that is obviously wrong here in the life of Jacob. Jacob rebukes Simeon and Levi for giving him a bad name. He says, "Why, they'll all be after me." But he doesn't rebuke them for the sin that they've committed. That is the interesting thing here. We get today a wrong perspective, I think, sometimes of sin and of our actions. We think of the effect that it's going to have. Now, we have in the churches today, many men and women, for that matter, they won't take a stand on certain issues. Why? Well, the little crowd they run with may not accept them. They are with a little clique, and they don't dare stand for anything that the little clique wouldn't stand for. It's never a question of whether it's right or wrong. It's a question of whether it ingratiates me to the crowd. God have mercy today on Christians that shape their lives by those that are around them and are constantly looking for the effect their conduct's going to have on others. And they don't look on whether this is the right thing or the Christian thing, or as a child of God, is this something I should do or not do? And that's the reason our churches are filled today with those who compromise. And little wonder that today we have so many frustrated, unhappy Christians. I tell you, it's a wonderful thing to stand for the truth today. And when you stand for it, that you don't have to compromise. Well, how wonderful it is when we'll do that. But poor old Jacob, he's growing, but he hasn't grown that far. You may be sure of that. And then these boys, of course, attempt to defend themselves, and they said, should he deal with our sister as with a harlot? Well, it's a good question. And I would say that if they wanted to take the judgment in their own hands, they first of all should have heard this boy out and let him marry their sister. It wouldn't be the right thing to do in the sense that it would be the best thing to do under the circumstances. But it's not the right thing by any means. But it's the only thing to do under the circumstances. And certainly that would have been better than to go to the extreme of murdering. And that's what it amounted to, the inhabitants of that land. And friends, there's no excuse that can be offered. And I hope no one's attempting to justify these men. I certainly am not. I have no defense to offer for them at all. They should not have done the thing that they did here. But we must understand that they are not living in the light of Romans 12. And Romans 12, beginning at verse 19, says, "Dearly beloved, avenge not yourselves, but rather give place unto wrath. For it is written, vengeance is mine, I will repay, saith the Lord. Therefore, if thine enemy hunger, feed him. If he thirst, give him drink. For in so doing, thou shalt heap coals of fire on his head. Be not overcome of evil, but overcome evil with good." Now, the whole thing boils down to this particular thing here. And that is, for a Christian today, Romans 12 is the policy that we should follow. The very minute we attempt to take revenge or get vengeance today, it means we're no longer walking by faith. We're saying we can't trust God to work this out. But very candidly, I'm not sure that you could bring these boys, and certainly Jacob, up to that level at this particular time. But you cannot justify this terrible deed that they have committed here. And you can well understand that they're acting because of their feeling for their sister and the shame that it brought upon the family. So you see that this boy Jacob now is beginning to see that a whole lot of chickens come home to roost, not just a few. Now, after this experience, why, this man Jacob now goes on back to Bethel. God calls him back to Bethel, and it's time that he get back to Bethel, by the way. We'll get into that chapter next time. Until then, may God richly bless you, my beloved.
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3: With SRN News, I'm Bob Agnew. In Washington, voters are headed to the polls today in a number of states with key races on the line. Meanwhile, in the state of California, we know more now about exactly who's going to proceed to the governor's race.
4: Republican Steve Hilton has secured a spot in California's governor race, setting up a November showdown with former Health and Human Services Secretary Javier Becerra. The results give California voters a clear choice heading into the general election after years of Democratic control in Sacramento. Hilton says his campaign is focused on affordability, public safety, and economic growth. Willie Nelson, The White House.
3: And another midterm primary has voters headed to the polling places also in three states in Maine. It's an opportunity to determine nominees in the governor's race at a high-profile Senate contest targeting Susan Collins. That's a GOP incumbent there. In South Carolina, the spotlight race is a multi-candidate Republican primary for governor, where the fight to replace Henry McMaster could stretch into a runoff election. And in Nevada, the primary features a pivotal statewide contest led by a competitive race for the governor's mansion there. Three more cases of the dreaded New World screwworm have been confirmed, including one outside the state of Texas now. The good news, according to Agriculture Secretary Brooke Rollins, is that they have not been caught flat-footed.
5: Expanding sterile fly production and dispersal capacity. You all are probably tracking that we launched that last year, but earlier this year opened both a dispersal facility, but also invested tens of millions of dollars in refitting the fly top of Mexico beginning last year, which those sterile flies will begin to come online this month. So very good timing.
3: It's Agriculture Secretary Brooke Rollins. This is SRN News.
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8: With the Wall Street Business Report, I'm Rich Thomason. Oil prices have retreated and Wall Street began the day with gains as markets try to recover some of last week's sell-off. U.S. benchmark crude dropped $1.68 to $89.62 per barrel. That's still higher than before the Iran war. A barrel of U.S. crude was under $70 prior to the conflict. Major airlines have been punished by soaring fuel prices. U.S. airlines spent more than $6 billion on jet fuel in April. And that's up 78% from a year ago, according to government data. OpenAI has filed preliminary paperwork to potentially become a publicly traded company. OpenAI says it hasn't decided on timing yet, as there are some advantages to remaining private. The move follows Anthropic's June announcement of its own IPO plans. For the Wall Street Business Report, I'm Rich Thomason.
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Let's not forget them. Okay, Bake by Day. Cookies, 916-272-6123. Bake My Day Cookies, 916. Man, great cookies. I had some. Okay, try them out. 916-272-6123. They'll deliver. Okay, we're going back to our... this is our third show on the Korean conflict. Let's call it that. They call it... There wasn't a war, but they call it a police action, whatever. Communism was alive and acting in Korea, just as Hitler, Mussolini, and the Japanese had 10, 15, 20 years earlier. I felt certain that if South Korea was allowed to fall, communist leaders would be emboldened to override nations closer to our own shores. If the communists were permitted to force their way into the Republic of Korea without opposition from the free

bomber force, none of the services were able to make a robust response with conventional military strength. General Omar Bradley, chairman of the Joint Chiefs of Staff, was faced with deploying a force that was a shadow of its former World War II counterpart. Okay? I'll say, okay, acting on Dean Acheson's recommendation, Truman ordered MacArthur, then the Supreme Commander for the Allied powers in Japan, they had to transfer some materiel to South Korean military and give them air cover for the evacuation of U.S. nationals. Truman disagreed with his advisors, who recommended unilateral bombing, okay, of the North Korean forces and ordered the United States 7th Fleet ready power for peace to protect Taiwan, whose government asked to fight for Korea. The U.S. denied Taiwan's request to combat, lest it provoke retaliations from the PRC, the People's Republic of China. Okay? Because the U.S. had sent the 7th Fleet to neutralize the Taiwan Strait, Chinese Premier Zhou Enlai criticized the UN and U.S. initiatives as armed aggression on Chinese territory. The U.S. supported the Kuomintang in Burma in the hope that these KMT forces would harass China from their southwest, thereby diverting Chinese resources from Korea. Wow. Okay. Factors in U.S. intervention. Korea was a critical presence in the American policy at the dawn of the Cold War. Okay. The Truman administration identified its stake in Korea in the same 15 weeks in which the containment doctrine and the Marshall Plan were hammered out. Truman's administration, they were worried about the war in Korea, that it would escalate without American intervention. Diplomat John Foster Dulles stated, quote, "To sit by while Korea is overrun by unprovoked armed attacks has started a disastrous chain of events leading most probably to World War," unquote. While there was hesitance by some of the U.S. government to get involved, considerations about Japan fed into the decision to engage on behalf of South Korea. After the fall of China to the communists, U.S. experts saw Japan as the region's counterweight to the Soviet Union and China, where there was two experts saw Japan and the region counterweight to the Soviet Union and China, where there were no U.S. policy dealing with South Korea directly as a national interest, its proximity to Japan increased. We'll be right back. Okay, don't forget our sponsors, North State Solar, Pitt Electric. Check out Bearing Belt and Chain over there on Park Avenue.

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0: 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And in 09, it was me, your backyard fire pit, that accidentally started a wildfire when a summer breeze carried one of my embers into some dry brush.
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3: 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Veterans Talk Radio. 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We run from Lakeport to Nevada City and from, I'd say Rockland to Red Bluff, Quincy to Orland. Listen to us. We're on a part three of a five-part historical examination of the Korean conflict, the Korean War, whatever you want to call it. Okay? Okay. Japan's increased its importance, said Kim. The recognition that the security of Japan required a non-hostile Korea led directly to President Trump's decision to intervene. Essential point is that the American response to North Korean attacks stemmed from considerations of the U.S. policy toward Korea. Okay? Yeah. We got that, huh? Another consideration, of course, was the Soviet reaction to how we intervened in Korea. And the Truman administration was fearful the Korean War was a diversionary assault that would escalate and possibly to a general war in Europe once the U.S. committed in Korea. At the same time, though, there was some suggestion that anyone from the United Nations or the United States could back away from the conflict. Yugoslavia, a possible Soviet target because of the Tito-Stalin split, was vital to the defense of Italy and Greece, and the country was first on the list of National Security Council post-North Korean invasion list of chief danger spots. Truman believed if aggression went unchecked, it could be a chain reaction that would start with marginalization in the UN and encourage communist aggression elsewhere. So the UN Security Council approved the use of a force to help the South Koreans. And the Truman administration was uncertain whether the attack was a ploy by the Soviet Union or to just test the U.S. resolve. The decision to commit ground troops became viable when a communique was received on 27 June indicating to commit ground troops became viable when a communique was received on 27 June indicating the Soviet Union would not move against U.S. forces in Korea. The Truman administration believed it could intervene in Korea without undermining the commitments elsewhere. Well, look at that, huh? Yeah. Okay. Maintenance personnel resulted in improvised repairs and overhauls, Navy helicopters and pilots. Did I miss something here? Oh, yeah, I did. I'm sorry. U.S. unpreparedness. Yeah, that's a pretty important part, isn't it? Yeah. So the Truman administration, they were really unprepared for an invasion. And Korea was not even included in the strategic Asian defense perimeter outlined by U.S. Secretary of State Dean Acheson. Military strategists were more concerned with the security of Europe against the Soviets than that of East Asia. In a post-war analysis of unpreparedness of U.S. forces deployed during the summer and fall of 1950, Army Major General, two stars, Lloyd L. Park stated that, quote, many who never lived to tell the tale had to fight the full range of ground warfare from offensive to delaying action, unit by unit, man by man, inch by inch, that we were able to snatch victory from the jaws of defeat does not relieve us from the blame of having placed our own flesh and blood in such a horrible predicament. Thank you, sir. By 1950, the old tank's 2 years old then, UN Secretary of Defense Louis A. Johnson had established a policy of faithful following Truman's defense economization plans and aggressively attempted to implement it, even in the face of steadily increasing external threats. He consequently received much of the blame for the initial setbacks and widespread reports of ill-equipped and inadequately trained military forces in the war's early stages. Okay, here we go. As an initial response to the invasion, Truman called for a naval blockade of North Korea and was shocked to learn that such a blockade could be imposed only on paper, since the U.S. Navy no longer had warships with which to carry out his requests. Wow. Army officials, desperate for weaponry, covered Sherman tanks and other equipment from Pacific battlefields and reconditioned them for shipment to Korea. Army ordnance officials at Fort Knox pulled down 20 M26 Pershing tanks from display pedestals around Fort Knox and ordered in order to equip the 3rd Company of the Army's hastily formed 70th Tank Battalion. Without adequate numbers of tactical fighter bomber aircraft, the U.S. Air Force took the P-51 propeller-driven aircraft out of storage or from existing Air National Guard squadrons and rushed them into the frontline service. We'll be right back. That's right, North State Solar, Pitt Electric. The Veterans Work Cadre, bearing belts and chains over on Park Avenue. Man, they got, you need a bearing, a belt, or a chain and other stuff. See those people, would you? And Bake My Day. That's the daughter of a friend of mine. She makes great cookies. Jerry Blawatt. 916-272-6123.
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It ain't me. I ain't no judge of song. Oh, I am a judge. Love that song. Take me back to Vietnam. All right. A shortage of spare parts and qualified. Okay. What do we got? Spare parts. Maintenance personnel resulted in improvised repairs and overhauls. A Navy helicopter pilot aboard an active duty warship recalled fixing and damaged rotor blades with masking tape in the absence of spares. U.S. Army Reserve and Army National Guard infantry soldiers renew inductees called to duty to fill the understrength infantry division. Found themselves short of nearly everything needed to repel the North Korean forces. Short of artillery, short of ammunition, short of heavy tanks, short of ground support aircraft. Even effective anti-tank weapons such as the M23.5 Super Bazooka. Some Army combat units sent to Korea were supplied with worn-out, red-lined M1 rifles or carbines in immediate need of ordnance depot overhaul or repair. Only the Marine Corps, whose commanders had stored and maintained their World War II surplus inventories of equipment and weapons, proved ready for deployment, though they were still woefully under strength, as well as the need of suitable landing craft to practice amphibious assaults. U.S. Secretary of Defense Lewis Johnson had transferred most of the remaining craft to the Navy and reserved them for use in training Army units. Wow. So the only ones really ready for battle, the USMC, Uncle Sam's misguided children, the Leathernecks, the Jarheads. They take care of their equipment because they're part of what? The United States Navy. Drive south in Pusan in July through September 1950. The Battle of Osan, that's the first significant U.S. engagement. It involved 540 Soldier Task Force Smith, small forward element of the 24th Infantry Division, flown in from Japan. On the 5th of July 1950, Task Force Smith attacked the KPA, Korean People's Army, at Osan. But without weapons capable of destroying the KPA tanks, the KPA defeated the U.S. with 180 American casualties. KPA progressed southward, pushing back U.S. forces at Phong Thuc, Shaunan, and Shakwan, forcing the 24th Division to retreat to Taejung, which the KPA, Korean People's Army, captured in the Battle of Taejung. The 24th Division suffered 3,602 dead or wounded and 2,962 captured, including its commander, Major General William F. Dane. Yeah. Okay. On the 26th of July in the year of our Lord, 1950, U.S. military aircraft strafed some refugees from the Zhuguk Ri and the Imgi Ri. American soldiers inspected their belongings while the tired and hungry refugees sat and ate while seated on some railway tracks. Shortly afterward, planes appeared overhead and strafed and bombed the villagers on the tracks, killing 50 to 150 of them. Many of the survivors scrambled for cover into the twin tunnels beneath the railroad tracks. They were crouched to avoid periodic gunfire that riddled the tunnel entrances for at least a day. This small arms fire killed another 60 to 300 villagers. This incident is known as the No-Gun-Ri Massacre. No-Gun-Ri Massacre, and was unknown to the American public until Associated Press journalists revealed what had occurred 70 years after the event, winning a Pulitzer Prize for their work. Okay, took a while for that to get out, didn't it? By August, the KPA, that's Korean People's Army, steadily pushed back the ROK, Republic of Korean Army, and the 8th United States Army southward. The impact of Truman administration defense budget cutbacks was keenly felt as U.S. troops fought costly rearguard actions. Facing a veteran and well-led KPA force and lacking sufficient anti-tank weapons, artillery, or armor, the Americans retreated and the KPA advanced down the peninsula. The KPA is the Communist Army. By September, U.N. forces were hemmed into a corner of the southwest Korea near Pusan. This 230-kilometer, 140-mile perimeter closed about 10% of Korea in the line defined by the
Nak Dong River. KPA purged South Korea's intelligentsia by killing civil servants and intellectuals. On the 20th of August, MacArthur warned Kim Un-sung he would be held responsible for the KPA atrocities. Wow. Okay. Here we go. Kim's early success led him to predict the war would finish by the end of August. Chinese leaders were more pessimistic. To counter the possibilities, possible U.S. deployment, Zhao secured a Soviet commitment to have the Soviet Union support Chinese forces with air cover and deployed 260,000 soldiers along the Korean border under the command of Gao Gangzhou, authorized a topographical survey of Korea and directed Li Yingfu, Zhao's minister, military advisor in Korea, to analyze the military situation. Li concluded MacArthur would likely attempt a landing at Incheon. After conferring with Mao, this would be MacArthur's most likely strategy. Zhao briefed the Soviets and North Korean advisors and issued orders. Be prepared for him at the Korean Straits.

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0: Okay, we're back. We marched forward on our historical analysis and review of the Korean conflict, police action, whatever. Okay. Let me see what they said. Okay, in the resulting battle of Pusan perimeter, the UN forces withstood KPA attacks meant to capture the city at the Naktong Bulge, the Pohangdong, and the Tegu. The U.S. Air Forces interrupted KPA logistics with 40 daily ground support sorties, which destroyed 32 bridges, halting daytime and road rail travel. KPA forces were forced to hide in tunnels by day and move only at night. To deny the military equipment and supplies to the KPA, the USAF, United States Air Force, destroyed logistic depots, refineries, and harbors, while the U.S. Navy aircraft attacked transport hubs. Consequently, the overextended KPA could not be supplied throughout the South. So on the 27th of August, aircraft from the 67th Fighter Squad mistakenly attacked facilities in Chinese territory. And the Soviet Union called the UN Security Council's attention to China's complaint about the incident. The U.S. proposed that a commission composed of India and Sweden determine that what the U.S. should pay in compensation, but this was vetoed by the Soviet Union. Meanwhile, U.S. garrisons in Japan continually dispatched soldiers and military supplies to reinforce defenders in the Pusan perimeter. And old Dugout Doug went so far as to call for Japan's rearmament. Tank battalions deployed to Korea from the port of San Francisco to the port of Pusan, the largest Korean port. By late August, the Pusan perimeter had 500 medium tanks ready, battle ready. In early September, 50 UN forces outnumbered the KPA 180,000 to 100,000. Battle of the Incheon, September 19 and 50. Against the rested and rearmed Pusan perimeter defenders and their reinforcements, the KPA were undermanned and poorly supplied. Unlike the UN, they lacked naval and air support. To relieve the Pusan perimeter, MacArthur recommended an amphibious landing at Incheon near Seoul, well over 160 kilometers, 100 miles, behind the KPA lines. On the 6th of July, he ordered Major General Hobart R. Gay, who was commander of the U.S. 1st Cavalry Division, to plan an amphibious landing at Incheon on the 12th to 14th of July. The 1st Cav embarked from Yokohama, Japan. It was going to reinforce the 24th Infantry Division inside the Pusan perimeter. Well, soon after the war began, MacArthur began planning an Incheon landing, but the Pentagon opposed him. When authorized, he activated a combined U.S. Army, U.S. Marine Corps, and Republic of Korean forces. The X Corps consisted of 40,000 troops of the 1st Marine Division, 7th Infantry Division, and around 8,600 ROK soldiers, Republic of Korea, South Korea. By 15 September, the amphibious forces faced few KPA defenders at Incheon. Military intelligence, psych warfare, guerrilla reconnaissance, and protracted bombardment facilitated a light battle. However, the bombardment destroyed most of Incheon. Okay? Here we go. Breakout from the Prussian perimeter. This is interesting. So on the 16th of September, the 8th Army began its breakout from the Pusan perimeter. And the breakout was called Task Force Lynch. 3rd Battalion, 7th Cav Regiment, and the 70th Tank Battalion units advanced through 171 kilometers, that's about 100, 105 miles of KPA territory, to join the 7th Infantry Division at Osan. So on the 27th of September, the 10th Corps rapidly defeated the KPA defenders around Seoul, thus threatening to trap the main KPA forces. That's Korean People's Army. So on the 18th of September, Stalin dispatched General H.M. Zarkov to advise him to halt his offensive around the Pusan perimeter. and redeploy his forces to defend Seoul. Chinese commanders were not briefed on North Korean troop numbers or their operational plan. Zhou suggested North Korea should attempt to eliminate the UN forces at Incheon only if they had reserves of at least 100,000 men. Otherwise, he advised the North Koreans to withdraw their forces north. So on the 25th of September, we're talking 1950 here, Seoul was recaptured by UN forces. U.S. air raids caused heavy damage to the KPA, destroying most of its tanks and artillery. KPA troops in the south, instead of effectively withdrawing north, rapidly disintegrated, leaving Pyongyang vulnerable. During the retreat, only 25,000 to 30,000 KPA soldiers managed to reach the KPA lines. On the 27th of September, Stalin convened an emergency session of the Politburo, where he condemned the incompetence of the KPA command and held Soviet military advisors responsible for this devastating defeat. We'll be right back. North State Solar, Pitt Electric, bearing belts and chains, make my day, 916-272-5123. Don't forget that bearing belt and chain has shot stores in Marysville, Woodland, Chico, and Willow. You need a belt? Some kind of a belt?
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we're back. Okay. Okay, so on the 25th of September, Seoul was recaptured by UN forces. U.S. air raids caused heavy damage to the KPA, destroying most of its tanks and artillery. KPA troops in the south, instead of effectively withdrawing, they disintegrated, didn't they? Yeah. Okay, on 27th of September, MacArthur received Secret National Security Council Memorandum 81-1/1 from Truman, reminding operations north of the 38th parallel were authorized only, quote, if at the time of the such operations there was no entry into North Korea by a major Soviet or Chinese Communist forces, no announcements of intended entry, nor a threat to counter-operation militarily. On the 29th of September, MacArthur restored the government of the Republic of Korea under Syngman Rhee, the Joint Chiefs of Staff. On the 27th, Somerset MacArthur comprehensive directive, it stated, don't you go across that yellow river. I'm pretty sure that's what it's going to say. The primary goal was the destruction of the KPA with the unification of the peninsula under Rhee as a secondary objective. If possible, the Joint Chiefs added this objective was dependent on whether the Chinese and the Soviets would intervene and was subject to changing conditions. Okay. On the 30th of September, Zhao warned the U.S. that China was prepared to intervene if the U.S. crossed the 38th parallel. Zhou attempted to advise KPA commanders on how to conduct a general withdrawal by using the same tactics that allowed the Chinese Communist forces to escape national encirclement campaigns in the 30s. But KPA commanders did not use these tactics effectively. Bruce Cummings argues, however, that the KPA rapid withdrawal was strategic, with troops melting into the mountains from where they could launch guerrilla raids on UN forces spread out over the coast. All right. So by 1 October, the UNC had driven, United Nations forces, had driven the KPA, the North Korean People's Army, past the 38th parallel, and ROK forces pursued the KPA northward. MacArthur demanded the KPA's unconditional surrender. On the 17th of October, with UN authorization, U.S. command forces followed the ROK force northward. U.S. 8th Army drove up Western Korea and captured Pyongyang on the 19th of October. On the 20th, the U.S. 187th Airborne Regiment made their first of two combat jumps during the war, one at Sushan and one at Sukshan. The mission was to cut the road north to China, prevent North Korea leaders from escaping, and rescue U.S. prisoners of war. Okay, at the month's end, UN forces held 135,000 KPA prisoners of war. As they neared the Sino-Korean border, UN forces in the west were divided from those in the east by 80 to 160 kilometers, 50 to 100 miles, of mountain terrain. In addition to the 135,000 captured, the KPA had suffered some 200,000 soldiers killed or wounded, for a total of 335,000 casualties since the end of June 50, and the loss of 313 tanks, a mere 25,000 KPA regulars retreated across the 38th parallel as their military had collapsed. UN forces on the peninsula numbered 229,722 combat troops, included 125,126 personnel, including Americans, and 82,786 South Koreans, 119,559 rear area troops, and 36,667 U.S. Air Force personnel. Old Dugout Doug believed it necessary to extend the war into China to destroy depots, supplies, and North Korean effort. Truman wasn't having any part of that and ordered caution to the Sino-Korean border. China intervenes October and December of 50. Okay? So on the 15th of October, Harry S. and Dugout Doug met at Wake Island. It was much publicized because of MacArthur's discourteous refusal to meet the president in the contiguous U.S.
Do Truman and MacArthur speculated there was little risk of Chinese intervention in Korea and the PRC's opportunity for aiding the KPA had lapsed? He believed the PRC, People's Republic of China, had 300,000 soldiers in Manchuria and 100,000 to 125,000 at the Yalu River. He concluded that although half of these forces might cross, if the Chinese tried to get down to Pyongyang, that would be the greatest slaughter without Soviet Air Force protection. Meanwhile, on 13 October, the Politburo decided China would intervene even without Soviet air support, basing its decision on a belief superior morale could defeat any enemy that had superior equipment. To the end, 200,000 Chinese People's Volunteer Army, the PVA, troops crossed the Yalu into North Korea. United Nations aerial reconnaissance had difficulty sighting the PVA units in the daytime because their march and bivouac discipline minimized detection. PVA marched dark to dark. Okay, you have a good day. Thank you.

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0: Okay, we're back. Last segment. Okay. Here we go. We had trouble getting your reconnaissance. PVA marched dark to dark. Meanwhile, daylight advance party scouted for the next bivouac site. During daylight activity, our marching soldiers remained motionless if aircraft appeared. PVA officers were under orders to shoot security violators. Such battlefield discipline allowed a 3-Division Army to march 286 miles from Antung to Manchuria to the combat zone in 19 days. Another division night marched a circuitous, that means roundabout, mountain route averaging 18 miles a day for 18 days. Okay. So, after secretly crossing the Yalu River on the 19th of October, the People's Volunteer Army, the PVA 13th Army Group, launched the first phase offensive on 25 October, attacking advanced UN forces near the Sino-Korean border. This decision, made solely by China, changed the attitude of the Soviet Union. 12 days after the PVA troops entered the war, Stalin allowed the Soviet Air Force to provide air cover and support, supported more aid to China. After inflicting heavy losses on the ROC 2 Corps at the Battle of Anjong, the first confrontation between Chinese and U.S. military occurred on 1 December 1950. Deep in North Korean, thousands of soldiers of the PVA, People's Volunteer Army, 39th Army, encircled the attack, the U.S. 8th Cavalry, with a three-pronged assault from the north, northwest, and west, and overran the defensive positions, flanks, in the Battle of Unsan. On the 13th of November, Mao appointed Zhu overall commander and coordinator of the war effort, with Peng Dun the field commander. On the 25th of November, on the Korean Western Front, the PVA's 13th Army Group attacked and overran the ROC 2 Corps at the Battle at Chungich River, and then inflicted heavy losses on the U.S. 2nd Infantry Division. On the UN forces right flank, believing they could not hold against the PVA, the 8th Army began to retreat, crossing the 38th parallel in mid-December. In the east, on the 27th of November, the People's Volunteer Army, 9th Army Group, initiated the Battle of the Chosin Reservoir. Here, the UN forces fared better. Like the 8th Army, the surprise attack had forced 10th Corps to retreat from Northeast Korea, but they were able to break out from the attempted encirclement by the PVA and execute a successful tactical withdrawal. X Corps established a defensive perimeter at the port city of Hungnam on 11 December and evacuated on the 24th to reinforce the depleted 8th Army south. About 193 shiploads of UN forces and materiel, about 105 soldiers, 98,000 civilians, 17,500 vehicles, 350,000 tons of supplies were evacuated to Pusan. The SS Meredith Victory was noted for evacuating 14,000 refugees, the largest rescue operation by a single ship, even though it was designed to hold 12 passengers. Before escaping, the UN forces raised most of the Hungnam with particular attention to the port. In early December, UN forces, including the British Army's 29th Infantry Brigade, evacuated Paigangang along with refugees. Around 4.5 million North Koreans are estimated to have fled south or elsewhere abroad. On the 16th of December, Truman declared a national state of emergency with Proclamation Number 29114-3 CFR 99-1953. Which remained in force until September 78. The next day, the 17th of December, Kim Il-sung was deprived of the right to command the KPA, was deprived of the right of command of KPA by China. Bombing in North Korea, 50-53. After the Chinese intervention in November of 50, the United Nations began an extensive bombing campaign against Korea that lasted until the signing of the Armistice Agreement in 53. Wow, that's a long time. Chinese forces compelled UN forces to retreat south and withdrew below the 38th parallel. The major North Korean cities would become targets of UN command. When the U.S. began to lose after China intervened, the U.S. bombing strategy moved progressively to urban area bombardment. U.S. Air Force fighter bombers began to conduct immense fire raids against entire towns, cities, villages in North Korea. General Douglas Dugout Doug MacArthur ordered the Air Force to destroy every means of communication, every installation, every factory, city, and village north of Pyongyang. So, on the 5th of December in 50, 21 United States Air Force B-29 Super Fortress heavy bombers dropped 170 tons of incendiary bombs in North Korean town of Kangi. It destroyed 65% of the town's built-up area. On the 8th of November, 75 USAF B-29 bombers. All right, we'll pick up next week. This is interesting stuff. We get some good history on here. Hey, don't forget Pitt Electric. Don't forget North State Solar. Don't forget the Veterans Work Cadre. And don't forget to stay true. We'll see you next time.
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4: 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Vulnerable children deserve protection and care in the classroom. 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
8: With SRN News, I'm Bob Agnew in Washington. A Texas teenager who prosecutors said provoked a 17-year-old athlete from a rival team before fatally stabbing him at a high school track meet has been found guilty of murder. Jurors today convicting Carmelo Anthony in the fatal stabbing death of Austin Metcalf. The killing last year stunned a booming Dallas suburb where the boys attended different schools. It quickly drew wider attention in part because of social media posts involving race. President Trump says Iran was responsible for shooting down that American military helicopter near the Strait of Hormuz, and that, in his words, the U.S. must respond to that attack. The president made the comment today in a social media post after a drone boat rescued the crew of the Apache attack helicopter that went down near the strategic waterway. Los Angeles County Councilmember Nithya Raman will be the second candidate to advance to the November Los Angeles mayoral runoff election, overtaking Spencer Pratt. The Associated Press election team made the call last night.
9: So Raman has been gaining on Spencer Pratt ever since Election Day, and Raman passed Pratt in the vote count on Sunday night by about 3,000 votes. That lead grew on Monday night to a point in which the Associated Press was comfortable calling that race for Raman.
8: And that is reporter Stephen Olemacher reporting. Love him or hate him, President Trump made history last night as he became the first ever sitting U.S. president to attend the NBA Finals, Madison Square Garden.
10: A mix of boos and cheers for the commander-in-chief as he appears on the TV screen at Madison Square Garden during the national anthem. The Knicks fall to the Spurs 115-111. The Knicks lead the series 2-1, Game 4 Wednesday night in New York City.
8: Correspondent Laura Winters not far from the closing bell on Wall Street. The Dow is down by 97 points. This is SRN News.
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12: With the Wall Street Business Report, I'm Rich Thomason. Oil prices have retreated and Wall Street began the day with gains as markets try to recover some of last week's sell-off. U.S. benchmark crude dropped $1.68 to $89.62 per barrel. That's still higher than before the Iran war. A barrel of U.S. crude was under $70 prior to the conflict. Major airlines have been punished by soaring fuel prices. U.S. airlines spent more than $6 billion on jet fuel in April, and that's up 78% from a year ago, according to government data. OpenAI has filed preliminary paperwork to potentially become a publicly traded company. OpenAI says it hasn't decided on timing yet, as there are some advantages to remaining private. The move follows Anthropic's June announcement of its own IPO plans. For the Wall Street Business Report, I'm Rich Thomason.
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13: There was a wonderful example of that modeling that occurred in the state of Georgia some years ago when the Bulldogs of Rockdale County High School overcame a big deficit to win the state basketball championship. Coach Cleveland Stroud couldn't have been more proud of his team. But then a few days later, while watching the game films of the playoffs, he noticed there was an ineligible player on the court for 45 seconds during one of the games. He called the Georgia High School Association and reported the violation, costing the school a title and the trophy. When asked about it at a press conference, Coach Stroud said, "Well, some people have said that we should have just kept quiet about it, that it was just 45 seconds and the player wasn't really an impact player. But you gotta do what's honest and right. I told my team that people forget the scores of basketball games. They don't ever forget what you're made out of. You can be certain that every member of the Bulldogs team will remember the character of Coach Stroud." A letter to the editor of the local newspaper summed it up well. "We have scandals in Washington and cheating on Wall Street. Thank goodness that we live in Rockdale County, where honor and integrity are alive and being practiced.
14: To find out how you can partner with Family Talk, go to drjamesdobson.org.
15: Unearthed from beneath the sands of time, there are ancient writings containing ageless wisdom. 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One of the most well-known commands in the Bible is that we are to take one full day of rest each week. Isn't it odd that God would have to command us to do something that is good for us? Yet in our hard-working society, it's starting to make sense. Americans work more hours than any other developed country. We also have more stress-related illnesses and heart problems than any other developed country. More and more studies are coming out that show the incredible benefits of taking one full day of rest each week. Thousands of years ago, God commanded that we take a complete day of rest, and now many studies are reaffirming the amazing medical benefits of getting plenty of rest. More ancient wisdom from the Bible that the scientists and the world are finally catching on to. This ancient wisdom is brought to you by Biblica at Biblica.com. 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

0: Welcome back to the Ramsey Show in the Fair Winds Credit Union Studios. Christine is in Oklahoma. Hi, Christine. How are you?
1: I'm good. How are you doing?
0: Better than I deserve. What's up?
1: So I had a question related to my career. I'm in my first year as an attorney. So I graduated last May, took the bar, 8 months pregnant, passed the bar, had my baby in September, started work as a way too much later. And I'm currently working. Don't like it. I took out $115K in student loans to get this degree. And I really liked law school, but I am not liking it right now. And so I'm kind
0: of out of the
1: point
0: where I'm not sure.
1: What
0: did you love about law school?
1: I loved learning about the law. I loved the reading. What I'm struggling with right now is a lot of the billable hours. The job I'm in is a pretty fast-paced, high-earning firm. And so the billable hour requirements are pretty high. And with a nine-month-old, I'm just really struggling.
2: Is it the... So it's not the work, it's the pace that you have to do the work because of the baby.
1: Yeah, I would like to be home with her more and have more flexibility. And I think when I went into law school, I wasn't planning on having a baby till a couple years down the road into my career. And I wasn't anticipating feeling so much more like I just want to be home with her.
2: Sure.
1: So.
2: I mean, that's fair.
0: You're obviously married. What does your husband make?
1: He makes about 60, 65K. He's a high school teacher and football coach.
0: Yeah. And you make what at the high-powered, high-billing law firm?
1: I make 105 based, and I got a sign-on bonus of 10, so.
0: A bonus of 10?
1: Yep.
0: Okay. So and you've been a lawyer since September?
1: I passed the bar in September, and I started working as an attorney in November. That's when I went back to work after the baby.
0: All right. So 7 months.
2: Have you explored other options where the pace is not quite so fast or the hours aren't as high?
1: I

0: On 170,000.
1: 115,000.
0: Oh, I'm sorry. I misheard. And I saw it on there. Okay. 115,000.
2: Yeah. Yeah. 115. And then my husband has like 12K. So around 130. I mean, I think I could get it knocked out pretty quick. I mean, it wouldn't be less than a year, though.
1: No,
2: I mean,
1: it wouldn't. With that amount. It would take 18 months. Yeah.
2: Yeah. Because so, we could, I mean, go ahead. Sorry.
1: There's two things we can do. One is, I think you're extrapolating the situation that you're in to all lawyers. And all lawyers don't face what you're facing. So there's other ways to utilize the law degree and make a good living. Maybe not make what you're making at this instance 7 or 10 months into your career. That's possible. You're not going to make more that you're probably not going to make this if you did something else. But, but you can't go postpartum and say, I'm going to throw away the amount of years and the amount of money invested into this, just based on the fact that I'm pretty stressed out at this particular moment. Instead, we have to look at other ways to dial the stress down without going all the way to zero.
2: Yeah.
1: And so if you can't, and I can't put myself in your skin, only you and your husband can prayerfully consider this. If you can't suck it up and run the gauntlet for 18 months and clear the student loan, then the second thing, and that's actually the best thing. But but that's very hard to do. And I'm not saying everybody can do that, and I'm not saying you have to. I'm just saying that's option one. That's actually plan A, okay?
2: Yeah.
1: Plan B would be, how can we utilize the law degree, maybe make more, but maybe make a little less, and be in a situation where I can actually breathe and I'm not just about to punch everybody out because I'm so stressed out all the time and I'm trying to raise a baby. And so that's cool. That's fine. So that's position B. But I'm not going all the way to position Z where we do nothing.
2: Yeah. And I'm not.
1: You gave up the option of being a full-time mom, sit at home with the baby when you made the decision to go $115,000 in debt. You gave that up.
2: I agree 100%.
1: Okay.
2: And I don't want to not work. I've never been that type of person that can just sit around. I mean, that's kind of why I went to law school.
0: You need option B. You need an option that will allow you to.
1: Well, here's the thing. If you can get a real clear picture, like actually go interview for the job for option B, and you know it's there, sometimes if I have at least that, I don't feel as trapped. And then I can gut something out for a little while longer.
0: Yeah, because you know if you have to pull that.
1: But if it feels like this is extended for 10 years, it feels like it's forever. I just can't do it. I lose my hope, you know?
2: Yeah. Yeah.
1: So
2: I agree.
1: Yeah. I think that's probably the way to go there. So, guys, Christine's obviously a very bright lady, and I'm glad we were able to help her. Setting her particular situation and her particular self aside for a second, this is how the student loan crisis occurred. This is how we have almost $2 trillion now in student loan debt out there. Because we told people that your life, if you go get an education, your life is going to be exactly what you want it to be. And it never works out that way. I talked to a lady not long ago who's making $400,000 a year as an MD, and she had a special needs child. And now she's faced with this desperate desire to be at home with a special needs child versus her $400,000 income and her $600,000 in student loan debt. And so she's trapped between this in that situation. That's a more extreme version of what Christine is facing. But as Christine so eloquently said, they don't tell you this when you're in law school.
0: No, they don't.
1: That as soon as you hold that baby in your arms, things change.

0: things change. And you can't anticipate this until you're in it. And you can't see that coming. It's impossible. They don't tell you this when they say, you're going to make so much more money because you got a degree.
1: Yeah, when you're in your late teens and mid-20s, you're not thinking about the day you might have a baby. You're thinking about getting your education and doing whatever it takes to do so.
0: You're not thinking about all the... That's a positive thing that could happen, but all the negative things that can happen.
1: Absolutely.
0: The tragedies that can come across your path. And those things happen to people every day.
1: Yeah.
0: So, yeah, don't sign up for these trips because you get trapped. The borrower is slave to the lender, and Jesus said it's hard to serve two masters. You'll hate one and love the other.

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9: Okay, today's question comes from Keith in California. He says, my wife and I are in baby step two with $10,000 of remaining debt. We generally agree on our budget, but we have one reoccurring disagreement. I spend about $40 every 3 months on a haircut, which fits our budget. My wife would prefer that I visit a professional barber every month at a cost of around $110 per visit. Her argument is that it makes me look better, it helps my professional image, and, I love this one, it makes her feel better when my hair and beard are styled. I don't think the barber is a waste of money, but my concern is that a $110 monthly bill doesn't seem to fit our budget or align with the intensity of baby step two. Is this the type of expense that should wait until we're debt-free, or is it reasonable to include it in the budget because of the personal and professional benefits? I have some opinions on this.
1: I can't wait. Because I don't.
9: My first thought is, this woman is desperate. Like, there's something that she's trying to be nice, but it sounds like you're really in the need of some grooming to be done.
1: He goes and gets a $40 haircut. They don't groom there.
9: Every 3 months? 3 months, that's a quarter. That's a long time. And his beard, I'm imagining this guy with a long beard.
1: Oh, okay.
9: You know, if you don't condition your beard, it's scraggly.
1: Yeah.
9: Starts smelling weird. I think that this is a desperate woman speaking. However, you are on baby step two. Is there a way? Here's what comes to mind.
1: I don't have a point of perspective, so I have to interrupt you.
9: Okay.
1: What does Sam spend?
9: I think it's probably around 110 or so.
1: A month.
9: Mm-hmm.
1: Because I think George Camel spends somewhere around $1,400 a minute.
9: Oof,
1: I'm kidding. Yeah. I made that up.
9: Well, George has more hair than Sam.
1: George Camel has, he's got serious hair.
9: He does.
1: And he works at it really hard. So,
9: yeah. I think the amount is not an abnormal amount that she's
1: saying.
9: That's
1: what I was, because I don't have nothing to base it on, because I haven't been to a barber in 30 years.
9: Yeah.
1: So I don't know.
9: I don't think, I mean, what do you guys think, James? James, you're
1: shaven. Well coiffed.
10: I mean,
1: coiffed.
10: I get my hair cut every 5 weeks, and it's like $50 maybe.
9: $50.
10: I don't know.
9: Yeah,
10: I do like a membership thing, so I don't know what it is every single time.
9: So that being said, I think you could probably split the difference. I think you can go more than once a quarter, and I think that you can spend less than $110 a month. I think you could probably spend $60 or $70 and do it every month.
1: He is in California. Does that matter?
9: That might matter. He's having Esteban do his beard.
1: I can't tell if we're dealing with a ZZ Top beard here or what. A smelly beard.
9: Condition it with the oils.
1: I didn't know.
9: If this
1: Nobody
9: is a point of
1: me.
9: Contention, she's not digging what's going on there. Or you could shave the beard. That's half of the haircut. Go clean shaven and just do the top layer. Could do that. Mm-hmm. There's options here. I think you need to meet your wife halfway because, like he says, there are personal benefits, it sounds like, on the line. Personal and professional.
1: Mm.
9: And for that reason, I'm going to say half the budget. What do you say?
1: The first thing that occurs to me is it's just not a lot of money we're talking about.
9: No, it's not.
1: And so, I mean,
9: unless they don't make hardly any money.
1: Yeah, they live in California, so I don't know. I mean, it's not a lot of money difference, but I also see a lot of. I mean, you can get a haircut and have a professional image, without going over the top. I suppose I haven't ever done it, so I don't know.
9: I mean, he might be getting a really bad Sports Clips haircut for $40 once a quarter, and that can make you look
1: really unprofessional.
9: Yeah, not the best.
1: Guess they're not going to be a sponsor.
9: Sorry, Sports Clips. You know, when they accidentally cut off too much of your sideburns, it's not good. A bad haircut. It's not blended.
1: Yeah, I... Yeah.
9: You've never had a bad haircut, so maybe you don't.
1: There's just so many things I could say that are not funny here, but...
9: I would love to hear just one of them.
1: I mean, it's like the guy that called in the other day about hair replacement.
9: I'm
1: not the guy to ask.
9: Like hair plugs?
1: Obviously, I did a pass on that one. And so, you know, I'm not the guy to ask. I'm not sympathetic or even empathetic. So this is so interesting.
9: Did they want to go into debt for the hair plugs?
1: No, he wanted to use the house down payment. Yeah.
9: Wow.
1: That got a hard no. But
9: I gotta go back and listen to that one.
1: Yeah, house is better than shallow. Yeah,
9: so the real discussion is if, I mean, there's a deeper discussion here. There's the money side of it, but then it's like if one of your spouses is saying that's an unattractive quality, I need you to do something about that. I feel like you need to run and fix that. What do you think?
1: Yeah. I mean, that's why God sent you them. They take care of your blind spots. But yeah, but the thing that's bothered me,
9: is it the 110?
1: No, it's this idea that somehow you can't get a good haircut except this one that makes you professional, and I'm just going yeah.
9: Judging from the number, I think that he's probably getting the worst haircut you can get. And she's probably like, can you just go to a normal barber? Do you have to go to a discount place? Can you just go and get a fine haircut? And can you just please get it done once a month, please? That's what I'm hearing.
1: Yeah, I have no idea. Okay.
9: He's like, it doesn't matter.
1: I really just don't have anything to add intelligent. John is in Indianapolis. Hey, John, what's up?
11: How's it going?
1: Better than I deserve. Ask me something I know the answer to, please.
11: So I have completed baby steps 1 through 4. I'm on number 5.
1: Good.
11: Trying to figure out how much I should be contributing to the 529 account. I have $13 extra a month after my 15% of my household income saved. So I'm really not clearing a bunch at the end.
1: Yeah, so you're really not putting anything in your 529.
9: How many
1: $13 a month is not going to do it, yeah.
9: How many children do you have?
11: Yep. Just one.
1: Okay. What's your household income?
11: I'm single, 117.
1: Okay. All right. Yeah. Until some things shift around in your budget, you're probably just not starting your baby step 5. That's okay. It's why it's after number 4. 4 is first, 5 is second, 6 is next. I mean, that's why we have them in order. They're numbered that way for a reason and do them in that order. And you're not going to go the rest of your life and do nothing for college, but you may not be able to do something substantial for right now. And you can't open a mutual fund account for $13 a month. They don't have them.
11: Right.
1: So,
11: right.
1: Yeah, I mean, that's just, if you want to pile that money in the corner or something and have Junior a little piggy bank or something, that's okay. But
11: how much do you need for a 529 account?
1: Well, I mean, what I would recommend people do, and I don't want you to do this too stringently today because you can't really do anything today and we don't want you stressed out or anything. But if you wanted to actually have a mathematical target, you could just contact your, the University of Indiana, your state school, right? And say, or whatever in-state school, tuition, which is usually going to be right now in the 10, 12 grand range, something like that,
11: yep.
1: plus room and board, times 4. And so, okay, that's our target. And we've got a lot of years to get there, so we will be accruing some gains on the mutual fund, some interest, so to speak. And so I don't have to have that much in actual dollars because some of it's going to be growth, and I'm going to put it in a 529. And then you could sit down with your SmartVestor Pro and figure out what per month you need to do to hit that target. But you don't have to worry about that today. You can't do it today.

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2: Hey, what's up? 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Listen, I need everyone to put your phones down. Yes, put it down. You're going to live. 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And that's why I created Questions for Humans. 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For example, one of the Guys Night questions is, how long would you last alone in the wild? Or in the Girls Night deck, one of the questions is, what's something you figured out way too late in life? 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

0: 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Here's Mitch Graff.
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0: 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Kristen is in Connecticut. Hi, Kristen. How are you?
1: Hi. Oh, my goodness gracious. Thank you all so much for taking my call.
0: Thank you. What's up?
1: So I am looking for advice. My husband and I, we were on baby step number two, working on three, and now we're back to number one. My husband is in sales, and that occupation requires work expenses to be paid up front, like out of our pocket. It does get reimbursed, but it takes a month. So my ask is, how do you recommend taking my husband and I's personal income, our family expenses, and separating it from his work expenses in addition without using credit cards?
0: What does the monthly expense run?
1: It can range because it really depends if he travels or not, which he travels a couple times a month. So the expenses...
0: In a month, it takes a month for it to come back. What does he spend?
1: I would say between $3,000.
0: Okay. All right. And what's your household income?
1: Our combined is $374.
0: And why is $3,000 a problem?
1: It ranges
0: $30,000 a month.
1: To $6,000. Well, we are investing a lot. We do have a lot of bills, but like, for example, I would say like an Uber last month, Uber was $800, and we have client dinners.
0: That's $3,000 out of $30,000. Why is that a problem?
2: Even if it were six.
0: You're spending a lot on other stuff.
1: Yeah,
0: a lot.
1: I mean, there's a lot spent on restaurants and
2: right. But all it takes, Kristen, is for 1 month for you guys to set that $6,000 aside.
0: And put $5,000 in a separate checking account and put a debit card on it, and spend it down. Turn in the receipts. They give you $5,000 back from the company. They put the $5,000 back in that account. Spend it down. Turn in the receipts. They give you $5,000 back from the company. You put it in that account. All you got to do is fund it one time and prime the pump.
2: And then it recycles.
0: But you're acting like him being on the road and having expenses is your household problem. It's not. You have $30,000 a month coming in, and you've put a bullseye on this $3,000 like it's the problem. It's not. You guys got other problems. You're spending like you're in Congress at home.
1: We don't have $30,000 coming in.
0: That's $360,000.
2: It's because you're investing a ton. I get it.
0: How much are you investing?
1: We're investing just about I have here 11%.
0: Okay. 11%.
1: Between our LERP, two IRAs, a LERP, a 529, two 401ks.
2: Then I still don't think that's even the problem. I think the problem is exactly what Dave said.
0: That's $3,000 a month.
2: Uh-huh. I think you guys are just spending without a plan. And we'd love to give you a plan because I wish that you were investing 15%.
0: How much debt do you guys have?
1: So our credit cards are $10,000. I do have a student loan of about $90,000. And our daycare is $2,500 a month. The real kicker is our mortgage.
0: How much is your mortgage?
1: Trying to get around that.
0: How much is your mortgage?
1: About $10,000 a month.
2: Okay. How long have you been making this kind of money? Is this new for you, or have you guys been earning like this for a while?
1: It is new. He got promoted a year ago, and then in January I got promoted, so I'm making an extra $13,000. So it wasn't always like this, but I think having a second checking account is a great idea. I would like to try that.
2: When did you get the mortgage?
0: You won't do anything to keep from facing the fact that you have a $10,000 mortgage that you can't afford.
2: Yeah,
0: you worked really, really hard in this conversation to never bring that up.
2: Is that new? Yeah, did that happen after the promotions, or did you have that before?
1: So we had it before because we knew we were getting the promotions. So, but we can't sell the house until we've been here 2 years because we pay capital gains tax. But
2: has it gone up that much in value? What's it gone up in value?
1: I think it's projecting 100K a year. So we put 250K down, and we're looking at getting about that in return.
0: Yeah, so there's no capital gain because there's no gain.
1: Yeah, not right now. Yeah.
2: So you don't have to worry about that.
0: So you don't have to worry about capital gains. That's a false flag, too.
1: Oh, so we don't
0: have... If you don't have a gain, you don't have capital gains tax.
1: Okay.
2: Here's what I think. I think you guys have gotten way, way, way, way, way, way, way too comfortable and way, way, way, way, way too sloppy. And I think it's coming back to bite you in the butt. And what a shame, because you make such good money, but you're not able to fully experience it because you guys have gotten so sloppy and you're just adding more and more to this mess.
0: Yeah. So here's what I would tell you. Okay. Mathematically, his expense account is not your problem. Mathematically, because it's $3,000, okay? Mathematically, 11% going into investments is not that much. It's only $3,000. That's only $6,000 between the two. So you can cover both of those with $3,000. And so those really aren't the issue, but they're exposing a budget that is desperately strained by a house payment that you probably can't afford. So here's what I would try. I assume you like the house, right?
1: Dream house.
0: Okay. Well, turn into a nightmare, but let's leave that to the side. I have been in sales my whole life. I grew up in a salesman's household, and for a long, long time, so as a salesman, I really thought, I didn't think this intellectually, but I acted as if I thought that I could out-earn my bad decisions, out-earn my stupidity. And so salesmen have a tendency to think that, because salesmen are glass half full people. They're optimists. I'll go knock another deal down. We'll be just fine, honey. And this guy's obviously a very good salesman. He's even sold himself on getting into this mess. But that salesmen have a tendency to, those of us that are good at it, and I'm in the same bucket, that's how I can smell it. We have a tendency to try to out-earn our own stupidity. So what I want you to do is I want you guys to get on a very, very tight budget. Stop your investing for a minute. Get the $5,000 in a separate account on the debit card so you can control the business expenses. And then we don't have arguments over $800 Uber or dinner out with clients, because he's closing deals and he needs to do the $800 Uber and he needs to go out with dinner on clients, because that's what's causing all this money to come in. And so we need to protect that, but we need to not spend the expense money on anything except business reimbursable expenses. We need to stop investing temporarily, get the budget under control in detail, and see if you can afford to keep this house. I think you're going to find you can't keep it, but I want you to try to keep it first.

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0: Our scripture of the day, Proverbs 16:28, a troublemaker plants seeds of strife. Gossip separates the best of friends. Teddy Roosevelt said, if you could kick the person in the pants responsible for most of your trouble, you wouldn't sit for a month.
1: Oh, wow. Plot twist.
0: You got to love Teddy Roosevelt. Donald in Boston, what's up?
2: Good afternoon, Dave.
0: Afternoon. How can we help?
2: Well, I'm 57, my wife's 64, and she wants to retire in 3 years. And I do not have a lot of money. So I've been looking around, and I ran into somebody who wants to sell me an annuity, which doesn't sound like the best idea. So I thought I would touch base and see what your thoughts on it were.
0: Okay. You did not find a financial advisor. You found a life insurance agent that called himself a financial advisor. Because the typical financial advisor will not sell you an annuity, except in very rare circumstances. They're not super bad, but they're not super good. It's the only way a life insurance agent can that doesn't have a securities license can get you into a mutual fund is through a variable annuity. And so they use that. So, no, don't do that and don't use that guy. So talk about your situation. How much money do you guys have saved now?
2: Well, in 401ks and IRAs, we have about $950,000.
0: Way to go, millionaire!
2: Not there yet.
0: Awesome. You are there. I mean, you own some other stuff more than that, so you've got $1 million net worth. I'm proud of you. What's your house worth?
2: Maybe $550,000. Okay. It's paid off.
0: And it's paid off. So there's your $1.4 million net worth, $1.6 million net worth. Yeah, way to go, man. Proud of you. Did y'all start with nothing?
2: We were brought up poor, but I didn't discover you till 10 years ago when I was buried in debt, and I owe pretty much my debt-free lifestyle to you, actually.
0: So you did this whole thing in 10 years?
2: Mm-hmm.
0: From 45 to 55, or 57. Way to go, man. I'm proud of you. So, yeah. Hey, man, you got plenty of money. You stay away from an annuity. You simply need to get these 401ks all set up and your huge nest egg set up to work for you now instead of you working for it. You spent the last 10 years scratching and clawing and working to build it, and now it's time for it to work for you. So get online at Ramsey Solutions and get to a SmartVestor Pro and sit down and look at them and say, teach me. Until I learn, I do nothing. So teach me. That's their job is to teach you. And once you understand it enough to explain it back to them or back to me, then you're ready to do some more investing and to move some of this stuff around and get it to working in your favor. You got plenty of time. So let me give you an example. Your wife wants to work how long? 3 more years?
2: No, she quit today if she could. Oh. But I don't think we have the money.
1: What's she earn?
2: She earns $60,000.
0: What do you earn?
2: 175, but that's new as of 3 years ago.
0: Well, I mean, if she quit, why can't she live on 175?
2: We could, but again, that not understanding how much money I have.
0: Oh, you're thinking you don't have enough money in the nest egg.
2: I'm thinking that we're going to run out of money when we're 85 or
0: you're
2: 80
0: not.
2: If we
0: you're
2: live
0: not.
2: That long.
0: You're not. You're not. Let's walk through it, okay? You're in great shape. Here's some numbers for you. Number one, I want you to go on Ramsey Solutions and pull up the Ramsey Calculator Retirement and look at it and start running some numbers back and forth to get your head around this, okay? But here's a couple of things you can remember. Is your 401k and your retirement invested in good mutual funds?
2: Yeah.
0: Like we teach,
2: I don't know.
0: Okay. So if they're averaging 10%, that $1 million will double in 7 years. You'll be 64. You'll have $2 million if you don't touch it between now and then.
2: Okay.
0: And when you're 71, if you haven't touched it still, which is not likely, you will have touched some of it. But when you're 71, the $2 million will be $4 million. Without adding anything to it, that's what it'll do. It'll double every 7 years if you're averaging 10%. A lump sum will. Okay? That's the math. Now, if that's happening, well, you're roughly going to have $2 million to work with because you're going to live on, if you live on 175 between now and the time you're 64, and then you retire, and you can do that easy. You're going to have $2 million sitting there waiting on you, plus whatever you add to it between now and then. So you probably have $2-2.5 million, okay? Now, if you pull off 10% a year off of $2.5 million, that's $250,000 a year.
2: Okay.
0: If you pulled off half of that, that's $125,000 a year.
1: And you're not even touching the...
0: And it's still growing. If it's invested and it's making 10 or 12%, and you're only pulling off 5 or 6, 7% to, you know, get back to the $150,000, you're not even touching the money. You're only pulling off the growth. Does that make sense?
2: Makes a lot of sense. I was more thinking that you're going to tell me I was in trouble financially.
0: No, you're not in trouble. You've done very well, my friend. You're a millionaire. I'm so proud of you. I'm so happy the stuff we taught you worked. I knew it did, but I'm just so happy it worked for you. So you're just awesome, man. You're one of Baby Steps millionaires. You're one of America's success stories. You're proof that we can do it still. And you're proof that the communist college professor that's teaching people the socialism works is wrong. Okay? And so you're the guy, man. You did it. I'm so proud of you. So just keep being the proof. So you're going to have $2-2.5 million if she quits today and y'all live on 175 and you keep adding a little bit to your 401k and you sit down with your SmartVestor Pro. And then if you want to live off of 5%, that's going to be $125,000. If you want to live off of 8% and it's growing at 10 or 12, it's still growing. You're not even touching it. So this runs to the point that you make this amount of money the rest of your entire life, and you still leave $2.5 million to your heirs because you never even touched the goose. You only lived off the golden eggs. And if you leave the principal alone and live off the income that it creates or some of the income that it creates, it runs in perpetuation to infinity and beyond, as Buzz Lightyear said, right? And that's it. So that's it just keeps going mathematically. So just have a big enough nest egg that you can live off of some of the income that it's creating, and you'll be just fine.
1: Love that. That's so exciting.
0: That's amazing. This is what happens when you get out of debt at 45 years old and tear into this. Of course, they're making $2.25 million between them.
1: Yeah.
0: They're kicking it.
1: You have no debt and no house payment, that number that you need to pull off goes way down.
0: Boom. Right? Boom. Way to go, Donald. You inspired me today, sir. Yeah, that's it. So that's what you're looking for. So a good rule of thumb is if you can put it in, the market is average 11.8%, okay? And so if you leave 4% in for inflation, so it's growing, you're not only not touching your nest egg, but it's growing by 4% a year, and you pulled off 8, that's about the most you should do. And so per $1 million, that's $80,000 a year. So if you got $2 million, that's $160,000 a year if you did that, okay? And in his case, that's about right.
1: Perfect.
0: You know, 120, 160, somewhere in there without, you know, he's got continuous to grow by inflation. So by the way, his 160 next year is going to go up because the balance has gone up, and he's living off a percentage of it. So it's 164, and then it's 169. And so every year as inflation kicks, you're leaving 4% alone, which, by the way, if you go back and look at the CPI, the Consumer Price Index, which is the measure of inflation, you will see over the last 100 years or so, it's averaged right around 4.2%. I know Biden had 9.7, but we've had other years it was 3. It's averaged about 4.2%. I know Jimmy Carter had 10%, but Ronald Reagan had 4, okay? And so you can argue about who, what, when, and where, but go back, just look at the numbers. They're right there in the historical data. And you know, it's not a political, math is not political. Very good, Donald. Score, baby. I love it. That puts this hour of the Ramsey Show in the books. We'll be back with you before you know it. In the meantime, remember, there's ultimately only one way to financial peace, and that's to walk daily with the Prince of Peace, Christ Jesus.

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0: Good afternoon and welcome to the Narrow Path radio broadcast. My name is Steve Gregg and we're live for an hour each weekday afternoon taking your calls if you have questions about the Bible or about the Christian faith. We'd be glad to hear from you. If you have a different viewpoint from the host, we especially would love to hear from you. If you want to call to balance comment, give us a call and we'll talk to you too. The number to call is 844-484-5737. Now, my line's just filled up when I gave that number out, which means this is not a good time to call, but do not lose hope. These lines will be opening up throughout the whole hour. Call randomly, and you stand a very good chance of getting on the air today. The number is 844-484-5737. And as many of you know, I'm traveling around in Washington State this week, teaching different places. Tonight I'll be speaking in Kent. I'll be speaking in Poulsbo tomorrow night. I'm actually going to be flying up to Vancouver Island, speak there, I think, on Friday. Saturday I'll be in Mercer Island, and I'll be in North Bend on Sunday. If you're in any of those places and are interested in joining us, these are open to the public meetings, and you can get all the information you need about them at our website, thenarrowpath.com, under announcements. Now, by the way, next week, Monday, I'll be in Spokane speaking. I'll be in Idaho for a couple of things, in Kamiai and Boise next week. All those are listed at the website, thenarrowpath.com, under announcements. And with only those announcements behind us, we'll now go to the phones and talk first of all to Charles, calling in New York City, New York. Hi, Charles. Welcome.
1: Hi. Greg, my question is, concerns me, Jeremiah, the 31st chapter. Mm-hmm. I would like to hear your understanding of what that chapter means.
0: Well, are you talking specifically about verses 31 through 34 or the whole chapter?
1: Well, the whole chapter concerns the both northern and southern kingdoms mm-hmm. of Ephraim and Judah.
0: Right. Well, chapter 30... that talk about the same, there's kind of a developed idea in these, and scholars refer to that as the little book of comfort, as they call, Isaiah chapter 40 through 66, the book of comfort. This little section of four chapters in Jeremiah is called the little book of comfort because it talks about after the Babylonian exile, God restoring Israel again to their land and restoring their religion and so forth. Now, these prophecies often begin with the vision of Israel coming back to their land from Babylon, and then they morph into prophecies about the Messiah and the new covenant and that kind of thing. And the reason for that is because in God's dealings with Israel, he had two periods of time where they were banished from their land and where he supernaturally brought them back. One was, of course, when Israel had to leave Palestine because of the famine, and they went into Egypt, and they were stuck there. They became slaves there for hundreds of years. Then God brought them back in what we call the Exodus. Then a similar thing happened when they were taken away into Babylon, and they vacated the land, but then God brought them back from that too when Cyrus the Persian conquered Babylon and let the Jews go back. Now, both the Exodus from Egypt and the return of exiles from Babylon are taken up as themes by New Testament writers as types and shadows of salvation, spiritual salvation, such as we have in Christ. And these are some of the passages that New Testament writers will cite to that. These passages, their first layer of meaning has to do with the return of the exiles from Babylon. And then, it's intermixed with God saving people through Christ as he does today. This is kind of similar to what Zechariah does in Zechariah chapter 9. The first eight verses talk about God delivering Israel from the advance of Alexander the Great, who is conquering the whole region of the Levant. And then it says that God will defend his house, meaning the temple. And that happened. When Alexander came, he did not destroy the temple. And God did a work, gave him a dream before he got there and made him revere the priests and so forth. So whereas everyone in Alexander's path was being conquered, he didn't conquer the house of God because God said in Zechariah 9 that he would not let him do that. But as soon as it tells the story of God delivering Israel, Jerusalem, from Alexander, it then gives the story of Jesus riding into Jerusalem on a donkey. Your salvation has come, you know. Now, obviously, that didn't happen when Alexander came, but the salvation of Israel from Alexander's advances, it triggers an interest in the ultimate salvation that God will bring to Israel through Christ. So this is what the prophets do, and Jeremiah does that in this section. So you're going to find references to people coming back from Babylon, but you're also going to see references to, clearly, to Christ, or at least to the salvation he brings. And the key section that is most directly related to our concerns would be in Jeremiah 31 through 34, where he talks about he'll make a new covenant with the house of Israel and the house of Judah. Now, Jesus, of course, made that covenant in the upper room,

0: If you want to go to thenarrowpath.com, look under the tab that says Verse by Verse Lectures. Look up the book of the Bible you want to go through verse by verse, in this case, Jeremiah. And look, the individual lectures will tell you, they'll guide you to this section if you want to. And you can hear an exposition on everything in the chapter. In this format on the radio, I can't really go into everything in it, but my overall assessment is, as I said, I believe the principal layer, the first layer of this story, is God saving Israel from Babylon, just like he saved them from Egypt. But his saving them from Egypt and from Babylon both are a type and a shadow of Christ. And so he talks about that too.
1: What I was mostly concerned about, whether there was any way to identify the 10 lost tribes. It seemed like even in secular history, there's no mention of just what happened to them after the Assyrians removed them to the lands of the Medes.
0: Yes. Well, the 10 lost tribes, the Bible indicates that they were dispersed by Esarhaddon, I think, the Assyrian, into areas that the Assyrians had conquered after they they also had conquered Israel, the northern tribe, and that they settled there. And I believe history would tell us that the Samaritans of Jesus' day were the descendants of those people. And
1: that means
0: they intermarried with the Gentiles of the region, and so their offspring were not, strictly speaking, pure Israelites in terms of race, and that's why the pure Israelites of Judah despised the Samaritans, because they thought of them as half-breeds, not only in race but also in religion, because the Samaritans had, and apparently the northern tribes eventually retained some Jewish ideas about religion, but they also had their own religion, their own temple in Mount Gerizim that was different than Jerusalem and so forth, so it became a competing religion with that of Judaism. So the 10 tribes, in many respects, I'm sure very many of the people simply so intermixed with the Gentiles that their any element of Jewish ethnicity was insignificant.
1: That's what I thought. I thought they were so mixed up that it would be impossible to identify them anymore.
0: Right. But when the prophet says that God will put all the tribes together with Judah again and make them one nation, he does that especially in Ezekiel 37, with the two sticks prophecy. He's going to make the northern tribes and the southern king one people again. I think this was first, to some degree, fulfilled when the exiles came back from Babylon. Now, where were the 10 tribes at that time? Well, like I said, most of them had been exiled by the Assyrians, but before the northern kingdom fell in 722 B.C., many persons from those other tribes moved to Judah. We're told.
1: I remember reading that.
0: Yeah. Well, first of all, the Levites did first because they were so offended by the calves in Bel and in Bethel and Dan that Jeroboam had set up. He made his own priests to worship these golden calves. So the real Levites, who had any convictions, they all moved back down to Judah. And then in various points in the books of Chronicles, we read, many people from Zebulun and Gad and, these other tribes.
1: During the time of Asa. Asa was a righteous king. I know many of them migrated into Judah. Okay, thank you very much. I appreciate your answer.
0: Okay, Charles, thanks for your call. God bless you.
1: All right. Bye-bye.
0: Bye-bye. Don from Pittsburgh, Pennsylvania is next. Hi, Don. Welcome.
2: Hi, Steve. Thanks so much for taking my call. My question today is related to these teachers these days that call themselves prophets, like Jonathan Kahn or Johnny Inlow. I've not read any of the books myself. I have a very good friend who I trust in lots of ways, but he's really into these guys. And I just wanted to know your take on their, maybe it's the new apostolic reformation in general, but what's your, like, for instance, they'll take verses like from Habakkuk 2:14 that for the earth will be filled with the knowledge of the glory of the Lord as the waters cover the sea, and they will say, oh, that's today, or they'll link Isaiah to Donald Trump and Isaiah chapter 9 verse 10. So what is your take on these type of teachers, these prophetic voices?
0: Well, I'll say this. I've been in charismatic circles, more or less, for 55 years, beginning at Calvary Chapel in 1970. Now, Calvary Chapel's not extremely charismatic.

0: charismatic, but they believe in the gifts of the Spirit. And so I became aware of people who prophesy and who speak in tongues and things, of course. And that's something you don't usually find outside of the charismatic movement. But of course, Paul, when talked about the gifts of the Spirit, talked about how prophecy is the most desirable gift. He said, seek the best gifts, especially they may prophesy. So in those circles, there's sort of a cultural admiration for anyone who can call himself a prophet. Unfortunately, in any society where there's a cultural admiration that goes with any claim to a particular position, there will be people who claim that position simply because they want that cultural admiration and not because they really are those things. Now, whether there's real prophets or not, I'm here not here to dispute. I believe the gift of prophecy in some form or another is going to remain with the church until Jesus comes back. I don't believe the prophecies as a function of people speaking by inspiration of God to churches. I'm not going to rule that out. But in charismatic circles, there's been many offshoots. The Bethel movement, NAR, as you mentioned, the New Apostolic Reformation. Even earlier than that, we had the Kansas City prophetic movement back in the 90s. These people who call themselves prophets, all I would say is if someone says he's a prophet, he is. He's either a real one or a false one. Now, I've never claimed to be a prophet, so I can't be a false prophet. I could be a false teacher, but I could never be a false prophet because I don't claim to be a prophet. But if someone claims to be a prophet, they are. They're a false prophet or a true prophet. Now, there are ways given to us in Scripture to test whether a prophet is a true prophet or not. And most of the ones who are false, one way or another, kind of expose this by either going off into weird doctrine or by, you know, prophesying things that don't come to pass. This is the general way in which a false prophet will be revealed. Now, I'm not familiar with both. Jonathan Kahn, I read his first book when it came out, not because I wanted to. Everyone was reading it and asking me, so once in a while I have to read a book. I thought he was very clever, and I thought he had some very impressive points. Now, he's written other books since, and he's really got quite a following. I haven't read his other books. But the points that I thought were very clever and that which he made that were interesting to me, I didn't think were valid. He was working from a passage in Isaiah and trying to apply it to, you know, 9/11 and see it as kind of a fulfillment of that. Now, I mean, any man's entitled to interpret the Scripture the way he thinks it should be interpreted. But if he's not being responsible, he'll no doubt misinterpret it. In my opinion, there are no passages in Isaiah that are talking about the modern times. Or frankly, I'm not really sure there's anything in the Old Testament at all that speaks about modern times, except for there are passages that speak of the kingdom of God being established by the Messiah, which happened when Jesus was here and continues to be true now. So, I mean, you know, some things prophesied in the Old Testament have been going on and still going on since the time Jesus established them. But as far as specific events of the future, now I just want to say this. I'm not just speaking, you know, off the cuff here. And I don't mean to claim any expertise, but just so people don't think I'm just making irresponsible statements. I have taught verse by verse through all the prophets more than 20 times each. And that means I've looked at what they say. I've had to interpret what they're saying. I've had to teach it credibly. Those lectures are found at our website, and you can hear them for free. But I will say I'm very familiar with what the prophets did and did not say, and I do not know of anything in any of the Old Testament prophets that speak of the end times. And yet that's the most common way that popular prophets assume them to be understandable. In Luke 21, when Jesus predicted that the Romans would come and destroy Jerusalem, he said that these are the days of vengeance, that all things that are written may be fulfilled. Now, all things that are written, I presume, are written in the Old Testament. And he said that when the Romans came and destroyed Jerusalem, that was so that all things that are written would be fulfilled. Now, that may not mean that there's absolutely nothing in the Old Testament that needs to be fulfilled still, but it certainly is a sweeping statement. He's indicating that the destruction of Jerusalem in the first century was a fulfillment of essentially everything in the Old Testament. Now, of course, many things the Old Testament had predicted the Messiah would come and set up the kingdom, but he did that before 70 AD. So those things were fulfilled before the Romans came. But the final judgment on the Jews apparently was in AD 70, and we don't read of any predictions of another one after that in the Bible. So I don't see the end times as we think of them, as the subject matter that the prophet spoke about. If I'm guided by Jesus in that, I'm going to look at the majority, if not all, the Old Testament events have been fulfilled since the first century. And obviously, if Jonathan Cahn or any other modern prophet says otherwise, well, we're going to disagree. Who's right and who's wrong, I guess time will tell. But I will say this. My interpretation of Scripture is not based on anything I see going on in the world. Things go on in the world, and then they pass, and something else goes on. Then they cycle sometimes. Sometimes similar things happen. Back in 1970, the great prophecy teachers were saying that everything in the world in 1970 was lined up just so that, as the Bible said it would, for Jesus to come back within that generation. Well, a few other generations have come along since then, and he didn't come back. And now there's another wave of that kind of talk. But those of us who have been around a long time realize that, yeah, actually there's been many, many times that people have thought that what they're seeing in their time was the end of the world. And there's always prophets who rise up in the community of those who are thinking that way to give them, exciting, connections to their own times and so forth. And I maybe when I was young, I might have been a little more eager to hear what they have to say, but I don't listen to them very much now. It doesn't mean you shouldn't. I mean, the Bible says, let the prophet speak and let the others judge. I'll judge and you judge and we can decide. But I'm not gonna say he doesn't have the right to express his opinion. Everyone has, I suppose, a right to express their opinion. That's one of the great things about being in America, freedom of speech. But the Christian who hears someone speaking also has the freedom to disregard what they say until they can convince themselves from Scripture that that person is saying something that is is true to the Scripture. And my perception is that very few people who've called themselves modern day prophets have been very true to what I consider the Scripture to be. I mean, the Kansas City prophets, for example, they like to talk the book of Joel and talk about, the manifest sons of God and, the God's army in the end times would be, rush on the city and run on the wall and so forth. And, they quote these passages from Joel, and they referred to actually the end times saints victorious as Joel's army and so forth. And, if they just study the Bible, they'd realize that Joel's talking about a locust plague. He's not talking about Christians in the end times. He's talking about a plague of locusts that's devastating everything. So, if you learn to study the Bible, you'll be immune to some of the rather strange things that modern-day prophets like to purport. But as far as these men's ministries are concerned, I don't know that I discredit them completely. I don't want to do that without being more familiar with them. I just say, judge all things and hold fast that which is good, Paul said.
1: Right. Okay, thank you so much. Really appreciate it.
0: Okay, Don. God bless you. David in Houston, Texas, welcome.
2: Hi, here's my question. What is the difference between one who adheres to biblical inerrancy and one who believes that the Bible is a very reliable and accurate record of the true Word of God?
0: Well, the first one is an American evangelical or fundamentalist. The second one is someone who wants to read the Bible and take it at its own word. I was raised fundamentalist and evangelical, and I still regard myself as an evangelical, but yeah, I had a very firm idea that every word was literally inspired. But when I began to read and study the Bible and teach it, I realized that I couldn't find the authors all saying that about their words. I mean, for example, none of the Gospels are written by any men who claim to be prophets or who claim that they were inspired. They said they were telling the truth, and I trust them. They're credible witnesses. I've got a good, reliable account of what Jesus said and did, and that's all I really need from the Gospels. I read the Gospels to get to know Jesus, not to get to know the Gospels per se. Statements about the Gospels that the authors don't make, I would say there was a time I'd say everything Matthew wrote, he was under inspiration. And I'm not against saying that. I could say that too if he said it, or if somebody else in the Bible said it about him. But I just don't have any biblical statements that affirm that, so I don't need to. What I do need to know is that these people were telling the truth. You know, if I tell you the truth, and one person says, you know, I think Steve was inspired. Another person says, I don't think he was. Well, what would be the difference? If I'm telling the truth, whether I'm inspired to tell the truth or whether I tell the truth anyway, you know, the theories about me being inspired would be rather moot. I believe I can trust everything in the Bible. I believe the Bible is written by inspired prophets and approved apostles. The Old Testament's written essentially by prophets, and I believe they were inspired because they say so. They say, thus saith the Lord. The word of the Lord came to me. You know, I saw, God gave me this vision, and here's what I saw. I accept everything that they claim about themselves. So I have no problem believing in the inspiration of prophetic writings. The apostles, we accept their teaching not because they were necessarily inspired, because they don't mention that they were, and apostles are not the same thing as prophets. Apostles are ones who are official agents sent. Apostolos means one who is sent. And Jesus officially sent the apostles to be his agents. And he said, he that receives him that I send receives me. So if I read something from Peter or Paul or any of the apostles, if I reject it, I'm rejecting Christ's own authority. He authorized them. I can't stand against anything the apostles said. I have to agree with them. But I don't have to know whether they were inspired or not. Most of the time they don't really claim that they're inspired, but they certainly claim to have information that is true and inside information about Jesus and about theology, because the Holy Spirit was given to them. And Jesus told them the Holy Spirit would lead them into all truth. But see, Paul will do something like in 1 Corinthians chapter 1, he'll say to the Corinthians, I thank God I didn't baptize any of you except Crispus and Gaius. Then two verses later he'll say, oh, I just remembered I also baptized the household of Stephanus. I don't remember if I baptized anyone else, he says. Okay, well, you know, I don't think the Holy Spirit would inspire him to make a mistake and have to correct himself. On the other hand, his book is reliable because although he did misspeak, he corrected himself. So, I mean, we got honest men who knew what they were talking about. Now, I don't have any objection to someone saying, and everything the apostles wrote in the Bible was inspired. I'd say, I've got no problem believing that, because it would be the same New Testament as I see. It'd be true. If the Holy Spirit inspires them, they're going to tell the truth. Men sometimes can tell the truth whether they're inspired or not. I don't consider myself inspired, but I endeavor to tell the truth. And I hope people can trust me. But that doesn't require my being inspired to do it. So if someone says, well, they said the truth and they were inspired, I say, okay, doesn't change anything for me. I used to say that, but I, as I got older, I wanted to only say about the Bible what the Bible itself said. I didn't want to say things about authors that they didn't say about themselves. Especially if, for example, it required me to say, when Paul says, about those who are single, I have no word from the Lord. I'll just give my judgment, my opinion, as one who's received, you know, mercy to be faithful. When I was younger, I used to say, he said he didn't have a word from the Lord. He just didn't know. He's inspired, you know. And then I thought, well, if he didn't know it, how do I know it? If he didn't think he had a word from the Lord, who am I to say he did? But on the other hand, he said he was given his judgment as one that God had given mercy to be faithful. And it is true, on anything that Paul would say, he knows a lot more about it than I would. And Jesus chose him to speak for him, so I've got no problem whatsoever accepting everything he says. But the Bible doesn't really give us a theology of inspiration. It gives us examples of inspiration. The prophets were inspired, and they spoke under, and that's what Paul says in 2 Timothy 3:16. He said, all scripture, he means the Old Testament, is given by inspiration of God. We know he means the Old Testament because in the previous verse, he said that Timothy had been taught all the scriptures from his childhood, and there were no New Testament books written when Timothy was growing up. So he's clearly describing Timothy's education at the hands of his Jewish mother in the Old Testament scriptures. And of those scriptures, Paul said they're all inspired by God. Good. He never said that about his own writings, though I have no reason to doubt anything the apostle said, because I don't think Jesus was incompetent in his choice of people to be his spokesman. You can find people who will speak truthfully for you, but I don't think Jesus settled for someone who wouldn't. So I think every apostle knew what they're talking about and were honest. Maybe they were inspired too. I will not deny the inspiration. I will say The Bible doesn't tell me whether that's the case or not for some of them. Okay, we're going to take a break. I'll be back in 30 seconds. 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

0: 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And if you're available, you're welcome to join us. Okay, we're going to go back to the phones, but let me give you the phone number because we have two open lines, and that's really pretty good for you if you want to get through. 844-484-5737. That's the phone number, 844-484-5737. All right, let's talk to Nelson in Fort Worth, Texas. Hi, Nelson, welcome. Are you there, Nelson? Doesn't sound like it. Did you mute your phone by accident? Going once, going twice? Sorry, got to take another call. Let's talk to Brandon in Phoenix, Arizona. Brandon, welcome.
1: Hey, Brother Steve, how you been? Hope you're doing good.
0: Thank you. Well enough.
1: So, yeah, so my I'm going to try to cut it short and simple because I know we only have a limited time. So I talked to you last time about the church that I go to. I go to Harvest Christian Fellowship in Phoenix, Arizona, and I talked to you about, you told me to pray about it before I stepped down because of the pastor. You didn't want to pit us into decisions. And so the windup was that I wind up stepping down because he wanted to be the leader of all that. And he wanted to make the decisions on his own, like you said, First John.
0: Mm-hmm.
1: And cut the long story short, I just want to know if this is heresy or not. We had a meeting the other day, and they were saying that, you know, I'm not filled with the Holy Spirit because I don't surrender to the pastor's will, to his authority. So I don't pray, I don't fast, I'm not broken for Jesus.
0: Where are they getting that from? Scripture? You don't fast, okay, and so you don't have the Holy Spirit? Is there a statement like that in Scripture somewhere?
1: Well, I mean, I do all those things, and I'm broken for Christ, and I live for Jesus. I go and preach the gospel. I die daily for Christ.
0: Okay, let me jump in here.
1: Go ahead.
0: It sounds to me like you're a Christian. I don't judge anyone. I don't know you, but I'm going to say from everything you've told me, I would not have any reason to doubt that you're a Christian, that you're filled with the Spirit. So now your pastor may know you better, but he also might not be an objective judge because it depends on his personality. Some pastors are very humble, very servant-minded, very, you know, cooperative with others in leadership and so forth, and that's a good thing. Jesus said, if you're going to be chief, you got to be the servant of all.
1: Mm-hmm.
0: Other pastors, and I don't know yours, but I feel like I do from what you've said, but because I've known pastors who seem to have that same attitude. They're more like Diotrephes in 3 John, who loved to have the preeminence in the church. And, you know, people didn't go his way. It was the highway. So I've been in churches like that. I mean, I can't blame them for kicking me out, but, you know, they've kicked other people out that they shouldn't have. And,
1: yeah, right.
0: You know, so I'll say this. I think more important than, you know, the doctrinal accuracy of the pastor, though I would hope that a pastor would be as doctrinally accurate as possible. Nobody's perfect, but I would hope that a pastor would be spiritually accurate and that he'd have the Spirit of Christ and that he would not be a boss, but he'd be a servant. And I don't know all the nature of the conflicts between you and the pastor, and therefore I can't really say I know you're right and he was wrong. He knows more, you know more than I do about the situation. All I'm going by is what you told me. If there's other factors that I don't know, my opinion would be of no value. But I do know there's many pastors who are threatened by somebody who gets along well in their Christian life and doesn't need them. There's just a personality type, a person who says, you know, everyone's got to do what I say or else you're not doing well with God. And when they meet someone who does just fine with God and did so before they ever met him, and, you know, they don't have to do everything the pastor says, they still do fine with God. They don't know how to put that into their picture of the way things are supposed to be. And again, this is because so many times, and I say general statements, I just want to say this is many times, this is not universal in the church, but many times the churches have devolved into basically a religious form of a secular corporation. They have a CEO, they have a board of directors, they've got a clientele, which is called the congregation. They're selling a religious product, and they're charging for it with tithes or whatever. I mean, this is just like a business. Now, Jesus never started a business that we know of. Jesus started a family. He called prodigal sons to come back to their father, and he told the leaders that he chose, the apostles, he said, the rulers of the Gentiles exercise authority over them, but it shouldn't be done among you that way. Whoever wants to be chief among you has got to be the slave of all, he said. He also said, do Pharisees love to be called, you know, rabbi, or, you know, father or teacher? And he said, don't call anyone rabbi, and don't be called teacher. There's only one teacher, and don't call anyone your father. You have one father. You're all brothers, he said. And he's talking to the leaders of the church. You know, you're not above other people. You're just brothers with them. This is a family. Now, you might say, well, then how can a church, you know, function? Well, it needs leaders. But the leaders are not political bosses. The leaders are leading by example and by teaching Christ's ways so that followers of Christ can follow Christ better. That's what leaders, a shepherd should be leading people to follow Christ. Now, what often happens is because the churches are corporations, they get business plans and agendas. They want to build a wing on the church. They want to, you know, pave a bigger parking lot. Now, they may need to, and that may be a good thing. But sometimes they just get it in their head that they need to get these projects going and have to do with the, you know, the facility, the campus or something, or maybe just get a chance to raise their own salaries or whatever, or to write a book or to become a conference speaker so they want to have a really big church and stuff. And I mean, I don't know what motivates certain people, but they sometimes just think, I need to have all these people on my team. I need to have all these people backing me up. And as soon as they're doing that, they are acting like a CEO. They're not acting like a Christian leader, because a Christian leader doesn't, the congregation is not his team. He's their team. He's there to bless them. He's there to feed them. Remember, it says in Ezekiel 34:1, woe to the shepherds that feed themselves. Should not the shepherds feed the flocks? Many times the pastor has an agenda, which is to build his church up big, and do things that will make his church have some prestige, which means we'll give him some prestige. And it's not really making the Christians any more Christian. It's not making them more holy. It's not they need their clientele to support their business. And pastors who feel that way, I'm being pretty blunt here because it sounds pretty cynical, but I don't mean to be. I want to leave room for all the godly pastors, humble pastors who are not this way. But let's face it, I've been in the church for 65 years or more, and I've been in a lot of churches. I've been in leadership in a lot of churches and also in the congregations. I know church leaders, many of them, and there are many who are exactly the way I'm talking about. I hope your pastor's not that way, but if he says that you can't be filled with the Spirit if you're not following his plan... Well, I thought following Jesus' plan was what walking in the Spirit was about. Isn't the pastor supposed to get you following Jesus' plan? And Jesus' plan is for you to be holy, for you to be, you know, be freed from the bondage of sin in your life, to become more loving, to be a better servant of Christ. And if Christ wants you to get involved in your pastor's projects, maybe you'll do that. I mean, I hope you will if Jesus wants you to. But you don't know. The pastor saying God wants you to get in this project doesn't mean God does. That means he wants you to, and he's hoping to use your devotion to God as an incentive. So I would just say churches can become cults without going into heresy. A church can have perfectly good doctrine, but they've got a cult leader running them sometimes. Again, I'm not saying that's true of your pastor. It is true of some pastors I've known. And, you know, from what you've told me, your pastor kind of evokes that kind of a feeling in me.
1: Yeah, Steve.
0: Yeah.
1: So basically he was saying, like, for me to stop listening to you.
0: He said, no wonder.
1: Steve Gray. because he believes in the high.
0: That's very wise of him.
1: Right. And he was telling the leadership, and the other leadership said, well, the church is like an army. There's ranks. And I'm just looking at these guys. I'm like, where is this biblical? Like, what
0: yeah,
1: do you
0: it's
1: mean?
0: Not.
1: Stop listening.
0: It's popular in some movements to talk that way. The church, the Bible does not talk about the church having ranks.
1: Right. And then they're saying that I have to submit to the pastor. If I'm not submitted to the pastor, then I don't have the Holy Spirit.
0: No.
1: And I'm like,
0: No. What Hebrews 13:17 says is obey those who lead you.
1: Who lead you, not rule over you.
0: Right, not rule over you, who lead right. you. And, you know, and 10 verses earlier it says about those who lead you are those who've spoken the word of God to you. The man who leads you isn't the man who managed to get a position as, the CEO of a religious corporation that says church in front of it. That's not spiritual leadership, that's leading an organization. Jesus didn't right. start that kind of a organization, at least I don't read of it. In the Bible, it sounds like he's starting a family. We're all followers of God, and the church is there to help us do that better. It's not there so that the pastor can build a kingdom and recruit the people that come into financing his agenda. That's many churches are built that way, but that's simply not what Jesus did or taught. And so... yeah, if somebody's teaching you the word of God, that's what it says. Those who, you know, remember those who lead you, who have spoken unto you the word of God, follow their faith, it says. You know, remember the outcome of the faith.
1: He brought up Romans. He brought up the book of Romans where the governor authority.
0: Oh, Romans 13? Well,
1: yeah.
0: Romans 13 isn't talking about church authority. It's talking about political authority.
1: Yeah, I know, right?
0: he's making that up. Well, it sounds like maybe he's not very interested in understanding the Bible well. It sounds like he's a little more interested in finding verses to support his way. But I don't want to spend my time blasting your pastor. I do not know the man.
1: Yes, brother, can you keep me and my family in prayer? I'm going to leave the church. I'm leaving the church. I'm going to go to. I'm going to find a different church after 20 years.
0: All right. I'm sure that's always hard. It's traumatic to leave a church, and it's a shame that pastors would force sheep into that position, because you've developed for 20 years, you've developed relationships with people. They're your family friends, your children's friends are in the church.
1: Yep.
0: Your wife and you have relationships there, and you should not be forced by some diatrophies to have to leave the church because you're not sponsoring his agenda. It's none of his business. I mean, if you're doing well in the Lord, he should be glad. Just serve God faithfully, brother. But if you serving God faithfully doesn't lead you to follow his program, that doesn't make him happy. My goodness, if I'm not a pastor, I don't want to be a pastor, obviously, but if I were a pastor, I'd be delighted to have a whole bunch of people who didn't need me to hold their hand to keep them walking on the narrow path. I'd prefer that they do it on their own.
1: Amen.
0: You know? And leave my time free to go after those who are in trouble. Yeah. Anyway, brother, I'm sorry to hear that. I've been through that situation before myself, and I'm sure many listeners.
1: Yeah.
0: One reason
1: I love you
0: to go on so long.
1: With you.
0: Lots of people feel that way. Yeah, God bless you too, brother. Christ be with you.
1: Thank you.
0: As God will lead you to another fellowship, I guess.
1: Amen. In the name of Jesus.
0: Amen. Thank you. Okay. Donna from Warren, Michigan. Welcome to The Narrow Path. Thanks for calling.
2: Hi, Steve. I've been listening to you for a while, and I've watched your debates and listened, and I very, very rarely do I even see you get slightly irritated when someone doesn't agree with you, and you don't tend to pick up, get emotional when they lash out at you. That's one of the struggles I have that I don't like to discuss with other people because I get emotionally attached, and I'm curious to know, is it a skill that you've had since you were younger, or did you have to hone it to be able to be neutral when someone is disagreeing with you vehemently?
0: Well, you know, I don't know any other way to be as a Christian. I will say perhaps a lot of it has to do with the way I was raised. My dad was a very easygoing kind of a guy, mild-mannered. Even-tempered and didn't get angry easily. And, of course, a lot of times little boys grow up to be a lot like their dads. But I'm going to really think more in terms of how God worked in me that way, because I went through an era where I was kind of thinking everyone should think like I do too, and it made me angry if they didn't see that I was right and things. I mean, when I was a teenager in my early 20s, it's kind of hard to find a young man who's not arrogant, you know. But if you grow in the Lord and continue to grow, you don't tolerate arrogance. You know, if you realize that God gives grace to the humble and he resists the proud. And if you fear God, you do not want to do anything to make him resist you. You want to avoid pride and you want to learn to be humble. And you pray for that and you work at it and you humble yourself when you can. And sometimes you feel like you're just outwardly being humble, but you really feel proud inside. I've known that. But over time, you know, when you commit yourself to being Christ-like, eventually you become more like Christ. His Holy Spirit works in you to do so. Now, to me, to be not aggravated when someone disagrees with me, to me, it's the most natural thing to be, because I can't see why I would be upset with them about it. They have no obligation to agree with me. I'm not the beacon of truth that everyone is commanded to agree with. I'm just a follower of Jesus who reads my Bible just like you or someone else. So, I mean, I realize that people read their Bible and don't see it the same way. We're all growing. We're all learning. And in the meantime, we don't see it all the same way. Maybe we will someday, perhaps, when we all see Jesus. But in the meantime, if someone's sincerely following the Lord, trying to understand the Scripture, doing their best, and they reach conclusions different than mine, hey, they've got as much right to do that as I do. You know, you'd have to be kind of proud to think, how dare they disagree with me? You know, well, how dare you think they should? You know, why does anyone have to agree with me? I can't think of a reason in the world. And they don't threaten me. Now, I'm another thing that may be helpful, and this is just a natural thing, not a spiritual thing, and that is that if I were starting a movement, a cult, a church, or something like that, I'd be threatened by people who don't agree. If I was finding if my identity was in my denomination or my theology or my, you know, if I was trying to start a group that required my ego to be affirmed by the agreement of everyone who's, you know, around me, then I could feel kind of threatened, you know, if somebody who's, you know, free thinking doesn't see things my way. But that's a big if. I don't have any interest in doing that. I'm not starting a movement. I'm part of a movement that was started 2,000 years ago. I'm just trying to fit in, you know, and do what I can to be faithful. And I realize many people who don't see things my way are also doing what they can to be faithful. And I'm not a better person than them, so why should I be angry at them? You know, if it's the only way you can be angry at someone for disagreeing with you is if you think they're doing something wrong by disagreeing with you. Now, if it looks like they're resisting truth, if you're pointing out Scripture and they're just saying, I don't believe that, well, you know, they are resisting truth, and I'll let God be the one to get mad at them. They've got enough trouble with him. They don't need trouble with me, too. I don't need to get mad at them. But I just don't have, I don't find being mad to be a pleasant experience spiritually. I don't like my spirit to be ruffled, and I don't believe that I should allow other people to have control over my spirit. The Bible says, he that has no reign over his own spirit, and reigning over your spirit in Proverbs typically means being slow to wrath or slow to anger. It says, he that has no rule over his own spirit is like a city broken down without walls. In other words, what's a city like that's broken down without walls? Well, it's defenseless. Someone else will come and rule it. You know, if you don't rule yourself, someone else will rule it. If you don't maintain your calm and decide to love the person who's your enemy and so forth, as Jesus said to do, well, then people will be able to ruffle you. They'll be able to make you upset. Sin makes me upset, but I don't think most of the people who disagree with me are advocating sin. I think they're advocating truth as best they understand it. So at least I feel love gives the benefit of the doubt. So, I mean, I don't. Maybe that answers your question. That would be how I'd think to answer it.
2: Thank you. It does. I appreciate it.
0: All right, Donna. Thanks for your call.
2: Mm-hmm. Bye-bye.
0: God bless you. Bye now. Nathan in Coeur d'Alene, Idaho. Welcome to The Narrow Path. Thanks for calling.
3: Yeah. I was having dinner with my family, and a lot of times we open up the Scriptures and read together, and we're going through John right now.
0: Mm-hmm.
3: So, was reading John and noticed that John the Baptist baptizes people before the public ministry of Christ.
0: Yes.
3: And he was just kind of wondering, my daughter actually had the question, wondering why he was baptizing, you know, if not in the name of the Father, Son, and Holy Spirit.
0: Right.
3: And then what is a baptism if not a Christian baptism?
0: Well, that's a good question. And the Bible does bring that out, especially in Acts chapter 19, when Paul encounters 12 people who are somehow called disciples. It doesn't clarify who they were disciples of, but he felt that they didn't seem like normal Christians. And he said, have you received the Holy Spirit since you believed? And they said, we haven't even heard that there was such a thing as the Holy Spirit. He said, well, into what baptism were you baptized then? They said, into John the Baptist's baptism. And Paul made a distinction between John's baptism and Christ. He says, John came baptizing unto repentance, but he said that people should believe on him who came after him, that's Jesus Christ. It says when they heard that, they got baptized in the name of Jesus at the hands of Paul. So it's clear that they had been baptized with John the Baptist baptism, but Paul saw that as having different significance than Christian baptism, so they got baptized again. What was John the Baptist doing? There is some reason to believe that the Jews typically baptized converts to Judaism. When Gentiles wanted to become Jewish, they could convert and become what's called a proselyte. Now, the Old Testament only required a Gentile who wanted to convert to be circumcised. But the rabbis had started, you know, adding other requirements too. So a Gentile who wants to be or a Jew would have to be circumcised and do some other things. And at a certain point, the rabbis instituted baptism or washing of Gentiles who wanted to be Christians. It basically had the image of cleansing. The Jewish law had a number of washings in it, especially, you know, if you were unclean after you touched something, you're unclean 7 days, and then you wash your clothes and take a bath, and you're clean again. That was part of the law. But the Jews added, you know, all kinds of washings for different things, much more than the law did. And one of those things was they decided when Gentiles get converted, they should be cleansed too because they're dirty Gentiles. And so John's baptism was kind of that nature. You guys need to repent of your sins and be cleansed of your sins, even though you're Jews. You're not Gentiles. You believe in baptizing Gentiles to become Jews, but you're Jews and you need to be repent of your sins. So that was kind of the meaning of his baptism, I think. Now, of course, Paul likens baptism for Christians to entering the kingdom of God through rebirth. He said we're buried with Christ in baptism and raised into the newness of life as a new creation in Romans 6 and in Colossians 2. He likens baptism to that. In another place, in 1 Corinthians 10, he likens it to the Israelites coming out of Egypt and being baptized unto Moses in the cloud and the sea. In 1 Peter chapter 3, Peter likens it to Noah's family going through the water of the flood. Now, in all those cases, it represented leaving an old world or an old life behind and embracing an entirely new world or new life. And that's, of course, what it is. When a person becomes a Christian, they're putting away the old life altogether and experiencing a rebirth and beginning a new life. They're entering a new kingdom, a new environment, a new world, as it were. And so that's what Christian baptism is. But John's baptism didn't have all of that meaning in it because, like you say, Jesus hadn't died and resurrected yet. So John's baptism was more of a generic cleansing kind of a thing, an acknowledgement on the part of the people that they were dirty, that they were sinners, they had to repent, which is a good thing. It's a good thing, and Jesus spoke well of it. In fact, Jesus allowed himself to be baptized by John, but it's not the same thing as Christian baptism. And it's probably not the same thing the Jews were doing before John, you know, in baptizing proselytes. So washings as a religious, ordinance or something can mean different things to different religious groups. But to Christianity, to Christians, it means that we're actually leaving behind totally as if we're dead, our old life, and burying that once and for all, but we're rising from the water and from the grave, as it were, into a new life with new definition, a new identity in Christ and so forth. So in other words, to make it brief, John's baptism had a different significance than Christian baptism.
3: Okay. Well, I guess it could also be like an infant baptism. It's not necessarily a bad thing, but just not what the Apostle Paul commanded us to do.
0: Right. To me, people who are baptized as infants are also doing something that's not quite the same as Christian baptism, though it's interpreted by the groups they're in as such, and I'm not going to pick a fight with them over it, but there simply is no reference in the Bible to infant baptism, no advocacy of it, no examples of it, and seemingly no approval of it, since the Bible says, repent and be baptized. In Acts 2:38, it says, whoever believes and is baptized will be saved, in Mark 16. As far as you know, everybody in the Bible who was baptized first became a believer, and we don't know that baptism is appropriate for anyone who's not a believer. So, even the Pharisees came to John, and he wouldn't even baptize them until he thought they really were repentant. You can't just get baptized with no heart in it and have that mean something to God. And since babies don't have any heart for God, they don't know anything, it really doesn't correspond in principle or anything to baptism in the Bible. Therefore, those who were baptized as infants might be in the same situation as those men who were baptized with John's baptism. They got wet, but they're still sinners. They got wet, but they're still not followers of Christ, and Paul had them get baptized again. I would usually recommend people who were baptized as infants, but who later came to Christ, I'd normally recommend that they be baptized again, and I think that'd be something we could even derive from that experience that Paul had in Acts 19. I'm out of time for today's show. We've got some more callers I'm sorry not to get to today. Hope you'll call tomorrow so I can get to your calls. 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
12: Welcome again to Your Home Today. I'm Buzz Beatty with Crane Realty. I work as a realtor under CalDRE Salesperson's License, number 0147-3323. Well, I'm really happy to have a guest on the show today. This is someone that we've never had the chance to visit with before, and his name is Joe Grillo. He's a plumber, and he's a good guy. I've gotten to know him seems like at least 6 months or so. Joe joined our business networking group. Michael Humes over at Network Mortgage, and he's a part of the group. We have others. And by the way, if you're interested in something like that, you can always give me a call. I'll give you more information about Business Network. But we haven't had a plumber, and at least for a long time. And Joe came in, good guy. The group loves him, and he seems like someone I'd really like to invite into my home and do some take care of some plumbing issues that I've been putting off. And I think someone that you will enjoy listening to, and also be able to answer some of the needs that you may have regarding plumbing. But I don't want to do all the talking. I want to give Joe a chance to introduce himself. Again, this is Joe Grillo, and the name of his company, which he is the owner of, is Atlas Plumbing. That's actually not the full name. The full name is Atlas Plumbing and Mechanical. So, Joe, I warned you before we started that I'd like to ask you how that last portion, mechanical, fits in. But why don't you just give me a quick introduction of what you'd like to share first about who you are, Joe, and maybe we can learn later how you got into plumbing, why you like it, and maybe provide some helpful tips for our listeners as well. But I'll let you start talking and work in that wording mechanical that's in your title so that we can see how that fits in.
13: Hey, Buzz. Thanks for having me.
12: You're welcome.
13: Once again, everyone, this is Joe with Atlas Plumbing and Mechanical. We are a plumbing contractor here in Butte County and surrounding areas. We do a lot of traveling when it's needed to be done because we know people are living out there in those rural settings, and we can make that happen for repairs. So we are a small family-owned plumbing business providing any plumbing service you need in your home, and we've been doing this for a couple decades now. We really like how things are going.
12: Yeah, I'm looking at the back of your business card, and you've got a long list of services that you can help people with. We can maybe get into that a little bit later, but anything at first that you'd like to share with us? I'm also interested in why you like plumbing and maybe a little bit more about Atlas Plumbing as well.
13: Well, Buzz, I started in the trade back in 1999 and really just started picking up the basics of how water flows and how a house is plumbed and the intricacies of knowing what's hidden behind the walls to kind of give you an idea of how to understand what might be going wrong. Because I started on the service side, where that means when you had a problem in your home and you wanted it solved and you needed it solved because things were not right, that's the type of work I started doing back in 1999. And fixing toilets and faucets and water heaters, reverse osmosis systems. That was just the start of it. And it's been a great career for myself. I've enjoyed every bit of it. There's always good days and bad days, but when I wake up each day, I'm happy to go to work and provide a great service for all the people of our communities.
12: Well, it's really good that you do like what you do. Not everybody likes working with plumbing. I particularly don't like it too much. That's why I would much rather have you come on over and do it. It just seems like whenever I'm doing it, I've always got a leak that pops up. But I guess some of those frustrations maybe don't bother you as much as some other people. Glad to hear you enjoy what you do.
13: Yeah, a great thing is just having a wide variety of inventory on our trucks and vans so that when we show up somewhere, we're not wasting time having to go get things. We keep all the normal items that come in and out of the home that are regular maintenance items, and then some other things that aren't so maintenance, but they're things that we see and we know people are having issues with as we continually increase our spread and coverage throughout the area.
12: But Joe, time always seems to fly in these interviews, and I've got just a little less than 3 minutes left for us in our first segment. But can you maybe tell us a little bit more about your service, Atlas Plumbing, how you charge, anything you want to add to that list?
13: Yeah, Buzz. So we're a service contractor, and the way we're set up for charging is, first and most importantly, is we don't charge our clients to come out and visit their house, say for just an estimate or just to get an idea of what you need. We also provide free estimates over the phone if we can kind of pinpoint what you're experiencing and what you might need to have done in your home. You know, we have the expertise to give you solid, accurate price quotes over the phone, where a lot of our competitors, they want to charge a show-up fee or even a fuel surcharge fee. You know, we don't do that. Buzz, we're old-fashioned. We know what we're doing. The guys that are going to come and visit your home, along with myself, you know, we're skilled, and you're going to be happy that you're getting upfront pricing all the time. You know, we don't want to hide anything from you. We're clear. We're transparent. And there's a lot of things out there that you're going to come up with that you didn't ever plan on dealing with, but we're going to give you a price up front. It's always based on the task, the repairs that are necessary. We have great rates, and we offer discounts for seniors and first responders. So we're very, very flexible when it comes to helping people out.
12: And just on the side, I mentioned this in your business name, Atlas Plumbing and Mechanical. 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
13: Buzz, as we continue to grow as a small business, we're going to be introducing stuff to do what's called the C20 license and mechanical heating and air conditioning, because there's a huge push to highly efficient heating and cooling for people's homes. And those are the heat pump systems, and they're all electric, and they're very efficient to save money, especially when people are on a solar array on their homes. These systems can be ran from the solar array, so you're going to be getting free heating and cooling, essentially, if you already had solar installed on your home. So the mechanical side is where we plan to be, and we're doing some small repairs here and there, but the big picture for our company is to be a full plumbing and HVAC contractor for our community.
12: Okay, well, thanks for that answer. 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So you're not your father's or grandfather's plumber, you're definitely moving with the times and getting into the new technology and able to handle that. Well, Joe, that takes care of our first segment, and we're going to be looking forward to visiting with you a little bit more in the upcoming final two segments. But we're going to take a quick break, and we'll be back with Joe Grillo of Atlas Plumbing and Mechanical in just a moment after this announcement.
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0: Now, what that means is we can do the little simple things in your home. Say a faucet just keeps leaking in the shower and you're tired of hearing that water drip at night. We can rebuild that faucet in the wall, or if need be, we can always cut open the wall and make a full replacement of the faucet. We have the capability to set up for tile repairs in that situation. We even have the ability to set up for wall and sheetrock texturing. You know, that's a very critical step in making the home right once our project is complete, but we have that ability to get that done. And then when I say full service, we can help with additions onto your home. We can help with remodeling. We're doing a lot of work in the bathroom remodel side right now. That's where new technologies come about, like you brought up in the previous segment.
1: And sorry for interrupting, but Joe, you mentioned, for instance, tile and sheetrocking. Do you have individuals that you work with so that, you know, an individual doesn't have to go out and find someone? I mean, you can accomplish the whole task.
0: Correct, Buzz. Yeah, we're constantly doing repipes where your home has existing galvanized piping, and we've got to open up walls and bedrooms, closets, your ceilings, anything like that. We can replace that drywall and have the texture get matched really, really well. And then if it comes to the part where we've got to take some tiles out, we can get those tiles done for you as well.
1: So you have individuals that are tile experts and can do a good job?
0: Yes.
1: Yeah, okay. Great. Any other facets of your business that you think would be good for people to know about?
0: Yeah, on the bath and remodel side, you know, the most common shower and bath enclosure in the old days was to have tile and grout. But now there's what's called solid surface acrylic, or people call it cultured marble, or you've seen the term swanstone or acrylic. We're installing those surfaces, and they're virtually maintenance-free, Buzz. There's just a small silicone bead of caulking that goes on the walls that are vertical, and then at the base, transitioning to the shower pan or your bathtub. These walls only need to be cleaned with a squeegee, and you really like how easy and maintenance-free these plans are in your home.
1: So, Joe, if someone was considering doing a bathroom remodel, would they then could they then call you rather than a general contractor?
0: They could definitely call us. We could help with just replacing one or two fixtures in the bathroom, or replacing all the fixtures and doing it all turnkey.
1: Wow, interesting to know. And then, again, there wouldn't be any charge for you to come by and first give an estimate and take a look at the potential for the remodel, and then provide an estimate number, and that would be all free for that first visit.
0: Correct, Buzz. We come out, we take measurements, take pictures, and get our notes, and then don't charge you for that, and we'll email over a proposal once we go over what you're looking for as the homeowner and the products we can provide and install for you.
1: All right. Sounds good. Well, I have a few other questions. Maybe these would fall in the line of tips that you could share with homeowners. So, of course, it's always helpful to have a professional like you come out. But is there any information that you'd like to pass on to homeowners that maybe would help prevent them from having to have a plumber come out? Just more simple things that they can do for themselves, for instance, to just help their plumbing situation last more. And obviously they're going to have you come out for more difficult projects and all, but any tips that you'd like to pass along?
0: Most certainly, Buzz. A real common problem we see is just the kitchen sink gets stopped up just because someone had put scraps and excess food down a garbage disposal. Unfortunately, the piping beyond the garbage disposal can't handle the influx of all that foreign debris. So the garbage disposal will definitely get the things through it, but it's your piping infrastructure that can't handle it. So you want to use your garbage disposal, the least amount of food going in it as possible, and always use an excess of hot water or warm water to let that flow through the pipes.

0: I remember in one of our meetings at our business networking group, you shared that there are some particular foods, maybe one in particular, that you almost should never have go down the garbage disposal. Do you remember what that was?
1: Yeah, most definitely. You don't want to put any vegetable peelings down your garbage disposal and into the pipe system. Your garbage disposal will push those scraps through, but it's the piping down the line that aren't going to be able to handle it. And then the other thing you don't want to put down is grease, whether it's hot or cold, down your piping system in the drain. That will cause a problem. Maybe not that day, but very soon thereafter, the grease is going to get cold, hard, and stopped up. And unfortunately, you will have to call us for a drain cleaning.
0: Do you have any particular advice for people with septic tanks?
1: Absolutely. Your septic tank often gets forgotten. So the tip for your septic tank is you want to buy just a regular on-the-shelf enzyme treatment to add to your septic system. And typically, you want to do that every 90 days, but it always depends on how many members are living in your household, if you might want to do it more often. And when you put that enzyme in your system, it's very simple. You cut the bag open, you flush it down the toilet, and for the best use, you don't want to use that system for 24 hours. So maybe you're going out of town for one night. That's when you want to put that enzyme treatment in there and let the bacteria kick in and start eating all the debris that's in your tank. And that's really going to help the healthy system to last many, many decades.
0: Okay, well, that's really good news and information that I had not heard before. So thank you for that. And this brings us right up to the close of our second segment. We have one more visit opportunity with Joe of Atlas Plumbing and Mechanical. But first, we're going to have a break for a quick announcement, and we'll be back to close things out with some more helpful information, I think.

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0: And welcome back to our final opportunity to visit with Joe Grillo of Atlas Plumbing and Mechanical. And Joe, thanks again for explaining how the mechanical portion fits in case you missed the first portion of our visit with Joe. The mechanical ties into his definite involvement with the latest things that are coming around the corner that are on the horizon with new technology. And maybe Joe can elaborate more on that again. But definitely a full-service plumber. Joe Grillo of Atlas Plumbing will be giving out his contact information before the end of the show. But Joe, I have really enjoyed getting to know you in our business networking group, and I'm looking forward to having you come out to the house to and handle some of the issues at my home that are definitely too difficult for me to tackle. But in the remaining portion of time that we have, any other things that you think would be good to share with the audience, including, again, why they should consider calling you and Alice Plumbing?
1: Thank you, Buzz. There's a lot of technologies out there that are helping homeowners. And this is one thing I definitely wanted to speak about today was a device called the Moen Flow Valve. And Buzz, this is a device that monitors the amount of water that's going into your home. And it has the ability to know when a leak is happening and it shouldn't be happening. And the way it does this is every 48 to 72 hours in the middle of the night, it will actually close down and do a test of the pressures that are in the piping systems. And it'll say, do a test at 1 a.m. and shuts down, and the pressure's at 75 PSI. Well, 5 minutes later, it'll open the valve back up. And if your pressure dropped down to 72 PSI, it's going to keep track of that pressure loss, because there shouldn't be a pressure loss in your plumbing system in the middle of the night. So this Moen Flow Valve can detect these little leaks and alert you if something isn't right over a couple of days, or if it's a rapid leak and it notices water coming out, say, 5 gallons a minute when faucets should only be 1.5 gallons per minute. It's going to ask you, is that normal? Or should I shut down immediately, save your house from a lot of water damage? This Moen Flow Valve is great to catching the little things and alerting you of the big things. And as so many of us California residents know, homeowners insurance has been a very tough thing to come by sometimes. This Moen Flow Valve is an accepted leak detection system to help with your homeowners insurance and keeping your policy intact.
0: Well, interesting. How does that communicate that information to you?
1: The information is loaded on the Moen app. It's done through a Bluetooth technology, and it's constantly sending data to your user app in your account to let you know what's going on at any time of the day. You could even shut the water off if you were out of town, you wanted to shut your sprinklers off. There's a way to do that as well. You want to turn your sprinklers on. There's also a way to do that all through the interface of the Moen app.
0: Oh, okay. That's something that I think I remember you mentioning that during one of our meetings again, but that sounds pretty high tech. And obviously you can install one of those. Are those very expensive?
1: The valve itself is a little expensive, and it can range anywhere from $600 to $1,000 depending on the water size pipe at your home. But most typically you're going to have a 3/4 inch water pipe, and that's on the lower end. And then the installation cost is kind of going to vary based on the piping at your home. But it's nothing that is going to set you back an arm and a leg. And it's a great piece of technology that people are just starting to use more and more.
0: All right. Well, Joe, it's fun having you on the show. And I feel like we have a lot of questions that we're not going to have time for you to give answers to. And also, if our listeners would like to text me questions, or they can directly text you, of course, too. We're going to give out your number. Maybe we can have you come back on the show again and do a part two, but we have about 3 minutes left. I'm looking at the back of your card and I don't know where to, you know, highlight or which to highlight, but there's so many different aspects to your business, slab leaks, which would be kind of a a horrendous thing for me to discover. I hope that never occurs, but you deal with those and a lot of other, including outdoor irrigation. It's like lawn sprinklers and stuff too. I wouldn't have expected you to do that. But do you want to summarize any other concluding facets of your business besides what I mentioned and talk about them in the remaining now 2 minutes or so that we have left?
1: Yeah, Buzz. I'd like to go over a couple things, but even if we don't get to them today, we'll definitely have to spend a good segment or two in the future going over water filtration and better quality water inside your home. I think what people can get out of just adding a filter at the front of the home will give you some better quality water, and going all the way out into the specialty systems of water softeners and reverse osmosis for drinking water.
0: Would this include taste as well?
1: Yes. With the reverse osmosis system, you're going to notice a significant taste improvement. And that's what I really like to let people know. If they don't really care for their tap water, just by adding reverse osmosis, you're going to get water that you want to drink, you enjoy drinking out of the tap.
0: So, Joe, are you available then to consult, just discuss some ideas with people? Would this be included in a free visit? Or I guess you could also talk about this over the phone with someone who's interested as well.
1: They can reach out to our phone at 530-514-5960. We can discuss reverse osmosis or your kitchen faucet or water softeners, which are the traditional salt systems, and the new technologies, which actually have a salt-free technology where you're not wasting salt, you're not wasting water down the drain through every cycle.
0: And you have a website as well?
1: Yes, we can be found at atlasplumbingcorp.com. That's just Atlas Plumbing with the C-O-R-P at the end. You can do scheduling. There's a very basic scheduling format. You can put your phone, your email, and the contact information that you wanted to add, and any type of questions or facts you want to share, and that can be done on our website at atlasplumbingcorp.com.
0: All right. Well, that sounds like probably the easiest and best way to connect with you. And Joe, it's really been fun, and I appreciate you coming on the show. Helpful to our audience as well, and I think we do have a lot more that we could talk about, and I'll look forward to having you back again when you have the time. I know you're a busy guy, but thanks so much, Joe Grillo of Atlas Plumbing and Mechanical. Joe, one more time quickly, give out that contact information again.
1: Hi, everybody. Please reach out to us with 514-5960.
0: All right. Thank you, Joe. Have a great rest of the day.
1: Buzz, I look forward to our next sit down. Thank you.
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9: All right, what is Steven Spielberg up to? Is he a provocateur? Is that what he's doing right now? It's not enough that he's making this movie, Disclosure Day, which is going to be controversial in itself. The idea that there are aliens out there and that there's going to be a huge document dump, you know, by somebody who's going to, the premise of the film is that there's going to be a document dump which shows that there were aliens, there are aliens in the world on planet Earth, and that it's going to question the beliefs of Christians in particular, but basically God-fearing people. The movie comes out this Friday, and it'll be playing at the Cinemark Theater in Chico, which is where we're based out of. So it's certainly going to be an interesting movie. Welcome to the show. This is Rebel Religion in the News, and this is a big deal among those in

0: the Christian community, because they're going to, it could, for some, challenge their belief systems, but for others, it's just a movie. And with me is Bishop Peter Hansen of St. Augustine Anglican Church. Bishop, thanks for being with us.
1: Thank you.
0: Your initial thoughts on this movie? It is a movie, and so there's no basis for reality in it. But what is this going to say about Christianity, if anything at all?
1: Well, I suppose there's a little basis for reality, because we know there is an Area 51. We know there's a Roswell. We know that there are governmental people who have said they've seen files and seen believable evidence that there is something up there that's not us.
0: Mm-hmm.
1: That's okay. What I would celebrate is the fact that the Bible doesn't talk on things that it doesn't want to talk about. So we don't have a biblical record that says there are no aliens, you know.
0: Mm-hmm.
1: There are no extraterrestrials. So don't ever believe in those. And then we get evidence that it's untrue. That would shake our faith.
0: Mm-hmm.
1: The fact that we have no doctrine developed at all from that. I don't know. Did you ever read the sci-fi trilogy by C.S. Lewis?
0: I have not.
1: He wrote a wonderful three-book sci-fi series, one which the protagonist goes out to Mars. Mm-hmm. And there he finds two or three different kinds of beings that are way not human, very intelligent, communicative, and absolutely and totally good. Good like people aren't.
0: Mm-hmm.
1: And they had this information from on high, and they had a relationship with angels, and they were not to visit Earth because Earth was on quarantine. And it would mess them up if they went there, so they were under a prohibition never mm-hmm. to go to Earth. So it's sort of a reverse sci-fi setup where the bad guys are us and the good guys are the aliens on Mars. Second book was about going to Venus, and there were the first couple that had just been created there. It was like an Adam and Eve story. And so this guy got to see the woman being tempted by a human being, a bad guy who'd come from Earth. And so, having technical difficulties.
0: Mm. Sorry.
1: So, and you're put in the position on the sidelines of praying and hoping that she doesn't swallow the line this guy's giving her and see her overcome it. And the final one was back to Earth and the evil that people do here. It's a great treatment, and it allows you to believe in things that are more than biblical. It's a science fiction.
0: Are you saying that maybe Spielberg is not really treading on new territory, that these type of questions have been brought up in a different
1: sure.
0: art form?
1: Gosh, we've had Visitation movies. Arrival was a pretty good one.
0: Mm-hmm.
1: That was a few years back. You remember that movie? It's really,
0: I did not.
1: Really,
0: I go back as far as like the 80s, and I saw Close Encounters and E.T., but that's about it.
1: Arrival was just about a dozen years ago or so.
0: Oh, okay.
1: Really well
0: done.
1: Oh,
0: okay. You're right. I did hear about that. I never saw it.
1: It was very good, and it gave you things to think about.
0: I have
1: no problem if Spielberg makes us think about things, but if he's going to shake our faith with a science fiction movie, maybe we needed to have them shaken.
0: That's a good point. If a movie like this could shake someone's faith, then maybe the faith was never that great to begin with. But I think what he's going to be positing is that there are other forms of life besides humans, and it's going to make a Christian or a Jew or other Muslims, all people of all faiths, really. I don't know why he's picking and saying it's going to affect Christianity's belief. It's going to affect a lot of people's beliefs. If it were true that there were aliens that are actually have come to planet Earth, or they even exist anywhere in the universe, why wouldn't that shake someone's faith? The Bible does not give any evidence that there is or is not other life in other dimensions, does it?
1: No, it doesn't speak to it. I mean, other life, it does exist. It's angels. But very little is said about who they are and what they're composed of.
0: Mm-hmm.
1: I believe there's pure spirit. But and people have seen beings that weren't there in the normal way,
0: mm-hmm.
1: and yet they feel they've seen something real and had an interaction. There's more out there than you know, and I'm ready.
0: If it turns out that there are other beings out there, does that change how our view of God is? Or are there going to be some who are going to say those aliens are angels, they are God, they're the ones who have determined? People always like to point out the burning bush was no bush at all, and it wasn't burning. It was something that Moses described because he couldn't describe what electricity was, and he called it a burning bush. And the same goes with the cloud that led Moses to go to the parting of the Red Sea. It looked like a cloud, but it was a flying saucer. That's where this is going to probably go to. And if that happens, does it shake a believer's faith? Not just, you know, that's Old Testament stuff. That affects people and the Jews. It affects Christians. It affects everybody.
1: There was a book some decades ago called Chariots of the Gods, which was very mm-hmm. popular, you remember, may remember.
0: Right.
1: And it wanted to posit the idea that that all those apparitions were aliens.
0: Mm-hmm.
1: And they had explanations for it all, an alien version.
0: Mm-hmm.
1: I think we can sit back and say, I'm not buying it. Mm-hmm. Not as yet. You've got, since the days that the scriptures were written to now, we have cosmology.
0: Cosmology.
1: There's a mm-hmm. I got too many syllables going. That studies the stars, and with the Hubble telescope and now the James Webb Deep Space Telescope, we're looking at things that are so far out that their light is just reaching us now after trillions of years ago. How do you square that? Is the world trillions of years old, or is that just an apparition? I think we get into trouble with making too many assumptions based on scriptures that aren't given there. You know, it used to be the absolute gospel truth. You could better believe it. The Pope says so. Mm-hmm. That the Earth is the center of the universe and everything spins around it. I mean, that was church truth. Now, they didn't get that from the Bible. The Bible never said that.
0: Mm-hmm.
1: They gleaned it because mankind is so important. We seem to be the high crest of God's creation.
0: I remember back in 1987, I think it was, when Scorsese's film, The Last Temptation of Christ, came out. And I remember churches were preparing their parishioners for the movie. I remember I was living in Las Vegas at the time, and believe it or not, there are churches in Las Vegas.
1: Oh, yes,
0: and one of them was a Lutheran church.
1: There's one I visit there all the time.
0: And the pastors went in the pulpit, and he warned people not to see the movie.
1: Mm-hmm.
0: He said that, you know, without at least talking to him ahead of time. And so you could have a better understanding of what the director Scorsese was trying to tell people. Now, again, this is 40 years ago,
1: mm-hmm.
0: right? But the church was preparing its flock for a movie that was going to question long standard traditions and beliefs of the life of Christ, that he was perhaps tempted on the cross to come down from the cross and live a human life and get married and have a family. No scriptural basis for that, but it was something that the director Scorsese wanted to posit. And so now we have, I think, a similar situation. I'm going to ask the bishop, Peter Hansen, of St. Augustine Anglican Church, whether or not the church now should be doing the same thing. We have about 2 minutes left in this segment. Whether or not the church leaders need to prepare its parishioners for this type of film that's going to come out.
1: Oh, I don't know. I guess I'm speaking from ignorance. I don't know what this movie is going to do
0: mm-hmm.
1: and what it's going to say or try to say, or what people are going to come away with. What I don't want to see is churches coming up with big banners made over this movie and make too much of it.
0: Right.
1: Because it's a movie. I mean, it's mm-hmm. it's entertainment. It presents information, I guess. And Spielberg is one of the greatest presenters of 3D based computer generated imagery.
0: Mm-hmm.
1: And it's always in your face from the beginning of the movie, from the first frame.
0: What's going to happen, though, Bishop, is that there are going to be those who are not deep in faith. And they're going to say, aha, you see, this is the way it really is. And then Christians may start feeling like they're on their back feet saying, hey, we got to defend something here. That's kind of what concerns me a little, because I agree with you. It's just a movie. Spielberg says, I absolutely think that aliens have been here and they are here. How do you know? You're just a movie director. You're not that important.
1: He watched Men in Black. That's how he knows. That series I really loved.
0: Yeah.
1: At least the first three. You know.
0: And it was fun.
1: And it was great fun.
0: Yeah. I get the feeling that he's going to try to want to make a statement here. And
1: sounds like it is.
0: Yeah, I think so. Anyway, Disclosure
1: Day.
0: That's
1: how you sell a movie.
0: Yeah, it is. And he's certainly got a lot of interesting advertisements leading up to it. It's called Disclosure Day. Some people say it will rock Christianity and religion all across the board. Maybe that's a lot of hype. I'm not so sure that's going to happen.
1: Come and get me.
0: Yeah. It's going to come out this Friday. If you're interested in seeing Disclosure Day in Chico Cinemark. We're going to take a break. Talk about loneliness and the dangers of being lonely when we come back.
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0: Welcome back. The fear of being lonely. I'll tell you, I just turned 66 a few days ago. And I will tell you that as you get older, you do start to feel the need to be around more people. And there is a study came out that is kind of concerning. It says that loneliness may silently be eroding your memory. That's according to research. And I'll go through the matter. I won't go into too much detail. But they say it takes a toll on an older adult's memory. It may not speed up cognitive decline, however. Researchers from various places analyzed data from 10,000 adults ages 65 to 94 across several countries, found that higher levels of loneliness did worse on memory tests at the start of the study, according to the research. At any rate, so I'm with Bishop Peter Hansen of St. Augustine Anglican Church. Is there something to this, do you think? I mean, just from anecdotal observation with people in your church, where you see people who are lonely and the importance of not being lonely?
1: Well, there is certainly an importance of our having a social reaction with one another. We do get isolated off. I was first alarmed 40 years ago when the advent of the personal computer took us all apart from each other and gave us a relationship with a little television screen that was entertaining to us, and we got sucked up into it, and so it became our world. I'd say scrolling is probably an example of the question is really what you do with your lonely time. If you're spending it more related to things that aren't real, and you're just flipping through all of these clickbaits and TikTok, you're not doing your brain a favor.
0: You know, you're so right. Even in my family, I find myself, and my wife does too, my kids as well. They'll do more. You know, I'm listening to a podcast. What is it you're saying? Hold on, I got my headphones on. What do you have something to say? Hold on, let me shut off my podcast, and I do the same thing. Hold on, let me turn down the TV. Let me hear what you have to say. Mm-hmm. Yeah, I agree with you completely. That does seem to be the problem. There's more of that. The Bible talks about loneliness, distinguishing between the dangers of self-isolation and the spiritual value of solitude. There's certainly something to be said for the spiritual value of solitude. Jesus himself was known to say, hey, I'm going to step away from you guys for a while, and I just need to spend some time with my Father. I'll get back to you later. That's a good thing, but it seems like that's not what's happening now.
1: Taking yourself apart in order to be with God and trying to be with God is a very important piece of our faith and our practice. The encounter with God is a hard thing. I mean, here you are, you have a multidimensional being who's invisible and largely silent, at least in terms of your auditory senses.
5: Mm-hmm.
1: And you're trying to encounter him by talking to him or asking questions or asking favors or presenting your problems to him. And whether you're getting an answer or not is a question. And so, you know, you can feel alone with God, but it's the greatest relationship that you can possibly have.
0: The Bible warns against intentionally cutting yourself off from others, which can lead to poor decision-making and selfishness and the danger of isolation. Proverbs 18 says, whoever isolates himself seeks his own desire. He breaks out against all sound judgment. Ecclesiastes notes that two are better than one, because if a person falls, there is no one to help them up if there's just one person. So
1: I was told that in Alaska when I had a job up there at Prudhoe Bay. The North Slope. They said, don't drive out there alone. If you get out of your truck, they had an engineer go out alone, drive his truck out on the ice, slipped and fell, cracked his head, knocked himself out, but then froze to death in a half an hour.
0: Right.
1: Well, that's kind of a extreme symbol of what we're seeing, but we don't need to be thoroughly alone.
0: You know, even in the very beginning of Scripture, in Genesis, God said it's not good that man should be left alone. He needs a helpmate.
1: That's a really good example.
0: Yeah, and that was from the get-go. That was from the very beginning of time. God recognized, and God, you know, and that's interesting, because was God saying, I'm not enough for one person? I want you to have somebody besides me? You know, why did God say, hey, I'm enough for you? He decided that he needed, that man and woman needed other men and women in their presence. He decided that, but he wasn't enough? And that's maybe a challenge, posing a challenging question, but what's God saying there?
1: I think it's wonderful, because God has just created the entire universe and called it good, and he can only make that which is good. And yet he turns around and looks at Adam, and Adam had been the only human being for a time, some time, we don't know how long a time.
5: Mm-hmm.
1: And God said it's not good for him to be alone. God had said this is good. Now he says something's not good. He isn't saying I made a mistake. We get caught up in the terminology sometimes. God repented him of the evil, mm-hmm. and think that God did wrong. But God can look at a situation and say, I think there's something needed here. There's something needed. He needs an interaction with someone who's not it is like him, but unlike him, with whom he can. I look at it sometimes like, you ever see those rock polisher tumbler barrel things that are motorized and make a lot of noise and clankety clank and go for a long time, and after several weeks of making noise in the garage, you take out the rough rocks that were so sandy colored and ugly and not very interesting and had angular pieces on them, and all of a sudden they're like beach stones ground round.
0: Yeah, real smooth.
1: With each other.
5: Mm-hmm.
1: If you put one rock in there, it's not going to do anything. But if you put two in there, they're going to beat up against each other, and the sharp pointed edges are going to knock each other off until they're finally smooth and beautiful.
5: Mm-hmm.
1: And that's the way I say, you know, it's hard with when you've been alone a long time to get married in like middle age, because you're so used to yourself and the way that you are. It's going to be a rock tumbler for a while until you two become beautiful together.
0: I can relate to that. You know, I know people who have taken their lives, and I believe that loneliness played a big factor in someone who takes his or her life.
1: I agree.
0: And since I've been in Chico, I've had the pleasure of spending time with two people on a semi-regular basis, visiting elderly people. And I can tell you that some of the greatest joy of my life was bringing them chocolate candies and Easter baskets and that kind of thing. And not saying that to praise me. No. I don't mean to do that. But I would tell you that it's rewarding. And if somebody's out there and you know somebody who is lonesome, you could save a life and you might not even be aware of it.
1: I had an old lady who was up in her 90s and she had broken her hip and she was just about thoroughly deaf. And I would visit her in her care home.
5: Mm-hmm.
1: And she said, "I don't understand why I'm still here. I can't do anything. I can't go anywhere. I can't speak to people. I can't hear them. I'm very cut off and I don't understand why I'm still here." And I had to think of something really fast. And I couldn't just say it because she couldn't. She went, "What? Huh? Uh-huh." So I wrote it down.
0: What'd you write?
1: Two reasons, you know, so that she could read it again later. But also she could read it this time. I said, "Alice, you have always done for other people so wonderfully well. You've been a great servant of others. It's our turn to serve you.
5: Mm-hmm.
1: If you can just please allow this, it's something we need to do. So if we can visit you and see you and love you, you're going to be the receiver of that now. And that's your job. So do your job well."
0: I think that God really shines. I think God smiles and feels great joy when he sees someone caring for an elderly person who's lonely.
1: Yeah,
0: I like that image. It almost makes me tear up thinking about it because I like to think that God has that type of joy in his heart, that when he sees somebody, another human being helping another human being like that, I think it not just pleases him, I think it gives him great joy.
1: It's right there out of Matthew 25, you know, the sheep and the goats, where the goats are wondering why they're excluded from heaven. And he says, "When I was hungry, you did not feed me. I was thirsty, you did not give me to drink. I was sick, you didn't visit me. I was in prison, you didn't come and see me."
5: Mm-hmm.
1: So we have, and it's not just an obligation. It's character building and it's sacrificial, and it shows the kind of love that God has.
0: And if you ever do visit an older person and the person says, "You know, why are you here? You know, I remember I told this person this before he passed, and I'd always tell him, I said, you've changed my life. You've made me a better person. You've made a difference in my life."
1: Nice.
0: And it meant the world. He was stunned when I said that, but it was the truth. He made a difference in my life because just watching him continue made a difference. If you know someone who's lonesome, be sure to take care of them. Hey, what's going on over at your church, St. Augustine?
1: Well, we're on summer mode. We don't have the midweek service right now because it cranks up a lot of air conditioning for a time in the evening. It doesn't do well. And people are on their vacations. And so we have the 10 o'clock service on Sunday morning, which is a beautiful service. It's you come by and enjoy it. We got the top 600 hymns of all time.
0: Okay.
1: And a great organist, pianist.
0: 10 o'clock on Salem Street, St. Augustine Anglican Church. Bishop Peter Hansen, thank you so much for helping us on our discussion today.
1: Thank you, Jerry.
0: Thank you so much, everybody. Take good care. We'll talk to you next time. And remember to go to church and say your prayers and visit people who are lonely. So long, bud.
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10: 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We don't go horizontally to God today, but going actually to a building or to a man, but we look up and go directly to him today, and we go through Christ. 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
24: Distinct social relationships have been discovered among bees. Learn about it next on today's Creation Moment. And now, here's our Creation Moment's host, Ian Taylor.
25: Creation Moments has often talked about the social activities of bees, and we tend to think that all bees live together in large colonies or hives. In fact, not all of them do. Like people, bees can actually be found in a variety of social relationships, including those who live most of their lives alone. They often connect their separate underground homes with a tunnel so that they can visit each other. Sometimes they even lay their eggs near each other and raise their young together. Often, one female will babysit both sets of young while the other goes out for groceries. The almost universal need for companionship among living things should tell us something about the one who created them. Our need for companionship should tell us that this is something that our Creator values too. In fact, the message throughout the Bible is that he made mankind so that he would have someone to love. Is he your number one companion in your life? Do you know his love through his son, Jesus Christ? Well, whether you don't know him at all, or whether you would like to know him better, most Christians can attest to the fact that he really does speak to you through the pages of the Bible.
26: 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And be sure to join us next time for another Creation Moment, proclaiming evidence of God's truth.
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27: This is Shauna on Johnny Erickson Tata Sharing Hope. Don't you love receiving a gift that's really creative and unique? Well, Johnny and I sure do. And here she is to talk about it.
28: And you know it well. There's something special about that friend who, you know, who has put extra thought into a gift, something unusual that most others wouldn't think of. You feel like, well, like somehow this person thinks you are worth the effort. You don't forget gifts like that. They stick in your mind and heart, don't they? Well, I remember long ago when I was autographing books at a bookstore party. I had arrived early to the store and had parked my wheelchair next to the table. It was stacked with books, and I glanced at the pile of books, and I'm wondering to myself, man, I hope people show up. Well, people did show up, and they started trickling into the store, and so I gripped the felt-tip pen between my teeth, and I began to mouth-sign my name on each title page. I've got to do that, being a quadriplegic. A few people wanted me to personalize their books to friends or family members, and I didn't want to decline any requests, so I wrote people's names, again, holding the pen in my mouth, but it made the line move really slowly, because I cannot sign my name quickly, let alone the names of other people, and so the line of people kept getting longer and longer and longer. After about 30 minutes, I asked everyone in line if it was okay, can I just sign my name instead of other people, or else I'm going to be here all afternoon with a cramped jaw? They were quite happy with that, and so I continued writing just J-O-N-I. Being ever so grateful, my name was not Elizabeth. Well, an hour went by. Sometimes to give my teeth a break, I paused and asked everybody in line to sing a hymn with me. But even with those breaks, my jaw began to ache. I was getting tired. That's when, more than, three quarters of the way through, the 75th person, this young guy, he steps up and brashly reaches out toward the pen with a, "May I please?" And he carefully took it out of my mouth, holding the felt-tipped end. And then he held it and took a little bottle of mint-flavored mouth spray out of his pocket, aimed and squirted the other end of my pen, you know, the part I'd been chewing on. He shook it off, then held it toward me, and I grasped it with my teeth, and oh my goodness, it tasted so minty and fresh and wonderful. It was the pause that refreshed, and I laughed, actually, we all laughed, at such a fun, unusual gesture, such a wonderful gift. If I remember correctly, the rest of the people even applauded him for his thoughtfulness. I never got his name. I do not know who he was, and I'm sure I'll never see him again, but I have never forgotten that young man. And to this day, I still tell his story. I mean, he had to do some thinking to come up with such a creative way to encourage me. He had to be observant, realizing that my mouth was getting sore, and so probably standing there back in line, he felt that little bottle of mouth spray in his jacket pocket, and he came up with the idea. But what a special gift. Proverbs 18, verse 16 says that a man's gift opens the door for him. And for that guy, it sure did. And although I don't know his name, I've never forgotten him or his kind gesture. Psalm 68, verse 9 says that God gives gifts that refresh his people. So put your creativity to work and find an unusual way to bring heart-refreshing encouragement to a Christian friend. I guarantee you that they will marvel that you think that much of them. What's more, they will never forget the gift, and they will never, ever forget you. That's your refreshing word today from your friends here at Johnny and Friends.
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6: If you fall, if you do wrong, you know, just like in the Lord's Prayer, you know, he said, forgive us our sins as we forgive others. He already has paid for that sin 2,000 years ago. Which means he already knows the ones you haven't even done yet. Mm-hmm. And he paid for those too.
7: That's Pastor John Burke, and he's with us today on Focus on the Family with Jim Daly. Thanks for joining us. I'm John Fuller.
5: John, these can be tough questions, but do you know someone who's 100% in tune with God?
7: Now, this is a tough question. I'd have to say I've known people who are really close to and they hear God a lot. I've never known anybody that's 100% in touch with God.
5: Yeah, it's kind of like who got a perfect score on the SAT.
7: Yeah.
5: But, you know, hey, 1 Thessalonians 5:16-18 tells us, rejoice always, pray without ceasing, give thanks in all circumstances. I love that because I think we fail to do that so often. Mm. But give thanks in all circumstances, for this is the will of God in Christ Jesus for you. And what a great reminder. And it does get difficult. I got to admit that. We get into squabbles maybe with our spouse, our kids. Things chew at us to where, did we really get an A+ in how we reflect God's character? Maybe not always, but the good news is he makes a way for us to repent, to try again and do over those things that we don't do so well the first time. Today, we're going to give you a clear picture of what it looks like to do life with God, to challenge yourself actually to deepen that relationship with the Lord so that more often than not, you're responding exactly the way you should.
7: I like the way you put that. And John Burke is the right man to help us unpack this. He's the pastor and founder of Gateway Church in Austin, Texas. He's married to Kathy. They have an adult son and an adult daughter. And he's the author of a number of books. One that we're going to be talking about today is called Soul Revolution, How Imperfect People Become All God Intended.
5: John, welcome back to Focus.
6: Oh, thanks for having me back, Jim.
5: It's so good to have you. In from Austin.
6: In from Austin.
5: Hey, listen, obviously, you're a pastor, but there was a time, maybe even when you were a pastor, which is probably the core of my question, but there was that time when you really struggled with God over trusting him. I think that's every believer's challenge. I mean, Lord, seriously?
6: There was a time?
5: Yeah. If, then, those kind of questions. If you're so good, then why is this happening to me?
6: Yeah.
5: And yeah, I love that refreshing idea that even pastors have that challenge sometimes too, even though they know the word really well. So what was the battle for you in trusting God?
6: Well, there hasn't been one.
5: I appreciate that.
6: No, I really do think, you know, God is trying to peel us like an onion down to the core of who we are and who he is.
5: Why is that? What is his goal in that?
6: Well, I think it gets to what he really wants. But I think part of getting to that, he doesn't force us, he leads us gently, sometimes not so gently. And so my first disappointment, you know, I wasn't a believer. I was an engineer before I became a pastor. But my dad died of cancer. And I remember standing at his gravesite and looking at, you know, these two dates separated by a dash.
5: Mm-hmm.
6: And I was just looking at them and I was thinking about how life gets summed up in two dates and a dash. You know, when we're born, when we die, and yet there's this dash in between.
5: Yeah.
6: And what's the dash for, right? Yeah. What are we going to make of the dash? What's it really about? And as I was standing there just thinking about that, you know, my dad had kind of defined success the way everybody defines success in our culture. You know, you make a lot of money, you have a great family, you know, take great vacations and, you know, you're independent, financially well off and all that. And yet on his deathbed, he had said something to me. He said, John, I'd give it all back if I could just have my health and my family.
5: Wow.
6: And that marked me.
5: Yeah. Mm-hmm.
6: And I stood there thinking about that, and it actually led me on a journey coming to faith in Jesus. And at the same time, asking the question, what is success? You know, and because the truth is, I had these deep longings. We all do. We all have deep longings. We have dreams and hopes and aspirations. And I had many of the same. You know, I had a plan. I was going to, you know, get my engineering degree, which I did. I'm going to get an MBA. I'm going to start my own company. I'm going to have beautiful, wonderful wife who loves me, and I love her, and 2.3 kids, and vacations, and blah, blah, blah, right? We all have those. And yet, it kind of rocked me, too, thinking back, but it can all be taken away in an instant. So what is it? What is it all about?
5: Yeah, I mean, that's really good. Let me pull you back a bit, because in the book, you also mentioned an experience with your dad about building a train, I think when you were a boy. And that had a good analogy for you. You learned something out of that. Mm-hmm. I don't know why you took so long to come to Christ, John, but I mean, what was that analogy with the train set mm-hmm. and building it?
6: Yeah, when I was, you know, I don't know, maybe 8, 10, my dad got one of those HO train sets. You remember those, mm-hmm. the, you know, electric trains? And but we decided to build a

0: And what I realized looking back is that it wasn't just the train moving and going around that was so wonderful about that. It was me and my dad doing it together.
1: Uh-huh. Sure.
0: It was us making it together. The point for us is that there are a lot of dreams we have. There are a lot of hopes. There are a lot of ambitions. They're not bad. They're not necessarily bad. In fact, many of them are good. But many of them are like a finger pointing somewhere. And I believe where it's pointing is relationship. Without the relationship, first with God and then with others, all those other things, they lose their meaning. They're just a train going around and around.
1: Yeah.
0: Just a dash between, you know, two dates.
1: You know, it's interesting because I think of people who tell the story of having that desire to make a lot of money and become a millionaire by the time they're 25, 30. And then you talk to some people that have actually done it, and they speak about how empty it was. You know, they thought it was going to be something grand, something incredibly rewarding and filling.
0: Right.
1: And then they get there and they're going, it really didn't have the impact I thought it would.
0: Right. So that's one of the things I talk about in Soul Revolution. We all have deep longings. They're good. I think they're from God. But sometimes we have shallow strategies.
1: Huh.
0: In other words, we don't really understand how are these deepest longings going to be met. But what if you have all those, but you still don't have contentment?
1: Right.
0: What if you still struggle with anxiety and worry all the time? And I know multimillionaires who still worry all the time.
1: Right.
0: They've told me. So is there something deeper still? You know, or maybe you want security. You want to know you're going to be safe and secure. Okay. Maybe you build a fortress to make sure whatever happened in the past doesn't happen again, because that's often where it comes from. But what if you can't trust people and don't have intimate relationship? What if you don't really feel loved? Is that security enough? So our deepest longings, when we start to drill down, they're spiritual.
1: Right.
0: They're what God promises by his spirit. Love, joy, peace, patience, kindness, goodness, gentleness, faithfulness, self-control, those kinds of things. And our deepest longings only get met when we understand what God's deepest longing is too. And God's want, God's dream is for intimate relationship with you,
1: with me. Yeah, let me get into that a little bit, because in the book you talk about God's longings. I don't know that I've ever thought of that other than God loves us and God built us for relationship with him. But I didn't carry it to the next conclusion, which is why did he do that?
0: Yeah.
1: And that's your point.
0: Well, and if you think about it, you know, if his main desire was to get people to do right and quit doing wrong, if he's God, couldn't he make us? Couldn't he force us to stop doing wrong and do right?
1: Right.
0: He could. So why doesn't he? Well, because there must be something deeper he wants. He allows free will even against his will. Why? Well, because you can't have love without free will. You can't.
1: Exactly right.
0: I mean,

0: might, out of fear, parrot it, but we would all know that's not love. Love must be free. That's true for God as well. And so that explains a lot of why God allows the things he allows in this world and even uses our disappointments to show us what it is deep down we really are longing for as well.
1: No, that is so good. You know, it's interesting, though, because we typically in the church will lean toward living a life that's more perfect, that is, you know, sinless, because it's pretty obvious in Scripture that's the goal. But the irony of ironies is the Lord is saying everything that you've just said, that, you know, you're going to learn more about me through those valleys that you go through, sinful valleys, right?
0: Mm-hmm. Well,
1: and we don't really, we don't understand that, I think, as well as we should. That God, we're not sure. We tend to think of God as like a grandfather who's shocked at our behavior, that would have never thought that you could do that.
0: Yeah.
1: But he knows everything. He knows how we behave as human beings, sinful human beings. Nothing is going to shock him.
0: And the other incredibly freeing truth is that the life God wants with us is so simple. It's so simple. It really is. And we don't have to work real hard. We don't have to try real hard. You know, when my dad said that on his deathbed, the reason it struck me is because what someone says as their last words is what, you know, that's the salient point of life to them, right? Well, you know, Jesus did the same thing. He told us what matters most, and it's one thing. There's only one thing you have to do as a Christian. Listen up.
1: Yeah,
0: lean in. But think about it. When Mary and Martha were preparing dinner for Jesus and the disciples, remember? Mm-hmm. You know, and Martha's busy, and she's frustrated with Mary sitting there listening to Jesus. And Jesus says to her, Martha, you're working so hard. You're so stressed out. There's only one thing necessary. And Mary's chosen it. Okay, so just pause. Like, only one thing is necessary? Mm-hmm. Well, we better figure out what that one thing is and focus on that. And that is the same thing Jesus was saying his last night on earth. So John chapters 13 through 17 is actually what I base Soul Revolution, the book, on, because Jesus said to us what was most important, and it's the same one thing. So the one thing he said to Mary and Martha was listening. Mm-hmm. Listening to the Lord is what's most important. But he said it in a different way his last night on earth. So he knows he's going to leave. He's trying to get it across to them. John chapter 15, he says, look, I am the vine, you are the branches. And I believe they're actually going from the upper room down to the Garden of Gethsemane. They were going through the vineyard. He picks up a branch and he goes, let me just stick it in your head, guys. It's this simple. A branch doesn't have to work hard to produce fruit. All it has to do is stay connected to the trunk, the vine, and fruit happens naturally.
1: Mm.
0: I'm the vine, you're the branches. Stay connected to me and you will bear much fruit. Apart from me, you can do some good things. No. You can build big businesses. You can have great families. You can do this and that, but nothing that he intended. Nothing that gets at the deepest longings. Apart from me, you can do nothing. So this would be the one thing. That's the whole point that I'm trying to get across in Soul Revolution. That actually, all we have to do is learn to stay connected moment by moment to God's Spirit, and the rest of the things take care of themselves.
2: Right. And John Burke is our guest today on Focus on the Family. He's referenced the book Soul Revolution, How Imperfect People Become All God Intended. 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
1: John, that's the core of the book, this idea of the 60-60 experiment. So describe what that is and let's talk about it.
0: Well, let me tell you how I came to it, because just like anything else, many times it only comes through disappointment, trying to get my deep longings met with a shallow strategy and God using that to show me how do I get what I really want with connection to him. So when we planted Gateway Church, nothing went as planned.
1: And here's a disclaimer. Normally with the Lord, it doesn't work out the way you think it should.
0: And we all know that, but when it actually hits, our response is different, right?
1: Right.
0: You know, so we were supposed to launch in the General Cinema movie theater. We had built this core group, raised money, we're

0: you know, we sent out invitations and mailers, and 2 weeks before, General Cinema Los Angeles calls me and says, you can't do church in our movie theater. It's bad for business. So I go back to the guy in Austin who signed the contract, and, you know, well, he wasn't supposed to sign the contract, apparently. I'm talking to lawyer friends. I'm trying to figure out what to do. We're going to have a bunch of people show up in 2 weeks, and no one, we can't meet. And nothing worked. And finally, in desperation, finally, we call a prayer meeting of our core group. Mm-hmm. And on my way out the door to this prayer meeting, the phone rings. This is back when phones rang, you know, and you had to go back and get them.
1: Right, yeah. You didn't put them in your pocket.
0: It was my cell phone. And it was a pastor friend in Cincinnati who had this prompting to get someone he had led to the Lord connected to our church who was moving to Austin. And I told him, well, I don't know, we're going to have church. And I told him why. And he said, well, I think there's someone in my church who might know someone in the movie industry. Want me to talk to him? And I said, sure. I didn't think about it.
1: Right.
0: We go and we pray. The next week, I was like one desperate attempt. I go back to the movie house in Austin. And when I walked in, the guy goes, well, you guys have good connections. I'm like, what do you mean? He goes, you haven't heard? He said, the president of General Cinema in New York called the Los Angeles office and said, work it out with the church in Austin.
1: Oh.
0: So you're good to go.
1: That was a good friend.
0: Well, it was God's prompting of my friend.
1: Yeah.
0: To call me, and he knew someone who knew someone who knew the president. Now, I thought everything was going to go great. 6 months later, because, hey, God worked it out,
1: yeah,
0: right?
1: Yeah.
0: But then 6 months later, we get kicked out. And then we had to move to 6 different locations during 2 years. Every time we moved, we lost people. It was so frustrating. I'm like, Lord, what am I doing wrong? And I got to the end of myself in disappointment and frustration. And frustration with God.
1: Yeah.
0: Because he's not doing his will the way he's supposed to.
1: And look what I'm trying to do for you.
0: Look what I'm doing for you. Look at all I've given for you. And in that, he started whispering something into my mind over and over when I would start complaining for about a year. But it was the same thing every time. Am I enough?
1: Mm-hmm.
0: Am I enough? And at first I was mad. I was like, what? I left my engineering career to follow you into ministry. I left that ministry to come plant a church to help reach people. What do you mean, am I enough? Haven't I showed? And then I realized, oh, I guess not. Because the truth is, if God, you know, loving God, loving my family, loving the people who are coming, and even with the difficulties that come, is not enough. God has to do things my way, or I get mad and angry and frustrated with him. And so what I realized in this, and this is getting to the core of this whole 60-60 experiment in Soul Revolution, is Jesus' prayer, what he taught us to pray is, your kingdom come, God, your will be done on earth as it is in heaven. Because God's will mostly is not done on earth, because we spend most of our time trying to get my will be done. And that includes Christians and even pastors. And so I spent a whole year just practicing waking up every morning, surrendering my will, and trying to only do God's will during that day as best I understood it.
1: Right.
0: And it was amazing.
1: Well, and that's the challenge you put in the book. So let's talk about 60-60. What are you challenging your readers to do?
0: Yeah. So it came from that year of this experiment I did personally, and the joy I started to feel, the peace I started to feel, a deeper love for my children. I mean, these things that I really wanted, it was amazing. And I'm mowing the yard one day, and I'm talking to the Lord about it. I'm just saying, I wish the people in my church could understand how great this life is with you. And I had the thought, do an experiment for 60 days. You know, it takes time to change a habit.
1: Right.
0: 60 days, every 60 minutes, set your watch beeper to go off, set an alarm to go off, or something to remind you, abide in me, remain in my love, as Jesus said in John 15, you know, and you will bear much fruit. Apart from me, you can do nothing. So just get them to try it for 60 days and see what happens. And we did thousands of people have done this experiment, and it's life-changing.
1: That's amazing.
0: It's life-changing.
1: Yeah.
0: But it's what Jesus said over and over, right? Paul said it in Galatians chapter 5:16, walk by the Spirit and you won't carry out the desires of the flesh. You don't have to try to stop sinning or try to break that habit or this habit or that addiction. Just walk by the Spirit and you won't do that. Instead, the fruit of the Spirit, love, joy, peace, patience, kind, all that will start to grow.
1: Yeah.
0: Only one thing is necessary, Martha.
1: Listen.
0: It's the one thing. So we have to learn to stay connected. So that's the experiment. And here's the whole idea. We're all in the habit. I mean, just think about it. When you wake up on the typical day, how much time do you spend making your plans and thinking about how to get them done versus, Lord, what are you doing and what do you want me to do in each thought, in each moment, in each decision with my coworkers, with my children? And do we realize how much God loves us and is always with us and actually wants to guide us? That's what Jesus said in John 16. I'm going to send my Spirit. He will always be with you, and he will lead you into truth. Yeah. He'll lead you in the way of truth.
1: You know, John, in that regard, some people that might read the scripture says, you know, pray unceasingly. And you go, seriously, how do you even do that? Mm. How do you, you know, you got to go to do your banking. You got to work. How do you pray unceasingly? Like you're constantly in a state of prayer. Mm. It has that feel to it like, man, it sounds impossible to do every hour, every 60 minutes. But yeah, people, really, John? I mean, really?
0: And that's what I like to say is, that's not what we're doing. We're not trying to beat the Muslims in, instead of five times of prayer a day, we're going to do 12.
1: Right.
0: That's not it. That's not it. It is learning to do life with this God who wants to do life with us, who truly loves us more than we can possibly imagine. And God is so good. I mean, this is the thing, is we've got to realize how much he loves us. In fact, one little experiment I've asked people to do sometimes is to realize that all love we experience is borrowed love. You know, this hit me one time when my children were little. And you know, when your children are little, they're so cute. They're so wonderful. But they're cuter when they're sleeping.
1: Not always. Those little cute eyes.
0: Well, and you know, they're just there and there's just a little angelic face sleeping. And one night, I was just watching my daughter sleep and just praying over her. And I just had this overwhelming sense of love for her, you know, just overwhelming. And in that moment, I heard the whisper of God say, I love you more. And it shocked me.
1: Right.
0: I mean, it wasn't audible. It was just a thought.
1: It came out of left field. I know the feeling.
0: But then as I started to ponder it, you know, the Bible tells us God is love. There is no love apart from him, which means that all the love I've ever felt or given is just borrowed love. And he loves me more. And he loves you more. Whoever you are, whatever you've done, it doesn't matter. He loves you more than you love your children, your spouse, more than you've experienced love from your grandparents, your parents. It's all borrowed love.
1: Yeah, it's so good.
0: And the point of that is, unless we realize who God is, and that because of what he's done for us in Christ, he did that so we will walk with him. He didn't do that just to get us into heaven one day. And believe me, I wrote about heaven. I know about that, right? That's not why. He wants us to do life with him. In this loving relationship. That's what Jesus was trying to get across in John 15.
1: Yeah.
0: As the Father has loved me, so have I loved you. Right?
1: Yeah.
0: And no greater love than to lay down his life. And abide, he said, in that love. And you will abide in my love when you obey me, when you obey my commands, when you do what I say.
1: When you listen.
0: Listen and respond. Exactly. Mm-hmm. So that's the 60-60 experiment.
1: Yeah.
0: So what I say is, it's not stopping every 60 minutes to pray. It's not that. If you do that, it's good. It's just totally missing it. What it actually is it's trying to reorient ourselves from a habit of ignoring God most of the day to realizing that God is with us all through the day and loves us and actually wants to guide and help us.
1: Yeah.
0: And I think what helps people is realizing it's not changing your life. It's reorienting your life. So in other words, you don't have to change necessarily anything you're doing, but do it with the Lord. Think about it this way. You're already going through life talking to yourself anyway. okay, what am I going to do now? Oh, why'd that person do that? Oh, wait, no, no, no, no. You've got this constant conversation in your head between you and yourself. Just let God in.
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1: You know, the grace aspect John talked about is so important. 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
4: Great stories don't just entertain, they tell the truth about how things ought to end. And the book of Esther ends exactly right. Yes, remarkably, the book concludes without mentioning her name. Today on Insight for Living, Chuck Swindoll concludes his 12-part series on Esther, a woman of strength and dignity. He's teaching from the final three verses of Esther, a passage as brief as it is profound. In these three verses, Chuck identifies three timeless principles that reveal what it looks like when God truly wins. Let's pick up the study now in Esther chapter 10.
5: Mordecai has been promoted by the king. We now have a Jew who is second in command, according to verse 3, second only to King Ahasuerus. That brings me to the first of three observations, which yield three principles that I want to focus most of our attention on today. The first observation is this: the one who is exalted to the place of authority in Persia is surprising. Who would have ever guessed that a one-time Jewish anonymous gatekeeper would now be nobility? That leads us to the first principle. When God wins, the people he uses are often unexpected. You question that? Look around. As Paul writes to the Corinthians, not many mighty, not many noble, not many blue bloods are chosen. He has chosen the off-scouring. And in the world's eyes, I suppose we could say losers to carry the torch of the cross. Let's go to a second observation from this same verse. The one who is promoted bears the marks of true humility. He doesn't seem to have a kingly style about him. He doesn't fit well on a throne. He doesn't look good in royal robes. What do you read about Mordecai? You read that he was great among the Jews. He was in favor with the multitude of his kinsmen, and he sought the good of his people. You see, here's the principle. When God wins, the qualities he upholds are usually unpretentious. The people he uses are humble people. Hold your place here and go back into the New Testament and find Philippians chapter 2. Philippians chapter 2. Listen to what is said of our Lord Jesus when he came from heaven to earth as a little baby in a manger. This is the theological side of Christmas. Philippians 2:5. Have this attitude in yourselves, which was also in Christ Jesus. Now we're going to go to his first place of existence. The one who was born in a manger earlier existed in the form of God, but did not regard equality with God a thing to be grasped, a thing to be held onto. But when God said to his son, it's time to go, he emptied himself, taking the form of a bondservant, being made in the likeness of men. That's the incarnation. That's when God became man. And being found in appearance as a man, there it is, he humbled himself by becoming obedient to the point of death, even death on a cross. The worst kind of death. It does say that God also has exalted him, and that ultimately, at the name of Jesus, every knee will bow. But what I want you to notice is that in order for him to come in obedience, it required humility. When God wins, the qualities that he upholds are usually unpretentious. Here is a humble man. By the way, before you turn back, remember, humility is not how you dress. It is not the money you make. It is not what you drive. It is not even how you look. We're never once told to look humble. I get weary of people trying to look humble. Don't you? Humility is an attitude. It is an attitude of the heart, an attitude of the mind. It is knowing your proper place. Never talking down or looking down because someone may be of a financial stratum beneath you. It is knowing your role and fulfilling it for God's glory and praise. It's an attitude. See, that's what he says in verse 5. Have this attitude in yourselves. You say, well, I'd like to know how it works out. Look two verses earlier. Look at verse 3. You want to know how it works its way out? Do nothing from selfishness or empty conceit, but with humility of mind, let each of you regard one another as more important than himself. Do not merely look out for your own personal interests, but also for the interests of others. Have the attitude Christ had. That's what leads into that kenotic passage of Jesus emptying himself of the voluntary use of his divine attributes. There is no quality more God-like than humility. Remember that when the next promotion comes. Remember that when God selects you as one of his unique spokespersons and places you in a position where the public listens and looks. Remember the importance of humility of heart and mind. Nothing is more admirable, more God-like than being willing to live out in one's mind true humility. I smiled when I read a story recently of a young man named Walter who went to work for the largest corporation in the world. The personnel director told Walter he must start at the bottom and work his way up. So he began work in the mail room. Walter liked his job, but often daydreamed about what it would be like to be an executive, the president, maybe even chairman of the board. One day, as Walter was dividing the mail, he saw a cockroach in the corner of the room. He walked over to step on it. Walter heard a tiny voice crying out, "Don't kill me. I'm Milton the cockroach. And if you spare me, I'll grant you all your wishes." Walter agreed that was a good arrangement, and he spared Milton's life. Walter's first wish was to leave the mailroom and become a vice president. So Milton granted him the wish. In fact, Milton granted wish after wish until finally Walter was the chairman of the board of the largest corporation in the whole world, with an office on the top floor of the tallest building in the whole world. Everyone looked up to Walter, and he was very happy. Walter often said to himself, "I'm Walter and I'm at the top. No one is bigger or more important than me." Then one day, Walter heard footsteps on the roof and went out to find a small boy on his knees praying. "Are you praying to Walter?" he asked. After all, he was the chairman of the board of the largest corporation in the world. The boy replied, "Oh, no. No, I'm praying to God." Walter was quite disturbed by this turn of events, so he returned to his office and sent for Milton the cockroach. "I have another wish," he told Milton. "I want to be like God." And so Milton granted Walter's wish. The next day, Walter was back in the mailroom. Now you got it. The way up is down. I can't explain how it works. I just know it does. The place of highest exaltation, as we see in the Lord Jesus Christ, is a place of self-emptying humility. It isn't phony baloney kind of fake piousity. That stinks. It's true humility of mind. It's putting the other person first. It's sharing and sharing alike. It is giving up. It is enjoying the pleasures of another's promotion. It is applauding God's hand in other lives and forgetting one's own clippings. It is as Mordecai, who lived in favor with the multitude, his kinsmen, and sought the good of his people. I love that. What a politician, huh? Where are they, huh? It's being like Christ. There's one other thing I notice in Esther chapter 10, verse 3. I notice that the one who is highly esteemed by others represents vast vision. Vast vision. Look at how the verse ends. Mordecai was one who spoke for the welfare of his whole nation. Literally, the sentence reads, he spoke shalom. He spoke shalom. You know that to be the ancient word for peace. He spoke peace. His world was vast, not limited to his immediate neighborhood or his own immediate family. It wasn't limited to Susa, where he lived, where the throne room was located. It wasn't limited to 15 or 20 provinces he preferred. It spread over all 127, and he spoke peace to the entire country. Shalom is a word for health and security and material plenty. It is a word of greatest delight among the Jews. He spoke shalom. He spread peace. Third principle, when God wins, the message he honors is a universal message. It's universal. Why? Because God has the whole world on his heart, every tongue and tribe and nation. You know, we don't live in a world that thinks like this, the way I've been describing here from this passage. All of this creates sort of a futile struggle with the plan that God employs. At least it does every now and then. For example, go back over the three. When the world selects its major players, the criteria are much different. We look for the sharp, the capable, the competent. We look for the strong. We look for those who sound sharp and look good and have an excellent education and fit the mold of a leader. We look for what's commonly called the key person on the campus. But God's choices are often the unexpected ones. Here again is another struggle. When the world looks for qualities that will get a big job done, the externals get the nod. We like people with charisma, people who have pizzazz, who can put up a good front. If I may say so, from what I learned from the last couple of presidential nominations, people who look good on television, people who can debate, who can battle back and forth and never miss a trick, who are diplomatic enough to remember the whole group. You know, on and on and on it goes. We like the externals. Character, we'll do without if we have to, but not those externals. God passes up the externals and looks for the humble of heart. Every time. There isn't an exception. The ones God truly uses, never forget it, are people who aren't stuck on themselves. There's a third struggle. We're in a world that where we take care of our own. We look out for number one, but God has a plan that touches people whose vision is vast. It occurred to me just in the past number of days, several days, out of a phrase that appears in the book of Galatians, when the fullness of time was come, God sent forth his son. I thought, what a beautiful illustration of all three principles we see in Bethlehem's manger. First of all, think of the surprising players. I mean, if you lived in Nazareth and Mary, who lived three doors away from you, turned up pregnant, not married, would you have ever guessed in a millennium that she was carrying Messiah? No, you wouldn't. I mean, marrying a carpenter from a background that lacked significance? How surprising, an unwed mother. Aren't you grateful she carried the baby to term? How surprising that God would move on the heart of an unbelieving emperor and an unbelieving governor that required the participating in a census down at the county seat, Bethlehem. The prophet wrote that would happen, but they lived in Nazareth. How surprising that census got them right at term for her down to Bethlehem. And let me ask you, if you had the birth of the Messiah detail, wouldn't you have included some gold and some silk and some fine linen and satin? Wouldn't you have made it beautiful? You wouldn't have had it in an inn. You wouldn't have put him in a feeding trough on straw. Never in 1,000 years. But you see, God not only does the unexpected, God upholds the unpretentious. No one in Jerusalem even cared, not even in the little hamlet of Bethlehem. Babies were born all the time. Who cared that a little Jewess had a baby out there in the inn? And that little one who came, he didn't just deliver the neighborhood of Nazareth where he was raised. He wasn't prejudiced toward them. He didn't take his message just to the authorities of Jerusalem. He didn't limit it to the land of Palestine. God so loved the world that he gave his only son. You know what that allows us to do? It allows us to take a universal message wherever we go, and it fits. You can step into the streets in an urban ghetto, or you can walk before the palace of kings, and it fits. You can take a message to English-speaking people or halfway around the globe. You can speak to those in the land of India or the vast regions of Europe and Asia. And it fits. Because God so loved the world that he gave his son to the world. It fits. The message he uses is a universal message. Genius plan. And in the end, he wins. May I say it? Whether you believe it or not, God wins. Whether you accept it or not, God wins. Whether you bow before him as Savior and Lord, God still wins. Paul wrote, I have fought a good fight. I have finished the course. I have kept the faith. Henceforth, there is laid before me the crown of righteousness, which the Lord, the righteous judge, shall give me. And not to me only, but unto all them also who love his appearing. Right at the end of his life, the great apostle said, and the best is yet to come. Of all things, he not only blessed me with his glorious gospel in life, he waits to crown faithful service after death. You cannot beat this message of Christianity. If there were a better one, believe me, I'd be proclaiming it. But there is none better. But what throws the world a curve is that this Savior we present has never run for some major office and therefore tried to look impressive. He's like Isaiah called him, like a reed shaken in the wind. But in the end, he wins. Now, wouldn't you like to come along? Can you imagine breathing your last breath and not waking up in eternity with God? Can you imagine the horror of that? Let's bow together. The substance of joy and the vitality of action. That's our future home, men and women. Those of you who know Christ, that's where we will know shalom in its fullest significance. That's where all arguments, suffering, disabilities, handicaps, brokenness will cease. That's where God will reign all in all, in the place of glory and majesty. It isn't automatic that by being born, you will spend eternity with God. It requires a decision somewhere between birth and death. And that decision has to do with what will you do with Christ who came. Now, just sing a few carols at Christmas time, not just celebrate his resurrection at Easter time, but deep within the recesses of your heart and life, giving him the right to rule, first place, taking his gift and in return giving him your sin. It's a transaction called conversion. It brings tears to some people's eyes. Others are able to experience conversion without shedding a tear. But it's changing one's mind concerning the Lord Jesus Christ. It's believing he died for you personally and he rose from the dead for you. If it's your decision today to come to know the Lord Jesus, don't delay. Don't put that off. God has the greatest gift you'll ever receive. Lord our God, during a time when there is such a maddening pursuit of one's own wishes and desires, bring us back to the ancient message that Jesus Christ not only declared but modeled. Bring us back to the one who is indeed our victor. Show us the importance of a humble spirit, true character. Give us a sense of satisfaction in being in your plan, regardless of what that may be on this earth. And fill us with hope as we anticipate the end that is sure to come. In the meantime, our Father, make us responsible people who carry a message to a whole world give us courage and strength. And in that process, Lord, keep us from relying on our own strength, but may our strength come from you, from your Son, Jesus Christ, in whose name we pray. Amen.
4: Unexpected people, unpretentious character, a universal message. Those are the marks of God's handiwork, and they haven't changed. The same God who lifted a no-name gatekeeper to the second highest throne in Persia is still at work today. If the book of Esther has stirred something in you, well, now's the time to request some excellent Bible study tools from Insight for Living. This is the final time we'll mention a special bundle for the Esther series. 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Well, if you've been online in recent days and seen clips of Chuck's video series called Living with Insight, you'd probably agree that while Chuck is aging, his passion for proclaiming the good news isn't fading, but growing stronger.
6: I've never been good at pretending. The calendar doesn't lie. I'm in my 90s now. And so my eyes don't function as they once did. My legs remind me every single day that I've logged a lot of miles. There are mornings when everything in me would rather sit quietly and let somebody younger carry the load, but then something happens. I picture myself standing behind a pulpit, my hands on that sacred lectern, my Bible open in front of me next to my notes, and something stirs deep down where age doesn't reach. And I remember what this is, I remember what's at stake, and I feel it all over again, the thrill, the privilege, the sheer, staggering wonder that God would allow a weathered preacher to open his mouth and declare the most radical news ever to reach human ears, the cross of Jesus Christ. Friend, I look at this world, the chaos, the sorrow, the anger, the pain, and I don't see a world that needs better arguments. I see a world that needs what we have, the message that God has stepped into our mess and offered redemption to every last soul who will believe. That's not wishful thinking. That's the gospel. And it's just as powerful today as it was 2,000 years ago. My days behind the pulpit, week in, week out, are now behind me. I know that. I'm at peace with it, but we still proclaim the cross. As we close out this fiscal year on June 30th, I want to invite you to link arms with me for whatever miles remain. Your gift to Insight for Living is your voice in this proclamation. Through radio, the internet, social media, and resources reaching every corner of this world, you and I together get to tell them. Come with me. Let's boldly tell the world what they're longing to hear.
4: 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Recently, we heard from one of your fellow listeners who said, "Dear Insight for Living, yours is the voice I run to when life in this world becomes too much. Thank you for grounding me and pointing me back to the cross." 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Today, we'd like to say thanks for your contribution by providing a brand new booklet from Chuck. It's called The Cross We Proclaim. You know, there are probably mornings when you wonder if you have anything left to give. In The Cross We Proclaim, you'll be reminded that you were never meant to do it in your own strength. Let us send you a copy today. Here's our mailing address: Insight for Living, Post Office Box 5000, Frisco, Texas 75034. 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Join us tomorrow when Chuck Swindoll begins our next study about the attributes of God, right here on Insight for Living.